0: Well, you've been listening to another exciting episode of Indie Beginnings here on 104.1 KPPQ LP Ventura. 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

on across to me. We'll hold hands and then we'll watch the sunrise from the bottom of the sea. But first, are you excited?

trying to prove that you're made out of gold and can't be sold. So, are you experienced? Have you ever been experienced? Well, I have. Let me prove it to you.

This is the Pure Rock Show. Thank you for tuning in tonight. Tonight's theme is going to be based on an organization called the Black Rock Coalition. This group was founded in 1985 in New York City by Vernon Reed, guitarist for Living Color, which you just heard, their song Type, along with Greg Tate, a journalist for the Village Voice, D.K. Dyson, the lead singer of a band called I&I, and Conda Mason, a producer. And I first became aware of this organization in the early 90s, when a lot of black rock bands came out, and was really into a lot of this stuff. Some of the members that helped propel the BRC at that time included Chuck Mosley, the first singer from Faith No More, Angelo Moore from Fishbone, Corey Glover, lead singer of Leaving Color, and a guy named Beavis M. Griffin. I've never heard an actual person named Beavis. He was the front man for a band called Bonsai Kick, which I'm not aware of. I should research them. So anyway, that's the theme for tonight. Of course, just heard Living Color and kick things off with Jimi Hendrix, Are You Experienced? Gonna head into one of my favorite bands of all time right now, which is King's X, a song from their very first album called Out of the Silent Planet, released on Megaforce Records back in 1988. This is a song King on the Pure Rock Show.

cause I'll never die. I got nine lives, cat eyes, abusing everyone.

you long, I'm glad to be back. Yes, I'm let loose, loose from the news that kept me hanging about. I keep looking at the sky, cause it's getting me high. Forget the hurts, cause I'll never die. I got nine lives, cat eyes, abusing everyone.

This is the Black Rock Coalition edition of the Pure Rock Show this week. That was a band called The Hardcore. Of course, their cover of Back in Black from 1991 from their debut and only album. And like I said at the beginning of the show, I was really and still am into all this stuff. And I saw almost every band I'll be playing tonight live back in the day, including The Hardcore. Saw them at a CMJ convention in New York when this album was out. And in the archives, I recently found an autographed poster I got from these guys. I totally forgot about it when I was going through some old stuff the other day. Really fun band. I'll read you a little bio of them here. Their debut single, Hardcore, made MTV history as the first video added to both the Yo MTV Raps and Headbangers Ball playlists. Their debut album was produced by Run DMC's Jam Master Jay. How do you like that for some history? Before that was 24/7 Spies, a song called Judgment Day, and King's X, King, from their first album. I remember seeing 24/7 with King's X back in New York. Oh, probably about 15, 20 years ago now. I don't know where the time goes. Great stuff from all those bands. Next one I'm going to play is another Megaforce act, as King's X was. Only came out with one album on Megaforce. Saw these guys as well. Loved them. Loved their second album that came out on another independent label, too. Unfortunately, the lead singer passed away after that, so Lucy Brown did not have a long run. But their debut was great, and this is a song from that one called Roots on the Pure Rock Show.

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That's Body Count's version of Hey Joe from their second album called Born Dead. Man, did I love Body Count back in the day. That first album especially, but also the second one. And unfortunately, there's not too much that I can play on the radio because it's pretty extreme language with pretty much everything Body Count did. But that one worked, cover of Jimi Hendrix. Bad Brains, the song called Rise, when they kind of moved away from punk into the more metal genre. Always loved that song. And Lucy Brown, the song Roots, from their debut album on Megaforce Records there, started off that block of music. Forgot to mention during the last break, when I was talking about the band Hardcore and Back in Black that I played, that the background vocals on the chorus was none other than Dizzy Dean Davidson of Brittany Fox. Perfect vocalist to imitate Brian Johnson's scream there, in case that sounded familiar. Lots of connections everywhere, as usual. Next up is a band I loved. I've played this CD so many times. Still really enjoy it. Unfortunately, they never came out with a second one. They were on Chrysalis Records. They were called Follow For Now. I'm sure after the Public Enemy lyric. And they covered a Public Enemy song on the album called She Watched Channel Zero, which is awesome. But I'm playing a different song right now. This is the band Follow For Now and their song Milkbone on the Black Rock Coalition edition of The Pure Rock Show.

kept him in front of me. The crowd runs to me, my DJ is warm. He's X, I call him Norm, you know. He can cut a record from side to side. So with the ride, the glide.

Seven Dust. Great band. I remember seeing them for the first time on an Ozfest, probably 1998, when their first album was out, 97, 98, somewhere around there. And they're still going strong. It's amazing. They're like a classic band now. I still think of them as new. And also had Anthrax and Public Enemy doing the Bring the Noise classic cover. That song always brings back so many memories. I was at Megaforce at the time when that was being worked on. Saw them editing the video, cranking up the song in the office. That was pretty much my whole memoir of my time there. Promotional items, they had these jars of honey that they were sending out to radio and retail because the album that came off of was Attack of the Killer Bees. Remember, they had crates of these jars of honey, and apparently they were getting all sent back, and they stopped shipping them because they were breaking in transit, these bottles of honey. Little anecdote there. Follow For Now, their song Milkbone, a band I did not see but wish I did. Really, really like that first album. Still holds up strongly. Highly recommend it if you like the sound of that song that I played. It was definitely one of the heavier songs they did. Very diverse in terms of the styles of music they played on that album. Almost as diverse as this guy. Lenny Kravitz, done all sorts of stuff over the years. And I'm going to go back about 20 years on this one, unbelievably. Yeah, or even more, 30 years actually. It blows my mind that some of this stuff is so old because it doesn't seem like it. But this one was his song called Rock and Roll is Dead. Well, Lenny, it's 30 years later and rock is certainly flourishing. So don't know what this song was supposed to mean. But it's a good riff. Haven't heard it in a while. Enjoy it on the Pure Rock Show.

0: Finishing up, going back to the roots. Chuck Berry, Maybelline. Fishbone, Sunless Saturday. Fishbone was so great. Saw them here in Ventura at the venue known as Discovery, which was a concert venue slash bowling alley, and which was refurbished and is now the Ventura Music Hall. But saw Fishbone there several years ago, and they are still active. Sunless Saturday, the name of that great tune from the early 90s. And Lenny Kravitz, Rock and Roll is Dead from Circus. A great album, and Rock and Roll is certainly not dead. Hope you enjoyed tonight's show. I encourage you to go online and research Black Rock Coalition. It's a really interesting story. A lot of bands and artists that you know and love were connected to it. And that's all she wrote for tonight. See you next week.
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10: Welcome to Radio Survivor. We're here for the love of radio and sound. My name is Erica Klein. With me today is Jennifer Waits. And before we jump into the interview today with the author of the book Preaching on Wax, The Phonograph and the Shaping of Modern African-American Religion by Lerone Martin, I want to share with you a piece of sound from an old phonograph. So it's scratchy and old. It's from the 20s, I believe. And it's of Reverend James Gates preaching to his audience on the recording on Preaching on Wax about the evils of shopping in corporate chain stores.
11: Stay out of the chain store is the title. And then why they sing, I want you to listen. Then I want you to put it into action. Stay out of these chain stores. The time has come, as I've said to you before, for you to patronize your merchant in the town where you live. And to the country people that's out yonder, when you come to town, spend your money with people who will give you credit. Spend your money with the people who give you a job. I'm telling you this for your good. And, boys, I want you to sing tonight as never before.

0: So again, that is the B-side of a 78 record that, according to today's guest on Radio Survivor, was never released, possibly because it was deemed, non-commercial, not ready to be sold in stores, criticizing the emergence of these national chains during what was basically the eve of the Great Depression in the United States. Today's episode and interview was produced by Jennifer Waits.
1: Today we're speaking with Lerone Martin, the Associate Professor in Religion and Politics at the John C. Danforth Center on Religion and Politics at Washington University in St. Louis. And today we're going to talk about Preaching on Wax. Lerone wrote a book, Preaching on Wax, The Phonograph and the Shaping of Modern African-American Religion. And this is an aspect of audio history that I was completely unaware of. So, Lerone, can we just launch right in and have you talk about this fascinating research that you did into the early uses of phonograph records in the 20s through the early 40s to spread religious messages? And I'd love to know more about why records were such a huge tool for Black clergy during this time period.
2: Sure. And first of all, thanks for having me. What I tried to chronicle in the book Preaching on Wax was the phenomenon of African-American preachers signing record deals beginning in 1925 with major record labels to record and sell their sermons. This process began in 1925. It ended by 1941 because of the outbreak of World War II, and there was a cap and a limit put on certain types of production materials, particularly shellac, which is what early records were made of. And it picks up again after the war with preachers recording again on wax, beginning after the war in 1945 and until vinyl and records sort of lost their way to 8-tracks and cassette tapes. The process over 1925 and 1941, about 100 African-American preachers signed record deals with labels such as First Columbia, then Paramount Records, and then some of the smaller labels, OK Records, and then even some of the chain store labels such as Montgomery Ward. Of course, the largest one would have been Victor, which was later Victor RCA, and their chain store label, which was called Bluebird, as well as other chain stores also had record labels. So it was a pretty large phenomenon. And some of these records sold as much or more as some of the popular blues singers of the day. They were often featured and sold alongside the likes of Bessie Smith, Louis Armstrong, Duke Ellington. They were sold on the same record labels and at times outsold some of those folks.
1: That's amazing.
2: It's a pretty amazing phenomenon. But from what we can tell, the record labels in the early pre-war era didn't keep track of record sales the way that we have today with SoundScan and other organizations like that. But one way you can tell about sales, if you through the record label archives, you can, and the catalogs, you can tell about how many records of a certain sermon or song were ordered, and that there was a supplemental order that gives you a key about the popularity. And so there's at times the sermon that probably sold the most was a sermon by a preacher out of Kansas City named J.C. Burnett. And it was called The Downfall of Nebuchadnezzar. And that sermon had orders of up to close to 90,000 records that Columbia Records placed several orders for the record because it was apparently selling well.
0: And these songs, these tracks on records, was The Downfall of Nebuchadnezzar by J.C. Burnett, was that a musical sermon or was it straight speech?
2: So what J.C. Burnett and Reverend Gates do is that they do bring in call and response. And so when you listen to the sermon, you'll get a chance to hear people singing in the background, or you'll hear people saying, chanting, amen, preach, or that's right. And so you get more of a essentially a recording of a evangelical expressive worship service all on wax. And so what those folks did was to sort of recreate the church moment. Now, the early period, 1925, is the first sermon. Those sermons are recorded in the very staid, the very more of a lecture style sermon. The popularity kicks off when the sermons are more expressive and sort of recreate an African-American expressive worship service all on wax.
1: And where were they recorded? In the field, you know, in churches, or were preachers brought into the studio to record, you know, kind of a canned sermon?
2: In the early days, in the beginning, 1925, the first preacher, he goes, Calvin Dixon is his name, and he's out of Norfolk, Virginia. He preaches a sermon called An Eagle Stirreth Her Nest. And he, Columbia hears about him, a local record dealer and a talent scout sees his popularity. He's established his own small church network. He travels to New York and records in Columbia Studios. And that's during the days of acoustic recording, where you had a horn connected to a stylus that would, you would speak into the horn and the stylus would etch the vibrations into wax. And that's how the records were made. When Westinghouse Electric develops the modern microphone, it then allows record labels to actually go out in the field with microphones and actually be able to record folks on site. So there are some sermons from the most popular preacher of the day, Reverend James Gates, who is recorded in his church in Atlanta, Georgia. Mm. They have the microphone set up, and this also allows them to bring in other people, other voices, so that you can actually hear someone saying amen or hallelujah or preach or that's right. You can hear them, and the record label was able to adjust the volume and the pitch of those voices, as opposed to the acoustic days, where the best way that they could make adjustments of this way was to just basically move a person further away from the horn, right, in which a person would speak into.
1: Yeah, those must be really different feeling records, you know, the one done in the studio with the preachers just standing there very close to the device versus being in the church.
2: Correct.
1: Must be interesting as a researcher to hear how that changed.
2: It is very interesting because it doesn't feel, the ones with the microphones and the call and response, it does feel more, it does transport you more as if you are there. There's one newspaper article I found when a preacher in New Jersey is adjusting to this phenomenon. And he says that one of his church members is not coming to church anymore, but instead is staying at home and listening to records by Reverend James Gates. And he says, you know, I can't understand how someone who is preaching a sermon 1,000 miles away is causing my church member to have religious experience, you know, thousands of miles away. So there is in the 20s, you know, this is a real phenomenon that people can finally hear a sermon in a very, very expressive style and never have to leave their home. I mean, this is a real phenomenon for folks.
1: So you're talking about the period when radio is beginning as well. So tell us why radio wasn't an outlet, because that could have been an opportunity to hear a sermon live 1,000 miles away with, you know, a powerful AM transmitter. So why was that less likely for this group of preachers?
2: There's a couple of reasons, I would say. The first is part of this is an aspect of racial discrimination. African-American preachers have a difficult time in the 20s getting on the radio. As you know, a lot of radio in the early days is sponsored by corporations. And so there are many corporations who are concerned with if they're sponsoring the X corporation radio hour, there's some concern from corporate executives about having their product and their corporation too closely aligned with African Americans. So there's some concern about having African Americans linked to corporate radio. The other is just the way in which radio, the spike in radio ownership across the country. African Americans lag behind white Americans in having radio sets in their homes. Part of that is due to electricity. The African American population during the 20s is going through a major migration, leaving rural America, particularly the rural South, and moving to urban America, where they'll have more access to electricity and for radio. But that's a very, very staggered experience. Another reason is also because of the way that mainline churches in America, for the most part, dominate religious radio in America. And by mainline, I mean established Presbyterian, established Baptist, Episcopalian organizations, or excuse me, denominations of this nature. What evangelical white preachers who are not connected to these established denominations, if they want to get on to radio, they have to pay to get on. Whereas established preachers such as Henry Emerson Fosdick, who is at Riverside Church, the famous Riverside Church in New York, he gets free time to be on the radio because he's part of an established religious denomination.
0: And is that a white preacher, or was that also an African-American preacher?
2: He's a white preacher, yes. And primarily the mainline denominations, they didn't rotate a lot of, they had a sort of a circle of folks who were approved to get on religious radio. It was thought they came together and came up with the terms that there would be no controversial subjects, but since radio was sort of a public utility, that it should be used to uplift local communities. So there were inspirational messages, but nothing controversial. Nothing about the theological distinctiveness of these organizations. But evangelical preachers by the name, like for the likes of Amy Semple McPherson, who was out in California at the Four Square Gospel Church, Angelus Temple, folks of that nature, they actually had to pay to get on the radio, pay commercial time. So part of what happens early on is that they are preaching on radio, but they're also asking for donations so they can stay on radio. So what African-Americans, to put all of this sort of set in front of them, it's difficult for African-American preachers to get on radio. On the phonograph side, it's a wonderful opportunity on the phonograph side, because as the phonograph trade and industry begins losing money to the radio, people are buying radio sets and phonograph companies are not losing sales. They look to African Americans to bolster their bottom line. And that began in 1920 with the advent of modern blues being recorded on the radio with the likes of Mamie Smith and others. That was the first Black blues record recorded in 1920. And then from there, the phonograph industry really begins to focus and concentrate on a new aspect of the market, and that's the African American community.
0: Oh, that's the voice of Jennifer. That's the voice of Lerone Martin, associate professor at Washington University in St. Louis, and we're talking today on Radio Survivor about his book Preaching on Wax from New York University Press 2014, which is about the phonograph and the shaping of modern African American religion. And Lerone Martin, you just described this idea that radio in the 20s was taking away revenue from the phonograph industry. So they turned to the African-American audience, which was being denied access to the radio. So the phonograph industry starts to try to sell more records to African-Americans, which leads to, is that why American music is what American music is, because of this focus on that audience?
2: I think so. I mean, we do see, jazz, which, most music historians say is sort of the original music of the American experience that was invented here in the U.S., right, and exported around the world, and blues as well. I do think that is part of the beginning of American popular music being primarily associated with the African-American African-American cultural expression. I do think that is the beginnings of that, because now we could arguably say America's music that we've exported around the world, we could argue, is hip hop. That is sort of the music that no matter where you are. I was watching a television show the other day. It was I think it was one of those competition shows. It was a dance competition, and there were so many hip hop dance groups competing, but they were from all over the world. And it was just fascinating to see, from Taiwan to the Philippines to Japan to Amsterdam, all these different hip hop dance groups, and all of them, they look like you would never know from their style of dance that they're not from the U.S. And so it's quite a phenomenon the way that African-American music and cultural expression is going around the globe.
1: As you mentioned, hip hop, you know, I've also heard that, you know, these early Preacher records that we're talking about, that you can show linkages between that and rap and hip hop culture too. You know, as long as we're on that topic, maybe you could talk about that a little bit.
2: Sure. I think that there is a connection between when we talk about the African-American sermon, by that meaning the chanted sermon, the sermon that is preached to a rhythm and cadence and involves a call and a response. That experience has deep connections and deep roots to cultural expression in West Africa, which is brought over by enslaved Africans and continues within the U.S. and has adapted to the U.S. milieu. And then we see the connection with hip hop and with rappers who are able to tell you a story about whether their life or a fable or a story that has a meaning to it. And all of that is done to the pace and the rhythm of bass and drum. And there's often a call and response, whether it's a group or whether it's the audience, you get a sort of a talking back and forth. And that is all very much so connected to the African-American chanted sermon.
1: Yeah, it's amazing to get this history and also sort of back to the economics, tying it back to radio, that the economics of radio had an impact, that radio had an impact on the record industry. And so you talked about how some of these records from these African-American preachers ended up outselling a lot of other types of records. Did that in turn lead to airplay on the radio? I'm curious.
2: You know, that's a great question. We do start getting African-American preachers buying up time, especially in urban enclaves like Chicago, beginning in the 30s. Mm. There are preachers. Elder Lucy Smith has a popular radio show in Chicago, and she ends up buying time. And typically, because of the setup of radio, the commercial time was actually prime time that could be bought. So Elder Lucy Smith would be preaching or broadcasting her services from Chicago during a prime time moment where audiences could hear it. The free time or the sustaining time of radio that was given away was often at a time when no one else was listening, right? It was the time the radio station knew would have low viewership, maybe, and they would give it away to a local preacher, typically a white American preacher, for free time. So we do get African-American preachers in places like Chicago, getting on the radio, and in Detroit. But I don't have any evidence in the book of phonograph preachers getting their sermons played on the radio. The only evidence I found was a young man wrote into a newspaper saying that he had heard Reverend James Gates, the popular phonograph preacher, preaching on the phonograph and on the radio. That was the only thing he wrote in, saying how much he enjoyed it. So I don't know if that means Reverend Gates was at a radio show. I don't think he did. So I am led to believe that maybe perhaps there are some local radio stations that are playing these sermons, even if it's just something that's paid for by Columbia Records, right? Where Columbia Records may go to a local radio DJ and say, hey, play this record. And then say, you know, if you want to hear more, head on down to Steve's, you know, record shop where you can buy more. And of course, these sermons were also sold via mail-in catalogs. So Columbia and Paramount would also distribute, and also in newspapers, there'd be these order forms where you could say, you know, I want to buy this sermon and this sermon and this sermon. And that was a day, of course, upon COD, cash on delivery, when you would pay the mailman, yeah. When you would bring your records to your house. So there are newspapers that are littered with these advertisements where you can order sermons by mail order. So all that to say, I think it is a possibility that Columbia or Paramount would have reached out to local radio stations and said, hey, play this record so we can advertise.
0: And of course, these records, they're not just words. A lot of times, I mean, you referenced Reverend J.M. Gates, and these are songs. These sermons on records sound to me like gospel music. So it makes sense that they'd be played on the radio because they're extremely lyrical and have a melody.
2: Yes, a number of them do. And we're dealing with 78s. So we're talking about 3.5 minutes on each side of the record. So we're talking about a record that only has about 7 minutes. And so some of these preachers will do is you'll have one side of the record, which will be a song, almost as like a devotional service. Then you flip the record over and then you'll have a sermon on the other side. So you kind of get an encapsulated, abbreviated worship service all in about 7 minutes.
1: And oh yeah, that's a good point.
2: And what Pentecostal preachers do, they really bring in other types of instrumentation. So James Gates is a Baptist. Primarily what you're going to get from James Gates, if any music at all, is going to be the piano, because a lot of Baptists in the 20s, they thought instruments such as trombone and the drums and trumpet, that those were sort of secular instruments that were not used for worship. What Pentecostal preachers do, and particularly a gentleman by the name of Reverend F.W. McGee, he brings in horns and trumpet and drums. And you can hear some of that on Reverend F.W. McGee's sermons, who is a Pentecostal preacher who later, after World War II, got on the radio.
3: To cast him overboard! And the Lord had prepared a great fish.
4: Yes.
3: And they cast him over.
4: Yes.
3: And the ship swallowed him up.
4: Yes.
3: Oh, amen.
4: Amen.
3: Don't be overboard. Don't be overboard.
0: And where was F.W. McGee, Reverend F.W. McGee?
2: He planted a church in Chicago.
0: Okay.
2: And so he tells his story in an interview that he starts off by just having worship services on the street. And so he's getting local jazz musicians and getting them to play for him on the street corner to sort of drum up attention. And as he gets attention and gets popularity, the church grows and he establishes a church in Chicago. A local talent scout hears about him and ends up signing him to a record deal. And he records a number of sermons for several different labels.
1: So what was it like for some of these preachers when they got these major record deals and had massive sales? How did that change the nature of their congregation?
2: That's a great question. One of the things that I chronicle in the book is the rise of commercial celebrity among preachers. I think that what Preaching on Wax does for some of these preachers is that it turns them into commercial celebrities. All of a sudden, you're opening up your newspaper and your local preacher now is being advertised or spoken about alongside Louis Armstrong and Duke Ellington. So he is no longer just the local preacher from my neighborhood. He is now a commercial celebrity, and he's known for selling products. These preachers, from everything I've been able to research and tell in the book, most of them all settled for, and Bessie Smith as well, some of the label mates on the same labels, a lot of these preachers settled for flat rate payments, and they would negotiate

0: it's a nice, it's pretty pricey item. And you think about people who are maybe in the 20s working for $1 a day, and there's a sermon that costs 75 cents.
1: Wow.
0: So there's all types of stories of people saving up, and you know, when they get their paycheck, they go to the record store to buy a bunch of records. So preachers typically, out of that 75 cents, if they were smart enough, and Betsy Smith and others, if they were informed enough, they could garner about a 1 to 2 cents per royalty per record sold. But again, this was very difficult to keep track of because record companies didn't really publicize record sales. So this was difficult to keep track of. But if they were able to get any of that money, they could get roughly, again, 1 cent to 2 cent per record sale, which doesn't sound like a lot, but when you think about today with streaming services, that's actually more than what most artists get when their songs are streamed
1: Yeah,
0: on local streaming services.
1: that's a 1920s penny, not a 2019 penny.
0: Exactly.
1: And
0: Exactly. Exactly.
1: Lerone Martin, author of the book Preaching on Wax, The Phonograph, and the Modern African American Religion. You just referenced Bessie Smith.
0: Bessie was one of the most well-known blues singers, and it's funny because when you look at the studio logs, you know, you imagine Bessie Smith, and we all know Bessie. You know, she loved to party. She smoked. She drank. She challenged gender norms. She challenged norms about sexuality. And you look at the studio log, and you think about her. And Louis Armstrong talks about, you know, being in the studio with her. She always kept her cash money on her. She wore overalls underneath almost every dress she ever wore. You think about
1: Pockets.
0: them drinking and smoking, exactly, pockets, drinking and smoking in the studio. And then the next person in the studio will be some preacher who comes in. And you just think about how that might even be influencing these preachers when they get in the studio and they can smell the smoke and they know that there's been alcohol in the room in the day of prohibition. And then they go in and preach a sermon. And I think a lot of that probably gave a lot of energy to these preachers about, right, what's the problem? What's ailing America
1: Yeah,
0: today?
1: who is the audience? And it's Bessie Smith's audience that they're preaching to.
0: Exactly. So they're dealing with the same label, dealing with the same record executives, who, of course, as you can imagine, the record executives, a man by the name of Polk Brockman, is the man who is credited with discovering James Gates. Polk Brockman, you know, he's not concerned with whether or not James Gates has good theology. He's not concerned about whether or not people are going to church. What Polk Brockman and Columbia Records are concerned about is whether or not this is going to sell. And so it's a really convergence of course, business acumen, as well as these preachers who feel like this is an opportunity for them to exact a challenge to the kind of morals that they feel that Bessie Smith is putting forth and professing and popularizing.
1: And they're both selling lots of records. So is it the same audience who's consuming, the sermons as well as the licentious jazz and blues?
0: I think so. I think that, you know, it's hard for me to get exact access on consumers, but I think everything that we know about the sacred and the secular in American life, I think we can safely say that, you know, the Saturday night nightclub person is on Sunday morning, right? Either in church or is at home or is listening to these sermons. All the current data we have today, for example, on televangelism, is that people are often using these commodified sermons to supplement their lives in addition to other activities that they're doing. And that includes going to the nightclub or the juke joint, or, you know, it includes your local faith community. So these sermons, I think the best way we could think of them is something that's supplementing a person's life, which includes, quote unquote, secular interest and sacred
1: Yeah,
0: interest.
1: because I mean, we're talking about religious records that for a secular, I mean, I want to talk about the religious audience for these, and I think we have a little bit, especially the African American religious audience. But I also imagine that there's just a secular audience that's excited about the sounds and how this is basically the beginnings of African American gospel music.

0: music, and it's really fun to listen to.
1: Absolutely, absolutely. I think you're absolutely right about that. I think it's great fun to listen to, and also it gives you a chance to see, you know, what are people concerned about in the 1920s? You know, what is this? America's vastly changing, right? Automobile sales are spiking. People are driving. People are moving to urban cities. Prohibition. I think it's exciting to listen to them both for that, but as a historian, I'm excited about what it tells me about the moment in the 1920s and what people are concerned about. But I think you're absolutely right. I think that in terms of the people who buy these records, I think there's probably, you know, no difference. You're going to get everybody who may just enjoy them at home and for the sound and for aesthetic appeal.
0: Can you tell us a little bit about one track in particular, one song that you were just referencing the massive change that's going on in the United States, for everybody, but also for African Americans in the United States in the 20s? Like, what's one record that speaks to you on that message?
1: I think one record would be. Can I give you two? Can I cheat and give you two?
2: Yeah, of course.
0: We'll take them all.
1: One record would be that really gets at this is Reverend James Gates has a record called Hellbound Express Train.
2: Nice.
1: And he uses obviously the major mode of travel, commercial travel in America, right, for most Americans is the train. And so he uses this metaphor of the train. Think about people hopping on the train from rural areas and flooding into Chicago and Detroit and all the Cleveland, all these other cities, Los Angeles.
3: In New Orleans, some getting on. I'm from Beale Street in Memphis, Tennessee. Some getting on board. From 18th Street, Birmingham, Alabama. Oh, glory to God. Six finger gamblers is getting on board. I'm from Decatur Street, Atlanta, Georgia. Glory to God.
1: And he uses that Hellbound Express train, he uses that metaphor as a warning, like the people coming into urban America and being bound for hell, right? So he uses this metaphor. It's a chanted sermon. You hear the audience saying, amen, preach it. And he's saying all the different places the Hellbound Express train is going to stop, right? It's going to stop at, you know, Gambler's Row, and it's going to stop on Decatur Street in Atlanta. And he starts naming different places across the country where the Hellbound Express train stops. So
2: wow.
1: That's one of my favorites. Another one is by a preacher, one of the few women who actually had a great deal of success. A number of women recorded, but very few were as successful as a woman by the name of Leora Ross, Reverend Leora Ross, who looks like she migrated to Cincinnati, Ohio from the rural South. And Leora's special because it's one of the records that features nothing but women.

0: the cloud he heard, a mighty rumbling in the valley. He looked and he saw every bone, coming to its fleas.
1: And Leora's special because it's one of the records that features nothing but women. So it's Reverend Leora Ross. First of all, she calls herself Reverend, which many denominations at the time would not recognize a woman preacher as a reverend. And Reverend Leora Ross has a group of women singing in the background of her sermon. And one of the sermons that she has is called Ezekiel and the Dry Bones in the Valley.
0: And as I stood up erect, they said we are dry and very dry. With the whole house of Israel, I want to say this morning to everyone.
1: She uses the story of Ezekiel and the Bible and the dry bones. And she sort of makes reference in some ways to urban America, and urban America being this kind of dry valley that Americans would need to be saved, right, by God, in a similar way that Ezekiel has this vision of being in the dry bones in a valley. That's one of my other favorite ones. And the newspaper advertisement is phenomenal because the newspaper, the marketing department decides, and this is 1927, decides to put a woman in a valley, and it looks, she's got the bob haircut. She looks exactly like a flapper. She's got a form-fitting dress on and a bob haircut, and she's in this valley of these dry bones, and there's a feminine angel coming out of the sky to rescue her, and that's what the advertisement to sell the record.
2: Wow. And now that you're talking, this is something I wanted to talk about, was the role of women, the role of female preachers in this era, and as one would guess, it sounds like they were marginalized. So maybe you could talk a bit more about the role that women played in the African-American preacher community, and especially on Wax.
1: Yeah, there's a number of women. I counted from looking through all the data. I counted roughly about 15 women, it looks like, they recorded. And Reverend Leora Ross was the only one who was invited, well, whoever returned to the studio. Mm. Ordinarily, if a preacher was successful and sold, when thinking about a smaller American population, if any recording artist, blues, no matter what it was, if they recorded and sold over 3,000 records, it was likely that they would be invited back. So it looks like she's the only one who returned to the studio. So that has led me to believe that she's the only one who had a decent experience on the marketplace in terms of selling records. And the other women may have been invited back, that I don't have any data on, but they didn't return. And given what an advancement in technology that this was, the opportunity it afforded preachers to reach a broader audience, I would think that if these women were invited back, they probably would have said yes. But she's the only one who has multiple studio sessions. So I'm led to believe that she was probably the only woman who's had a decent amount of consumers purchase her sermons.
2: And how common were female preachers in African American churches in that time period? We're talking about the 20s through the early 40s.
1: Mostly in Pentecostal denominations. So that would be a lot of these independent Pentecostal groups. Reverend Leora Ross comes out of the Church of the Living God. And these Pentecostal organizations allow women to preach primarily because in Pentecostalism, it's not about, necessarily about your education, your qualification to preach. It's not about whether or not you've gone to seminary. It's about if you've had an experience, which they would identify with the Spirit of God, and you've had an experience with God, and that doesn't matter if you're male or female, educated or not, God will give you the ability. And so mm-hmm. Reverend Leora Ross is part of a growing number of African-American freestanding and Pentecostal denominations and holiness denominations that allow women to preach. Now, African-American Baptists, African-American Presbyterians, they're a little slower on ordaining women, but Pentecostal groups and holiness groups really are on the forefront of changing those norms in the 20s.
2: And it's interesting when I think about celebrity preachers, even in my lifetime, televangelists. I can't think of many female celebrity preachers, you know, in mass media. So am I incorrect? Am I not looking closely enough?
1: Well, the one that stands out the most is Amy Simple McPherson. And she's on the radio in the 20s, and she's in LA. And Amy really takes on the kind of Hollywood mystique. I mean, everything from the bobbed hair, she wears fur, fox fur coats. And Amy Simple McPherson is the towering radio preacher of the era, male or female, black or white.
3: And yeah, that's a white woman preacher.
1: Yes, Amy Simple McPherson, and she's white. And so she is the towering radio figure in many ways out in California and L.A., establishes her own denomination.
3: Yeah, very L.A. Story, right?
1: Yeah, and even L.A. story to the point where she even, you know, most historians agree, she faked her own kidnapping.
2: As a way to
1: steal some time away, which was probably because she was having a relationship with a married man, is what many people believe. Wow. She claims she was kidnapped. It's actually, people thought she was dead, and then she sort of showed up sometime later.
3: And of course, we're talking to you today, Lerone Martin, on the Radio Survivor. So tell us a little more about Amy Semple McPherson's radio empire.
1: Amy decides very early on that she needs to take, like a lot of more evangelical preachers do, that she needs to take on whatever the popular entertainment mediums of the day are that she feels that are of the world and leading people astray, that she needs to replicate those, but in a sanctified way, in a religious way. So Amy's popularity is that she has what she calls these animated sermons, and where she, in person, if you would see her, she would dress up in a costume. One famous one, she rode in on the sanctuary on a motorcycle and a policeman's outfit, and said, you know, stop, I'm arresting you in the name of the Lord.
3: Whoa, and right? That's no small get up for a woman in the 20s.
1: No small get up. And so if you're listening to this on the radio, right, she broadcasts live on her own radio station. If you're listening to this on the radio, right, it sounds a lot like serial radio shows of the day.
3: Wow.
1: Right, where you have someone who's dressed up in a costume and have someone who's, you know, making sounds or revving up an engine. It sounds a lot like a radio serial of the day. And that's what helps to contribute to Amy's popularity. That Amy is excellent at providing entertainment. Her church is built, it's kind of like a playhouse with this large dome. It's called Angelus Temple. It's still in existence today.
2: And as you mentioned, she has her own radio station. So that has got to help. Did she have the station before? What was the trajectory of her preaching versus owning the radio station?
1: I think she starts off on local radio and just becomes so popular. Amy decides to branch out on her own.
3: Wow.
1: And get her own radio station, and gets in trouble several times with what would later become the Federal Communications Commission, because at the time, I think it's called the Radio Communication Commission. Because she keeps broadcasting and upping her signal strength.
3: Wow.
1: And so she's broadcasting as broadly as possible. And there's a funny exchange she has, you know, when she writes a telegram to the U.S. government, like basically tell your demonic minions that they can't stop the gospel over the airwaves. Yeah, she's pretty amazing.
3: That's great. We're talking about preaching on the radio today with our guest, Lerone Martin, who is a professor at Washington University in St. Louis. And it's funny to talk about Amy Semple McPherson there in L.A., who had a massive presence, we're learning, on the radio in the 20s. And to contrast that with African-American preachers in the 20s, who we've learned from our guest today, did not have much a presence at all on the radio, and then were channeled into communicating with their audience via phonograph, via record, and sold a lot of records.
1: Yes, it was a fun project to research. And I think that one of the things that I feel like we can learn from this moment is it can help us to think about our current moment and how we still see today preachers who are attempting to mimic and copy whatever popular entertainment is out there, mm-hmm. and then to replicate what they see as a more Christian or moral framework. That goes from amusement parks to television shows. There, you know, the whole line of the Real Housewives of New York and L.A., Atlanta. You know, there was they launched a Real Preachers of L.A., a Real Preachers of Detroit. So this continues. And I think that the dilemma is many of these preachers feel like this is the best way to remain relevant, to show that religion is still relevant to a broader audience. But one of the perils of it is having what type of relationship will one have with the marketplace and how that will amplify their voice, but in some ways limited it as well. Mm. A story that I tell in the book, for example, this is Reverend James Gates. He preaches a sermon in 1929 against chain stores. This is as the 1930, the market is collapsing because of the Great Depression. And he preaches a sermon saying how chain stores are bad for local communities.
3: Wow. Ahead of his time.
1: And it's ahead of his time. And there is all types of talk about it in the Harvard Business Journal about the rise of chain stores in America. The chain stores took over in the 20s. We're talking about the old A&P grocery stores, the emergence of Sears, JCPenney's, Montgomery Ward. So he preaches a sermon about this, and he tries to do it like a radio skit. He tries to do it where he says he makes a claim the radio store, or the chain store is ruining our local communities. They don't pay for anything. They send their money to Wall Street. And then he has people who are presumably in the congregation who say, yes, preacher, you're right. I had a job working for a local mom and pop shop delivering groceries for them, and they were put out of business because of the chain store. And so that's the first part. You flip the sermon over. On the other part, it's a song, a quartet that puts the sermon to song in an old school a cappella quartet. Now, the dilemma for Reverend James Gates is that he's critiquing the chain store, but most of his sermons are sold in chain stores.
3: Yeah.
2: Right.
1: And that's a major outlet for him. And so when you look at the radio catalog, the record catalog, OK Records, which is a subsidiary of Columbia Records, they never put the sermon in the marketplace. They never issue it. It's recorded, but they never release it. It's never released. The Great Depression happens, and there's a gap in recording. Most record companies are just reissuing stuff that they've already recorded previously. When the recording picks up in 33, 34 for preachers, Reverend Gates is almost exclusively recording for chain store labels.
3: Mm. Wow. And that's
1: so I think that it provides a lesson for preachers today that if they want to think about the role of religion in the marketplace, what are some of the dilemmas and some of the limits as well as possibilities of this experience?
2: Wow. Right.
3: And that's a story from your book, Lerone Martin, Preaching on Wax, The Phonograph, and the Shaping of Modern African-American Religion.
2: And so does this continue today? Do you see, are there preachers who record sermons and sell them on CD or even vinyl today or cassettes or podcasts?
3: Possibly podcasting, yeah.
2: Yeah.
1: Yes, definitely podcasting. I think, you know, who's considered probably the most popular preacher would be Reverend Joel Osteen, who has a show. He broadcasts his church services on television on Sunday. He has these Evenings with Joel seminars that attract thousands of people across the country. And Joel's message is all about living your best life. He's a New York Times bestseller. It's always about living your best life. He's got the titles of his books are things like Every Day a Friday. He's got a lot of popularity and appeal. And obviously, you know, his books are being sold everywhere. It'd be difficult for Joel at this moment, right? If he were to say, I think Walmart should do X, Y, and Z. It'd be a very, very challenging thing for Joel to come out and say that, especially if it's a criticism of Walmart or a criticism of any major corporation, given the fact of how tied he is to these major corporations. It depends on them for his popularity and for his message to be sent out to people.
2: And, you know, we've been talking a lot about the economics of it. What about, I don't know if you can speak to this, but, you know, are there more underground, under the radar preachers who might be you know, distributing things in more homespun ways, like, you know, we just mentioned podcasting or burning their own CDs. We had a recent episode of Radio Survivor where we talked about a radio station that didn't have a radio signal. And so they got around that by burning CDs of their content and distributing it to local buses.
3: Yeah. And if I'm not mistaken, that was in Zimbabwe.
2: Right. Where it's very difficult, if not impossible, because they don't have community radio licenses right now.
3: Yeah. Going through a massive political transition as well, which is not without peril. And so this idea that these stations were broadcasting their content on the buses, sort of like an underground radio station, it really sparked the imagination for Jennifer and I.
2: Yeah, so that would be the flip side, because we're hearing about some of these folks who got major record deals and fame. But do you know much about people who are more independent and underground?
1: Yeah, I think most churches, including the faith communities in which I was raised in, most of them, the sermons are recorded and they are sold right after service. And the CDs are made very quickly and then reproduced and copied very quickly, and it can be purchased right after service.
3: Same day.
1: And then a lot of other churches, as you said, are just do things via podcast, where they'll put a podcast up of the worship service for those people who may or not able to make it to their church, maybe live too far away, maybe they're having health difficulties. Mm-hmm. So the sermons will be put on the church website and can be listened to, or in some churches even watched. So this certainly does happen through most churches. Most churches, no matter what size today, feel as if that's almost a must, that you have to engage social media and communication technology if you're going to survive, because that's where people are. People are on their phones, they're on their computers. And so if you want to reach people, you've got to, you know, go to where they are. So that definitely does happen. But you've got a select few who get, you know, major fame. And I think that their influence is that what they do is put out in lights and seem so large and big and successful that others then try to mimic that and copy that in order to get the same measure of success.
2: I love that churches are recording, as you mentioned, on CD and making that available right after the service. I'm just thinking from a historian's perspective, how amazing it is that services are being archived in this way. And for future researchers, you know, look at all the material that they could potentially have if the CDs are preserved or digitized in time.
1: I agree. I think that's one of the challenges. So with the phonograph, you can still buy these records, right? So you can go on these online auctions. I have some. Mm-hmm. They're tough, like frisbees, or like this shellac that actually, you know, can break after the war, and vinyl becomes popular and it's more a synthetic wax and it's flexible. Radio's challenging because sometimes, as you all know, right, you have these radio broadcasts, but sometimes some of them were never recorded. And so you don't have ability to always listen to the same amount of information.
3: Yeah.
1: I think what we're experiencing now is the boom in communication technology. And now I think historians who formerly faced a dearth of material, right, not having enough material, I think we're moving in a different direction of communication technology, that historians are going to be overwhelmed and inundated with material, especially as it relates to sound and how historians deal with that, how enthusiasts, how, you know, consumers, how we deal with that. I think we're going to have other tools to help us sift through this data. And I think that's the direction we're moving in, because we're getting inundated with data as opposed to not having enough.
3: On that note, the idea that in 2019, there's too much recorded information, there's too much sound to sift through. Let's go back to the 40s. Let's go back to the 1930s, where we're talking about African-American preachers using records to both make a living at what they do, but also to spread their messages. I guess I'm still interested. I'm so interested in the idea, Lerone Martin, of what those messages were, especially as the medium gained in popularity, right? If there was a commercial aspect to their success, did that change what the original purpose of the message?
1: Yeah. So the beginning is mostly, as I've said, are mostly sermons about moral piety. How do you move to the city and remain holy and pious, or being careful with airplanes or driving, just wrestling with how does one maintain a certain kind of holiness and moral commitment in the midst of a changing world. As Reverend Gates, for example, gets more popular, Reverend Gates, it seems, is influenced by record labels. And so he starts recording, as I mentioned earlier, these skits that are almost very similar to popular radio skits. Mm-hmm. Amos and Andy kind of sounding skits that are very, at times, you listen to them and you're like, ooh, this really plays into a lot of racial stereotypes of the era. Reverend Gates tries his hand at that. There are other examples of shifts. There's another preacher who decides to record a sermon series. So in order, so people, they wanted to hear everything, they'd have to buy multiple records.
2: Ah,
1: so he does a sermon series called Diamond Express Train to Hell. And every time you buy one record, the record comes as a small piece of a map of a puzzle that puts together the Diamond Express Train to Hell.
3: Wow.
1: And so it's just
2: brilliant.
1: And so every time you buy one, you get a new, it's just a new marketing strategy, right? And so you end up having these sorts of differences and sorts of things coming into play.
3: Wow.
1: And sometimes the record advertisements will show that.
3: Lerone Martin, I have to ask, is there any recording of these preachers on phonographs? Is there a rarity? Is there a missing recording that is still out there, maybe?
1: Well, I would love, I don't think there was any produced of the chain store sermon in terms of vinyl.
3: Right.
1: But so that sermon is available on iTunes.
3: Okay.
1: I'm not quite sure how we did that, but that sermon is available for iTunes. You can hear the conversation.
3: Wow.
1: And also the other side is part two, which is the fascinating a cappella song by four gentlemen telling the story.
3: Well, I can't wait to hear that. I'm glad it's been preserved.
2: And speaking of rarities, we didn't talk about this, but were there recordings on cylinder even before 78s? Were there any preachers that are archived on cylinder that we could find?
1: Yes, this would be, in my opinion, this would be a wonderful research project, because so much of the energy about religious broadcasting has been into radio. When I was researching my book, I did find evidence of earlier preachers who were recording in the early 20th century. I don't know if they were on cylinder, but early 20th century, especially among white ethnic groups. So you imagine if you're coming to the U.S. and you're German or you're Scandinavian. And so there were a number of record labels who reached out to white ethnic preachers, Scandinavians, Germans, and others, who would then record sermons in their native language for the sort of American diaspora, if you will. And that is something that I think would be a phenomenal research project for someone to take up.
2: Yeah, we'll have to get on the rabbit hole and seek that out.
3: Well, on that note, Lerone Martin, Associate Professor in Religion and Politics at Washington University in St. Louis, author of the book Preaching on Wax, The Phonograph and the Shaping of Modern African-American Religion, out from New York University Press in 2014. Thank you so much for joining us today on Radio Survivor. We've had a great time.
1: Thank you so much for having me. I really appreciate the opportunity. Thank you so much.
3: 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Thanks again to Jennifer Waits for producing today's episode. 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
5: 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And we kick things off with music from Vilma Ya with an album called Loitsuiya Taikoi. And that in English is Spells and Magic. Quite appropriate, and motivated me in putting this program together, this edition. So that's what we'll start off with. And Vilma Ya is a Finnish Karelian singer, composer, and fiddler with ancient stories using electronic music, taking the roots in operatic sounds and including vocal techniques like herding calls and yoik. So welcome again to the Trans World Spell Edition of Trans World Airwaves. Enjoy.

Welcome back to the Trans World Spell edition of Trans World Airwaves. I've been your host, DJ Madam B, and this edition is with Allure and Enchantment in Mood and Theme and Music Worldwide on this cross-cultural musical journey united in voices and rhythms. This is a Merging Arts production with more.

folk ensemble Facilia. Then we heard music from Mitlan off of their album Songs of the Shaman, and that's on Prophecy Productions. They're a Siberian duo who incorporate ritual dark global folk from the wildlands of Siberia. And then now we're hearing music from Brija Chimbul from her release Carry Them With Us. That's on Tactile. With, in English, I Am Disposed of Mirth and Banish the Giant of Doubt and Despair. She's a Scottish bagpipe player who focuses on the Great Highland Bagpipe and revived Scottish small pipes, giving us some trance atmospheres and instrumental folk traditions in the mix as well. So enjoy as we continue on the Transworld Spell Edition of Transworld Airwaves.

We are back, continuing on the Trans World Spell edition of Trans World Airwaves, hosted by yours truly, DJ Madam B, with allure and enchantment in mood and theme in music worldwide on this cross-cultural musical journey united in voices and rhythms. We had transitions with music from Breja Chimble from Scotland off of Carry Them With Us, that was on Tocteal, then music from P3 Kaupila, who is Paulina Kaupila. That's her performance name here. Off of, in English, The Hanged Maid. We, in English, heard, translated English, it's Endless Night and Please Grant Sleep. She's a Helsinki-based percussionist with a background in styles from flamenco, Afro-Cuban, to Finnish folk, combining styles and forming hybrids with a Finnish exploration in the world of ancient spells and incantations that have enchanted her. Doesn't that fit well with our Trans World Spell edition? And then a brief one, Violinen, from a Swedish duo of women, Ida Gilner on piano and voice, and Levette Nord on violin. Together, they are Stolze Lieder, or Proud Poems, off of Queen of Word, a tribute to Anna Margolin, on Cacophone. Then closing out with music from Zauge off of their album, May the Devil's Ear Be Deaf, on Parentheses Records. They're an experimental cross-cultural music duo based in Australia, consisting of Karela Poor on Comanche and Kichak Alto and voice, and Brian O'Dwyer on drum kit. It's an unvarnished performance that balances on the edge of vulnerability and protection. So that closes things out as we're in a spell, the Trans World Spell edition of Trans World Airwaves. I've been your host, DJ Madam B. It's been with allure and enchantment in mood and theme and music worldwide. And again, it's been a cross-cultural musical journey united in voices and rhythms. We want to thank all of the talented musicians around the world that have contributed their music to this edition of the program, and to you for listening and supporting their music.

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3: 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We start things off with music from the artist Dumama from her album Towards an Expanse, and that is released on Soundway Records. And we'll hear Layer After Layer and Tumbled Out. And she is a sonic poet and composer from South Africa's East Cape province, based in Berlin, one of the few Uhadi players in the world, which is a Hosa bowed instrument with ancestral roots into an electroacoustic palette in the mix there. So that's what we start off with, and the title is quite appropriate, Towards an Expanse, the name of the album. Starting off the Donne Expanse edition of Donne del Mundo, I'm your host, DJ Madam B. This is a Merging Arts production with more information, including playlist and archives at mergingarts.org.

Welcome back to the Donne Expanse edition of Donne del Mundo. I've been your host, DJ Madam B, with extensions and stretches and sounds and mood and theme and music from women worldwide on our weekly showcase of global music by women. We started off with music from the sonic poet and composer, Dumama, from her release Towards an Expanse. We had heard Layer After Layer and Tumbled Out on Soundway Records. Then we heard two from Tanya Akanayaka from her release 16 Sri Lankan Piano Isles. That's on Naxos World through Arc Music. She's a Sri Lankan British producer and composer and pianist, connecting to the beautiful main island and over 100 small tropical isles of Sri Lanka. And each piece is an isle or tells the story and reflects a personal journey. And now we've transitioned to music from Mirnam Rastegari from her album Dislocated Pulse, that's self-released, with Kabuki and Bushehri or Bhandari. Two from her. She is a New York City-based Persian musician who is a master of the Kamanche. Taking a dive into Persian psych rock, it's a raw, otherworldly sound, and that's where we're landing as we continue the Donne Expanse edition of Donne del Mundo, a Merging Arts production with more info at mergingarts.org.

Super

Welcome back to the Donne Expanse edition of Donne del Mundo. In this edition, hosted by yours truly, DJ Madam B, it's with extensions and stretches and sounds in mood and theme, in music from women worldwide in our weekly showcase of global music by women. And we started this past set off with music from Mirnam Rastegari from her album Dislocated Pulse, which is self-released, a New York City-based Persian musician, with two from her. Then we heard two from Aziza Brahim from her album Moja or Wave, and that's on Glitterbeat Records from 2024. And she's a Sahrawi singer and actress with poetic and soulful global sounds, connecting Saharan and Iberian percussion mixed with guitars and warm bass. And we close out with two from Dalam off of their album Coexistence. They are two virtuosos, two women on two traditional zithers and navigating contemporary influences, minimalism, experimental Korean roots, and abstract jazz in the mix, released on Taktil. And we're listening to the piece Cracking, and then we'll follow that up with Alive to close things out. At this point, we would like to thank all the talented women around the world who have contributed their excellent music to this edition of Donne del Mundo, and thanks to you for listening and supporting their music.

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2: The Barnaby Druthers Mystery Hour. Barnaby Druthers, London's second favorite detective, investigates mysteries with his intellectual partner, Harper Thorne. 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

a simple plan. Retrieve a family's journal from the clutches of a mysterious figure who claims to offer immortality. Is there something more to the case than what Barnaby sees? And can he solve the case alone? This is Barnaby Druthers, the one holding the match. Barnaby Druthers, audio theater created for community radio.

0: The scent of lavender with a hint of lilac announced her arrival the way sunlight through unshielded glass proclaims the new day. Barnaby stood as she glided to her chair with regal sadness. He bowed and she curtsied before both sat in wing-back chairs. The concierge closed the door and the two were alone in the visitor parlor, a small, sparsely decorated room near the foyer of the Grey Griffins Club.
1: Thank you for seeing me, especially under the conditions I required.
2: The Grey Griffins has rarely received a visitor of such grace and distinction as Covington, though I am certain in time you would have discovered Harper Thorne's parlor also provides an equal measure of privacy and practicality.
1: No, I cannot have anyone else involved in my situation. My story is for your ears alone, Mr. Druthers. I insist on this.
2: But surely you must be aware that Miss Thorne is a very model of discretion. She and I have solved many problems together.
0: Matilda Covington jumped from her chair.
1: No, please, no. I beg of you. If you do not agree to keep my confidence, then I must look for help elsewhere. But even then, the hour is so very late. Oh, perhaps I am ruined already.
2: Now, now, Miss Covington, you do not have to be so distraught. I am willing to hear your story, and if in my judgment I can resolve your problem favorably without assistance, I will so advise. However, if I believe Miss Thorne's involvement is necessary to satisfactorily conclude your case, I will provide that counsel and then will await your instruction.
0: The guest brushed her linen dress as she returned to her seat.
1: In all but the latter 3 years, my father was well regarded as a man of virtue and prudence. However, his final years were not kind to his mind. His judgment began to fail him until, and I say this with great shame, he lost his way regarding his faith. To compound the tragedy, he took up the pen and began to document his rejection of all he had once held sacrosanct. Can you imagine the horror of seeing your father's apostasy in his own hand?
2: Pray continue.
1: We planned on destroying his writing once he truly had met his maker, but tragedy begat more tragedy. We discovered too late he made a prior arrangement for his man Buchanan to spirit the journal away and sell it to a devious collector of secrets. Mr. Clarence Montville now holds the means of destroying our family's good name and honor. We are at the mercy of a villain.
2: Has Mr. Montville made any demands?
1: His treachery is inevitable. They say he is a wicked man of sinister appetites with a quest for unnatural power. Why else would he keep his home a secret? He cannot be trusted.
0: Miss Covington reached into her purse and produced a note.
2: An address in Hounslow?
1: This is Buchanan's address. He was released from our services, and he refused to speak to us further. Perhaps you will have better luck. Oh, will you help me, Mr. Druthers? Will you find Montville and put an end to his wickedness?
0: Her eyes widened, and the sapphires of her soul drew him inward. Light reflected in her pupils, and he became keenly aware of the kaleidoscope of light blue variations that formed the color in the eye. His mind traveled to a distant memory of a clear night out in the country when he was a boy, looking to the heavens and wondering if the night's canvas was a painting meant just for him. She blinked. He remembered he had not provided an answer to her question.
2: Rest assured, Miss Covington, you have placed your trust in me. I will locate the man and will do all I can to help you recover your unhappy birthright.
0: Buchanan was not at home, and it took Barnaby half the morning to find Buchanan seated alone at the Fell Pony Pub. After paying for his drink, Barnaby's intrusion on the former manservant's privacy became more welcome.
3: It wasn't my fault.
2: Of course not. You were only acting under the specific directions of your master.
3: That's right, that's right. If I'm told to turn down the bed, it gets turned down. If he wants his hat and coat, he gets his hat and coat. And if he wants me to give a book away, that's what's it to me. I do it.
2: You believe it wasn't right for you to be handed your card for simply doing your duty as instructed by Mr. Covington?
3: That's right. That's right. You understand. It was my duty.
2: Tell me, how did you find this Montville fellow?
3: Mr. Covington found him in the agony column. The cursed agony column.
2: The Times?
3: Morning West Chronicle and Herald. Used to be the Times and Standard, but then he went off them. Collector of rare ideas seeks contributions, he said. The communication occurred only through the agony column until we received a letter providing a meeting point and a message. Montville promised Mr. Covington immortality, and Lord forgive me, believed it. I was sent on my master's behalf and gave Montville the journal. My master died within a month after Montville's promise was made. Immortality. What fiend would give an old man false hope? A wicked one, to be sure.
2: Wicked indeed.
3: But it's also wicked for a family to let a loyal servant go for only doing his duty.
2: Perhaps she was angered by the situation more than your actions.
3: Oh, she was the cruelest. The boys, William and Edward, they feared her wrath. Who could blame them? Is there anything more frightening than someone who believes theirs is the hand of God? That was Matilda. She will stop at nothing to defend her faith.
2: What did you do with the money?
3: What money? No money exchanged. He didn't sell the journal. He wanted me to give it to Montville for free. And Lord help me, I did, sir. Lord help me, I did.
0: To fish out his prey, he had a line and hook, which was the agony column of the Morning West Chronicle and Herald. But he needed the bait. The enigmatic Mr. Montville desired rare ideas. That most likely meant a journal. Although he enjoyed seeing his exploits in print, Barnaby could not be bothered to write them himself, so he never took up the pen to write his own journal. But his mother had a healthy stack of diaries which he was precluded from viewing. Her orders were to destroy them after she passed on, but she also promised to live forever, so the onerous task might never befall him. He might dangle the promise of a Mrs. Druthers diary in front of Montville. He might even have to secret away a volume, but only to discover Montville's true face and then follow him to discover where he kept his treasure. Then he would reacquire his mother's diary and the Covington journal, all would be well. It was a simple plan. Barnaby wrote in the agony column and made a connection with Montville. Days passed as they conversed in print in the column. However, it was on a rare Tuesday afternoon when a knock at the Druthers home intruded on Barnaby's privacy. Sebastian opened the door and William Covington entered. They met in Barnaby's study.
4: Forgive my intrusion, but it was necessary to contact you as soon as possible.
2: And a wire would not have provided that service?
4: It was necessary to reach you at once to strongly dissuade you from continuing pursuit of this matter. My sister Matilda had no right to engage your services, and I am terminating them at this time.
2: You are terminating my services, Mr. Covington?
4: We don't wish for this matter to be pursued any longer. We will pay you for your time thus far and consider the matter closed.
2: But you are not my client, Mr. Covington.
4: You are attempting to resolve this for my family, and I am the head of the household. I speak for the Covingtons at this time.
2: What worries you about my investigation? Has Montville threatened you already?
4: Make no mistake. I find every aspect of this matter distasteful, and I must insist that it ends here and now.
2: Have you discussed your feelings with your sister? I understand there is a religious sentiment here that is strongly felt.
4: In every faith, one can choose to focus on wrath or forgiveness. I choose the latter. As to our family communication, that is a private concern, Mr. Druthers. I expect to see no further communication with Montville in the paper.
2: So that is how you identified my involvement in this matter.
4: Good day, Mr. Druthers. I do not expect us to communicate on this business again.
0: The son may choose forgiveness, but the daughter was not required to be so charitable, especially to a fiend who held their family secrets. The final communication from Montville indicated an address for delivery of the journal. Just like the Covingtons, Barnaby had been promised immortality. Pretending to accept that as payment, Barnaby arranged to be at the meeting point and procured one of his mother's diaries, which he knew was ill-advisable. On the 3rd of August, Barnaby sat on a bench at Paddington Station and waited for the villain to arrive. A portly, avuncular gentleman sat next to him for a time with a newspaper in his hand, but seemed to be only waiting for the train to arrive. Once Barnaby was alone, a thin, bespectacled man found the adjoining seat.
5: I would have recognized you even if we had not communicated in writing, Mr. Druthers. The papers provided an apt description of you.
2: I am gratified to hear it, Mr. Montville.
5: I was once a professor before ill health forced an early retirement. If you prefer, you may refer to me as either Professor or Mr. Montville. Either will suffice.
2: Ill health, you say? So then you do not subscribe to the same immortality formula that you promised to others?
5: Oh, but I do. I most assuredly do. I believe in immortality.
2: The penny drops. I was told you were a man of sinister appetites who sought unnatural power.
5: Indeed? Is it so unnatural to seek life beyond the clutches of death?
2: It is not the seeking, but the promise of it, that is of the greatest concern.
5: Ah, now I understand. You lack vision, Mr. Druthers.
2: My vision is clear. I can see what is before me.
5: Do you?
2: I see a man with imperfect sight, with ailing health, who promises others immortality, and has deluded all. Perhaps even himself. It is villainous.
5: Would you recognize a villain if one were before you? I wonder if that was so.
2: If not villainy, then delusion.
5: There is no delusion. Not by me, I assure you. If I could... No, I don't wish to tempt the fates.
2: If what, Mr. Montville? Professor, if you prefer.
5: If I swear you to secrecy, I could be convinced to prove my point to you.
2: It would indicate a level of trust we do not share.
5: But I am willing to make that wager if you have the courage to do the same.
0: It is only here that Barnaby realized he needed Harper Thorne on the case. Perhaps he needed her on most cases. To enter a lion's den without a guardian angel watching his back was foolhardy, and yet, now, there was no other way to close the investigation.
2: I am ready to face what you wish to put before me.
0: The two men traveled by train to the opposite side of London. At an unmarked, unremarkable warehouse on a dimly lit street, Montville removed keys from his pocket and looked at Barnaby one last time before placing the key in the door.
5: Are you prepared, Mr. Druthers? Prepared to witness the key to immortality?
2: I am prepared to see what you have brought me here to see. The definition of it is for me to determine.
0: Montville turned the key and opened the door. He lit a Betty lamp by the door, then another and another still. Inside the warehouse were rows upon rows of shelves, and on each shelf were collections of books, journals, and diaries. There were stacks of books on the dusty floor that had yet to be catalogued and secured in an appropriate spot.
2: Is this a personal library?
5: It is a journal library, a library of ideas. It is dedicated to preserving the thoughts and ideas of each person who wrote them on parchment, paper, or canvas. They're not objects from a printing press. They're handcrafted and unique.
0: Montville motioned for Barnaby to step forward to a small desk on the side.
5: My own Pinakes is here, the catalogue of every volume listed by author.
2: It's incredible, Professor.
5: It is indeed. It is indeed.
2: But immortality?
5: Every author, if their book is preserved, achieves a level of immortality. At any point in the future, their thoughts and ideas can be discovered in a book, and when their words are read, the ideas are transferred into the mind of the reader, as if the author were talking directly to them. The author speaks to every generation that follows them, and their words are preserved. This library of ideas is a hallowed ground. It is the key to their immortality. I preserve ideas for the future, and keep the author's thoughts safe from those who are afraid of them. There's always someone so afraid of ideas. They cannot abide the contrary thoughts simply existing, and as they cannot create anything better, their sole mission is to destroy.
0: At that very moment, Barnaby smelled something startlingly familiar, and he recognized it instantly. It was the scent of lavender with a hint of lilac, amidst the smell of oil. With a thunderous crash, Matilda Covington threw a lit oil lamp against a bookcase, while her brother Edward broke the Betty lamp and tossed oil onto books on the opposite side of the room. She lit another match.
1: These evil ideas will never see another day.
2: No!
0: She threw the match, and the library of ideas caught fire. Stunned at first by the incomprehensible scene, the conflagration awoke Barnaby's senses. He dove for Edward and stopped him from throwing another container of oil. As the two men struggled, Montville grabbed random books and threw them through the open doorway, but as smoke filled the room, the exercise became a futile gesture. Carrying only a handful of journals, Montville exited the building where Barnaby was already outside, holding Edward until the authorities arrived. All the while, Matilda Covington gloated that righteousness had prevailed. And then the four figures, silhouetted by the flames, stood in silence while they watched the library burn.

0: She knew not to involve you, Miss Thorne. That was my first clue not to trust her, and I missed it.
1: She did not want me there to watch your back.
0: Had you been there, we might have had more warning before the Covington siblings entered the library. Or you may have identified the fact she was using me to follow Montville back to his secret warehouse. We could have prevented the encounter entirely if we worked together. I was deceived.
1: Why do you think she was successful in deceiving you?
2: He thought of the intoxicating celestial euphoria of staring into her eyes. Then he lied.
0: My pride. I believed I could do it on my own. When a potential client insists on no other eyes on the case, I will know better than to accept the assignment in the future.
1: It's my understanding from the correspondence with Professor Montville that the Covington Journal was not even in the library at the time of the fire. He was still in the process of selecting an appropriate category for it, so the journal is still in his possession at his residence.
0: Yes, and he's going to publish it, and I'm going to pay for the printing. It is the least I can do. 1,000 copies, at least. We will achieve the exact opposite of Miss Covington's intended result in this affair. Still, this doesn't feel like justice. This must be what revenge feels like. And it is not satisfying.
1: I'm sorry.
0: Covington's fear was that the patriarch's rejection of the family's faith would be discovered and their community would shun them. Their heinous crimes has now created the means by which their greatest fear will become reality.
1: To what faith do they belong?
0: Does it matter?
2: Barnaby dropped his pen on the desk.
0: So I have been sitting here knowing the one action I can take is to begin my own journal so that it may be a foundational cornerstone of a new library of ideas. This time, there won't be just one secret warehouse to protect. Every community will have their own library of ideas. Bad actors can't censor or destroy all of them.
1: You hope to preserve ideas, but not all ideas are meritorious.
0: But even the challenging ideas, even bad ideas, should survive. How else can the better ideas be measured and judged than by placing them against the poorer ideas? If the poorer ideas are no longer there and destroyed, we may never find those better ideas. That is my thought at any rate. And my first entry will be of this case.
1: So you have begun to write a journal. You're starting your journal with this case, but...
0: But I failed. Yes, I know. But I owe it to all those authors whose ideas are no longer available to be shared. I must record the lesson of this day. A challenging idea can be challenged, but not by a threat of destruction, but by better ideas. When there is a true battle of ideas, and when there is a binary choice between the right side and the wrong side, it is easy to identify the one on the wrong side. It is the one holding the match.
3: 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Directed by A.J. Lynn. Produced by Kurt Boucher. Starring Humphrey Ralston and Deborah Goodman. With Dan Willey, Jack Sheedy, Kurt Boucher, and Devin Richtmeyer as Harper Thorne. Music by Robert C. Fullerton and Bob Eccleston. With incidental music by Soundtrap. This has been Barnaby Druthers, The One Who Holds the Match. This is a rare author's note by me, the author, J. Timothy Quirk. I wrote The One Who Holds the Match after visiting the Kurt Vonnegut Museum and Library. Now, I intended to write a story about Indianapolis, and I had fun working on a particular modern caper, which we will eventually complete and then record. But that had nothing really in common with the inspiration that I received when I visited the KVML, Kurt Vonnegut museum, and library, places an emphasis on the First Amendment advocacy and addressing the scourge of book banning that has emerged with a fervor recently in the United States to coincide with political unrest and some political opportunism. I believe that a story about preventing ideas and books from being distributed to be a story worth telling. Coincidentally, it became interesting to me that the story might have followed a different pattern, one that hews closer to the classic Sherlock Holmes short story by Sir Arthur Conan Doyle about the blackmailer Charles Augustus Milverton. But my story, the one that I wanted to tell, flips expectations about who the real villain is. Metaphorically or otherwise, the real villain is the one holding the match. The other interesting dynamic in this story is that this is one of the adventures where the hero fails. He is given a task by his client, and he does succeed on behalf of his client because he locates the

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Barnaby Druthers, London's second favorite detective, investigates mysteries with his intellectual partner, Harper Thorne. The classic Victorian-era tales take place in Victorian London, while modern Druthers stories take place in modern-day America. Right here on Barnaby Druthers.

0: What if this cursed hand were thicker than itself with brother's blood? Is there not rain enough in the sweet heavens to wash it white with snow? Hamlet, Act 3, Scene 3.
1: Yes?
2: My name is Webley. Winston Fawcett Webley.
1: Can I help you?
3: Professor Stetsman, I understand you're a genius in your field of study.
1: You appear too old to be a student of mine.
3: Oh, I'm not a student, sir, but I do have some questions that I hope to learn from you. It should only take a few moments of your time.
1: Come in.
3: Professor Henry Stetsman, you're American, aren't you? What part of the colonies, if you don't mind me asking?
1: Mid-Atlantic region, sir. Now, what are your real questions?
3: You worked with an engineer by the name of Lake, did you not?
1: That's not information I wish to discuss.
3: Lake is a particularly fitting name for his field of study, was it not? Perhaps if you could tell me how he successfully developed his vessel to travel in the open sea?
1: These are not questions I am inclined to answer. You may look to Mr. Lake if you have something in particular.
3: Not in London, Professor. You are, and we have need of your particular set of skills and knowledge on a problem of our own.
1: I am quite busy, so I will have to ask you to leave.
3: I was not making a request.
1: Unhand me! Get away from me!
3: You want to make this worse, Professor? That's okay, I can do worse.
1: Get away from me! Get away!
0: One month later.
4: I enjoy knowing the Grey Griffin's Club stocks a vast assortment of beverages from around the world. It makes me feel all the happier when ordering my whiskey and soda. Don't you agree, Spotty?
5: What's that? Oh, I'm sorry, brother Zellboy. Are you talking to me? My mind was otherwise engaged by the paper. Have you seen the Times?
4: Not today, Spotty. Why? Am I mentioned?
5: No, Droopy. Not today. There's a bit of business about a scientist missing from St. Edgar's.
3: It might be some business, but none of ours, surely.
5: A conversation is like a coin. It's less useful with three sides.
3: I thought the Grey Griffin's Club was an arena for intellectual stimulation.
5: Intellectual stimulation, Webley. What are you driveling about? Have you met our members? There's Frederick Gimble of Leicester. I'd sooner have an intellectual conversation with a duck in our library. No offense, of course, Gimble, old thing.
6: None taken.

0: taken, of course.
1: I'm surprised your services were not engaged to locate the man.
2: Perhaps they were feeling shy.
3: Perhaps the Yard has the matter under control, and your services would be better served elsewhere.
1: There you go again, Wibbly. I'm so sorry your appetizer does not keep your attention to your plate.
2: Not to worry, Smythe, my good man. If they had not reached out to me for my services, I am sure they have a good reason, and that all things are in hand.
1: Jolly good, Barnaby. I think I shall have a spot more of this what's-it, and enjoy my times in quiet contemplation.
0: About time, then, Smythe.
1: Enough out of you, Gimble.
0: Quite.
2: I don't see why they have not reached out for my services. We have a rapport with St. Eggers, do we not?
4: We have a rapport with Nereida Potomus, teacher of antiquities and ancient languages and cultures. But perhaps our familiarity with this member of the faculty did not reach the dean. Are you terribly keen to pursue this matter?
2: I am not against it, certainly, though if this were to be my charge, I would have liked to have started sooner.
4: Perhaps we can visit St. Edgar's today.
2: Before lunch?
4: If you insist, Barnaby, as long as you're not terribly keen to pursue the matter.
2: Not at all.
4: To St. Edgar's, then. Nereida, it is a pleasure to see you.
5: Harper Thorne, and the extraordinary Barnaby Druthers.
2: I accept the compliment in the spirit with which it is given, and assure you I shall endeavour to live up to any proper adjectives and a few naughty ones that come my way.
4: We understand a colleague of yours has gone missing.
5: Professor Seltzman, whose scientific inquiry was second to none.
4: Science can encompass a great many facets of knowledge, Nereida. What was his focus?
5: It was my understanding that representatives from the Crown and from Parliament consulted him on matters relating to the marine environment.
4: Once again, I am envious that I do not have a brother named Mycroft to pave a path to the light when it comes to the dark intrigue of governmental concerns.
2: Not all siblings offer positive contributions.
5: Professor Seltzman lived alone. He had many colleagues, but few friends. I believe he wished to remain alone. He did ask to borrow a copy of my Jason and the Argonauts translation and my notes on the subject.
4: Did he provide a reason for borrowing it?
5: Aside from providing him a copy of my books and notes, I never shared more than 5 words with the man.
2: Is there anything else of interest you can tell me about the missing professor?
5: He was American, from New Jersey.
2: Thank you ever so kindly for allowing us access to your tenant's room, Mr. Guntham.
6: Anything for Mr. Barnaby Druthers? I understand you helped my friend, Mrs. Wilcox, in a matter involving one of her tenants.
2: That was entirely Miss Thorne's success, but I appreciate the credit all the same.
6: I left it as it was. The Yard wants no meddling, even in my own house, if you can believe it.
4: There was a struggle here.
6: Most likely.
2: A struggle? That would indicate if Professor Seltzman was taken here, he did not go willingly.
6: It must have happened when I was out. I'm a widower. I take care of others. No one sees after me. I was at the market late. I did not realize my tenant was gone for days. Perhaps a crawler saw something.
2: I prefer not to use that phrase. We're all God's creatures, and there but for the grace of him and all that.
6: Don't mind me. I was just being helpful.
4: Look over here, by the desk, Barnaby.
2: The doors have been pried open, and there appears to be some ink spilled on the floor below.
4: That's not ink, Barnaby. Move the light to see clearer.
2: Is that blood?
4: We have a dangerous adversary, Barnaby. We must be very careful from this point forward.
7: Winston?
8: Check on the professor for me.
3: He was still in the vessel.
8: Why is he not under supervision?
3: The doors are locked, Billings. Besides, I taught the professor a lesson already. Leaving was not an option. I will say Quinn's built something amazing here, but what it is, I'm not quite sure.
8: That's Quinn's business to know, not yours,
7: Winston.
8: You just keep an eye on our guests.
3: Whatever you say, Billings.
8: Oh, and when he has completed his task, Quinn will be sure to let you know when the professor has outlived his usefulness to us.
3: Understood. All right, Professor, let's get a move on.
7: A copper for your trouble, sir.
9: How are you, my dear?
7: Oh, bless you, sir.
9: May I sit down with you?
7: As you like.
9: Thank you. Very kind. My name is Barnaby Druthers. Perhaps you might tell me your name.
7: My name, sir?
9: Only to address you properly. You are not required to provide it, of course.
7: Mrs. Edith Sanderson.
9: Very delighted to make your acquaintance, Mrs. Sanderson. I found the watchful eye of an experienced citizen is a boon to our society. Don't you agree?
7: As you like, sir.
9: I wonder if your experienced watchful eye was engaged here at this very spot.
7: Well, I'm here every night, sir. Can't be nowhere else, mind you.
9: I see. I don't suppose that you think back very carefully. You might recall that night.
7: The night they took the professor? He was kind to me, he was.
9: Undoubtedly. It is my hope to locate him and return him home. I'm wondering if anyone recalled anything about that night that might be helpful.
7: In a black cab. Rushed him in, they did.
9: Do you recall anything about the cab at all? Anything at all to distinguish it so that we may locate it?
7: Just a black cab. Four-wheeler. Brown horse. Nothing special.
9: A black cab in London. I see.
7: The driver was an ass. Spat at me, he did.
9: Spat at you? That's monstrous.
7: Scars serve him right. Ugly outside and in.
9: The cab driver had scars? Could you describe in as much detail as you can?
7: Right, so...
4: She said the cab driver had scarring on his face?
9: Distinct scarring. Heavy white whiskers peppered with black.
4: We could track the fellow with those details eventually, but I fear time is not our friend.
9: Then it is time we must call in every marker and marshal every resource to flush the prey from the bushes.
10: Mrs. Wilcox, you will search this end of Piccadilly and I will search the other.
11: Right you are, Mrs. Kipling. We'll find the driver for Mr. Druthers. You can be sure of that.
1: Taxi! My good man, you're not the driver I'm looking for. Tell me, if you've heard of a driver with scarring on the right cheek? No? Then be about your business. Thank you. Taxi! Taxi, my good man!
12: You have your task before you. Find this driver, scarring on right cheek, white whiskers peppered with black.
13: Is there anything else we should know about the man, Inspector Gregson?
12: He spat at a woman in Her Majesty's kingdom. If his attitude needs adjusting, then do it.
14: Is E.T., you know your purpose?
15: Yes, Viscountess. Search the east side to discover the location of the cab driver based on the description we have. But will I have help?
14: We shall have extraordinary resources at our disposal, and from the highest sources in the realm.
16: Viscountess, I have assigned my men to search the west side.
15: Duchess! Oh, forgive me.
16: This one has never been to Bengala, has she, Viscountess?
14: Not yet, Duchess. But in time, perhaps she will earn the reward. But now, pressing duties await her.
15: To the east side. I take my leave at your pleasure, of course.
14: Yes, child. Go. Go!
8: Quinn, the word on the street is that Barnaby Druthers is searching for the professor.
17: The professor will conclude his work soon. Then he serves no useful purpose.
8: Barnaby Druthers will never find him. I've been told Barnaby Druthers is a fool.
17: Billings, don't be quite so sure.
18: Your own incompetence led Harper Thorne here months ago.
8: It won't happen again.
17: So you say.
18: If either Barnaby Druthers or Harper Thorne, or both, become a problem, bring them to me at once.
8: Yes, Quinn.
4: Mrs. Kipling, 'Tis unusual to see you outside a briny on a night like this.
10: Been hard at work, ma'am. Mrs. Wilcox's boy discovered the man you speak of. His carriage and horse are over there at the post, and he's inside the establishment.
4: At the Speckled Sow? I've been there before, but not in this garment.
10: Yes, ma'am.
2: It would be my pleasure to have a conversation with the gentleman. I shall return post-haste. Good evening, sir.
19: What's good about it?
2: Because it's a good night for conversation and possibly for making some money.
19: What are you on about?
4: How do we trust him?
2: We don't. But we have no other lead, and I offered to pay double what he was paid by his clients that night. I'm afraid Mother will have to do without some of her finer jewelry.
4: She has always protested her dislike for jewelry.
2: Absolutely. And this will give her the correct motivation to purchase more.
19: Here we are.
4: We should have choice words about his manners, on how he treats those who he believes are beneath him.
2: There may be a point to do that, Miss Adler. But is now the correct moment to rectify what a lifetime of poor behavior has failed to teach in matters of decorum?
4: Perhaps not, but I do not have to approve of this.
2: That has been noted.
4: I've been here before, Barnaby, when I was investigating the disappearance of the missing lodgers. You were in Morocco.
2: I was probably having a more enjoyable experience than you at the time.
4: We must follow each strand in this web of intrigue until we discover the nefarious spider who wove it.
2: How do we get in? Shall I send my card and then knock?
4: I think not. As I recall, the windows in the top of the building were left open for ventilation, but I see no way up there.
2: If not from up high, what of down below? A cellar entrance? There?
4: Locked.
2: Do we come back with reinforcements? With Gregson of the Yard?
4: Window. We might be able to reach that one.
2: I'm not sure if we obtain some boxes or a ladder. Or we work together.
4: Exactly my meaning. If I can stand on your shoulders, Barnaby, I should be able to pull myself up.
2: Standing on one's shoulders is not a metaphor or anything. You mean, if you literally wish to stand on my shoulders? I see. Very good.
4: I can see inside.
2: Do you see the professor?
4: There's no one there. And there's a staircase there I can step into. Are you doing all right, Barnaby?
20: Quite all right. Oh, you're as light as a feather, Miss Thorne.
2: But if we could pick up the pace, it would be much appreciated.
4: I'm in, Barnaby. Now to open the door for you. Teamwork. The hallmark of a successful investigation.
2: Mother would undoubtedly approve. Now, what is this place?
4: An open warehouse by the Thames. They're building something. What it is, I'm not sure.
2: Very dark in here. And I don't suppose they will turn on the lights.
4: I had a better view from the staircase. Join me.
2: Rather. It's a long tube of some sort. Closed tube. With fins. My word, is it a bomb?
4: It's a submarine. Someone's emerging from it.
2: That must be the professor.
4: Professor!
2: Don't speak, sir. Quiet is the watchword, eh? What? I'm Barnaby Druthers. Perhaps you've heard of me.
21: Have you brought the police?
4: No, but we provided an exit. The door is unlocked and unguarded. Take it now, quietly.
21: Thank you.
4: There is a greater mystery here, Barnaby. We must discover its evil purpose.
0: Careful. We could be spotted at any...
5: Hey, you.
4: We've been discovered.
0: Time to run.
5: Where do you think you're going?
4: Too late, Barnaby. We may need to fight for it.
9: Webley?
3: Druthers? I should have known it was you, Druthers.
9: Webley, just by being here, you are placing your membership in the Grey Griffin Club in serious jeopardy, and I, for one, am greatly disappointed.
3: Well, now that's all settled. It seems someone's put their nose in someone else's business.
4: If you're trying to scare us, it won't work.
2: Well, maybe it's working just a bit.
3: Scare you? No. There's no point. You won't be around to use the lesson learned. Any last words?
2: Yes. I have my complete works of William Shakespeare at home. I'd like to start with Henry VI and make our way to the two noble kinsmen.
3: I think not.
2: We can leave Titus Andronicus out if we absolutely must.
3: I think you've said enough. What about you?
4: I say you will not prevail. Fate wields a cruel turn, and vengeance will the hand of the wheel.
3: I accept those terms. Say goodbye.
8: Stop! Don't kill them! Not yet.
3: Don't tell me my business, Billings.
8: Yeah! Quinn told me himself directly. I'm to bring him to his office right away.
3: Not likely. My job is to take care of Quinn's little problems.
8: Then... they must be more than a little problem, because I have my instructions.
3: Both of them?
8: My instructions are to take them both to Quinn right away. Do you want to explain a delay to him? Didn't think so.
4: Unhand me, fiend!
8: The time for that, lass, was a long time ago. Make sure they're tied up good now.
3: They're tied up. I did it myself.
8: All right, you two. Wait here. Someone wants to see you.
2: We'll be right here, then.
4: I don't like the look of this, Barnaby.
2: Neither do I.
17: Hello, Barnaby.
2: Good heavens!
4: Who is he, Barnaby?
17: You don't know. I'm disappointed. I'm not surprised, but disappointed.
2: Tarquin. His name is Tarquin. Tarquin Brothers.
17: It's simply Quinn now. Not Tarquin and not Druthers. Mother would be very displeased if her surname was tarnished. How is Mother?
2: Mother is every bit as you would remember, and then even more so.
17: Most of the time, I should think.
2: Indeed.
17: I thought as much.
4: The name of Druthers is honored.
17: My dear, your response begs the question how much you really know about this man you call your friend.
4: Barnaby is a decent, honorable man.
17: Is he? Are you sure?
2: We don't have to settle anything here today, Tarquin.
17: Quinn... the name is Quinn. Do not make me correct you again, brother.
9: If we have unfinished business, then Miss Thorne surely is not required to be a spectator to it.
17: You'll forgive me if I do not share that view.
2: Please, I will consider it a personal favor.
17: When did you ever extend a favor to me?
2: There was one favor... if you think back.
17: One.
4: I'm not afraid.
2: Remember the one favor.
17: Just the one. Take her away.
8: Where?
17: Far away. With a warning.
2: Go now.
4: Barnaby.
9: Goodbye, Harper Thorne.
17: And now, brother, we have much to discuss.
4: The story will continue in What If This Cursed Hand, Part 2.

0: Barnaby Druthers is an audio theater program that is part mystery, part comedy. It certainly blends genres. It stars Humphrey Ralston as Barnaby Druthers and Devin Richtmeyer as his confidant, the woman of mystery, who is the brains behind the operation. The program is directed by A.J. Lynn and written, created, and produced by J. Timothy Quirk, with additional production by Kurt Boucher. Barnaby Druthers began as an episode in the audio theater program Nutmeg Junction. Here I am in interview discussing it.
1: When Devin and Humphrey came on board with Nutmeg Junction, paired them together for one short story, and then after that I had a sense as to what the characters would do, and we immediately did more stories after that. And then because Humphrey and Devin did so well in the roles, Barnaby Druthers is its own radio show.
0: A.J. Lynn, the director of the program, describes her process.
2: Joe will send me a script. Occasionally, we'll talk about changing one or two things, but then casting starts. I got Humphrey and Devin always. Sometimes I'll either have to go back and listen to older shows or to see what I've got for talent in Nutmeg Junction to do different accents. I see who's available, who has the certain talents we need for that particular script, whether it's modern or Victorian era. Then comes the listening part, making sure that I'm getting appropriate audio from everyone. After recording, it's out of my hands.
0: Devin Richtmeyer plays Harper Thorne.
3: I am Devin. I play Barnaby's partner in crime. She's kind of the brains behind the operation, but she doesn't really want the glory. She just does it for the joy of solving mysteries. And I think she also enjoys the fact that Barnaby really likes the attention. So she kind of just leaves it up to him.
0: Humphrey Ralston plays the titular role, Barnaby Druthers.
4: I love playing a role, and the other characters and the other people in the show are just so great. And we just have a lot of fun doing it, and we can't wait to get back in the studio. I really respect and enjoy being with these other great actors. And, you know, while my name is on the show, I'm really only a small part of what actually makes it a really enjoyable experience. And hopefully the audience gets as much out of it as we do. I think we genuinely enjoy being with each other.
0: More information about Barnaby Druthers and the audio theater programs can be found online. 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
3: I'm Dr. Anthony Lazarowitz, and this is Climate Connections. Cross-country skier Julia Kern recently wrapped up a busy race season that included the Olympics and the Cross-Country World Cup. But in the off-season, she does not stop training, nor does she stop thinking about climate change. Kern says warming winters are hurting her sport. In many areas, the snowpack is shrinking.
4: Now, most cross-country ski areas have to have some form of snowmaking capability to even be viable in the winter.
3: Midwinter thaws melt the snow.
4: All of my world championships that I've experienced have been really warm, slushy conditions where we're skiing in t-shirts some of the time.
3: And when it gets cold again, conditions can become icy. Kern says climate change affects her in the off-season, too. Last year, Canadian wildfire smoke blew into Vermont, where she lives. For a few weeks, the air quality was so bad that she could not train outdoors. Seeing this firsthand has motivated her to take action.
4: I have the privilege to have a platform, and so I want to use it.
3: She and other elite athletes are urging international sports organizations to phase out fossil fuel company sponsorships. And in June, she and other Olympians plan to meet with elected officials in Washington, D.C. to advocate for climate solutions. 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
6: Good evening, Mary.
1: Greg, grab your pickaxe because we're heading out into the hills in search of the treasure of the Sierra Madre. Are you ready?
6: I certainly am, Mary. I've got my burro, as we call donkeys in Mexico. And I've got to say that years ago, I saw the film with Humphrey Bogart in the same role. And I just totally threw me. He was the surly and edgy Fred C. Dobbs. So I'm fascinated to listen to how he handles this in a radio play.
1: Let's go.
7: Lux presents Hollywood. Lever Brothers Company, the makers of Lux Flakes, bring you the Lux Radio Theater, starring Humphrey Bogart and Walter Houston in The Treasure of the Sierra Madre. 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
8: Greetings from Hollywood, ladies and gentlemen. Tonight's play is an exciting, dramatic story of a man's greed for gold. It was one of the really fine motion pictures of recent years, the Warner Brothers hit, The Treasure of the Sierra Madre. And tonight we present the original stars of the film, Humphrey Bogart and Walter Houston, the latter in the role that won him an Academy Award. Our stars are on stage, and here's the curtain for The Treasure of the Sierra Madre, starring Humphrey Bogart as Dobbs and Walter Houston as Howard.
9: First time I come up with them was in Tampico. It's a seaport town. Tampico, northeast Mexico. I was having a beer near the docks when they came in. Hot Sunday afternoon.
10: Are you a fellow American?
9: Yeah, that's right, mister. What do you want?
10: I want to know about a guy named McCormick. You ever hear of him?
9: McCormick? McCormick. Oh, yeah, in the oil business. That's right, oil.
11: Have you seen him lately? Where can we find him?
9: Well, you gentlemen, I'd run clear. McCormick hires a crew to work in the oil field, see, then he never pays him off. Slick. Slick like oil.
10: Yeah, that's right.
9: Yeah, I don't mean to tell me he's hooked two smart fellow Americans like you.
10: That's right, Pop. 6 weeks in the oil field, 120 in the shade. Only I ain't through with Mr. McCormick. Fred C. Dobbs is going to get his wages, see?
11: Come on, Dobbs, let's have a beer.
9: I could hear him talking at the bar, drifters, both of them. Not what you'd call good friends, either, just a couple of guys that happened to wind up in Tampico. Yeah, just like me. Only difference is they're young. Yeah, I see him again that night. They came wandering in the flophouse, 50 centavos for a bed. Me? I'm sitting up talking to a couple of sailors. The subject of the conversation is gold.
12: Hey, Pop, you mean there's gold here in Mexico?
9: Not 10 days from this very spot. Whole mountain of gold's waiting for the right guy to come along, discover her treasure, and then tickle her till she lets him have it. Question is, are you the right guy? Tell me something. Why is gold worth some 20 bucks an ounce?
12: I don't know, Pop. Because it's scarce, I guess.
9: 1,000 men say go searching for gold. After 6 months, one of them's lucky. 1 out of 1,000. Now, his find represents not only his own labor, but that of 999 others to boot. That's 6,000 months or 500 years, scrabbling over mountains, going hungry and thirsty. An ounce of gold, mister, is worth what it is because of the human labor that went into finding the getting of it.
12: Yeah, never thought of it just like that.
9: Well, there's no other explanation, mister. You start out, you tell yourself you'll be satisfied with 25,000 handsome smackers worth of it. So help my lord and cross my heart. Fine resolution. After months of sweating yourself dizzy and blowing short on provisions and finding nothing, you finally come down to 15,000 and 10. Finally you say, Lord, let me just find $5,000 worth and never ask for anything more the rest of my life.
12: $5,000 is still a lot of dough.
9: Yeah, here in this joint seems like a lot, but I tell you, if it was to make a real strike, you couldn't be dragged away. Not even the threat of miserable death could keep you from trying to add 10,000 more. Get 10, you want 25. 25, you want to get 50. 50, 100. Like roulette. One more turn, you know, always one more.
12: It wouldn't be that way with me.
9: Oh, hello, mister. You didn't find McCormick, huh?
10: I'll find him. But about gold, I swear it wouldn't be that way with me. I'd take only what I set out to get, even if there was still $500,000 lying around, just waiting to be picked up.
9: I have dug for gold all over the world. I know what gold does to a man.
11: You talk as if you once struck it rich. How about it, Pop?
10: Yeah, what are you doing in here? A down and outer.
9: That's the gold, mister. That's what it makes of us. Never knew prospector yet that died rich. Sure, I'm an odd old bone now, but say, don't you guys think the spirit's gone? I'm all set to shoulder a pick and shovel any time anybody's willing to share expenses.
10: I bet you are.
9: I'd rather go by myself. Going it alone's the best way. You've got to have a stomach for loneliness. On the other hand, going with a partner or two is dangerous. Murder's always lurking about. Partners accusing each other of all sorts of meanness.
10: So why should finding gold make a man any different? If he's the right kind of a man to start with, gold ain't going to change him.
9: You ever tried running her down, mister? Ever tried prospecting?
10: No, I ain't.
9: You didn't have the answer to that. Yeah, I knew that answer.
10: You know it all, Pop. Well, I think I'll go to sleep and dream about piles of gold growing bigger and bigger and bigger.
9: A week later, I see him again, Dobbs and Curtin, all lumps and bloodied up. Looking for me, they were, something to tell me. They take me to a cantina and put a bottle of beer under my nose.
10: And we found McCormick, Pop.
9: Yeah, and the looks of you found a peck of trouble, too.
11: Well, we got our wages, every last penny.
10: Yeah, we've been thinking. Why not try digging gold for a change? Well, it ain't any riskier than waiting around here for a break. And this is the country where the nuggets of gold are just crying for you to take them out of the ground and make them shine on coins. And other fingers and necks are swell dames. Well, that's what you said the other night, wasn't it?
11: Yeah, what's so funny? Living out in the open is cheaper than living in town. Our money would last longer.
9: Yeah, sure it would, sure. Only you have to have equipment. Ever think of that? How much that all cost?
10: Well, we figured we'd ask you. We ain't denying anything. When you come right down to it, we don't know much about prospecting. Of course, if you wasn't so old...
9: Maybe I'd go with you, huh? Is that what's on your mind? You want to take me along?
11: Would you go?
9: Would I? Say, what a question. Of course I'll go. Any time, any day, out for gold. Always at your service. Well, I got 200 American bucks ready cash. Last money I got in the world. How much dough you guys got to put in?
10: 150 bucks. Curtin here has the same.
9: Total 500. Ain't hardly enough to buy the tools, weapons, and essential provisions.
11: What do we need guns for?
9: Well, for one thing, meat. For another thing, bandits. Bandit country's where we'd be gone. We ought to have 600 bucks between us.
10: Well, that much, huh?
9: Can't dig up any more, huh?
10: Not a red cent.
13: Senor! Senor Dobbs, I Senor, give me my money.
10: Get away from me, will you?
13: Senor, you don't comprehend.
10: You'll comprehend a glass full of beer right in your kisser if you don't leave me alone. I tell you, I don't want any lottery tickets. Now beat it.
14: Lottery tickets? Well, that's for gambling men.
13: But always whoever wins the lucky number gives the seller a present of 10%.
10: Hey, wait a minute. What are you talking about?
14: Dobbs. He's trying to tell you he sold you the winning ticket.
13: Here, look. The list of all the winning numbers. You buy ticket for 5 centavos, remember? 2-3 weeks ago?
10: Yeah, I remember. What about it?
13: You win, senor. A 200-peso prize.
10: Oh, give me that paper. Oh, just look at that fat, rich, printed number.
13: You got the ticket?
10: Sure, I got the ticket. Oh, 200 pesos. Welcome, sweet little smackaroos. Here, son, here's a present for you with my blessing.
13: Go to the lottery office, senor. Get the money.
11: Well... Congratulations.
10: Congratulations yourself. You stand a profit out of this the same as I do.
11: How do you figure that?
10: Well, did he just say we needed 600 bucks? Well, that's what we got now, ain't it?
14: Yes, sir. Just like that. Stroke of fate. Fortunate circumstance.
11: But how come you're putting up for me?
10: Because this is an all-or-nothing proposition. We make a find, we'll be lighting cigars with $100 bills. If we don't, the difference between what you put up and what I put up ain't enough to keep me from being right back where I was this afternoon, polishing a park bench with the seat of my pants. Put her there, pardon.
11: Thanks, Dobbs.
14: Well, gentlemen, now here's what we do. We'll take a train to Perla. That's a little town at the foot of the Sierra Madre Mountains. And there, when we're there, we'll buy our burrs and get away from the railroad. No use looking for gold anywhere near a railroad. You gotta have, we gotta go where there's no trails at all. Just bend.
10: Now, that sounds okay to me. Okay, partner?
11: Sure.
14: Yeah. We gotta go where no surveyor, anybody who knows anything about prospecting, has ever been there before. Well, drink up, gentlemen. Drink up. We'll buy a map and some railroad tickets.
15: Bought about half our gear there in Tampico and then took the train for Perla. About 50 miles from Perla out in the desert, there's a big boulder on the tracks. Bandits trying to raid the train.
10: Hey, they're retreating. Look, they're retreating. Look, they're riding off.
14: Hey, save your bullets, Mr. Dobbs. You're too far off now.
10: I got 3 of them. Credit me with 3. How many did you get?
11: Couple, I guess.
14: Bandits. Guess they were expected. That's how come so many federal soldiers riding on this train.
11: That bandit that rode right up to the train. The one with the gold hat.
10: Yeah, I had my sights on him nice as you please. But the train gave a jolt and I missed him. I sure wish I could have got him.
14: Well, you boys cooled off enough to look at this map?
10: Huh? Oh, sure.
14: Yeah, it ain't much of a map. Don't properly show whether it's mountain or desert. That shows the makers of the map themselves don't know for sure. That's good. What are you doing, Dobbs?
10: Why, reloading. Can't tell if them bandits may come back.
14: Yeah, that's right. Well, wake me up when the shooting starts.
16: Una acro en una media luna arriba. Esto es lo mismo. Una acro en una media luna arriba, my
10: friend. Hey, Pop. What's he saying, the storekeeper?
14: Well, he's proven he's got a right to sell us these burrs. They all got the same brand, see? Letter A. Elsewise, some native or Indian might meet up with us and claim our burrs.
17: I will load your supplies on the burro, senor.
14: Oh, thanks, son. Thanks. Yeah.
17: My father is much worried for you, senor.
10: Worried? What's he worried for?
11: Yeah, we paid him, didn't we?
14: Well, he says we're going into very wild country, jungles, and then high mountains, and tigers so big and strong, they can climb a tree with a burr in their mouth.
11: Tigers? Here?
14: Yeah, more like leopards, I guess. Well, I'm glad to hear such tall tales, gentlemen. That means mighty few outsiders have ever set foot there.
10: Yeah, well, let's get going, then. Come on, kids, shake it up. We're in a hurry. Get them burrs loaded.

0: Hey, Curtin, take it easy. This mountain climbing ain't like a walk around the block.
1: I'm dead. Let's sit a while.
0: Yeah. If there is gold in these mountains, how long would it have been here? Millions and millions of years, wouldn't it? And then what's our hurry? A couple of days, more or less, ain't gonna matter.
1: Look at the old man, way ahead of us there.
0: Yeah.
1: You and me scared we'd have to pack him on our backs.
0: Yeah. That was when I took him for an ordinary human being. He's part goat. Let him climb, will you?
1: If I'd have known what prospecting meant, I'd have stayed in Tampico and waited for another job to turn up.
0: I couldn't. Curtin, look. Look.
1: What's the matter?
0: These rocks. Look, these little veins running through the rocks. Look at them glitter, yellow, too, like gold.
1: Gold? We've been sitting on a gold mine.
0: Get the water bag. Wash some of that dirt off. Say, Howard, come back. We found something.
1: Yeah, we found something. Here's the water.
0: There's a vein all over the rock. We've struck it, Curtin. Look over there. It's in all the rocks, just like he said, a bonanza.
1: Howard, look. Look at these rocks.
0: Oh, they're full of gold, veins of gold.
2: Yeah, that's what you wanted to show me? Yeah, I saw it when I passed by. Gentlemen, this stuff wouldn't pay your dinner for a carload.
0: It ain't gold?
2: Pyrite, fool's gold. Oh, not there ain't plenty of the real stuff hereabouts. Walked over it 4 or 5 times already.
1: You mean we've been passing it up? Why?
2: Not enough of it. Not enough to pay us a good day's wages. Well, you figure to sit it out here all day?
0: Come on, Kurt, let's go.
2: Next time you fellas strike it rich, holler for me before it starts splashing water around. Water's precious. Sometimes it'll be more precious than gold. Get, you burro. Get, burro.
3: That was a fine country, inspiring. Didn't see a soul, just the beast of the jungle and birds, all bright, gay colors. Felt good, 10 years younger. Better man than either of them. Warm down to just plain gristle. Coming out, well, they just lay on the ground, puffing and groaning, too dogged out to set up and eat their beans.
0: I can't move. I just want to lie here.
1: Yeah.
2: Hey, ain't you guys going to eat some beans? You want some beans? Going through some mighty rough country tomorrow. You better have some beans.
0: Oh, shut up, Pop. Go on, eat them up. Let us alone.
2: How's your feet feel, Dobbsy? Bet you jump up like a jackrabbit was a pretty woman to stroll by. Bet your feet wouldn't bother you nothing then.
1: That wind. It's blowing up awful cold.
2: Getting cold, is it? Getting cold. Feels like a norther. Yeah. When they blow hard, they set that desert country up down there on its hind legs. We're lucky to be up here, all right.
1: Lucky.
2: Reckon there's only a couple more days of this heavy stuff. Pretty soon we'll be leveling off. Pretty soon now.
0: Howard, come here. A couple of more days, you said. That was 3 nights ago.
1: We've had enough, Howard. Dobbs and me, we want to give up.
2: Give up, huh?
0: Yeah. Leave the whole outfit right here. Go back to civilization.
2: Well, tell my whole grandmother. Go back to civilization. I got 2 very fine, elegant bedfellows who kick at the first drop of rain and hide the closet when thunder rumbles. My, what great prospect.
0: Lay off us, Howard.
2: Yeah, 2 shoe clerks is what you are. 2 shoe clerks reading the magazine about prospecting for the land, gold in the land of the midnight sun, south the border, west of the Rockies.
0: Shut your trap. Shut up or I'll smash your head flat.
2: Go ahead, pick up that rock and throw it. Go ahead. If you did, you'd never leave this wilderness alive. Without me, you 2 would die here more miserable than rats.
1: Leave him alone, Dobbs. Can't you see the old man's nuts?
2: Nuts! Nuts, am I? Let me tell you something, my 2 fine bedfellows. You're so dumb, there's nothing to compare you with. You're dumber than the dumbest jackass. Look at you. Look at you. Did you ever see anything like yourselves from being dumb specimens? You're so dumb, you don't even see the riches you're treading on with your own feet. Look at me. I'm doing a dance on a mountain of gold.
1: What are you talking about? This is it? There's gold here?
2: Yeah, what'd you expect to see? Nuggets of molten gold? Sure, it's here. Rich too, but not rich enough for me. Yeah, and here ain't the place to dig. It comes from someplace further up. Up there. See? That's where we've got to go. Up there. Only I'm going alone, because my 2 courageous companions have agreed between themselves to desert and go back. Well, go on. Get.
0: I'll take 1 more day of it. What do you say, Kurt?
1: Yeah. 1 more day won't kill us.
2: Yeah, change your minds, huh? Thank you, my 2 fine friends. You move me to tears with your faith and trust in me. 1 more day, huh? Then you can follow my trail. because I'm going to be camping there tonight.
0: This is it, Howard? This stuff right here?
3: Yeah, this is it, all right.
0: Gold. Sure don't look what I... like I thought it would.
1: It's just sand. That's just sand.
0: Yeah. It's just like plain sand. It don't glitter. I thought it would glitter.
3: Oh, it'll glitter when it's refined. But that's another guy's job. Yeah, you got to know how to recognize it. And that ain't all. Not to find it, not by long shot. You got to know how to tickle her so she'll come out. Yeah. It's mighty rich, this sand. It'll pay good.
0: How good?
3: Oh, about 20 ounces a ton.
1: It's some $20 an ounce.
0: How many tons can we handle
3: depends
0: in a week?
3: On, well, depends on how hard we work. Well, you better pitch your camp down the mountain a bit.
0: Why do that when the gold is here?
3: In case anybody happens by, bandits or soldiers chasing bandits or Indians, or a pretty woman out for a stroll. In that case, we'll tell them we're hunters. And maybe we'll get away with it, maybe.
1: Hunters? Wouldn't it be easier just to file a claim?
3: Easier, maybe, but not so profitable. Wouldn't be no time till an emissary from one of those big mining companies would be right up here with a paper in his hand, showing us we had no right to be here. Well, how does it feel, you fellers, to be men of property?
0: I'm sorry about the fuss we kicked up, Pop. Guess we was pretty dumb.
3: Yeah.
1: Yeah, but we made it, and we're here. Men of property, what do you know?
2: Yeah, everything's going to be all right from now on, huh? Everything's going to be fine.
0: Sure it is. Why not?
2: Why not? Why not? Well, we'll find out, won't we, Dotsie? Yeah.

0: Oh, for a month, we didn't mine a grain of ore. There were things to do first, setting up camp, corral for the birds, and a sluice way out the creek to wash out the gold. Finally, the time come when we laid our first stake of the treasure.
1: How much, Howard? How much you figure we got?
0: Oh, about $5,000 worth, I reckon.
2: That's not bad. When do we start dividing it up?
1: Why divide it now? When the time comes, we're all going back together.
2: I'm for dividing as we go along. Make each guy responsible for his own goods.
0: Well, I just soon have it that way. I haven't liked the responsibility of guarding your treasure any too well.
2: Who asked you to, Pop?
0: Yeah, that's right. Yeah, you never asked me. Only I thought I was the most trustworthy of the three.
2: You? How come?
0: I said trustworthy. As far as being honest, well, no one can say.
2: I don't get it.
0: All right, suppose you were charged with taking care of the goods. One day I'm deep in the brush and Curtin's on his way to the village to get provisions. That'd be your big chance to pack up and leave us in the cold.
2: Only a guy that's a thief at heart would think me likely to pull a stunt like that.
0: Well, right now it wouldn't be worth your while, but, well, when the pile has grown, yes, sir. Such, well, think of such things you will.
1: Yeah, how about yourself?
0: Oh, me? Well, I'm not quick on the feet any longer. You fellas are a lot tougher than when we started out. Yeah, you'd have me strung up in no time. That's why I think I'm the most trustworthy.
1: Well, looking at it that way, I guess you're right. But let's do like Dobbs says, divide the proceeds every night.
0: Well, by me, gentlemen. Then each one of us will have to hide his share of the treasure from the other two, huh?
2: Well, why not?
0: Having done so, he'll have to be forever on the watch to see that his hiding place is not discovered.
2: What a dirty, filthy mind you got.
0: Oh, no. No, not dirty, baby. Only I know what kind of ideas even supposedly decent people get when gold's at stake. All right, Curtin, hand me them weighing scales. Here she goes, boys, three ways.
1: Venison stew. Sure tastes good, Pop. Where's Dobbs?
0: He ate before.
1: Alone?
0: Yeah.
1: Tell me something, Pop. What are you going to do with all your hard-earned money?
0: Oh, I reckon I'll settle down some quiet place, get me a little business, hardware, grocery store, spend the better part of my time reading comic strips and adventure stories. One thing's for sure. I'm not going prospecting again.
2: Well, what's all that about?
1: Oh, it's just John, Dobbsy, telling each other what we'll do when we get back.
2: Me? I got it all figured. First off, I'm going to get a brand new set of duds, a dozen of everything. Then I'm going to a swell cafe. Order everything on the bill of fare, and if it ain't just right, and even if it is, I'm going to bawl out the manager and make him take it all back.
1: What's next on the program?
2: Well, what would be?
0: You know what? We ought to put up some kind of a limit on our take. Agree now that when we get so much, well, we'll just pull up stakes and beat it.
1: What kind of a limit?
0: Oh, say $25,000 worth for each man.
2: $25,000? Small potatoes, 50 anyway, 75 would be more like it. I'm young, I need dough and plenty of it.
1: No use making hogs of ourselves.
2: Hog, am I? Maybe you don't know it. And I'd be within my rights if I demanded half again as much as you get.
1: How come?
2: Well, I put up the lion's share of the cash, didn't I?
1: Well, so you did, Dobbsy. I always meant to pay you back.
2: In any civilized place, the biggest investor gets the biggest return, don't he?
0: That's one thing in favor of the wilds.
2: Oh, not that I intended to demand it, but I'd be within my rights if I did. So next time you go calling me a hog, just remember what I could have done if I'd wanted to. Yeah, it's funny, ain't it, Pop? Yeah, real funny. Catch me sleeping, huh? I'm not that dumb. Hey, them guys try to put anything over on me, it'll be a costly one for both of them. Any more lip on them and I'll let him have it. You know what's good for you? You don't monkey around with Fred C. Dobbs.
0: What'd you say, Dobbs?
2: Huh? Nothing.
0: You better look out. Bad sign when a guy starts talking to
2: him. Yeah? Well, who else am I going to talk to? Certainly not to you or Curtin. And don't get the idea you two are putting anything over on me. I know what your game is.
0: Well, you know more than I do.
2: So why am I elected to go to the village tomorrow? Why me instead of you or Curtin? Time I'd be gone give you plenty of chance to discover where I hid my goods, wouldn't it?
0: You got any fear along those lines? Why don't you take your goods with you?
2: And run the risk of having them taken from me by bandits?
0: They'd kill you anyway, Dobbsy. Just for the sport of it.
2: Ah, so that's it. You're hoping bandits will get me. That'd save you two a lot of trouble, wouldn't it?
0: All right, Dobbs. Forget about it.
2: Well, I ain't going to the village, see? You can go back and tell that to Curtin.
0: Okay, partner. I'll tell him.
3: So Curtin went down the village for provisions. He was all stirred up coming back.
0: were soldiers in the village chasing bandits. That wasn't all. He met up with an American, a fellow named Cody.
1: And he kept pumping me, followed me into the store, wanted to know what I was doing here.
2: What'd you tell him?
1: I said I was a hunter, a professional hunter. Kept asking me, did I see anything up here that looked like gold?
0: Shook him off, Curtin? Got rid of him, huh?
1: I couldn't. He followed me.
0: You sure he trailed you?
1: Yeah, I'm sure.
2: What makes you so positive?
1: Because every time... Because if you turn around, you can see for yourself. There he is.
3: Hello.
2: All right, you. Walk over here to the fire.
3: I guess I'm not wanted, huh? I just couldn't resist the chance to sit around and jaw with an American.
2: Now, don't make any mistake, mister. We got no use for you. We're full up. No vacancies. Go back where you came from. Take our blessing with you.
3: Thanks.
0: Hungry, mister? Go on, help yourself.
2: Yeah. Go ahead. We don't want a guy to starve to death. Tonight you're our guest, see? But tomorrow morning, look out. No trespassing. Beware of the dogs. Get it? I got a few hides while you were gone, Curtin. 5 foxes and a tiger.
1: How are the skins?
2: Pretty good.
3: Hey, excuse me for butting in. There's no wild game around here worth going after.
0: Yeah, you're right, mister. You're right. That's why I've made up our minds to clear out.
3: Yet it might be pretty good ground for something else.
1: I told you in the village there's no gold around here.
0: My boy, if it had been one single ounce of it, I'd have smelled it, believe me.
3: Then you're not as smart as you appear to be.
0: Gold, huh? It gives me an idea. Guess I'll sleep on it, gentlemen.
1: Yeah, me too. See you in the morning, Cody.
2: Sorry, there's no room in our tent. If you want to, you can roll up here by the fire.
3: Oh, it's fine. Thanks. Thanks a lot.
1: I can't figure him out. Is he wise to us or not?
0: Now you guys go to sleep. I'll be watchdog for a couple of hours, and then you and Dobbs can take your turns.
2: You got a gun handy?
0: Yeah, right here.
2: Okay.

0: Didn't get much sleep last night, did you, friend?
1: That's fact, we didn't.
0: Well, let's lay our cards on the table right now, huh? You found gold here, I know it. And because I know it, you'll have to do one of three things.
2: Now look who's telling us what we gotta do.
0: One of three things. Kill me, run me off, or take me in as a partner.
2: Partner? Why, we...
0: Now let's consider the first. If you start killing people, just how far are you prepared to go with it? Another guy may come along tomorrow.
1: Not much we'd stop at, mister, to protect our interests.
0: I only say that killing me isn't the answer. As for choice number two, you run me off and I might very well inform on you. 25% of your gold is the reward I'd get.
3: It's a pretty strong argument in favor of killing you.
0: Yeah, I don't deny it. But take me in as a partner and you don't lose anything. I'm not asking for a share of what you've made so far, only in the profits to come. Think it over. I'll be looking after my borrowed.
3: Well, Howard?
2: Yeah. Send him away is out of the question. Fred C. Dobbs ain't a guy who likes being taken advantage of. We got no real choice at all. Bump him off.
1: What do we gain by killing him? I don't mind being taken some advantage of as long as there ain't no money out of my pocket.
2: And whoever else happens along, they're to be invited in too, come one, come all, huh?
1: And you got a point there, Dobbsy. No question about that. But to kill a man.
2: What's the matter? Ain't you up to it?
1: Sure, I'm up to it. Let the majority decide. What do you say, Curtin? For or against?
2: Well, for or against?
3: For.
2: Okay. We'll make it short and sweet for him. Stand right where you are, Cody.
0: Guns, huh? Gonna shoot me, huh?
2: Yeah. You convinced us.
0: Before you start shooting, you better take a look down there in the valley. There's some men coming. On horses.
2: Oh, so that's your stinking game. I knew you was an informer. I knew it all the time.
0: You're wrong, brother. This means all our funerals.
1: Yeah. They're bandits, gentlemen. About a dozen of them.
0: Someone at the village must have told them about the American hunter up here.
1: Well, we better start thinking of a way to defend ourselves. We could try hiding the rocks, but then we'd lose the birds and the whole outfit. No, the best thing for us to make a fight of it.
0: Is it you three against them or us four?
1: For now, I guess it's us four.
2: Yeah. We'll settle your case later.
0: If you're alive.
1: He's got something there, Dobbsy. That's right. If we're alive. Bandits turn out to be Gold Hat and his boys. Same crowd that held the train on the way up to Perla.

0: Just like I said, Curtin, you couldn't take it, could you? Fell asleep, didn't you? Who wins the bet? Who wins the bet?
1: The old man will catch up with you.
0: He will. Oh, he will, Willie. Well, I got an answer for that one, too. I'll tell him you tied me to a tree. That you stole all the good, yours, mine, and his. So he'll be looking for you, Curtin, not for me. And a fat chance he's got of finding you. So long, partner.
2: Yeah, I left Dobson Curtin on the trail with all my goods and gone to the village of the Indians. They couldn't do enough for me. Food, drink, pretty little girls to brush flies off me. Yes, sir, old man Howard is a regular mogul. Real potentate. Then some of their hunters came in from the brush. They were carrying a man. Curtin it was. Curtin, with two bullet holes in him.
1: Dobbs did it, Howard. Dobbs.
2: Yeah, made off with our goods, huh?
1: How could he be such a bad shot? He left me there. He thought I was dead.
2: Now, take it easy, son. Take it easy. You're talking too much.
1: Don't worry about me. I'll pull out of this if only to get that guy.
2: Well, I reckon I can't blame Dobbs too much.
1: What do you mean?
2: Well, Dobbs ain't a real killer as killers go. I think he's honest the next fella, almost. Big mistake was leaving you two fellas alone in the wilderness. Mighty big temptation, partner, believe me.
1: Dobbs shot me down in cold blood. He shot me a second time just to make sure.
2: A man goes crazy with that much wealth in his reach. Maybe if I'd have been young, been out there with either one of you, I might have been tempted too. Well, Curtin, nothing to do but set out after him.
1: A couple of days, I'll be okay.
2: Yeah, but not for chasing down a mountainside.
1: The Indians, they could loan us horses.
2: That's why I figure I'll catch Dobbs. He'll go as far and as fast as a man can, but alone, with them burrs and on foot.
1: I'm going with you.
2: Give me 10 days, 2 weeks, and I'll come back for you.
1: I'm going with you.
2: Look at you. You're weak as a newborn kitten. Don't worry. I'll look after our interests.
1: I'm still going.
2: Yeah? Yeah, I reckon you're going. Some of the Indians came with me. Said they had to protect me as he rode north. I tried to figure out what I'd do with Iron Dobbs' boots. I tried to make time. I'd sacrifice anything for time. Sleep, rations, even water.
3: Otro burrito muerto, señor.
4: El tercero con la marca de la letra.
1: Howard, what have they found?
2: Another dead burro. Dobbs is really driving. That's the third burro he's killed off.
1: I don't like this wind. Dust blowing like this cover up his trail.
2: Yeah, it might blow like this for days. Fills a man's lungs with dust. Burns him out like pure poison.
1: We're not going to stop, are we? Dobbs won't stop.
2: We'll keep going. He'd be running out of water soon.
1: We were going to fill up at the high pass.
2: Yeah. When he went north, my friends say there's water's mighty scarce in the north. They say something else, too, Curtin.
1: Yeah?
2: Yeah. Gold Hat and a couple of his pals escaped the Federales. They're on foot. They passed here just a day before Dobbs.
5: There he is, amigos. See? At the mud hole. One man and six burros trying to squeeze water out of the mud hole.
6: Aye, six burros.
7: Shoes he wears, see? Shoes.
5: I see the three of us have a little fun, huh? Jewelry too, maybe, huh? Come on, we say hello to our friend.
8: Water. Water. Oh, I made it. I made it. Town can't be far off now. A road. That's a road over there. Just one more day and
5: I... Oiga, amigo.
8: What? What do you want?
5: Señor, we are three poor men in rags. Cigarettes? You have cigarettes, maybe?
8: No, I haven't. I got a little tobacco, so that'll do.
5: He's got a little tobacco.
7: No paper to roll it in?
8: Paper. Yeah. Yeah, here.
5: Going into Perla, amigo?
8: Yeah. I gotta sell my burros. I gotta get some money.
5: Matches. Or cigarette.
8: Oh, match. Yeah. Here.
5: Your handshakes, amigo. You sick, maybe?
8: Sick? No, I ran out of water. I'm all right now. I could use a good burro driver, maybe two or three.
5: Burro drivers.
8: Yeah. Yeah.

0: I'll pay when we get to town. I'm a hunter. See all those hides?
1: Hey, did I know you from someplace? Maybe I know you, huh?
0: No. No, I don't think so.
1: You are all alone? A poor, lonely man?
0: No. I'm not alone. I got a couple of friends coming along. They ought to be here any minute.
1: Let me look at your face. Jure, I know I've seen you before. Up in the mountains. The guy in the rocks before the Federales chase
0: us. You're crazy. I never seen you till now.
1: You don't remember me? Me with the yellow sombrero, the gold hat? But then you tell a lie.
0: So you
1: have a lot of hides on the burros, huh?
0: Yeah. Yeah, like I said, I'm a hunter.
1: Ought to bring lots of money, huh? All these hides.
0: Hey, get away from them. Get away from them hides.
1: Oh, we can sell these burros, too.
2: Hey, watch these. A little cloth bags filled with something. Hey, give me a knife. I think I look in the little bag.
0: You touch those bags and I'll kill you.
3: Hey, some kind of joke. Nothing in this bag, only sand, dirt. All the little bags got only sand.
0: Get out of here. Clear out before
1: a pistol, huh? Well, you can't even frighten a sick louse with that. You can only shoot one of us before the other two jump on you. And that one wouldn't mind too much because the Federales are after him anyway.
0: Stand back there.
2: Hey, with the rock. I hit him with the rock.
3: His shoes? I'm going to get his shoes.
1: Finish him off. Come on, finish him.
4: How you feeling, Curtin?
5: I'm all right.
4: Town is over the hill there, Perla. We're almost there.
5: But will Dobbs be there?
4: Yes, sir. That's the question, all right.
5: Shooting.
4: Yeah. Kind of like a volley. Sounds seem to come from the town.
6: Miranda, senor. Los federales bandidos.
4: Si, federales. Execution, probably. Well, we'll know about it pretty soon now. We guess it all right, Curtin. Execution. 3 bandits. Storekeeper here says that one of them was Gold Hat. They finally got him.
7: Yes, no es todo, señor.
4: He says that's not all.
5: Look, we better keep after Dobbs.
7: Yo tengo malas noticias, señor. Su compañero.
4: Bueno, amigo.
7: Su compañero fue matado a sangre fría por los 3 banditos.
4: He's dead, Curtin. Dobbs is dead.
5: Dead?
4: Yeah, those bandits.
5: But our goods. What does he say about our goods?
4: ¿Dónde están nuestras cosas?
7: Aquí, señor. Yo tengo todo aquí, incluyendo los burritos. Están detrás de la tienda.
4: He says he's got everything. This way, Curtin, the back of the store.
5: It's not here, Howard. The gold's gone. Everything else is here but the gold.
4: Keep your shirt on. Señor.
7: ¿Qué pasa, señor?
4: ¿Sabe algo sobre unas costalitas muy pesadas?
7: No, señor, no. De eso no son nada.
5: Well?
4: Says everything the bandits had is right here.
8: Señor? You asked my father about some little canvas bags?
4: Yeah. Where are they?
7: Costalitos, ma de qué habla, hijo?
8: Un momento, papa. I do not know where the bags are, señor, but I heard the bandits talking in the jail. They said the señor whom they killed had canvas bags with sand in them. Many bags on the burros.
4: Well, where are they? Where did they kill the American?
8: At the water hole by the ruin wall, outside the town.
4: Can you take us there?
8: Oh, yes, señor. Right away.
5: Here's another one, Howard. Empty. The bags are all empty. They're cut open and empty.
9: Keep looking.
4: Yeah, they're all... Yeah, they're empty, all right. Another couple of hours in this wind and we wouldn't even find the bags. Swept away and buried under the dust of the earth.
5: But what happened?
4: Bandits. Them miserable, stupid, ignorant bandits. Stole Dobbs' shoes, took the shirt off his back and... threw away $105,000 worth of gold because they thought it was sand.
5: But then it must be here on the ground somewhere.
4: Here. Here. Here in this wind. Ha! Ha ha ha ha ha! It's a great joke, Curtin, old boy. It's a great joke. Played on us by the Lord or fate or nature, whatever you prefer. But whoever or whatever played it certainly had a sense of humor. The gold is gone, Curtin. Gone back to where we found it.
5: Gone. It's all gone. Dobbs is dead and the gold is gone.
4: This joke is worth 10 months of suffering and labor this joke is.
2: Look at the Indians. They're laughing, Tony. They don't know what they're laughing at.
4: That's our own private joke, Curtin, old boy.
5: Well, Howard, what next, I wonder?
7: As far as I'm concerned, I'm all fixed. I'll go back with the Indians, be a medicine man. 3 meals a day, 5 if I want them, roof over my head and a drink every now and then to warm me up. I'll be worshipped and fed and treated like a high priest for telling people things they want to hear. Good medicine men are born, not made. Come and see me sometime, my boy. You'll take your head off when you see how respected I am. Yeah, I'm all fixed up for the rest of my natural life. How about yourself? What are you aiming to do?
5: I haven't got any idea.
7: You're young yet. Got plenty of time to make 3 or 4 fortunes for yourself.
5: You know, I'm really no worse off than I was back in Tampico. I'm out a couple of $100 when you come right down to it. Not very much compared to what Dobbsy lost.
7: Any special place you're bent on going?
5: No. All places are the same to me.
7: Tell you what. You keep my share of what the Burrs and the Hydes will bring, and if you use the money to buy a ticket to Dallas, see Cody's widow. Better in writing. Tell her what happened.
5: Okay, Pop. I'll go to Dallas.
7: Hey, you son. Come here.
8: Yes, senor?
7: Tell your father to give this man all the Hydes and Burrs. They're all his now. I'm going off with the Indians.
8: Yes, senor. I will tell him.
7: Well, I guess I'll round up my heathen brethren and we'll be on our way. Bye, Curtin.
5: Bye, Howard.
7: Good luck.
5: Same to you.

0: Thank you, Bill. You know, there's not much glamour available for this curtain call.
1: Don't look at me, Bogey. That's your department.
0: All the glamour in my family is home looking after the baby, Ward.
2: Well, we'll settle for a man that's just won an Academy Award. Walter, it must have been a double thrill to win your Oscar the same night your son John won his for direction and the screenplay of the same picture.
1: Yes, I was very proud of that moment, Bill. You see, a long time ago, I told my son that if he ever became a director, to please find a good part for his old man.
0: I'm going to speak the same lines to my son, Stephen, tonight. In another 30 years, maybe he'll do the same for me. Well, good night, Bill.
1: Good night.
2: Good night. And that applause says it all.
3: Greg, we've just listened to The Treasure of the Sierra Madre, a 1949 episode on the Lux Radio Theater. What did you think?
4: Barry, I have to admit, when I saw the film quite some time ago, I disliked it for the shallowest reason, that the Humphrey Bogart character wasn't my bogey. You know, he wasn't the bogey character from, let's say, Rick Blaine in Casablanca and Philip Marlowe in The Big Sleep. He was the highly strung and vindictive Bogart in The Caine Mutiny, where he played the creepy Captain Queeg. But now, now I realize it's courageous casting. Because the Fred C. Dobbs character, we've got a foul-tempered, self-obsessed, unbalanced jerk. And that's courageous casting.
3: This was such a wonderful episode, Greg. You chose this one. And I haven't seen the film, but I spent a bit of time looking at some of the images from the film. And wow, they look amazing, really. Actually, I have to see it now. The shots of Humphrey Bogart with the other cast members. Now, we have a different gentleman in the radio drama playing Bob Curtin, his friend. It's Frank Lovejoy. Howard, the prospector, he's in both the film and the radio drama. Walter Houston. And they are just terrific together. And this must have been beautiful cinematography because the stills are incredible from it.
4: Mary, you've nailed it by mentioning Walter Houston. He's not only a fabulous actor, but also his son, John, directed the movie and also wrote the screenplay for the movie. So this is a family affair.
3: The three characters were actually beautifully sort of set against each other in this triangle of humanity almost, I guess. I don't want to get too deep, but it was, you know, with the gold in the center as this alluring thing that they all wanted, and how they reacted to, you know, once they had it. They were much more badly behaved once they had the gold than they were before.
4: Yes, right? That's right. Whereas once I've got all those riches, I'm going to be very, very nice. Once again, Mary, nailed it with the mentioning the characters, because this is a character-driven story. It's not so much a plot-driven one. I mean, the plot is really quite basic. You know, basically, they head off, get the gold, and fight. But it's all about the characters. And what was intriguing is it's in the the genre, I would say, rather than the style of a neo-western, where you take the elements of a cowboy movie and bring it into another century, in this case the 20th century, but it could be the 21st century.
3: So we've got these guys are out in the desert, up in the mountains. It's not exactly glamping. They've got, you can just imagine these, some drafty, horrible tent that everybody's filthy, they're hot, they're thirsty. They're probably not eating very well and chipping away and looking for sand and, you know, sifting through it and whatnot. And by the time you get to sort of the midpoint in the story, the psychological tension is extreme. You could cut it with a knife almost. It's so extreme. Did you feel that?
4: I did, and I've got when your description of the how they went about their day-to-day lives. This doesn't sound like fun. They're all sleeping on the ground with the scorpions and, let's be frank, going to the toilet, possibly behind a cactus.
3: And I don't think they brought a triple pack of toilet paper with them either.
4: Okay, right. Well, now to elevate this conversation talking about the actors. So There's no doubt that Bogey, as I'm certainly be happy of me referring to him, has such a distinctive voice that it's fabulous on radio. There's no doubt who's speaking into the microphone when he's around. When he says things like, "You don't monkey around with Fred C. Dobbs." Now, there's a Bogey statement.
3: I loved the C, Greg, you know, because he stressed that a lot. And I felt that it was part of his desire to be an important person that he, you know, he said his middle initial, because this is not something we, most of us do. Now, this was also done in front of a live audience, Greg, and we could hear the audience laughing during what I thought was one of the most suspenseful scenes in the play. And I just felt that they weren't getting what was going on, because this is just before Dobbs shoots his friend, Curtin. And the audience was laughing because he was having a paranoid rant about how Curtin could sneak up behind him. Curtin was trying to work out some way that he wouldn't be afraid of him and would just relax and calm down. Do you remember that scene?
4: I do. That just threw you off. But I think they were slightly overwhelmed by all this talent on the stage. Must be terrific fun. You're in a theatre audience, 1949. You're looking up. There's Humphrey Bogart on stage, probably sitting there with a cigarette in one hand and a bourbon in the other, but nevertheless delivering a solid performance. And then you start giggling.
3: Yeah. Now, so Bogart gives a masterful performance here, and I think it's one of the best things I've heard him do. But I was going to ask you, Greg, do you think that was method acting, or does Bogey have a little bit of Dobbs in him?
4: 100% got a lot of Dobbs in him, because he was when he was drunk, and he was drunk quite often. Apparently, he was a high functioning alcoholic. He was foul tempered. And you know, misbehaved, and he was thin-skinned, so I think there's quite a bit of Dobbs in there. But at the same time, and this is not excusing his conduct in real life, but he was a great actor.
3: Yeah, this was superb. So in the end, you know, Dobbs is dead. The gold's blown away and gone with the wind. We've got Howard and Curtin, and I think what I really enjoyed about that ending is they actually took it quite well, both of them.
4: Perhaps a little, the laughter was a little hollow and drawn out.
3: Yeah, and a little bit hysterical.
4: A little bit hysterical. And speaking of gold, I knew you'd be fascinated to hear this. Are you sitting down there?
3: I am.
4: In terms of the price of gold, right at the beginning, they talk about gold being $20 an ounce. Right. Which was true, apparently, in the 20s. It was a fixed price. Now, let's say now is, I don't know, just pick a random month, April 2026. The price of gold is 4,753, which is a percentage rise of roughly 23,000%.
3: Yeah. Greg, did you look into the author of this this novel at all?
4: Well, I do know that the novel was written in 1927, and it was a mysterious German author, B. Traven. But when I looked him up, I knew less about him after I read all the things. It was very confusing about who he was and who he could have been. So what's your take on that?
3: Yeah, I got the impression that the novel was written under a nom de plume. Many people have tried to piece together who this person was, and, you know, they've got reasonable theories centering around an individual who did come from Germany and then went to work and live in Mexico and Central America and parts of the States. So I think it's a plausible theory, but I don't think it's been confirmed. It's a fine piece of writing, to be sure.
4: Yes, it was a good, solid concept. And speaking of the concept there with the corrupting power of greed, paranoia, mistrust, you know, survival, I just don't know if I'm cut out for that desert living, Mary, I've got to say.
3: I actually, just for fun, I did a Seek Volunteer ad, Greg. So here's how it reads. 12 months of hot, dirty, thirsty, backbreaking work with a truculent crew, a low chance of reward, a high chance of misadventure, And you get to share a drafty tent with Humphrey Bogart.
4: Who hasn't washed in 12 months?
3: It was a get-rich-quick scheme that took a hell of a long time.
4: Not for me, not for me.
3: Greg, any final thoughts on the treasure of the Sierra Madre?
4: Well, listening to that fabulous job advertisement that you've so kindly written, I've just thought about it now. Perhaps I am tempted to grab myself a burro, a pick and a shovel, and mosey on over to Kalgoorlie, where the gold fields are in my home state, Western Australia. But I don't like roughing it. So if you can just arrange for the gold prospecting side to have easy access to air conditioning, flush toilet, comfortable bed, and good coffee. Something to keep the flies away, because if there's one thing about my dear home state of Western Australia, a lot of flies.
3: May I remind you, Greg, you still have to pan for gold.
4: Yeah, well, that's all that bending over. Perhaps I could have a little stool, a lightweight stool.
3: Good night, Greg.
4: Good night, Mary.
3: That's our show for tonight. If you're listening to us on the radio right now, you may not know that we also are a podcast. You can find us on Apple Podcast, Spotify, and most of the podcasting platforms. And we're also on YouTube. Thank you for shivering with us, and we look forward to your company again next week.
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0: 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I got it. Tell you that we've been experiencing over the past few days a very terrifying fire in Ventura in the Santa Susana area, which is radioactive, folks. So keep your eyes and ears open for the horrifying pollution that's coming out of the Ventura area. 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Broadcasting from beautiful Harpswell, Maine. This show, this California Solartopia show, is offered for broadcast to the Pacifica affiliate radio stations throughout the world, and it's available to hear at your leisure at kpfk.org. We are terrified and saddened by this fire that's going on in the Santa Susana area north of Los Angeles. And of course, everything in California blows across the entire country. So if you're at a KPFK sister station on the Pacifica affiliate network, this cloud is coming to you as we speak. It's about 15% contained, burned 1,700 acres. Remember that a square mile is 640 acres. So this is about 3 square miles. And God knows what's happening to all of us. And the same is true all over the country. We're joined by our co-host, Kevin Camps, who's with us from Western Michigan. We are the only radio show that covers the West Coast of Michigan as well as the West Coast of California. We're with Tatanka Bricka, also our co-host, the chair of the KPFK board in Central California Coast. And we are produced by the great Maya Reason and engineered by Gary Scott. Through the KPFK network. So, a lot to talk about today. This fire is a nightmare. And also, a nightmare is the ongoing push for small rock modular reactors, which we now know is being covered or laundered, shall we say, through the military. Kevin Camps, you organized or helped organize a major event on the west coast of Michigan. Now being broadcast from the West Coast of California at the Palisades site. And a lot of it had to do with small modular reactors. So we're going to let you lead off. What's the deal? What is the deal with small modular reactors? Why would you care at Palisades? And what's happening around the country with this latest bit of Trumpian lunacy?
1: There's been a major push in the last few years to undertake what they're calling a nuclear power renaissance. Our side calls it a nuclear power relapse. It's not the first time the nuclear industry has tried to do this, of course, but in my 34 years of anti-nuclear activism, it is the biggest push. And in fact, at our gathering we just held at Circle Pine Center in Barry County, Michigan, Delton, Michigan, with folks from across the Great Lakes Basin, but also beyond, we had a gentleman from Texas who's fighting small modular nuclear reactors on the Gulf of Mexico down there. San Antonio Bay Waterkeeper is where he came from. There's this big push, and one of the biggest pushes in the country is Holtec International at Palisades itself. Even before the reactor restart of the Zombie reactor was floated by Michigan's Governor Gretchen Whitmer on April 20th of 2022, some days earlier, the CEO, founder, chairman of the board, keep on adding titles, of Holtec International, his name is Krishna Singh, floated the idea of small modular nuclear reactors at the Palisades site. So that was the first indication that their supposed decommissioning of Palisades was a big lie, a bait and switch trick, a con job. They're not decommissioning, they're not dismantling, they're not cleaning up the radioactive contamination. They are not managing the spent nuclear fuel. They're adding more spent nuclear fuel. They are restarting and they are building new reactors on the site. So we have given a lot of attention to fighting the restart. We had not enough time to deal with the small modular nuclear reactor new builds. That's why we held this gathering this past weekend, and it culminated with a no nukes day of action in downtown Kalamazoo. Kalamazoo is 35 miles inland to the east, downwind of Palisades. And we just pushed back. At the day of action, we had the current vice mayor, the former vice mayor, United Farm Workers Foundation, and other speakers speaking out against this threat to Kalamazoo. There's a slogan, yes, there really is a Kalamazoo, that's been around for decades because it's such a strange name. It's a Potawatomi word that reportedly means boiling pot. But Palisades is a cauldron of catastrophe. And so we said we'd like to keep that present tense. Yes, there really is a Kalamazoo. We would really like to avoid it becoming past tense. Yes, there really was a Kalamazoo. So there's a long tradition here of fighting back against Palisades. Even in the mid-1960s, pre-construction, Kalamazoo spoke out. And we had some friends join us this time for this day of action we just held.
0: Well, of course, I know you're going to roll your eyes, Kevin, but the question you must always be asked, is there a zoo in Kalamazoo?
1: There used to be when I was a little kid, and they had black bears, and I just saw a photo. I was in City Hall for the City Commission meeting on Monday night. We made public comments, and they've got this photo of the bears in Millen Park Zoo. So some real nostalgia.
0: Well, unfortunately, there's also a Susanna in Santa Susanna, and we have had concerns about the radioactivity at this site in the Simi Valley north of Los Angeles for more than five decades. The place was contaminated by Boeing way back when. There have been promise after promise after promise to clean the place up. And now our listeners in the Los Angeles area are being exposed through the Sandy Fire to a fire that picks this stuff up and the uncleaned radioactivity and spreads it all over LA County with a mere 10 million people and then downwind across the entire United States. And this is unfortunately something that we live with every day in Southern California, because north of Santa Susana, 4 hours north and very close to the home of our co-host Tatanka Bricka, is the Diablo Canyon nuclear plant, which, God forbid, if there's an accident, will send yet another radioactive cloud into the LA area. Tatanka, where you live, are you glowing at night?
2: Fortunately, not yet. But it is a legacy that we, the people, if we don't rise up and change things, will become a legacy for the people to come afterwards. It's only a matter of time.
0: Well, and also now, what we're switching to in California is the question of cost. And the bottom line here is that we had a deal in 2018 when Jerry Brown was governor and lieutenant governor was Gavin Newsom. And there was a two-year process, 2016 to 2018, in which a very sophisticated and a doable plan was adopted to phase out the two reactors near you, Tatanka, at Diablo Canyon, and phase in a revolution in renewables. And from 2018 to 2022, that plan went ahead of schedule and under budget. And the main reason was that we could feasibly phase out these two reactors at Diablo Canyon was a remarkable revolution, not only in solar power and in wind turbines and in geothermal energy, but most importantly in battery technology. Because battery technology allows us to turn those renewable resources into 24-hour baseload power, where you don't have blackouts when the sun don't shine and the wind don't blow. And as a result of that, by 2022, we were very much ahead of the transition that was laid out in the deal of 2018. And by the way, the deal to phase out Diablo Canyon that was approved in 2018 was approved not only by the governor, not only by Gavin Newsom, who became the governor, but also the California Public Utilities Commission, by Pacific Gas and Electric, which owns Diablo Canyon, by the local governments around and about in the counties, by the unions, by the environmental groups, and by the legislature. It was all approved, signed, sealed, and delivered. And I remember doing shows at KPFK and around the country on this magnificent arrangement that had been made to phase out the two reactors at Diablo Canyon in 24 and 25 and phase in 100% renewable, which is more doable now than ever. And we have experts throughout California who've done the groundwork, done the field work, crunched the numbers, and showed that we can save at least $1 billion a year in California by shutting down the two reactors at Diablo Canyon, which should have shut last year, actually. So now we're getting this insanity, and Kevin, you're a great expert in this, of small modular reactors, so-called, which aren't small. They're really mythological, and they're a ripoff. And what we're seeing now is a giant Ponzi scheme and a money laundering scheme to really funnel this reactor technology, which is essentially non-existent, through the military. And without nuclear oversight, sending it through the Department of Energy. Now, Kevin, your former governor, as a Michigander, Gretchen Whitmer, is right in the middle of this. You know, tell us about how they're sending the SMRs through the military.
1: Well, there's this incredible expose that just appeared a week or two ago in Mother Jones about a company called Valar, V-A-L-A-R. Apparently, it's a reference to a character in Tolkien in The Lord of the Rings. The CEO and founder is a 26-year-old MAGA right-winger, close to Trump, but has ties to Jeffrey Epstein, to Putin, to Russian oligarchs, and the list goes on. And your question made me think of that article, because what Trump is trying to do, along with the Pentagon, the nuclear industry, Valar, all these connections, is to deploy more than one design of reactor, new reactor, before July 4th to celebrate America's 250th birthday. And so in this case of Valar and its micro reactor, they call it that because of its even smaller size, supposedly, they already airlifted it from one part of the country to Hill Air Force Base in Utah on one of these giant military transport planes. And they're going to try to fire it up before or on July 4th. And it's interesting that they chose Hill Air Force Base as the place to do this, because next valley over is the Skull Valley Goshutes Indian Reservation, where a 25-year battle took place to block a high-level radioactive waste dump. Holtec International happened to be a junior partner in that project. They were going to provide 4,000 containers for 40,000 metric tons of irradiated nuclear fuel. The Private Fuel Storage Limited Liability Corporation was comprised of a dozen or more nuclear utilities. And after a 25-year battle, we stopped it. It didn't happen, despite the Nuclear Regulatory Commission granting it a license. So they've tried to, literally, Tooele County, Utah, calls itself a hazardous industry zone. There's all kinds of really poisonous activity that takes place out there. That's where they've chosen to try to deploy this Valar micro reactor.
0: Right. And the way that the industry now wants to smite us with small reactors is a classic money laundering scheme. What they want to do is run it through the military, use military funding to build the small reactors. And the small reactors that they're proposing, which do not exist, they are proposing of technology that at best would produce electricity at three times the cost, 300% of wind and solar and geothermal with battery backup. So obviously they're not going to get that through the market. What they are going to try and do is make them these SMRs military properties, put them at the military sites, not run them through the Nuclear Regulatory Commission, but instead run them through the Department of Energy and through the Department of War. And so there will be no public oversight, and there will be no market forces for them to account for. And so the small modular reactors, which make absolutely no economic sense whatsoever, won't have any part of the market economy and won't have any accountability to the public. And we already have a situation, Kevin and Satanki are both very well aware of this, where Donald Trump has personal family investments in the nuclear power industry. There could not be a greater conflict of interest. And he, at the same time, has taken full control of the Nuclear Regulatory Commission. He's the first president in the history of the United States to fire a chairman of the Nuclear Regulatory Commission. So Elon Musk and one of his cronies, a guy named Big Balls, came in and purged the NRC of 100 technical staff. So we basically, in the land of Diablo Canyon, which is upwind of the entire United States, have zero credible nuclear regulation. Okay, let's take a short musical break. We're talking with Kevin Camps on the west coast of Michigan, Tatanka Bricka on the west coast of California, and with radioactivity from the Sandy Fire and Santa Susana filling our air here in the LA Basin. We'll be right back after this musical break.

0: Here we are in Southern California. Once again, our air is filling with radiation from the Sandy fire. They're not telling us the truth. They could have cleaned up that Simi Valley years ago, decades ago. I remember Jerry Brown fighting with Boeing to clean up that area, and it's not been cleaned, and the radiation is coming at us. And now we're seeing everywhere across the country this scam of small modular reactors, which they're going to start talking about building them at Diablo Canyon. And the focus of our show today is the new reality that battery technology has taken over the entire field of electrical generation and made possible, made imminent, made imperative the changeover to solar and wind. We have a regime in Washington the Trump regime is doing everything it possibly can to stop the transition to clean energy. And, you know, Trump just went to China, and China every day now is installing more solar and wind and geothermal and battery backup than the rest of the world. It's astounding what's happening now. Now, the Chinese, and Kevin, you're aware of this, Kevin Camps, our co-host from Michigan, you're aware of what's happening with renewables in China and the possibilities in Michigan. You're speaking to us from Western Michigan. We're here in Southern California. There's another cloud of radiation coming from another fire in the Simi Valley, where there's been a nuclear, well, actually, what was considered for a while the worst meltdown in American history was at the Santa Susana site north of the city of Los Angeles, which now there's a fire, just like at Chernobyl. Whenever there's a fire at Chernobyl, radiation goes into the air. Those of you who are listening to the show nationwide, this radioactive cloud is coming to you all across the North American continent, all the way to Hartswell, Maine. And, you know, the bottom line is here, when is this going to stop? And the point is that we have the numbers on our side. There is not a reactor in the United States today, all 94 of them, all vulnerable to drone attack. There's not a reactor in the United States that is generating electricity as cheap as renewables, which the Trump regime is doing everything it can to kill. And now they're laundering the small reactors through the military. Tatanka Bricker, you want to jump in on that?
1: Well, I want to throw it back to Kevin. You have so much experience with this, and I want to stress that I think it's the darkest time is right before the dawn. There is so much that the people can do at the most desperate times. And this group of three people on this call, we've experienced personally times where nobody thought something could be done, and a small group of people connecting with another small group of people, creating a movement, stopped it. It's the only thing that ever has created history is small groups of people. Kevin, your comment.
2: One of those incredible groups of people is Parents Against Santa Susana Field Laboratory, which formed when moms and dads in pediatric cancer ICUs met each other and realized they were from the same neighborhoods around Santa Susana, and form this group that has fought back fiercely ever since to try to get that site cleaned up. And they've been joined by groups like Physicians for Social Responsibility, Los Angeles. Both of those groups, by the way, are members of the Alliance for Nuclear Accountability, 36 groups across the country, many of which live in the shadows of the Department of Energy Nuclear Weapons Complex. There's an incredible documentary film called In the Shadow of the Valley, about the right. Santa Susana Field Lab that folks should watch.
0: Absolutely. And Kevin, your testimony to this, we're going to have to wrap as someone who lives in the valley, in the shadow of Santa Susana. Just remember this, everybody. We started fighting. I was on a hippie farm. We fought a local nuke. Then we said we could stop it. We did. We coined the phrase no nukes. And in 1974, Richard Nixon said there'd be 1,000 nuclear reactors in the United States by the year 2000. In the year 2000, there are 104. We're down to 94. Let's shut them all, and let's get an ability to survive on this planet without nuclear power. Thank you so much, co-host Tatanka Bricka, Kevin Camps. Thank you, producer Maha Reeson and engineer Gary Scott. Thank you for originating at KPFK Los Angeles. We'll see you next week in Solartopia.

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1: 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Here are your hosts, David Reel and Josh McDonald.
2: There's a relationship between siblings that I think many of you are familiar with, to some degree. Siblings, especially when they're close in age, essentially grow up in the same environment, but their personalities, goals, successes, and failures can be vastly different.
3: When I was a little kid, I had two parents and an older brother. My older brother had much of the same experience I did, except he had a younger brother. Now, there are obviously some other differences in the way we were raised. My older brother was the first child, and my parents were figuring out when they were raising him. They had much more parenting experience when they were raising me.
2: But that doesn't take away from the fact that the biggest difference in your childhood environment is that he had to deal with you, and you had to deal with him.
3: There's a lot of truth to that, and it's a dynamic that creates a relationship that sticks with you your whole life. And other people, growing up and a similar family structure, have had a similar experience.
2: In today's story, we're going to talk about Juan Camarillo and his longest-lasting achievement. But that achievement is not going to be accomplished without his older brother, Adolfo Camarillo. And it's the differences between the two that affected how they led their lives. Adolfo Camarillo was a thoughtful, generous man who contributed tremendously to not only Camarillo, but Ventura County and well beyond. He gets a lot of credit, as well he should. And you don't hear a lot about Juan.
3: It's not unusual that one brother becomes more successful and famous than the other. I'm much more successful than my brother.
2: That's funny. He says the same thing about you. In fact, so does your little brother.
3: And they're wrong as usual. In the case of the Camarillo brothers, something unusual happened. Yes, Adolfo is much more renowned than Juan. But when you look at a landmark that dominates the surroundings of Camarillo, it isn't Adolfo Camarillo's creation. It's the creation of his younger brother, Juan.
2: And today we're going to tell you all about Juan's greatest gift to Camarillo and the story behind it from infancy, St. Mary Magdalene Chapel.
3: For over a century, St. Mary Magdalene Chapel in Camarillo has faithfully presided over the community of Camarillo. Perched upon a knoll for what we call, for all intents and purposes of this podcast, Catholic Hill.
2: As early as 1905, Juan Camarillo Jr. dreamed of constructing a brand new Catholic chapel in the village of Camarillo. Juan and Adolfo were co-owners of a 10,000-acre Mexican land grant called Rancho Callegas. It was the largest property in Ventura County.
3: And Adolfo did most of the work creating the city that we live in today. But Juan had other aspirations. Like many brothers, their lives created different outcomes coming from different goals.
2: In the early 20th century, Adolfo was knee-deep in lima beans, farming his land and building on his empire. Juan, on the other hand, decided to leave his home and travel the world.
3: In July 1905, Juan Jr. sailed with the fourth Catholic pilgrimage to Rome, Italy, the Eternal City, conducted by Mr. J.J. McGrane of New York. The pilgrimage numbered 66 people, representing 18 states, including the spiritual director, Right Reverend B.T. Kiley, Bishop of Savannah, Georgia. Having arrived in Rome, the pilgrimage anxiously awaited what Juan Jr. considered the most thrilling moment of his life.
4: I consider this to be the greatest treat in store for us. Namely, the pleasure of an audience with the Vicar of Christ on earth. This great privilege was not long beheld, for 2 days after our arrival in the Eternal City, July 31st, we were informed that the long-anticipated audience was to be granted us at 4:30 p.m. Our expectations and anxiety increased with every moment. The time passed rapidly. And when the news was received that officials were awaiting to convey us to the Vatican, our radiant impatience for the moment which should place us in the presence of His Holiness, Pope Pius X, With anxious eye, each one expected to see him ascend his throne, but even here his humility disappointed us. He stood in our midst more as a servant than a ruler. After a wonderful speech, and having dismissed the audience, we were granted another favor, therefore unknown to the history of the church. Leaving the reception or audience chamber, we were directed to one of the porticos. Here, we were to be accorded one of the greatest privileges granted to the laity, namely, that of having His Holiness photographed with us, thus showing His sincere love for His American children. He is humility personified, and one cannot but feel when in His presence that He is truly a loving Father, ever solicitous for His children. Juan Camarillo, July 31st, 1905.
2: After his picture with Pope Pius X was taken, Juan Jr. asked His Holiness for a zucchetto, the Pope's headpiece of white silk, to which Pope Pius X obliged. His Holiness only gave his zucchetto to two other people, King Edward VII, when he was Prince of Wales, and the Archbishop of Savannah, Georgia.
3: And when Juan Jr. returned to Camarillo, he donated the zucchetto, or skull cap, to the Knights of Columbus in Oxnard.
2: Having returned to Camarillo, now Juan Jr. really yearned to construct a family chapel that his family and the community could enjoy. Thing is, he really didn't know where he was going to put it.
3: See, all the way up to this point, between 1908 and 1909, the land where the current St. Mary Magdalene Chapel sits wasn't owned by Juan Camarillo. In fact, this land wasn't even in the Camarillo family.
2: Way back on January 15, 1875, a guy named John Young Saviors purchased a 54 to 62 acre parcel of land that would comprise the modern day sites of St. Mary Magdalene Chapel, Hisdar Park, and the Pleasant Valley Baptist Church, which is the corner of Ventura Boulevard and Arneal Road. This entire area was called Saviors Ranch.
3: The portion of Saviors Ranch, where St. Mary Magdalene Chapel now sits, is what we're calling Catholic Hill. So everyone's geographic bearings are straight.
2: In 1885, John Young Saviors gave the Catholic Hill site, not the entire parcel of his land, only the Catholic Hill site, to his only daughter, Sarah Jane Saviors Willard.
3: And at a later, unknown date, John Young Saviors sold the land which would become the sites of Dizdar Park and Pleasant Valley Baptist Church to Frank and Augusta Davenport.
2: The Davenports, in turn, deeded both of these properties to the Baptist Church.
3: So, now we're back to 1908. Juan Camarillo has long returned to Camarillo from his trip to the Vatican, and he's wanting to construct a chapel. But he doesn't know where he wants to put it.
2: At one point, he strongly considered building it on the Camarillo Ranch.
1: Juan Camarillo of Camarillo Ventura County has accepted plans for a granite church to be built upon his Camarillo Ranch property. It will be of classic Greek design. Los Angeles Herald, September 27, 1908.
2: Obviously, the chapel was never built on the Camarillo Ranch. To tell you the truth, we don't know why, but maybe, just maybe, old Juan had his eye on the Catholic Hill site for years.
3: Maybe Sarah Jane Saviors Willard wasn't willing to sell her property.
2: Maybe she was asking for too much, too little. We really don't know the circumstances.
3: We don't know the exact date Sarah Jane Willard sold the Catholic Hill site property, but we do know she sold it to Juan Camarillo somewhere between 1908 and early 1909.
2: Yeah, because the

0: that Juan had this little wooden church built in 1 week?
1: The same amount of time it takes to get through the line at the DMV.
2: To build a church in 1 week is a record hard to beat, and one that any man would be proud of. Yet such a feat must be placed to the credit of Mr. Juan E. Camarillo. On Sunday, April 18, 1909, when not only the Portuguese people, but many others to the number of 250 or more gathered at Camarillo, they were greeted with characteristic courtesy by its noble-minded benefactor, whose genial countenance beamed with smiles of justifiable pride as he ushered his friends into a modest but neat little church. Few communities are blessed with such a generous and spirited citizen. The good Portuguese people of the county highly appreciate and are very grateful to Mr. Camarillo for his unselfish interest in their welfare. Los Angeles Herald, April 18, 1909.
0: And from this point on, in April of 1909, the Little Wooden Chapel, which was the Camarillo Family Church, welcomed everyone in the community to use it whenever they wanted. The Little Wooden Chapel served the community until the bigger, much prettier, St. Mary Magdalene Chapel was erected.
1: In fact, in a newspaper article dated May 19, 1911, Juan told the people of Camarillo that they can get as much good from their little wooden chapel as they could secure from the largest cathedral. Speaking of cathedrals, big doings on Catholic Hill is warming up in the bullpen.
0: Ever the sojourner, Juan Jr. originally fell in love with the La Madeleine Chapel in Paris, France, and had plans to replicate what is today's St. Mary Magdalene Chapel in Camarillo after the classical Grecian-style architecture of the La Madeleine, which was made of granite and one of the most attractive structures of its kind in existence. By the way, no windows on the sides of the building.
1: Yeah, go look up the La Madeleine Chapel in Paris, everybody. It's a flippin' mausoleum with big Roman columns coming down the front. It's more square than Lawrence Welk.
0: Yeah, it's big and square.
1: Yeah, it's big and square. Can you imagine that thing sitting on top of Catholic Hill off Ventura Boulevard here in Camarillo? Like you said, the original replica had no windows on the sides of the building, but it did have memorial windows placed in the skylights, which would flood the interior with the necessary light. The front door would be made of heavy bronze.
0: Juan's original plan was for the building to be combined chapel and mausoleum, with walls of stone and terracotta. The interior was intended to be marble finish with leaded windows.
1: Man, I can't imagine Camarillo housing mausoleum. How cryptic!
0: It would be a great place to get flowers for the wife.
1: The design of Juan's dream of a chapel changed when he visited his father's hometown near Mexico City, and a mission-style church caught his eye.
0: This is when Juan Camarillo Jr. commissioned renowned architect Albert C. Martin. Both an architect and engineer, Martin designed some of Southern California's most historical landmarks. Martin created St. Vincent's Catholic Church in Los Angeles, California. He designed the St. Monica Catholic Church in Santa Monica. And he was the architect behind the great Los Angeles City Hall in, wait for it, Dave, Los Angeles, California.
1: Jeez, Josh, what a delivery!
0: I practiced a lot. And you may not know it, but Albert Martin also designed the old Ventura County Courthouse, the one on Poli Street in Ventura, which was built in the Roman Doric style of architecture, very popular of that era, completed in 1913.
1: In commissioning Albert Martin, Juan Jr. wanted Camarillo's new chapel to be modeled almost precisely after the Mexico City Church and all its amenities. On the last week of May, 1913, construction of St. Mary Magdalene Chapel began, and in a little over a month, it would be complete.
2: On the crest of a gentle sloping hill that commands sweeping views of the countryside about Camarillo, right on the El Camino Real, there is now arising a beautiful chapel, which is being erected to the memory of the parents of Juan and Adolfo Camarillo. It will be known as the Chapel of the St. Mary Magdalene, and will be used by the parish, of which the Camarillo family are the leading members. The design of the edifice is Spanish Renaissance, perpetuating the spirit of the mission days when El Camino Real was blazed through desolate wilds by Spanish friars. Oxnard Courier, July 11, 1913.
1: On July 1st, 1913, 9-year-old Carmen Camarillo, youngest child of Adolfo Camarillo, waited with a small group of nuns, neighbors, and family members while a priest went on seemingly ad nauseum in Latin verses while sprinkling holy water. The priest then turned to Carmen.
0: She handed him a box containing family history, valuables,

0: and other memorabilia. The priest placed the box within the foundation, and workmen moved the heavy cornerstone into its final resting place. Just like that, St. Mary Magdalene was officially established.
1: And what became of the original little wooden chapel? In November 1913, it moved to the base of Catholic Hill along what is Ventura Boulevard, directly south of what is now the American Legion. In the 1920s, it was converted into Desdar's Cafe.
0: On July 4, 1914, the magnificent new chapel was dedicated by Bishop James Conaty, and an impressive ceremony attended by most of the townspeople, who came in American flag-draped cars. Resting on the crest of Catholic Hill, overlooking the community, the chapel's bell tower looked like a multi-tiered birthday cake and was the dominant landmark in the Pleasant Valley.
1: From hereafter, the chapel became the regular place of worship for Catholics in the Camarillo section. Josh, you have any idea how Juan came to name this beautiful chapel that came to be Camarillo's crown jewel?
0: I do, but I think we should report this from a better authority than you or I, Dave. Juan Camarillo's personal diary entry.
2: Reverend Father Lubacker and I decided to name the chapel Santa Martina, in memory of my mother, Mrs. Martina Alta Garcia de Camarillo. But I was over to the chapel and at last decided to name it Santa Maria Magdalene Chapel. Juan Camarillo, Friday 24, 1910.
0: Juan spared no expense in furnishing the new family chapel. The design included an east wing, family crypt, and picturesque fountain, which was modeled after the fountain outside the mission in Santa Barbara.
1: Juan Camarillo set aside the east wing as a family museum to house the many artifacts he collected during his world travels. The doors, floors, and pews were warm, handsome oak, which highlighted the white marble wainscoting along the walls and softened the cold, hard atmosphere of the stone.
0: Flanking the main altar were the white marble busts of the Sacred Heart, Blessed Mother, and St. Mary Magdalene herself holding a vial of precious ointments, all mounted on black marble pedestals.
1: A three-quarter life-size statue of St. Therese, or the Little Flower, stood nearby. The most notable chapel fixtures are its magnificent 13 stained glass windows, colored indigo, crimson, green, magenta, and gold. Each of these windows tell a double story. One, the life of Christ, the other, of a world at war.
0: Juan selected the stained glass windows while traveling in Munich, Germany. He commissioned the glassblower of Germany, a guy named F.X. Zedler of Munich, to create the stained glass windows for the new Camarillo Chapel.
1: But remember, it was 1913. There were rumors all over the world about a looming great war. Somewhere between Mr. Zettler's studio in Germany and Catholic Hill in Camarillo, the stained glass windows were lost.
0: For almost the first 10 years of St. Mary Magdalene Chapel's life, there were no stained glass windows. It was feared they were lost forever.
3: My Uncle Juan feared the stained glass windows were at the bottom of the sea. Carmen Camarillo Jones, youngest child of Adolfo Camarillo and Juan Camarillo Jr.'s niece.
1: For this story, we introduce Sherry Reynolds, Camarillo historian and Camarillo ranch house docent.
4: As you know, Juan Camarillo traveled the world, and he spent, well, he conceptualized the idea of the chapel in 1908, and it was finally dedicated in 1914. So he spent 6 years in collecting of items and in constructing the chapel. And he was all over the world. He was in Italy to get marble and all that. And then he went to Munich in Germany, where F.X. Zettler, who was a very famous glassblower and constructor of stained glass windows, and he ordered 13 windows to put in his beautiful new chapel. And he went back home after his trip, after ordering many, many things. The trouble was, it was 1913 when he was over there.
1: Right, and war is looming.
4: You betcha.
1: Great war.
4: Yeah, it's right there, staring you in the face. So he goes home and he waits, you know, for the stained glass windows to be delivered. And he was an educated man and had his finger on the pulse of the world, and he knew there was trouble in Germany. So he kind of worried, and he sent letters to Germany, to Zettler, and saying, you know, I'm home now, and we've started construction on the chapel, so anytime that you would like to ship, we would love to get them. We plan to dedicate in July of 1914. And nothing came back. In an aside, he shared with his niece, Carmen Camarillo, that he was afraid that maybe the ship that they were on either sank due to weather or perhaps due to warfare, and that maybe the windows were at the bottom of the ocean. So he was kind of upset and, in a way, prepared for never getting the windows. All of a sudden, in about 1918, he received a letter, Mr. Juan Camarillo, Camarillo, California, that was written by a German official saying, you know, Mr. Camarillo, we're in a post-war situation, and we were kind of looking around at various things, and we found some crates leaned up on a wall, against a wall, in a basement that had your name on them. Do you still want the merchandise? And Juan was jubilant, of course, and I'm sure he sent back a telegram saying, please ship. So it took a while to get here. They had to come around the horn by ship and go to the port of Los Angeles where they were offloaded. But then it took a while for them to be able to transport them safely from Los Angeles to Camarillo. So unfortunately, Adolfo's oldest daughter was married in 1914 in the chapel. But without stained glass windows, they filled the apertures with a heavy weight white paper. So the beauty of the chapel wasn't complete at her wedding.
5: Yeah, it probably left a little bit to be desired.
4: It did, yes. And it was the first wedding in the chapel as well. So by 1919, the windows had arrived and they'd been installed in the chapel. And everybody came and just remarked on the beauty of them, the jewel tones and the way the light came through and really created a beautiful atmosphere. But it was a long trek from 1913 to 1919 to get the windows into the chapel itself. Being that Juan Camarillo was a good Catholic man, and being that the custom in building Catholic churches had to do with the life of Christ, each one of the 13 windows in the chapel shows a facet of the life of Jesus. And if you follow down the east side of the chapel, you'll see the angel speaking to Mary, telling her that God wants her to be the mother of the Messiah. We go on a little further, and the next one is the scene of the Nativity. The next one down the line is Mary and Joseph at home with Jesus, and Jesus is a carpenter's son, so he's standing there with a ruler in his hand. And then going on to when he starts his public life, he's sitting with children. He's got a young child on his lap, and he's telling the story about you need to become like a small child to enter the kingdom of heaven. And you go along, and he's arrested, and he goes through his passion, and he's crucified, and he dies. And then after 3 days, he rises from the dead. So back in the olden times, people did not read, and Catholic churches were filled with images. So when you stepped in, your catechism was right there. You could see what the Bible stories were that were important. You could see the lessons that we were supposed to be knowing aside from coming there for the religious services. So when Juan went to Zettler, he picked the most gorgeous windows that he could possibly find just to illustrate and to honor the life of Christ and keep that story alive whenever anybody enters the chapel.
5: Yes, and you also know a really fun story about that chapel that hardly anybody else knows about.
4: Yeah, I do. You want me to let you
5: in? Oh, yeah. Please.
4: St. Mary Magdalene Chapel was a family chapel, so members of the family were the ones that took care of it as far as decorating for special occasions and all that. And on this one day, one of the older family members was finished with his work, and he was walking down the steps at the front of the chapel. And he got about halfway down, and this slick, long, black limousine pulls up right in front of him. And out steps a Hollywood celebrity. And she looks at him and she says, you look like an old-timer, you know, somebody that's been around here for quite a while. And she says, I saw this beautiful chapel as we were coming down 101 Highway and thought we'd come over. And she says, could you tell us something about it? And the old-timer kind of nodded his head and said, well, yes, I have time. How about we go inside and take a tour? So the old fellow goes in and takes them on a tour and shows them all of the beautiful aspects. And he talks about Mr. Juan Camarillo, who was the one that built the chapel, and his travels collecting all of these beautiful treasures. And as the tour kind of came to an end, they kind of ambled out of the chapel and strolled across the porch and slowly descended the stairs, still chatting. And when they got to the bottom, the woman turns to the tour guide, to the old fellow, and said, oh, this is the most glorious afternoon. I've so enjoyed myself. I thank you. Thank you so much. And she slips in a $20 bill.
5: Which is a lot of money in them days.
4: Oh, yeah. Yeah, this was 1938 or 39. So that was a considerable amount of money. So she slides back into her limousine. And as she drives off, Adolfo Camarillo waves and slides the $20 bill into his pocket.
0: Man, Sherry tells some really good stories.
5: Well, go ahead, Josh. Tell us some more.
0: The first wedding performed at St. Mary Magdalene Chapel was that of Rosa Camarillo, Adolfo's daughter and Juan Jr.'s niece, to Alfred Pettit on November 11, 1914. As a wedding gift, Adolfo donated a parcel of his 10,000-acre rancho to the newly married couple.
5: The parcel soon became known as Rancho Rizal, a play on words for Rosa and Al, Rizal. The exact location of this parcel is where Village of the Park is today. In fact, on the far north end of the soccer fields at Village of the Park sits an oak tree, which is all that's left of the original property.
0: The Pettit family also held the first baptism performed at St. Mary Magdalene Chapel when their first child, Inez, was born. Sadly, the Pettit family also claimed the first funeral held at St. Mary Magdalene Chapel when Inez died at 19 months. St. Mary Magdalene has withstood many elements from Mother Nature over the years, including fires and earthquakes.
5: Gloria Pettit Longo's wedding on June 10, 1946, was held under paint scaffolding due to interior damage resulting from a fire.
0: There's a crypt beneath the chapel too, right, Dave? Aren't the remains of many of the Camarillo family still buried there?
5: Yeah, the crypt is directly beneath the altar. Once upon a time, there was a drop door at the front of the center aisle before the former location of the altar railing. At funerals, the casket would conveniently lower from the altar into the crypt directly below by a pulley mechanism,
0: which was far easier than carrying the casket to the back gate and down the narrow stairway into the crypt. But at one funeral, everything almost went terribly wrong. There was a mechanical failure in the pulley system, and the casket nearly fell to the bottom of the crypt.
6: I was praying and thinking when suddenly I saw the coffin begin to sink. I was struck with terror. I thought he was going straight to hell. Gerald Fitzgerald, grandson of Adolfo Camarillo.
0: So what happened to Juan?
5: He died.
0: No. Yeah, he died before he died, Dave.
5: Well, brothers are different, remember? Adolfo stayed home and took care of his land, and Juan bought a parcel of new land in Argentina in 1916. He lived there and didn't fully return until 1924.
0: And when he did return, Juan lived in his home on the Camarillo Ranch near present-day Flynn and Maya Linda. He suffered a devastating blow on March 22, 1936, when his home burned to the ground while he was out of town in Carpinteria with friends.
5: Attracted by the fire, neighbors helped move some of the furniture out of the house. However, personal clothing, bedroom furniture, a large collection of bric-a-brac, and a large quantity of valuables he collected during a lifetime of traveling were destroyed.
0: Because the friends had no telephone, Juan did not know of the devastation until he returned. 1936 was an especially tough year for the Camarillo family. Adolfo's wife, Isabel, passed away in July. And on August 21st, 1936, Juan suffered a sudden stroke and would not pull through.
7: Juan E. Camarillo, scion of an old California family that pioneered Ventura and Santa Barbara counties, died late yesterday at his ranch home near the town which bears the family name. Death was sudden and resulted from a stroke of apoplexy, which seized him at approximately 2:45 p.m. His brother Adolfo Camarillo left yesterday morning for a camping trip at Morro Bay. State police located the brother last night in Santa Maria, where he immediately turned back. Ventura Free Press, August 22, 1936.
5: In Adolfo Camarillo's diary, he writes that he was ready to go on a trip to Cayucas with friends when they were stopped. The chief of police told him that his brother Juan was taken with a stroke, and Nunny, his daughter Isabella, told him that T.O. Juan passed away at about 2:30 p.m. Adolfo, his son Pancho, and George Fitzgerald, his son-in-law, went to Oxnard to arrange the funeral. The next day, Adolfo spent all morning selecting pallbearers and arranging funeral details with Reverend Jacobs. On that day, he also confirmed that the bishop was coming.
0: On the 23rd, Adolfo went with J.T. Donovan to the undertaker to see T.O. Juan. Later that night, Father Jacobs commenced a rosary that filled Adolfo's home with more than it could hold. All of the Arnaz family attended, among other friends. On Monday, August 24, 1936, the big funeral of Brother Juan took place. The bishop preached the sermon, and the Franciscan father sang the Mass for Brother Juan.
1: In his will, Brother Juan left the chapel and the immediate surrounding properties to the Franciscan Order. The surrounding properties were local businesses, and the rent from those businesses were to pay for all the chapel's maintenance. By 1940, the Archdiocese of Los Angeles acquired the chapel and began to use it as a parish church. In 1948, the present-day rectory was built, and on March 19, 1954, ground was broken by Adolfo Camarillo for St. Mary Magdalene Grade School. And as accomplished and influential as Adolfo was, as you've heard with this podcast, his little brother, Juan Ezequiel Camarillo Jr., deserves a lot of credit for his role as a founding father here.
0: No doubt about it. It's very true that Juan spent portions of his adult life out of Camarillo, traveling the world and living for long periods in his home away from home in Argentina. But he definitely deserves his due.
1: Here we are in the year 2020. And for more than 100 years, Juan Camarillo Jr. has more than fulfilled his dream of constructing a chapel in honor of his parents. From her hilltop position looking over the children that are her community, the mission-style belfry tower of St. Mary Magdalene has and will always remain the dominant landmark and crown jewel of Camarillo.
0: Well, Dave, that about does it for this episode. And another by the way for y'all. You can visit the chapel right now and see this history with your own eyes. It's still there, and it's still as beautiful as ever. I'm Josh McDonald.
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12: This is From the Vault, the Pacifica Radio Archives weekly series, where we get to profile some of the amazing recordings in our 55,000 program collection going back to 1949. I'm your host, Mark Torres. On this week's From the Vault, we celebrate the life and work of Dr. Martin Luther King Jr. with two speeches near the end of his life that rarely get any notice.
13: This generation has never known a severe economic crisis, but it has known something far worse. It is the first generation in American history to experience four wars in 25 years. World War II, the Cold War, the Korean War, and the war in Vietnam. It is the generation of wars, and it shows the scars in widespread drug consumption, alienation, and feverish pursuit of sensual pleasures. Yet we cannot call this generation of the young the lost generation. We are the lost generation because it is we who failed to give them the peaceful society they were promised in American heritage.
12: By 1967, Dr. Martin Luther King's strategy for organizing had evolved beyond civil rights. He clearly saw how resources that could be helping the poorer communities were being absorbed by the military budget. He began strategizing for a broader-based Poor People's Campaign that went beyond the black communities and outreached to anyone who was poor. You will hear many of these topics discussed in this February 25, 1967 address, sponsored by The Nation magazine at the Nation Institute Conference in Los Angeles. The title of this address is The Casualties of War in Vietnam.
14: It's always good to be in California and to renew old friendships and fellowships. And I'm happy to share the platform with friends that I've known all along. I see Jack Tenney is here with us today, and he's been a great supporter of our work in the Southern Christian Leadership Conference. You know, he's a great fundraiser, and one day we were having, or one evening rather, we were having a fundraising meeting at the home of Burt Lancaster, and when he got to making the appeal, my associate Ralph Abernathy said, "You sound like a good Baptist preacher." So whenever he talks to you about money, you better hold your pocketbook very closely. But we're happy to be here with all of these friends. And of course, whenever I come to California, particularly when I take the flight out of New York or Chicago, I'm always happy to get on the ground because the flight over the Rockies, you know, is usually very turbulent. And after a turbulent flight, I am always happy to land. I don't want to give anybody here the impression that I don't have faith in God in the air. It's simply that I've had more experience with him on the ground. Let me say briefly how happy I am to be here under the auspices of Nation Magazine. Through its journalistic integrity and its genuine liberalism, certainly this magazine has carved for itself an imperishable niche in the annals of journalistic history in our nation. And I know those of us who are readers and subscribers of Nation Magazine are deeply indebted to it for all that it has done to make the discussion of the vital issues of our day and our age a reality. I think we can all say, I'm sure Nation would appreciate that applause you're about to give. And certainly in these days of emotional tension, when the problems of the world are gigantic in extent and chaotic in detail, that is no greater need than for sober thinking, healthy debate, creative dissent, and enlightened discussion. And I think this is why this particular symposium is so important. And so this afternoon, I would like to speak to you candidly and I hope forthrightly about our present involvement in Vietnam. And I have chosen as a subject from which to speak the casualties of the war in Vietnam. We are certainly all aware of the nightmarish physical casualties of this war. We see them in our living rooms and all of their tragic dimensions on television screens, and we read about them on our subway and bus rides in daily newspaper accounts. We see the rice fields of a small Asian country being trampled at will and burned at whim. We see grief-stricken mothers with crying babies clutched tightly in their arms as they watch their little huts burst forth into flames. We see the fields and valleys of battle being painted with humankind's blood. We see the broken bodies left prostrate in countless fields. Most tragic of all is the casualty list among children. It is estimated that some 1 million Vietnamese children have been casualties of this brutal war, a war in which children are incinerated by napalm, in which American soldiers die in mounting numbers, while other American soldiers, according to press accounts, in unrestrained hatred, shoot the wounded enemy as they lie on the ground. It is a war that mutilates the conscience. These casualties are enough to cause all men to rise up with righteous indignation and oppose the very nature of this evil war. But the physical casualties of the war in Vietnam are not alone the catastrophes. The casualties of principles and values are equally disastrous and injurious. If the casualties of principle are not healed, the physical casualties will continue to mount. One of the first casualties of the war in Vietnam was the Charter of the United Nations. In taking armed action against the Viet Cong and North Vietnam, the United States clearly violated the UN Charter, which provides in Chapter 1, Article 2, that all members shall refrain in their international relations from the threat or use of force against the territorial integrity or political independence of any state or in any other manner inconsistent with the purposes of the United Nations. And in Chapter 7, it states that the Security Council shall determine the existence of any threat to peace, breach of the peace, or act of aggression, and shall make recommendations or shall decide what measures shall be taken to maintain or restore international peace and security. It is very obvious that our government blatantly violated its obligation under the Charter of the UN to submit to the Security Council its charge of aggression against North Vietnam. Instead, we unilaterally launched an all-out war on Asian soil. In the process, we have undermined the purpose of the UN and caused its effectiveness at many points to atrophy. We have also placed our nation in the position of being morally and politically isolated. Even the long-standing allies of America have adamantly refused to join our government in this ugly war. As Americans and lovers of democracy, we should carefully ponder the consequence of our nation's declining moral status in the world. The second casualty of the war in Vietnam is the principle of self-determination. By entering a war that is little more than a domestic civil war, America has ended up supporting a new form of colonialism covered up by certain niceties of complexity. Whether we realize it or not, our participation in the war in Vietnam is an ominous expression of our lack of sympathy for the oppressed, our paranoid anti-communism, our failure to feel the ache and anguish of the have-nots. It reveals our willingness to continue participation in neo-colonialist adventures. A brief look at the background and history of this war reveals with brutal clarity the ugliness of our policy. The Vietnamese people proclaimed their own independence in 1945 after the combined French and Japanese occupation and before the Communist Revolution in China. They were led by the now well-known Ho Chi Minh. Even though they quoted the American Declaration of Independence in their own document of freedom, we refused to recognize them. Instead, we decided to support France in its reconquest of her former colony. President Truman felt then that the Vietnamese people were not ready for independence. And we again fell victim to the deadly Western arrogance that has poisoned the international atmosphere for so long. With that tragic decision, we rejected a revolutionary government seeking self-determination and a government that had been established not by China, for whom the Vietnamese people have no great love, but by clearly indigenous forces that included some communists. For 9 years following 1945, we denied the people of Vietnam the right of independence. For 9 years, we vigorously supported the French in their abortive effort to recolonize Vietnam. Before the end of the war, we were meeting 80% of the French war costs. Even before the French were defeated at Dien Bien Phu, they began to despair of their reckless action. But we did not. We encouraged them with our huge financial and military supplies to continue the war even after they had lost the will. And during this period, United States governmental officials began to brainwash the American public. John Foster Dulles assiduously sought to prove that Indochina was essential to our security against the Chinese communist peril. When a negotiated settlement of the war was reached in 1954 through the Geneva Accord, it was done against our will. After doing all that we could to sabotage the planning for the Geneva Accord, we finally refused to sign it. Soon after this, we helped install Premier Diem. We supported him in his betrayal of the Geneva Accord and his refusal to have the promised 1956 election. We watched with approval as he engaged in ruthless and bloody persecution of all opposition forces. When Diem's infamous actions finally led to the formation of the National Liberation Front, the American public was duped into believing that the civil rebellion was being waged by puppets from Hanoi. As Douglas Pike wrote, "And horrid Americans helplessly watched Diem tear apart the fabric of Vietnamese society more effectively than the communists had ever been able to do. It was the most efficient act of his entire career. Since Diem's death, we have actively supported another dozen military dictatorships, all in the name of fighting for freedom." When it became evident that these regimes could not defeat the Viet Cong, we began steadily to increase our forces, calling them military advisors rather than soldiers. Today, we are fighting an all-out war, undeclared by Congress. We have well over 300,000 American servicemen fighting in that benighted and unhappy country. American planes are bombing the territory of another country, and we are committing atrocities equal to any perpetrated by the Viet Cong. This is the third largest war in American history. All of this reveals that we are in an untenable position, morally and politically. We are left standing before the world glutted by our own barbarity. We are engaged in a war that seeks to turn the clock of history back and perpetuate white colonialism. And the greatest irony and tragedy of it all is that our nation, which initiated so much of the revolutionary spirit of the modern world, is now cast in the mold of being an arch anti-revolutionary. A third casualty of the war in Vietnam is the Great Society. This confused war has played havoc with our domestic destinies. Despite feeble protestations to the contrary, the promises of the Great Society have been shot down on the battlefields of Vietnam. The pursuit of this widened war has narrowed domestic welfare programs, making the poor white and Negro bear the heaviest burdens both at the front and at home. And while the anti-poverty program is cautiously initiated, zealously supervised, and evaluated for immediate results, billions are liberally expended for this ill-considered war. The recently revealed misestimate of the war budget amounts to $10 billion for a single year. This error alone is more than five times the amount committed to anti-poverty programs. The security we profess to seek in foreign adventures, we will lose in our decaying cities. The bombs in Vietnam explode at home. They destroy the hopes and possibilities for a decent America. If we reversed investments and gave the armed forces the anti-poverty budget, the generals could be forgiven if they walked off the battlefield in disgust. Poverty. Poverty, urban problems, and social progress generally are ignored when the guns of war become a national obsession. When it is not our security that is at stake, but questionable and vague commitments to reactionary regimes, values disintegrate into foolish and adolescent slogans. It is estimated that we spend $322,000 for each enemy we kill, while we spend in the so-called war on poverty in America only about $53 for each person classified as poor. We have escalated the war in Vietnam and de-escalated the skirmish against poverty. It challenges the imagination to contemplate what lives we could transform if we were to cease killing. At this moment in history, it is irrefutable that our world prestige is pathetically frail. Our war policy excites pronounced contempt and aversion virtually everywhere, even when some national governments, for reasons of economic and diplomatic interest, do not condemn us. Their people, in surprising measure, have made clear they do not share the official policy. We are isolated in our false values in a world demanding social and economic justice. We must undergo a vigorous reordering of our national priorities. A fourth casualty of the war in Vietnam is the humility of our nation. Through rugged determination, scientific and technological progress, and dazzling achievements, America has become the richest and most powerful nation in the world. We have built machines that think and instruments that peer into the unfathomable ranges of interstellar space. We have built gargantuan bridges to span the seas and gigantic buildings to kiss the skies. Through our airplanes and spaceships, we have dwarfed distance and placed time in chains. And through our submarines, we have penetrated oceanic depths. This year, our national gross product will reach the astounding figure of $780 billion. All of this is a staggering picture of our great power. But honesty impels me to admit that our power has often made us arrogant as a nation. We feel that our money can do anything. We arrogantly feel that we have everything to teach other nations and nothing to learn from them. We often arrogantly feel that we have some divine messianic mission to police the whole world. We are arrogant in not allowing young nations to go through the same growing pains, turbulence, and revolution that characterized our history. We are arrogant in our contention that we have some sacred mission to protect people from totalitarian rule, while we make little use of our power to end the evils of South Africa and Rhodesia, and while we in fact support dictatorships with guns and money under the guise of fighting communism. We are arrogant in professing to be concerned about the freedom of foreign nations while not setting our own house in order. Many of our senators and congressmen vote joyously to appropriate billions of dollars for war in Vietnam. And these same senators and congressmen vote loudly against a fair housing bill to make it possible for a Negro veteran of Vietnam to purchase a decent home. We arm Negro soldiers to kill on foreign battlefields, but offer little protection for their relatives from beatings and killings in our own South. We are willing to make the Negro 100% of a citizen in warfare, but reduce him to 50% of a citizen on American soil. Of all the good things in life, the Negro has approximately one half those of whites. Of the bad, he has twice that of whites. And thus, half of all Negroes live in substandard housing, and he has half the income of whites. When we turn to the negative experiences of life, the Negro has a double share. There are twice as many unemployed. The rate of infant mortality among Negroes is double that of whites. There were twice as many Negroes in combat in Vietnam at the beginning of 1967, and twice as many died in action in proportion to their numbers in the population as whites. All of this reveals that our nation has not yet used its vast resources of power to end the long night of poverty, racism, and man's inhumanity to man. Enlarged power means enlarged peril. If that is not concomitant growth of the soul, genuine power is the right use of strength. If our nation's strength is not used responsibly and with restraint, it will be, following Lord Acton's dictum, power that tends to corrupt, and power that corrupts an absolute power that corrupts absolutely. Our arrogance can be our doom. It can bring the curtains down on our national drama. Ultimately, a great nation is a compassionate nation. And we are challenged in these turbulent days to use our power to speed up the day when every valley shall be exalted and every mountain and hill shall be made low, and the crooked places shall be made straight, and the rough place is plain. A fifth casualty of the war in Vietnam is the principle of dissent, an ugly, repressive sentiment to silence peace seekers, depicts advocates of immediate negotiation under terms of the Geneva Agreement, and persons who call for a cessation of bombings in the North as quasi-traitors, fools of venal enemies of our soldiers and institutions. Free speech and the privilege of dissent and discussion are rights being shot down by bombers in Vietnam. When those who stand for peace are so vilified, it is time to consider where we are going and whether free speech has not become one of the major casualties of the war. Curtailment of free speech is rationalized on grounds that a more compelling American tradition forbids criticism of the government when the nation is at war. More than a century ago, when we were in a declared state of war with Mexico, a first-term congressman by the name of Abraham Lincoln stood in the halls of Congress and fearlessly denounced that war. Congressman Abraham Lincoln of Illinois had not heard of this tradition, or he was not inclined to respect it. Nor had Thoreau and Emerson and many other philosophers who shaped our democratic principles. Nothing can be more destructive of our fundamental democratic traditions than the vicious effort to silence dissenters. A sixth casualty of the war in Vietnam is the prospects of mankind's survival. This war has created the climate for greater armament and further expansion of destructive nuclear power. One of the most persistent ambiguities that we face is that everybody talks about peace as a goal. However, it does not take sharpest-eyed sophistication to discern that while everybody talks about peace, peace has become practically nobody's business among the power wielders. Call the roll of those who sing the glad tidings of peace, and one's ears will be surprised by the responding sounds. The heads of all of the nations issue clarion calls for peace. Yet these destiny determiners come accompanied by a band and a brigade of national choristers, each bearing unsheathed swords rather than olive branches. The stages of history are replete with the chants and choruses of the conquerors of old, who came killing in pursuit of peace. Alexander, Genghis Khan, Julius Caesar, Charlemagne, and Napoleon were akin in their seeking a peaceful world, a world fashioned after their selfish conceptions of an ideal existence. Each sought a world at peace which would personify their egotistic dreams. Even within the lifespan of most of us, another megalomaniac strode across the stage of history. He sent his troops blazing across Europe, bringing havoc and Holocaust in his wake. That is grave irony in the fact that Hitler could come forth following the nakedly aggressive expansionist theories he revealed in Mein Kampf and do it all in the name of peace. So when I see in this day the leaders of nations similarly talking peace while preparing for war, I take frightful pause. When I see our country today intervening in what is basically a civil war, destroying hundreds of thousands of Vietnamese children and adults with napalm, and sending home half men mutilated mentally and physically. When I see the recalcitrant unwillingness of our government to create the atmosphere for a negotiated settlement of this awful conflict by halting bombings in the North and agreeing to talk with the Viet Cong, and all this in the name of pursuing the goal of peace, I tremble for our world. I do so not only from dire recall of the nightmares wreaked in the wars of yesterday, but also from dreadful realization of today's possible nuclear destructiveness and tomorrow's even more damnable prospects. The past is prophetic in that it asserts loudly that wars are poor chisels for carving out peaceful tomorrows. One day we must come to see that peace is not merely the distant goal that we seek, but a means by which we arrive at that goal. We must pursue peaceful ends through peaceful means. How much longer must we play?
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14: How much longer must we play at deadly war games before we heed the plaintive pleas of the unnumbered dead and maimed of past wars? Why can't we at long last grow up and take off our blindfolds, chart new courses, put our hands to the rudder and set sail for the distant destination, the port city of peace? President John F. Kennedy said on one occasion, mankind must put an end to war. A war will put an end to mankind. How true this is. Wisdom born of experience should tell us that war is obsolete. There may have been a time when war served as a negative good by preventing the spread and growth of an evil force, but the destructive power of modern weapons eliminates even the possibility that war may serve as a negative good. If we assume that life is worth living and that man has a right to survive, then we must find an alternative to war. In a day when vehicles hurtle throughout a space and guided ballistic missiles carve highways of death through the stratosphere, no nation can claim victory in war. A so-called limited war will leave little more than a calamitous legacy of human suffering, political turmoil, and spiritual disillusionment. A world war, God forbid, will leave only smoldering ashes as a mute testimony of a human race whose folly led inexorably to ultimate death. So if modern man continues to flirt unhesitatingly with war, he will transform his earthly habitat into an inferno such as even the mind of Dante could not imagine. I do not wish to minimize the complexity of the problems that need to be faced in achieving disarmament and peace, but I think it is a fact that we shall not have the will, the courage, and the insight to deal with such matters unless in this field we are prepared to undergo a spiritual and a mental reevaluation, a change of focus, which will enable us to see that the things which seem most real and powerful are indeed now unreal and have come under the sentence of death. We need to make a supreme effort to generate the readiness, indeed the eagerness, to enter into the new world which is now possible. We will not build a peaceful world by following a negative path. It is not enough to say we must not wage war. It is necessary to love peace and sacrifice for it. We must concentrate not merely on the negative expulsion of war, but on the positive affirmation of peace. That is a fascinating little story that is preserved for us in Greek literature about Ulysses and the Sirens. The Sirens had the ability to sing so sweetly that sailors could not resist steering toward their island. Many ships were lured upon the rocks, and men forgot home, duty, and honor as they flung themselves into the sea to be embraced by the arms that drew them down to death. Ulysses, determined not to be lured by the sirens, first decided to tie himself tightly to the mast of his boat, and his crew stuffed their ears with wax. But finally, he and his crew learned a better way to save themselves. They took on board the beautiful singer Orpheus, whose melodies were sweeter than the music of the sirens. When Orpheus sang, who bothered to listen to the sirens? So we must fix our vision not merely on the negative expulsion of war, but upon the positive affirmation of peace. We must see that peace represents a sweeter music, a cosmic melody that is far superior to the discords of war. Somehow we must transform the dynamics of the world power struggle from the negative nuclear arms race, which no one can win, to a positive contest to harness man's creative genius for the purpose of making peace and prosperity a reality for all of the nations of the world. In short, we must shift from the arms race into a peace race, if we have the will and determination to mount such a peace offensive. We will unlock hitherto tightly sealed doors of hope and bring new light into the dark chambers of pessimism. Let me say finally that I oppose the war in Vietnam because I love America. I speak out against it not in anger, but with anxiety and sorrow in my heart, and above all with a passionate desire to see our beloved country stand as the moral example of the world. I speak out against this war because I'm disappointed with America. There can be no great disappointment where there is not great love. I'm disappointed with our failure to deal positively and forthrightly with the triple evils of racism, extreme materialism, and militarism. We are presently moving down a dead-end road that can lead to national disaster. Jesus once told a parable of a young man who left home and wandered into a far country, where in adventure after adventure and sensation after sensation, he sought life, but he never found it. He found only frustration and bewilderment. The further he moved from his father's house, the closer he came to the house of despair. The more he did what he liked, the less he liked what he did. After the boy had wasted all, the famine developed in the land, and he ended up seeking food in a pig straw. But the story does not end there. It goes on to say that in this state of disillusionment,

find a loving father waiting with outstretched arms and a heart filled with unutterable joy. This is an analogy of what America confronts today. Like all human analogies, it is imperfect, but it does suggest some parallels worth considering. America has strayed to the far country of racism and militarism. The home that all too many Americans left was solidly structured idealistically. Its pillars were soundly grounded in the insights of our Judeo-Christian heritage. All men are made in the image of God. All men are brothers. All men are created equal. Every man is an heir to a legacy of dignity and worth. Every man has rights that are neither conferred nor derived from the state. They are God-given. Out of one blood, God made all men to dwell upon the face of the earth. What a marvelous foundation for any home. What a glorious and healthy place to inhabit. But America strayed away, and this unnatural excursion has brought only confusion and bewilderment. It has left hearts aching with guilt and minds distorted with irrationality. It has driven wisdom from her sacred throne. This long and callous sojourn in the far country to racism and militarism has brought a moral and spiritual famine to the nation. It is time for all people of conscience to call upon America to return to her true home of brotherhood and peaceful pursuits. We cannot remain silent. As our nation engages in one of history's most cruel and senseless wars, America must continue to have, during these days of human travail, a company of creative dissenters. We need them because the thunder of their fearless voices will be the only sound stronger than the blasts of bombs and the clamor of war hysteria. Those of us who love peace must organize effectively as the war hawks. As they spread the propaganda of war, we must spread the propaganda of peace. We must combine the fervor of the civil rights movement with the peace movement. We must demonstrate, teach, and preach until the very foundations of our nation are shaken. We must work unceasingly to lift this nation that we love to a higher destiny, to a new plateau of compassion, to a more noble expression of humaneness. I have tried to be honest today. To be honest is to confront the truth. To be honest is to realize that the ultimate measure of a man is not where he stands in moments of convenience and moments of comfort, but where he stands in moments of challenge and moments of controversy. However unpleasant and inconvenient the truth may be, I believe we must expose and face it if we are to achieve a better quality of American life. Just the other day, the distinguished American historian Henry Steele Cominger told the Senate committee, and I quote, "Justice Holmes used to say that the first lesson a judge had to learn was that he was not God." We do tend, perhaps more than other nations, to transfer our wars into crusades. Our current involvement in Vietnam is cast increasingly into a moral mold. It is my feeling that we do not have the resources, material, intellectual, or moral, to be at once an American power, a European power, and an Asian power. I agree with Mr. Cominger, and I would suggest that is another kind of power that America can and should be. It is a moral power, a power harnessed to the service of peace and human beings, not an inhuman power unleashed against defenseless people. All of the world knows that America is a great military power. We need not be diligent in seeking to prove it. We must now show the world our moral power. That is an element of urgency in our redirecting American power. We are now faced with the fact that tomorrow is today. We are confronted with the fierce urgency.

0: beauty of now, in this unfolding conundrum of life and history, there's such a thing as being too late. Procrastination is still the thief of time. Life often leaves us standing bare, naked, and dejected with a lost opportunity. The tide in the affairs of men does not remain at flood, it ebbs. We may cry out desperately for time to pause in her passage, but time is adamant in every plea. It rushes on. Over the bleached bones and cluttered wreckage of numerous civilizations are written the pathetic words, too late. There is an invisible book of life that faithfully records our vigilance or our neglect. The moving finger writes and having written moves on. We still have a choice today. Nonviolent coexistence, a violent co-annihilation. History will record the choice we make. It is still not too late to make the proper choice. If we too decide to become a moral power, we will be able to transform the jangling discords of this world into a beautiful symphony of brotherhood. If we make the wise decision, we will be able to transform our pending national and cosmic elegy into a creative psalm of peace. This will be a glorious day. If we will only do it, we will speed up the day when all of God's children, black men and white men, Jews and Gentiles, Protestants and Catholics, Easterners and Westerners, will be able to join hands and sing in the words of the old Negro spiritual, "Free at last, free at last. Thank God Almighty, we are free at last."
1: 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For a copy of this program, or to get a complete collection of Dr. Martin Luther King Jr. materials, go to pacificaradioarchives.org or call us in the archives at 1-800-735-0230. Next, we hear one of the last speeches of Dr. Martin Luther King Jr., given in Anaheim, California, on March 16, 1968, just a few weeks before his assassination. This was given before the California Democratic Council at the Anaheim Convention Center.
2: I want to talk this afternoon about many of the problems that we face on the domestic scene in our nation. And I want to talk about the great problem that we face as a result of the war in Vietnam. I'd like to use as a subject to discuss these issues the other America. And I use this subject because there are literally two Americas. One America is beautiful for situation. In this America, people find themselves possessing the basic necessities of life. This America is overflowing with the milk of prosperity and the honey of opportunity. This America is the habitat of millions of people who have food and material necessities for their bodies, culture and education for their minds, freedom and human dignity for their spirits. In this America, millions of young people grow up in the sunlight of opportunity. But that is another America. And this other America has a daily ugliness about it that transforms the buoyancy of hope into the fatigue of despair. In this other America, millions of people find themselves walking the streets in search for jobs that do not exist. In this other America, millions of people are forced to live in dilapidated, substandard housing conditions where they do not have wall-to-wall carpet, where they all too often have wall-to-wall rats and roaches. In this other America, thousands of young people finish college or high school, rather, every year, reading at an eighth grade or ninth grade level, not because they are dumb, not because they don't have native intelligence, but because the schools are so inadequate, so overcrowded, so devoid of quality, so segregated, if you will, that the best in these minds can never come out. And I guess the most critical problem in the other America is the economic problem. For in this other America, we find some 40 million of our brothers and sisters perishing on a lonely island of poverty in the midst of a vast ocean of material prosperity. Unemployment is still wide in the black community. The Negro finds himself in the midst of a major depression every day. Now, the problem is that when that is mass unemployment in the black community and other minority communities, we call it a social problem. When there's mass unemployment in the white community, we call it a depression. But it is a depression just the same in the black community and in the poor community generally. And I need not pause to give the figures. They are before us every day. Now, unemployment is not the only problem. Underemployment is just as great or even greater. For most of the poverty-stricken people in our country are working every day, but they are making wages so inadequate that they cannot begin to function in the mainstream of economic life of the nation. They are working, in many instances, full-time jobs for part-time income. Now, because of this economic deprivation, that is a great deal of bitterness, a great deal of despair, a great deal of anger on the part of millions of people in the other America. And we've seen this anger, this despair express itself in the violent explosions that have taken place over the last few summers. We have seen our cities burning. We have seen all of the agony and all of the tension as a result of all of this. What we must also say as we look at this, that somehow we must find the causal basis. Everybody knows that, or who knows me, knows that I'm committed to nonviolence, and I still believe that nonviolence is the most potent weapon available to the Negro in his struggle for freedom and justice. But it is not enough for me to say that. It is not enough for one to stand up and condemn a riot. It is just as necessary for people of goodwill and concern to vigorously condemn the intolerable conditions that continue to exist in our society.

0: Somewhere we must come to see that a riot is the language of the unheard. What is it that America has failed to hear? It has failed to hear that the plight of the poor has worsened over the last few years. It has failed to hear that the promises of freedom and democracy have not been met. It has failed to hear that large segments of white society are more concerned about tranquility and the status quo than about justice and humanity. Now, every year at about this time, our newspapers and our televisions and people in general start talking about the long, hot summer ahead. And what always bothers me is the fact that the long, hot summer has always been preceded by a long, cold winter. And the problem is the nation hadn't done enough with its winters. It has not used its winters creatively enough to develop the programs and the massive concern that will solve the great problems that we face. And so it is necessary to say that our nation's summers of riots are still caused by our nation's winters of delay. And as long as justice is postponed, we will always have the possibility of these dark days of social disruption. And so something must be done to solve these great problems. And I'd like to take a minute just to mention some of the plans we have in mind, and unfortunately I will not have too long to go into it. But did you know direct action was a powerful weapon that we used all across the South to deal with many of the evils that engulfed that area of the country? And we had movement after movement, and assault after assault. We finally brought an end to the system of legal segregation through powerful nonviolent direct action. And then we used this method also in Selma, Alabama, to finally grapple with the whole political issue of the denial of the right to vote. We were finally able to get a voting rights bill. And so there were some legislative victories as a result of those direct action movements. But we must understand what these movements did not do. Number one, they did not rid our nation of racism. Number two, while they did a great deal to rectify long-standing evils in the North, they did very little to penetrate the lower levels of deprivation in the black ghettos of the North. They did very little to improve the economic lot of the masses of Negroes in our country. Not only that, we must come to see that in these movements, we got responses and support because it really didn't cost the nation anything to deal with them. It didn't cost the nation anything to integrate lunch counters. It didn't cost the nation one penny to guarantee the right to vote. And a lot of people really supported us in Alabama and Mississippi and all across the South because they were really against something, not because they were for genuine equality for the black man. They looked at Bull Connor and saw how he was beating us and how brutal he was, and they were really outraged. They looked at Jim Clark and Selma, and they were outraged about it. And so they took a stand for decency. But it was never really a stand for genuine equality for the black man. T.S. Eliot said on one occasion that that is no greater heresy than to do the right thing for the wrong reason. A lot of people were doing the right thing, but they were doing it for the wrong reason. And now when we demand that people do the right thing for the right reason, they begin making excuses and giving all kinds of rationalizations. Now the time has come for genuine equality to come into being for all of God's children.
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6: I certainly am, Mary. I've got my burro, as we call donkeys in Mexico. And I've got to say that years ago, I saw the film with Humphrey Bogart in the same role. And I just totally threw me. He was the surly and edgy Fred C. Dobbs. So I'm fascinated to listen to how he handles this in a radio play.
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7: 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Lever Brothers Company, the makers of Lux Flakes, bring you the Lux Radio Theater, starring Humphrey Bogart and Walter Huston in The Treasure of the Sierra Madre. 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
8: Greetings from Hollywood, ladies and gentlemen. Tonight's play is an exciting, dramatic story of a man's greed for gold. It was one of the really fine motion pictures of recent years, the Warner Brothers hit, The Treasure of the Sierra Madre. And tonight we present the original stars of the film, Humphrey Bogart and Walter Huston, the latter in the role that won him an Academy Award. Our stars are on stage, and here's the curtain for The Treasure of the Sierra Madre, starring Humphrey Bogart as Dobbs and Walter Huston as Howard.
9: First time I come up with him was in Tampico. That's a seaport town. Tampico, northeast Mexico. I was having a beer near the docks when they came in. Hot Sunday afternoon.
10: You a fellow American?
9: Yeah, that's right, mister. What do you want?
10: I want to know about a guy named McCormick. You ever hear of him?
9: McCormick? McCormick. Oh, yeah, in the oil business. That's right, oil.
11: Have you seen him lately? Where can we find him?
9: Well, as you gentlemen, I'd run clear McCormick. Hires a crew to work in the oil field, see, then he never pays him off. Slick. Slick like oil.
10: Yeah, that's right.
9: I don't mean to tell me he's hooked two smart fellow Americans like you.
10: That's right, Pop. 6 weeks in the oil fields, 120 in the shade. Only I ain't through with Mr. McCormick. Fred C. Dobbs is going to get his wages, see?
11: Come on, Dobbs, let's have a beer.
9: I could hear him talking at the bar, drifters, both of them. Not what you'd call good friends, either, just a couple of guys that happened to wind up in Tampico. Yeah, just like me. Only difference is they're young. Yeah, I see him again that night. They came wandering in the flophouse, 50 centavos for a bed. Me? I'm sitting up talking to a couple of sailors. The subject of the conversation is gold.
11: Hey,
12: Say, Pop, you mean there's gold here in Mexico?
9: Not 10 days from this very spot. Whole mountain of gold's waiting for the right guy to come along, discover a treasure, and then tickle her until she lets him have it. Question is, are you the right guy? Tell me something. Why is gold worth some 20 bucks an ounce?
12: I don't know, Pop. Because it's scarce, I guess.
9: 1,000 men say go searching for gold. After 6 months, one of them's lucky. 1 out of 1,000. Now, his find represents not only his own labor, but that of 999 others to boot. That's 6,000 months or 500 years, scrabbling over mountains, going hungry and thirsty. An ounce of gold, mister, is worth what it is because of the human labor that went into finding the getting of it.
12: Yeah, never thought of it just like that.
9: Well, there's no other explanation, mister. You start out, you tell yourself you'll be satisfied with 25,000 handsome smackers worth of it. So help my lord and cross my heart. Fine resolution. After months of sweating yourself dizzy and growing short on provisions and finding nothing, you finally come down to 15,000 and 10. Finally, you say, Lord, let me just find $5,000 worth and never ask for anything more the rest of my life.
12: Yeah, $5,000 is still a lot of dough.
9: Yeah, here in this joint seems like a lot, but I tell you, if it was to make a real strike, you couldn't be dragged away. Not even the threat of miserable death could keep you from trying to add 10,000 more. Get 10, you want 25. 25, you want to get 50. 50, 100. Like roulette. One more turn, you know, always one more.
12: I wouldn't be that way with me.
9: Oh, hello, mister. You didn't find McCormick, huh?
12: I'll find him. But about gold, I swear it wouldn't be that way with me. I'd take only what I set out to get, even if there was still $500,000 lying around, just waiting to be picked up.
9: I have dug for gold all over the world. I know what gold does to a man.
13: You talk as if you once struck it rich. How about it, Pop?
12: Yeah, what are you doing in here? A down-and-outer.
9: That's the gold, mister. That's what it makes of us. Never knew prospector yet that died rich. Sure, I'm an odd old bone now, but say, don't you guys think the spirit's gone? I'm all set to shoulder a pick and shovel any time anybody's willing to share expenses.
12: I bet you are.
9: I'd rather go by myself. Going it alone's the best way. But you got to have a stomach for loneliness. On the other hand, going with a partner or two is dangerous. Murder's always lurking about. Partners accusing each other of all sorts of meanness.
12: So why should finding gold make a man any different? If he's the right kind of a man to start with, gold ain't going to change him.
9: You ever tried running her down, mister? Ever tried prospecting?
12: No, I ain't.
9: You didn't have the answer to that. Yeah, I knew that answer.
12: You know it all, Pop. Well, I think I'll go to sleep and dream about piles of gold growing bigger and bigger and bigger.
9: Week later, I see him again, Dobbs and Curtin, all lumps and bloodied up. Looking for me, they were, something to tell me. They take me to a cantina and put a bottle of beer under my nose.
12: And we found McCormick, Pop.
9: Yeah, and the looks of you found a peck of trouble, too.
13: Well, we got our wages, every last penny.
12: Yeah, we've been thinking. Why not try digging gold for a change? Well, it ain't any riskier than waiting around here for a break. And this is the country where the nuggets of gold are just crying for you to take them out of the ground and make them shine on coins. Now the fingers and necks are swell dames. Well, that's what you said the other night, wasn't it?
13: Yeah, what's so funny? Living out in the open is cheaper than living in town. Our money would last longer.
9: Yeah, sure it would, sure. Only you have to have equipment. Ever think of that? How much that all cost?
12: Well, we figured we'd ask you. We ain't denying anything when you come right down to it. We don't know much about prospecting. Of course, if you wasn't so old...
9: Maybe I'd go with you, huh? Is that what's on your mind? You want to take me along?
13: Would you go?
9: Would I? Say, what a question. Of course I'll go. Any time, any day, out for gold. Always at your service. Well, I got 200 American bucks ready cash. Last money I got in the world. How much dough you guys got to put in?
12: 150 bucks. Curtin here has the same.
9: Total 500. Ain't hardly enough to buy the tools, weapons, and essential provisions.
13: What do we need guns for?
9: Well, for one thing, meat. For another thing, bandits. Bandit country's where we'd be gone. We ought to have 600 bucks between us.
12: Well, that much, huh?
9: Can't dig up anymore, huh?
12: Not a red cent.
14: Senor Dobbs, I look all over for you. Give me my money, senor. Give me my money.
12: Get away from me, will you?
14: Senor. You don't comprehend.
12: You'll comprehend a glass full of beer right in your kisser if you don't leave me alone. I tell you, I don't want any lottery tickets. Now beat it.
9: Lottery tickets? Well, that's for gambling men.
14: But always whoever wins the lucky number gives the seller a present of 10%.
12: Hey, wait a minute. What are you talking about?
9: Dobbs. He's trying to tell you he sold you the winning ticket.
14: Here, look. The least of all the winning numbers. You buy ticket for 5 centavos, remember? 2-3 weeks ago?
12: Yeah, I remember. What about it?
14: You win, senor. A 200 peso prize.
12: Oh, give me that paper. Oh, just look at that fat, rich, printed number.
14: You got the ticket?
12: Sure, I got the ticket. Oh, 200 pesos. Welcome, sweet little smackaroos. Here, son, here's a present for you with my blessings.
14: Go to the lottery office, senor. Get the money.
13: Well, congratulations.
12: Congratulations yourself. You stand a profit out of this the same as I do.
13: How do you figure that?
12: But did he just say we needed 600 bucks?
9: Well, that's what we got now, ain't it?
15: Yes, sir. Just like that. Stroke of fate. Fortunate circumstance.
13: But how come you're putting up for me?
9: Because this is an all or nothing proposition. We make a find, we'll be lighting cigars with $100 bills. If we don't, the difference between what you put up and what I put up ain't enough to keep me from being right back where I was this afternoon, polishing a park bench with the seat of my pants.
15: Put her there, Pardon.
13: Thanks, Dobbs.
9: Well, gentlemen, now here's what we do. We'll take a train to Perla. That's the middle town at the foot of the Sierra Madre Mountains. And there, when we're there, we'll buy our burrs and get away from the railroad. No use looking for gold anywhere near a railroad. You gotta have, we gotta go where there's no trails at all. Just bandits.
15: Now, that sounds okay to me. Okay, partner?
13: Sure.
9: Yeah. We gotta go where no surveyor, anybody who knows anything about prospecting, has ever been there before. Well, drink up, gentlemen. Drink up. We'll buy a map and some railroad tickets. Bought about half our gear there in Tampico and then took the train for Perla. About 50 miles from Perla out in the desert, there's a big boulder on the tracks. Bandits trying to raid the train.
15: Hey, they're retreating. Look, they're retreating. Look, they're riding off.
9: Hey, save your bullets, Mr. Dobbs. They're too far off now.
15: I got three of them. Credit me with three. How many did you get?
13: Couple, I guess.
9: Bandits. Guess they were expected. That's how come so many Federal soldiers riding on this train.
13: That bandit that rode right up to the train. The one with the gold hat.
15: Yeah, I had my sights on him nice as you please. But the train gave a jolt and I missed him. I sure wish I could have got him.
9: Well, you boys cooled off enough to look at this map?
15: Huh? Oh, sure.
9: Yeah, it ain't much of a map. Don't properly show whether it's mountain or desert. That shows the makers of the map themselves don't know for sure. That's good. What are you doing, Dobbs?
15: Why, reloading. Can't tell if them bandits may come back.
9: Yeah, that's right. Well, wake me up when the shooting starts.
16: Hey,
15: Pop, what's he saying, the storekeeper?
9: Well, he's proven he's got a right to sell us these burrs. They all got the same brand, see, letter A. Elsewise, some native or Indian might meet up with us and claim our burrs.
17: I will load your supplies on the burro, senor.
9: Oh, thanks, son, thanks.
17: Yeah. My father is much worried for you, senor.
15: Worried? What's he worried for?
13: Yeah, we paid him, didn't we?
9: Well, he says we're going into very wild country, jungles, and then high mountains, and tigers so big and strong, they can climb a tree with a burr in their mouth.
13: Tigers? Here?
9: Yeah, more like leopards, I guess. Well, I'm glad to hear such tall tales, gentlemen. That means mighty few outsiders ever set foot there.
15: Yeah, well, let's get going, then. Come on, kids, shake it up. We're in a hurry. Get them burrs loaded.

0: Hey, Curtin, take it easy. This mountain climbing ain't like a walk around the block.
1: I'm dead. Let's sit a while.
0: Yeah. If there is gold in these mountains, how long would it have been here? Millions and millions of years, wouldn't it? And then what's our hurry? A couple of days, more or less, ain't gonna matter.
1: Look at the old man, way ahead of us there.
0: Yeah.
1: You and me scared we'd have to pack him on our backs.
0: Yeah. That was when I took him for an ordinary human being. He's part goat. Let him climb, will you?
1: If I'd have known what prospecting meant, I'd have stayed in Tampico and waited for another job to turn up.
0: Curtin, look. Look.
1: What's the matter?
0: These rocks. Look, these little veins running through the rocks. Look at them glitter, yellow, too, like gold.
1: Gold? We've been sitting on a gold mine.
0: Get the water bag. Wash some of that dirt off. Say, Howard, come back. We found something.
2: Yeah?
1: Yeah, we found something. Here's the water.
0: The vein all over the rock. We've struck it, Curtin. Look over there. It's in all the rocks, just like he said, a bonanza.
1: Howard, look. Look at these rocks.
0: Oh, they're full of gold, veins of gold.
2: Yeah, that's what you wanted to show me? Yeah. I saw it when I passed by. Gentlemen, this stuff wouldn't pay your dinner for a carload.
0: It ain't gold?
2: Pyrite, fool's gold. Oh, not there ain't plenty of the real stuff hereabouts. Walked over it 4 or 5 times already.
1: You mean we've been passing it up? Why?
2: Not enough of it. Not enough to pay us a good day's wages. Well, you figure to set it out here all day?
0: Come on, Kurt, let's go.
2: Next time you fellas strike it, Rich, holler for me before it starts splashing water around. Water's precious. Sometimes it'll be more precious than gold. Get, you burro. Get, burro.
3: That was a fine country, inspiring. Didn't see a soul, just the beasts of the jungle and birds, all bright gay colors. Felt good, 10 years younger. Better man than either of them. Warm down to just plain gristle. Coming out, well, they just lay on the ground, puffing and groaning, too dogged out to set up and eat their beans.
0: I can't move. I just want to lie here.
1: Yeah.
2: Hey, aren't you guys going to eat some beans? You want some beans? Going through some mighty rough country tomorrow. You better have some beans.
0: Oh, shut up, Pop. Go on, eat them up. Let us alone.
2: How's your feet feel, Dobbsy? Bet you jump up like a jackrabbit was a pretty woman to stroll by. Bet your feet wouldn't bother you, not then.
1: That wind. It's blowing up awful cold.
2: Getting cold, is it? Getting cold. Feels like a norther. Yeah. When they blow hard, they set that desert country up down there on its hind legs. We're lucky to be up here, all right.
1: Lucky.
2: Reckon there's only a couple more days of this heavy stuff. Pretty soon we'll be leveling off. Pretty soon now.
0: Howard, come here. A couple of more days, you said. That was 3 nights ago.
1: We've had enough, Howard. Dobbs and me, we want to give up.
2: Give up, huh?
0: Yeah. We've the whole outfit right here. Go back to civilization.
2: Well, tell my whole grandmother. Go back to civilization. I got two very fine, elegant bedfellows who kick at the first drop of rain and hide the closet when thunder rumbles. My. What great prospect.
0: Lay off us, Howard.
2: Yeah, two shoe clerks is what you are. Two shoe clerks reading the magazine about prospecting for the land, gold in the land of the midnight sun, south of the border, west of the Rockies.
0: Shut your trap. Shut up or I'll smash your head flat.
2: Go ahead. Pick up that rock and throw it. Go ahead. If you did, you'd never leave this wilderness alive. Without me, you two would die here more miserable than rats.
1: Leave him alone, Dobbs. Can't you see the old man's nuts?
2: Nuts! Nuts, am I? Let me tell you something, my two fine bedfellows. You're so dumb, there's nothing to compare you with. You're dumber than the dumbest jackass. Look at you. Look at you. Did you ever see anything like yourselves for being dumb specimens? You're so dumb, you don't even see the riches you're treading on with your own feet. Look at me. I'm dancing on a... I'm doing a dance on a mountain of gold.
1: What are you talking about? This is it? There's gold here?
2: What'd you expect to see? Nuggets of molten gold? Sure, it's here. Rich. Rich, too, but not rich enough for me. Yeah, and here ain't the place to dig. It comes from someplace further up. Up there. See? That's where we've got to go. Up there. Only I'm going alone. Because my two courageous companions have agreed between themselves to desert and go back. Well, go on. Get.
0: I'll take one more day of it. What do you say, Kurt?
1: One more day won't kill us.
2: Yeah, change your minds, huh? Thank you, my two fine friends. You move me to tears with your faith and trust in me. One more day, huh? then you can follow my trail, because I'm going to be camping there tonight.
0: This is it, Howard? This stuff right here?
3: Yeah, this is it, all right.
0: Gold. Sure don't look like I thought it would.
1: It's just sand. That's just sand.
0: Yeah, it's just like plain sand. It don't glitter. I thought it would glitter.
3: Oh, it'll glitter when it's refined. But that's another guy's job. Yeah, you got to know how to recognize it. And that ain't all. Not to find it, not by long shot. You got to know how to tickle her so she'll come out. Yeah, it's mighty rich, this sand. It'll pay good.
0: How good?
3: Oh, about 20 ounces a ton.
1: It's some $20 an ounce.
0: How many tons can we handle
3: depends
0: in a week?
3: Depends on how hard we work. Well, you better pitch your camp down the mountain a bit.
0: Why do that when the gold is here?
3: In case anybody happens by, bandits or soldiers chasing bandits or Indians, or a pretty woman out for a stroll. In that case, we'll tell them we're hunters. And maybe we'll get away with it, maybe.
1: Hunters? Wouldn't it be easier just to file a claim?
3: Easier, maybe, but not so profitable. Wouldn't be no time till an emissary from one of those big mining companies would be right up here with a paper in his hand, showing us we had no right to be here. Well, how does it feel, you fellers, to be men of property?
0: I'm sorry about the fuss we kicked up, Pop. Guess we was pretty dumb.
2: Yeah.
1: Yeah, but we made it, and we're here. Men of property, what do you know?
2: Yeah, everything's going to be all right from now on, huh? Everything's going to be fine.
0: Sure it is. Why not?
2: Why not? Why not? Well, we'll find out, won't we, Dotsie? Yeah.

0: Oh, for a month, we didn't mine a grain of ore. There were things to do first, setting up camp, corral for the burrs, and sluice way out the creek to wash out the gold. Finally, the time come when we weighed our first stake of the treasure.
1: How much, Howard? How much you figure we got?
0: Oh, about $5,000 worth, I reckon.
2: That's not bad. When do we start dividing it up?
1: Why divide it now? When the time comes, we're all going back together.
2: I'm for dividing as we go along. Make each guy responsible for his own goods.
0: Well, I just soon have it that way. I haven't liked the responsibility of guarding your treasure any too well.
2: Who asked you to, Pop?
0: Yeah, that's right. Yeah, you never asked me. Only I thought I was the most trustworthy of the three.
2: You? How come?
0: I said trustworthy. As far as being honest, well, no one can say.
2: I don't get it.
0: All right, suppose you were charged with taking care of the goods. One day I'm deep in the brush and Curtin's on his way to the village to get provisions. That'd be your big chance to pack up and leave us in the cold.
2: Only a guy that's a thief at heart would think me likely to pull a stunt like that.
0: Well, right now it wouldn't be worth your while, but, when the pile has grown, yes, sir. Think of such things you will.
1: Yeah, how about yourself?
0: Oh, me? Well, I'm not picking the feet any longer. You fellas are a lot tougher than when we started out. Yeah, you'd have me strung up in no time. That's why I think I'm the most trustworthy.
1: Well, looking at it that way, I guess you're right. But let's do like Dobbs says, divide the proceeds every night.
0: Well, by me, gentlemen. Then each one of us will have to hide his share of the treasure from the other two, huh?
2: Well, why not?
0: Having done so, he'll have to be forever on the watch to see that his hiding place is not discovered.
2: What a dirty, filthy mind you got.
0: Oh, no. Not dirty, baby. Only I know what kind of ideas even supposedly decent people get when gold's at stake. All right, Curtin, hand me them weighing scales. Here she goes, boys, three ways.
1: Venison stew. Sure tastes good, Pop. Where's Dobbs?
0: He ate before.
1: Alone?
0: Yeah.
1: Tell me something, Pop. What are you going to do with all your hard-earned money?
0: Oh, I reckon I'll settle down some quiet place, get me a little business, hardware, grocery store, spend the better part of my time reading comic strips and adventure stories. One thing's for sure, I'm not going prospecting again.
2: Well, what's all that about?
1: Oh, we're just John Dobbsy, telling each other what we'll do when we get back.
2: Me? I got it all figured. First off, I'm going to get a brand new set of duds, a dozen of everything. Then I'm going to a swell cafe. Order everything on the bill of fare, and if it ain't just right, and even if it is, I'm going to bawl out the manager and make him take it all back.
1: What's next on the program?
2: Well, what would be?
0: You know what? We ought to put up some kind of a limit on our take. Agree now that when we get so much, well, we'll just pull up stakes and beat it.
1: What kind of a limit?
0: Oh, say $25,000 worth for each man.
2: $25,000? Small potatoes, 50 anyway, 75 would be more like it. I'm young, I need dough and plenty of it.
1: No use making hogs of ourselves.
2: Hog, am I? Maybe you don't know it, but I'd be within my rights if I demanded half again as much as you get.
1: How come?
2: Well, I put up the lion's share of the cash, didn't I?
1: Well, so you did, Dobbsy. I always meant to pay you back.
2: In any civilized place, the biggest investor gets the biggest return, don't he?
0: That's one thing in favor of the wilds.
2: Oh, not that I intended to demand it, but I'd be within my rights if I did. So next time you go calling me a hog, just remember what I could have done if I'd wanted to. It's funny, ain't it, Pop? Yeah, real funny. Catch me sleeping, huh? I'm not that dumb. Hey, them guys try to put anything over on me, it'll be a costly one for both of them. Any more lip on them and I'll let them have it. You know what's good for you? You don't monkey around with Fred C. Dobbs.
0: What'd you say, Dobbs?
2: Huh? Nothing.
0: You better look out. Bad sign when a guy starts talking to us.
2: Yeah? Well, who else am I going to talk to? Certainly not to you or Curtin. And don't get the idea you two are putting anything over on me. I know what your game is.
0: Well, you know more than I do.
2: Now, why am I elected to go to the village tomorrow? Why me instead of you or Curtin? Time I'd be gone give you plenty of chance to discover where I hid my goods, wouldn't it?
0: You got any fear along those lines? Why don't you take your goods with you?
2: Well, and run the risk of having them taken from me by bandits?
0: They'd kill you anyway, Dobbsy. Just for the sport of it.
2: Ah, so that's it. You're hoping bandits will get me. That'd save you two a lot of trouble, wouldn't it?
0: All right, Dobbs. Forget about it.
2: Well, I ain't going to the village, see? You can go back and tell that to Curtin.
0: Okay, partner. I'll tell him. So Curtin went down to the village for provisions. He was all stirred up coming back. were soldiers in the village chasing bandits. That wasn't all. He met up with an American, a fellow named Cody.
1: And he kept pumping me. Followed me into the store. Wanted to know what I was doing here.
2: What'd you tell him?
1: I said I was a hunter, a professional hunter. Kept asking me, did I see anything up here that looked like gold?
0: Shook him off, Curtin? You got rid of him, huh?
1: I couldn't. He followed me.
0: You sure he trailed you?
1: Yeah, I'm sure.
2: What makes you so positive?
1: Because every time... Because if you turn around, you can see for yourself. There he is.
3: Hello.
2: All right, you. Walk over here to the fire.
3: I guess I'm not wanted, huh? I just couldn't resist the chance to sit around and jaw with an American.
2: Now, don't make any mistake, mister. We got no use for you. We're full up. No vacancies. Go back where you came from. Take our blessing with you.
3: Thanks.
0: Hungry, mister? Go on, help yourself.
2: Yeah. Go ahead. We don't want a guy to starve to death. Tonight you're our guest, see? But tomorrow morning, look out. No trespassing. Beware of the dogs. Get it? I got a few hides while you were gone, Curtin. 5 foxes and a tiger.
1: How are the skins?
2: Pretty good.
3: Excuse me for butting in. There's no wild game around here worth going after.
0: Yeah, you're right, mister. You're right. That's why I've made up our minds to clear out.
3: Yet it might be pretty good ground for something else.
1: I told you in the village there's no gold around here.
0: My boy, if there'd been one single ounce of it, I'd have smelled it, believe me.
3: Then you're not as smart as you appear to be.
0: Gold, huh? It gives me an idea. Guess I'll sleep on it, gentlemen.
1: Yeah, me too. See you in the morning, Cody.
2: Sorry, there's no room in our tent. If you want to, you can roll up here by the fire.
3: Oh, it's fine. Thanks. Thanks a lot.
1: I can't figure him out. Is he wise to us or not?
0: Now you guys go to sleep. I'll be watchdog for a couple of hours, and then you and Dobbs can take your turns.
2: You got a gun handy?
0: Yeah, right here.
2: Okay.

0: get much sleep last night, did you, Fred?
1: That's fact, we didn't.
0: Well, let's lay our cards on the table right now, huh? You found gold here, I know it. And because I know it, you'll have to do one of three things.
2: Now look who's telling us what we gotta do.
0: One of three things. Kill me, run me off, or take me in as a partner.
2: Partner? Well, we...
0: Now let's consider the first. If you start killing people, just how far are you prepared to go with it? Another guy may come along tomorrow.
1: Not much we'd stop at, mister, to protect our interests.
0: I only say that killing me isn't the answer. As for choice number two, you run me off and I might very well inform on you. 25% of your gold is the reward I'd get.
3: It's a pretty strong argument in favor of killing you.
0: Yeah, I don't deny it. But take me in as a partner and you don't lose anything. I'm not asking for a share of what you've made so far, only in the profits to come. Think it over. I'll be looking after my borrowed.
3: Well, Howard?
2: Yeah. Send him away is out of the question. Fred C. Dobbs ain't a guy who likes being taken advantage of. We got no real choice at all. Bump him off.
1: What do we gain by killing him? I don't mind being taken some advantage of as long as there ain't no money out of my pocket.
2: And whoever else happens along, they're to be invited in too, come one, come all, huh?
1: You got a point there, Dobbsy. No question about that. But to kill a man...
2: What's the matter? Ain't you up to it?
1: Sure, I'm up to it. Let the majority decide. What do you say, Curtin? For or against?
2: Well, for or against?
3: For.
2: Okay. We'll make it short and sweet for him. Stand right where you are, Cody.
0: Guns, huh? Gonna shoot me, huh?
2: Yeah. You convinced us.
0: Before you start shooting, you better take a look down there in the valley. There's some men coming. On horses.
2: Oh, so that's your stinking game. I knew you was an informer. I knew it all the time.
0: You're wrong, brother. This means all our funerals.
1: Yeah. They're bandits, gentlemen. About a dozen of them.
0: Someone at the village must have told them about the American hunter up here.
1: Well, we better start thinking of a way to defend ourselves. We could try hiding the rocks, but well, then we'd lose the bird and the whole outfit. No, the best thing for us to make a fight of it.
0: Is it you three against them or us four?
1: For now, I guess it's us four.
2: Yeah. We'll settle your case later.
0: If you're alive.
1: He's got something there, Dobbsy. That's right. If we're alive. Bandits turned out to be Gold Hat and his boys. Same crowd that held the train on the way up to Perla. They spotted us, all right, and started pouring it on us. And all at once, they turned and took off. Didn't make sense. And when we saw why, far down the mountain, hot on their trail, was maybe 50 soldiers, federales. We just stood there watching them shoot it out, half a mile below us.
4: Look at them federales. Sick them tight, chew them up and swallow them. Oh, boy, am I happy. Ought to tell you the truth, I was already eating dirt.
1: You better stay covered, Dobbsy. If them soldiers start spreading out, we may have company after all.
4: Yeah. Get down, Curtin.
5: Come here, you guys. Looks like the bandits settled our problem. Cody's dead.
2: What do you mean he's dead?
3: Take a look.
2: A bullet. Right through his neck.
1: Yeah, I wonder who he was. Maybe better go through his pockets. Maybe he's got folks somewhere.
3: Here's his wallet, Pop. James Cody, Dallas, Texas.
1: Yeah, and a picture. A girl, a little kid. Guess she's his wife, huh?
2: It's not bad. Well, I guess we better dig a hole for him. Funny how it's all worked out. We didn't have to shoot him after all.
1: Gentlemen, if you'd ask me, I'd say it's about time we considered leaving this mountain.
2: How much gold do you figure we got?
1: Upwards of $35,000 apiece, and I'll tell you what, we ought to be plenty thankful.
2: Well, let's call it quits then, the sooner the better.
1: Take another week to put the mountain back in shape.
2: Do what to the mountain?
1: We've wounded this mountain. It's our duty to close her wounds. It's the least we can do for all the wealth she's given us. If you guys don't want to help me, then I'll do it alone.
3: You talk about a mountain like it was a real woman.
2: You've been a lot better to me than any woman I ever knew. Keep your shirt on, old-timer. Sure, I'll help you.
1: Six days later, we loaded the gold on the burrs in little canvas bags and started down. Late that afternoon, pushing through the brush, we walked straight into a bunch of Indians. I don't know where they come. Peaceful, all right, friendly. But they wanted help.
2: What do you mean, help? What kind of help?
1: They've been heading for Durango. Seems like a little boy in their village fell into the river. They fished him out, but he won't come too. He ain't dead, but they say he just won't come too.
2: Well, that's tough.
1: Well, they want me to go back to the village with them. Ain't far. Maybe I can do something.
2: Why?
1: Was I to refuse them? They'd make me go. I'll be back soon, before morning, probably.
2: And if you're not?
1: I'm leaving my burrs with you. Look after my goods till I get back.
5: It's okay, Pop. We'll wait for you here.
1: No use arguing. Sorry, gentlemen. I got to go back again to the village.
2: Yeah, but you just said you fixed the kid. You said he was cured.
1: Yeah, fixing the kid was simple. Artificial respiration, a few Boy Scout tricks. But they say I got to visit them with... Well, I got to go with them. Their gods will be angry if they don't show their gratitude to me.
2: Tell them to forget it. They don't owe us a thing.
1: I tried. Just made them mad. Well, that's them over there waiting for me.
2: I'll handle this.
6: Savvy hombre, no puede quedar. No, no.
1: Hey, now, wait a minute. Don't you touch your gun. Don't touch your gun or we'll be scalped in half an hour.
7: El señor no importa. El doctor, si importa.
2: Now, what's he saying now?
1: Well, he says it makes no difference about you guys, but I've got to go back with him.
2: Oh. Oh, it's like that, huh?
1: Yeah.
2: They just want you.
1: Looks like it.
2: Well, go on, then. We'll meet in Durango.
1: Well, what about my goods?
5: Take them with you.
2: If they found out, they might forget he was their honored guest and bump him off, huh, Pop?
1: Well, what'll I do? Dump him out here on the ground?
5: We'll take him with us if you want us to.
1: Well.
2: Any better ideas, Pop?
1: I reckon that's about the only solution.
2: I'll bet you remember this the next time you try to do a good deed.
5: Don't worry, Pop. Good luck.
2: Yeah. Yeah, we'll be lonesome without you, Pop. Look out for those Indian dames. One of them squaws might marry you.
1: Yeah. Maybe I'll do just that. Pick me out a good-looking squaw and marry her. They're easy to dress and feed and entertain. Well, so long, partners. See you in Durango. So I left and went back to the Indians. No choice. I had to go. Behind me, in the keeping of Curtin and Dobbs, was my share of the treasure, $35,000. I knew they'd have a time of it. Just as hard going down them mountains as it was going up.
2: I'm stopping here for tonight. You hear me, Curtin? I'm stopping here.
5: It's early yet. We can make 4 or 5 miles before dark.
2: Well, go on, then. Take his burros with you. It ain't my responsibility.
5: Since when?
2: Give us nothing but trouble for 2 days. Straying off trails, smashing their packs against the rocks. He knew what he was doing when he turned them over to us. Mighty cute of him, wasn't it?
5: So you're staying here for the night, huh?
2: Yeah, you heard me.
5: Well, if you can't go any further...
2: Who says I can't? Don't make me laugh. I go 4 times as far as a mug like you, but I don't want to. I could if I want to. I want to, but I don't want to. See, mug?
5: What's the use of hollering, Dobbsy? Okay, we'll camp here.
2: How far do you suppose the railroad is from here?
5: Well, it's hard to say. We'll reach the high pass in 2 days more and get fresh water. After that, I don't know. What's the joke, Dobbsy?
2: I was just thinking what a bonehead play that old jackass made when he put all his goods in our keeping. Figured he'd let us do his sweating for him, did he? We'll show him.
5: We'll show him what?
2: Can't you see it's all ours now? We don't go back to Durango at all. Nowhere near Durango.
5: Steal his goods?
2: Where'd you ever grow up? Sure. Take his goods and go north. Leave the old jackass flat.
5: Now, look, you don't really mean that.
2: Fred C. Dobbs don't say nothing he don't mean.
5: As long as I can do anything about it, you won't take a single grain of the old man's goods.
2: So you want to take it all for yourself and cut me out?
5: Why, you're out of your head. I'm on the level with the old man, same as I'd be with you.
2: Oh, sure. For a long time, I've had my suspicions about you, and now I know I've been right.
5: What suspicions?
2: Bump me off. Bury me out here in the brush like a dog.
5: Oh, you're crazy, Dobbs. You're right.
2: And you'd have not only the old man's good, but mine in the bargain. You'd have yourself a big laugh, wouldn't you? Thinking how dumb the old man and I were. Put your hands up, Curtin. Go on, put your hands up.
5: Dobbs.
2: Was I right or was I right? Go on, stand up. Get on your feet and take it like a man. Trying to put one over on Fred C. Dobbs.
5: Pull a gun on me, huh? Pull a gun on me. Only now I got the gun and you listen to me.
2: Go on. Pull the trigger.
5: Oh, Dobbsy, look, you're all wrong. I never intended to rob you.
2: If you really mean that, then give me back my gun.
5: Look, wouldn't it be better the way things are to split up?
3: I mean now, tonight.
2: Yeah. And that would suit you fine, wouldn't it? So you could fall on me, but from behind. Shoot me in the back.
3: All right, then. I'll go first.
2: And wait for me on the trail. Ambush me.
3: If I meant to kill you, why wouldn't I do it here?
2: Because you're yeller. You're yeller. You haven't got the nerve to pull the trigger when I'm looking you straight in the eye.
3: You really believe that, don't you?
2: Jokes. Full of jokes.
3: Well, then we won't separate. We'll go on together. And every day you'll take the trail right ahead of me, and every night I'll tie you up.
2: I'll tell you what, Kurt. I'll make you a little bet. 3 times 35 is 105. I'll bet you $105,000 you go to sleep before I do. How long can you go without sleeping, Curtin? 2 days? 3? 4? Whatever it is, I can go longer, see? And the day you fall down on the trail, that's the day that Fred C. Dobbs wins his bet. $105,000. Yeah, just like I said, Curtin, you couldn't take it, could you? Fell asleep, didn't you? Who wins the bet? Ha ha! Who wins the bet?
3: The old man will catch up with you.
2: He will. Oh, he will, Willie. Well, I got an answer for that one, too. I'll tell him you tied me to a tree, that you stole all the goods, yours, mine, and his. So he'll be looking for you, Curtin. Not for me. And a fat chance he's got of finding you. So long, partner.
1: Yeah, I left Dobbs and Curtin on the trail with all my goods and gone to the village of the Indians. They couldn't do enough for me. Food, drink, pretty little girls to brush flies off me. Yes, sir, old man Howard is a regular mogul. Real potentate. Then some of their hunters came in from the brush. They were carrying a man. Curtin it was. Curtin. With 2 bullet holes in him.
3: Dobbs did it, Howard. Dobbs.
1: Yeah, made off with our goods, huh?
3: How could he be such a bad shot? He left me there. He thought I was dead.
1: Now, take it easy, son. Take it easy. You're talking too much.
3: Don't worry about me. I'll pull out of this if only to get that guy.
1: Well, I reckon I can't blame Dobbs too much.

0: Look at you. You're weak as a newborn kitten. Don't worry. I'll look after our interests.
1: I'm still going.
0: Yeah? Yeah, I reckon you're going. Some of the Indians came with me. Said they had to protect me as he rode north. I tried to figure out what I'd do with Iron Dobbs' boots. I tried to make time. I'd sacrifice anything for time. Sleep, rations, even water.
2: Otro burrito muerto, señor.
3: El tercero con la marca de la letra.
1: Howard, what have they found?
0: Another dead burro. Dobbs is really driving. That's the third burro he's killed off.
1: I don't like this wind. Dust blowing like this cover up his trail.
0: Yeah, it might blow like this for days. Fills a man's lungs with dust. Burns him out like pure poison.
1: We're not going to stop, are we? Dobbs won't stop.
0: We'll keep going. He'd be running out of water soon.
1: We were going to fill up at the high pass.
0: Yeah. Only he went north. My friends say there's water's mighty scarce in the north. They say something else, too, Curtin.
1: Yeah?
0: Yeah. Gold Hat and a couple of his pals escaped the Federales. They're on foot. They passed here just a day before Dobbs.
4: There he is, amigo, see? At the mud hole. One man and six burros trying to squeeze water out of the mud hole.
5: Aye, six burros.
6: Shoes he wears, see? Shoes.
4: I think the three of us have a little fun, huh? Jewelry too, maybe, huh? Come on, we say hello to our friend.
7: Water. Water. Oh, I made it. I made it. Town can't be far off now. A road. That's a road over there. Just one more day and...
4: Oiga, amigo.
7: What? What do you want?
4: Señor, we are three poor men in rags. Cigarettes? You have cigarettes, maybe?
7: No, I haven't. I got a little tobacco, so that'll do.
4: He's got a little tobacco.
6: No paper to roll it in?
7: Paper. Yeah, here.
4: Going into Perla, amigo?
7: Yeah, I gotta sell my burros. I gotta get some money.
4: Matches or cigarette?
7: Yeah, match, yeah. Here.
4: Your hand shakes, amigo. You sick, maybe?
7: Sick? No, I ran out of water. I'm all right now. I could use a good burro driver, maybe two or three.
4: Burro drivers,
7: Yeah. I'll pay when we get to town. I'm a hunter. See all those hides?
4: Hey, did I know you from someplace? Maybe I know you, huh?
7: No, I don't think so.
4: You are all alone, a poor, lonely man?
7: No. I'm not alone. I got a couple of friends coming along. They ought to be here any minute.
4: Let me look at your face. Jure, I know I've seen you before. Up in the mountains. The guy in the rocks before the Federales chase
7: us. Crazy. I never seen you till now.
4: You don't remember me? Me with the yellow sombrero, the gold hat? But then you tell a lie.
7: So you
4: have a lot of hides on the burros, huh?
7: Yeah. Yeah, like I said, I'm a hunter.
4: Ought to bring lots of money, huh? All these hides.
7: Yeah, get away from them. Get away from them hides.
4: Oh, we can sell these burros, too.
5: Hey, watch these. A little cloth bags filled with something. Hey, give me a knife. I think I look in the little bag.
7: You touch those bags and I'll kill you.
6: Hey, some kind of joke. Nothing in this bag, only sand, dirt. All the little bags got only sand.
7: Get out of here, clear out before
4: I... A pistol, huh? Well, you can't even frighten a sick louse with that. You can only shoot one of us before the other two jump on you. And that one wouldn't mind too much because the Federales are after him anyway.
7: Stand back there, stand.
5: Hey, with the rock! I hit him with the rock!
6: His shoes? I'm gonna get his shoes!
4: Finish him off. Come on, finish him.
0: How you feeling, Curtin?
1: I'm all right.
0: Town is over the hill there, Perla. We're almost there.
1: But will Dobbs be there?
0: Yes, sir. That's the question, all right.
1: Shooting.
0: Yeah. Kind of like a volley. Sound seemed to come from the town.
8: Miranda, señor. Y los federales y los
0: Federales.

0: execution, probably. Well, we'll know about it pretty soon now. Looks like we guessed it all right, Curtin. Execution, three bandits. Storekeeper here says that one of them was Gold Hat. They finally got him.
1: You saw no estudo, senor.
0: He says that's not all.
2: Look, we better keep after Dobbs.
1: Yo tengo malas noticias, senor. Su compañero.
0: Bueno, amigo.
1: Su compañero fue matado a sangre fría por los tres banditos.
0: He's dead, Curtin. Dobbs is dead.
2: Dead?
0: Yeah, those bandits.
2: But our goods. What does he say about our goods?
0: ¿Dónde están nuestras cosas?
1: Aquí, señor. Yo tengo todo aquí, incluyendo los burritos. Están detrás de la tienda.
0: He says he's got everything. This way, Curtin, the back of the store.
3: It's not here, Howard. The gold's gone. Everything else is here but the gold.
0: Keep your shirt on. Señor.
1: ¿Qué pasa, señor?
0: ¿Sabe algo sobre unas costalitas muy pesadas?
1: No, señor, no. De eso no son nada.
0: Well, says everything the bandits had is right here.
4: Señor, you asked my father about some little canvas bags?
0: Yeah. Where are they?
1: Costalitas, ¿de qué habla, hijo?
4: Un momento, papá. I do not know where the bags are, señor, but I heard the bandits talking in the jail. They said the señor whom they killed had canvas bags with sand in them. Many, many bags on the burros.
0: Well, where are they? Where did they kill the American?
4: At the water hole by the ruined wall, outside the town.
0: Can you take us there?
4: Oh, yes, senor. Right away.
3: Here's another one, Howard. Empty. The bags are all empty. They're cut open and empty.
5: Keep looking.
0: Yeah, they're all... Yeah, they're empty, all right. Another couple of hours in this wind and we wouldn't even find the bags. Swept away and buried under the dust of the earth.
3: But what happened?
0: Bandits. Them miserable, stupid, ignorant bandits. Stole Dobbs' shoes, took the shirt off his back, and threw away $105,000 worth of gold because they thought it was sand.
3: But then it must be here on the ground somewhere.
0: Here. Here. Here in this wind. Humor. The gold is gone, Curtin. Gone back to where we found it.
3: Gone. It's all gone. Dobbs is dead and the gold is gone.
0: This joke is worth ten months of suffering and labor, this joke is.
3: Look at the Indians. They're laughing, Tony. They don't know what they're laughing at.
0: That's our own private joke, Curtin, old boy.
2: Well, Howard, what next, I wonder?
0: As far as I'm concerned, I'm all fixed. I'll go back with the Indians, be a medicine man. 3 meals a day, 5 I want them, roof over my head and a drink every now and then to warm me up. I'll be worshipped and fed and treated like a high priest for telling people things they want to hear. Good medicine men are born, not made. Come and see me sometime, my boy. You'll take your hat off when you see how respected I am. Yeah, I'm all fixed up for the rest of my natural life. How about yourself? What are you aiming to do?
2: I haven't got any idea.
0: You're young yet. Got plenty of time to make 3 or 4 fortunes for yourself.
2: You know, I'm really no worse off than I was back in Tampico. I'm out a couple of $100 when you come right down to it. Not very much compared to what Dobbsy lost.
0: Any special place you're bent on going?
2: No. All places are the same to me.
0: Tell you what. You keep my share of what the burrs and the hides will bring, and if you use the money to buy a ticket to Dallas, see Cody's widow. Better in writing. Tell her what happened.
2: Okay, Pop. I'll go to Dallas.
0: Hey, you son. Come here.
6: Yes, senor?
0: Tell your father to give this man all the hides and burrs. They're all his now. I'm going off with the Indians.
6: Yes, senor. I will tell him.
0: Well, I guess I'll round up my heathen brethren and we'll be on our way. Bye, Curtin.
3: Bye, Howard.
0: Good luck.
3: Same to you.

0: Thank you, Bill. You know, there's not much glamour available for this curtain call.
1: Don't look at me, Bogey. That's your department.
0: All the glamour in my family is home looking after the baby, Walter.
2: Well, we'll settle for a man that's just won an Academy Award. Walter, it must have been a double thrill to win your Oscar the same night your son John won his for direction and the screenplay of the same picture.
1: Yes, I was very proud of that moment, Bill. You see, a long time ago, I told my son that if he ever became a director, to please find a good part for his old man.
0: I'm going to speak the same lines to my son, Stephen, tonight. In another 30 years, maybe he'll do the same for me. Well, good night, Bill.
1: Good night.
2: Good night. And that applause says it all.
3: Greg, we've just listened to The Treasure of the Sierra Madre, a 1949 episode on the Lux Radio Theater. What did you think?
4: Mary, I have to admit, when I saw the film quite some time ago, I disliked it for the shallowest reason, that the Humphrey Bogart character wasn't my bogey. You know, he wasn't the bogey character from, let's say, Rick Blaine in Casablanca and Philip Marlowe in The Big Sleep. He was the highly strung and vindictive Bogart in The Caine Mutiny, where he played the creepy Captain Queeg. But now, now I realize it's courageous casting. Because the Fred C. Dobbs character, we've got a foul-tempered, self-obsessed, unbalanced jerk. And that's courageous casting.
3: This was such a wonderful episode, Greg. You chose this one. And I haven't seen the film, but I spent a bit of time looking at some of the images from the film. And wow, they look amazing, really. Actually, I have to see it now. The shots of Humphrey Bogart with the other cast members. Now, we have a different gentleman in the radio drama playing Bob Curtin, his friend. It's Frank Lovejoy. Howard, the prospector, he's in both the film and the radio drama. Walter Houston. And they are just terrific together. And this must have been beautiful cinematography because the stills are incredible from it.
4: Mary, you've nailed it by mentioning Walter Houston. He's not only a fabulous actor, but also his son, John, directed the movie and also wrote the screenplay for the movie. So this is a family affair.
3: The three characters were actually beautifully sort of set against each other in this triangle of humanity almost, I guess. I don't want to get too deep, but it was, you know, with the gold in the center as this alluring thing that they all wanted, and how they reacted to, you know, once they had it. They were much more badly behaved once they had the gold than they were before.
4: Yeah, that's right. Whereas once I've got all those riches, I'm going to be very, very nice. Once again, Mary, nailed it with the mentioning the characters, because this is a character-driven story. It's not so much a plot-driven one. I mean, the plot is really quite basic. You know, basically, head off, get the gold, and fight. But it's all about the characters. And what was intriguing is it's in the genre, I would say, rather than the style of a neo-Western, where you take the elements of a cowboy movie and bring it into another century, in this case the 20th century, but it could be the 21st century.
3: So we've got these guys are out in the desert up in the mountains. It's not exactly glamping. They've got, you can just imagine these, some drafty, horrible tent that everybody's filthy, they're hot, they're thirsty, they're probably not eating very well and chipping away and looking for sand and, you know, sifting through it and whatnot. And by the time you get to sort of the midpoint in the story, the psychological tension is extreme. You could cut it with a knife almost. It's so extreme. Did you feel that?
4: I did. And I've got, when your description of the how they went about their day-to-day lives, this doesn't sound like fun. They're all sleeping on the ground with the scorpions. And let's be frank, going to the toilet, possibly behind a cactus.
3: And I don't think they brought a triple pack of toilet paper with them either.
4: Okay, right. Well, now to elevate this conversation talking about the actors. So There's no doubt that Bogey, as I'm certainly be happy with me referring to him, has such a distinctive voice that it's fabulous on radio. There's no doubt who's speaking into the microphone when he's around. When he says things like, "You don't monkey around with Fred C. Dobbs." Now, there's a Bogey statement.
3: I loved the C, Greg, you know, because he stressed that a lot. And I felt that it was part of his desire to be an important person that he, you know, he said his middle initial, because this is not something we, most of us do. Now, this was also done in front of a live audience, Greg, and we could hear the audience laughing during what I thought was one of the most suspenseful scenes in the play. And I just felt that they weren't getting what was going on, because this is just before Dobbs shoots his friend, Curtin. And the audience was laughing because he was having a paranoid rant about how Curtin could sneak up behind him. Curtin was trying to work out some way that he wouldn't be afraid of him and would just relax and calm down. Do you remember that scene?
4: I do. That just threw you off. But I think they were slightly overwhelmed by all this talent on the stage. Must be terrific fun. You're in a theatre audience, 1949. You're looking up. There's Humphrey Bogart on stage, probably sitting there with a cigarette in one hand and a bourbon in the other, but nevertheless delivering a solid performance. And then you start giggling.
3: Yeah. Now, so Bogart gives a masterful performance here, and I think it's one of the best things I've heard him do. But I was going to ask you, Greg, do you think that was method acting, or does Bogey have a little bit of Dobbs in him?
4: 100% got a lot of Dobbs in him. Because he was, when he was drunk, and he was drunk quite often, apparently, he was a high-functioning alcoholic, he was foul-tempered. And you know, misbehaved, and he was thin-skinned, so I think there's quite a bit of Dobbs in there. But at the same time, and this is not excusing his conduct in real life, but he was a great actor.
3: Yeah, this was superb. So in the end, you know, Dobbs is dead. The gold's blown away and gone with the wind. We've got Howard and Curtin, and I think what I really enjoyed about that ending is they actually took it quite well, both of them.
4: Perhaps a little, the laughter was a little hollow and drawn out.
3: Yeah, and a little bit hysterical.
4: A little bit hysterical. And speaking of gold, I knew you'd be fascinated to hear this. Are you sitting down there?
3: I am.
4: In terms of the price of gold, right at the beginning, they talk about gold being 20 bucks an ounce. Right, which was true, apparently, in the 20s. It was a fixed price. Now, and let's say now is, I don't know, just pick a random month, April 2026. The price of gold is 4,753, which is a percentage rise of roughly 23,000%.
3: Yeah. Greg, did you look into the author of this this novel at all?
4: Well, I do know that the novel was written in 1927, and it was a mysterious German author, B. Traven. But when I looked him up, I knew less about him after I read all the things. It was very confusing about who he was and who he could have been. So what's your take on that?
3: Yeah, I got the impression that the novel was written under a nom de plume. Many people have tried to piece together who this person was, and, you know, they've got reasonable theories centering around an individual who did come from Germany and then went to work and live in Mexico and Central America and parts of the States. So I think it's a plausible theory, but I don't think it's been confirmed. It's a fine piece of writing, to be sure.
4: Yes, it was a good, solid concept. And speaking of the concept there with the corrupting power of greed, paranoia, mistrust, you know, survival, I just don't know if I'm cut out for that desert living, Mary, I've got to say.
3: I actually, just for fun, I did a Seek Volunteer ad, Greg. So here's how it reads. 12 months of hot, dirty, thirsty, backbreaking work with a truculent crew, a low chance of reward, a high chance of misadventure, And you get to share a drafty tent with Humphrey Bogart.
4: Who hasn't washed in 12 months.
3: It was a get-rich-quick scheme that took a hell of a long time.
4: Not for me, not for me.
3: Greg, any final thoughts on the treasure of the Sierra Madre?
4: Well, listening to that fabulous job advertisement that you've so kindly written, I've just thought about it now. Perhaps I am tempted to grab myself a burro, a pick and a shovel, and mosey on over to Kalgoorlie, where the goldfields are in my home state, Western Australia. But I don't like roughing it. So if you can just arrange for the gold prospecting so I'd have easy access to air conditioning, flush toilet, comfortable bed, and good coffee. Something to keep the flies away, because if there's one thing about my dear home state of Western Australia, a lot of flies.
3: May I remind you, Greg, you still have to pan for gold.
4: Yeah, well, that's all that bending over. I just don't, also, perhaps I could have a little stool, a lightweight stool.
3: Good night, Greg.
4: Good night, Mary.
3: That's our show for tonight. 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You can find us on Apple Podcasts, Spotify, and most of the podcasting platforms. 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Thank you for shivering with us, and we look forward to your company again next week.
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3: 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I'm Mary LaBrie, your host. On Thursday nights, we will be bringing you Girls' Night Out, an award-winning sci-fi series in 8 episodes. Episode 5 of Girls' Night Out is up next.

0: I'm sorry, I saw your party. But you can't just take me. Call the police and tell them I was trespassing.
1: The men left. Griffin looked around and saw Dr. Danik Vesely in leg irons attached to a workbench.
2: Hello. I can tell by your situation that you are not here by choice. Please listen carefully. Just nod if you understand. Have you ever heard of cat fever?
3: Mm-hmm.
2: They are going to dose you with cat fever. Once that happens, you have 48 hours to get the vaccine. That's very important, because after 48 hours, your brain will be altered. You won't know, of course, but if you want to continue being you, you must escape from here and get the...
1: Tasha came into the room, fully clothed, her head held high.
4: I wasn't expecting to see you at the homestead, Griffin. I can't really let you go. The transformation is too important to us. Nurse!
2: Tasha, do you like zombie movies?
4: Do shut up, Danik. You don't understand now. Your mind isn't right. But it will be. You'll see. Ah, there you are, nurse. Can you give a cat fever spore pellet to this young gentleman? Please try to be gentle this time. He will be one of us soon, and we don't want to hurt him.
2: Please, Tasha, don't do this. This isn't you. You're sick.
5: Let's get this tape off.
3: People know that I am...
5: Don't move, please. I am inserting the feeding tube. Relax. It won't hurt as much. Feeding tube is in place. Now we will feed him the pellet. There. All right. I'm going to remove the tube. Please relax, young man. It's done.
4: Congratulations, Griffin. You are joining our community. Oh, don't be upset. Now you just have to stay here for a few days. Then the truth will take hold, and you will be able to see. You may as well relax and get comfortable. Soon you'll be a whole new man. Thank you, nurse. Bring him into the training room and start the transformation video. Griffin, you probably know that the environmental impact study for Perfection Park is being redrafted. That will take a while, I hope. I'm off to a planning meeting for the launch of Perfection Park tomorrow. What an exciting new phase for us all!
2: Griffin, remember what I said.
1: The nurse rolled Griffin out of the lab and down the hall. She opened a door labeled Training and reversed Griffin in. The walls were covered with large TV screens. The nurse pulled up a remote control and all the screens sprang to life. Every screen had a montage of cute cat videos. The room began to throb with the sounds of cats purring. Griffin closed his eyes tightly.
5: We have a way of keeping your eyes open, but it's very uncomfortable. It's better if you just watch it. But it's up to you. Are you going to watch the training video? Good boy.
1: After the thought share with Zanditha S., Lane and I hopped on a call with Clementine.
6: I think I might have pissed her off.
7: You think?
1: We've got one day? This is bad.
6: We need to get the director back in the director's chair. If you two can do that, I'll stall her.
1: How do we stall her? Hang on, that's my phone. Hello?
8: Hello, Dr. Roland? It's Ojai. Sorry to call you this late,
1: That's absolutely fine. How are you?
8: I'm fine. We found the birds, but it's Griffin. He's in trouble.
1: Even though Zanditha S. had us on a countdown clock, when Ojai called, our priorities changed. They had Griffin. And if I could save the director, we might be able to save humankind. We packed up Lane's beautiful Beasties van and made our way up the long driveway to the homestead. It was late for a house call from the vet, but Lane was good at improvising, and I was good at disappearing.

0: Hello, I'm Elaine Dubois from Beautiful Beasties Veterinarian Clinic. You order toxoplasmosis vaccinations for the cats here?
1: I don't know.
0: Says here on the order form that it's already paid for by T. Van Feeling.
1: Tasha's not here.
0: That's okay. I'm happy to get started. No time to lose. Cats suffer terribly from toxoplasmosis.
2: As Lane set up to vaccinate a sea of unwilling cats, I had already disappeared and was walking around to the back of the house. The vermilion flycatchers were in a large cage on the back patio, just like Ojai said, but she also said that Griffin was still inside the house. I climbed the back porch, quietly opened the back door, and entered the house. I found the stairs to the cellar and I went down. I peeked in one door and saw a small laboratory with CCTV cameras in every corner. Shackled to a workbench was Dr. Danik Vesely. He couldn't see me. I heard childish music coming from the other end of the hallway. I followed the sound and came to a door labeled training. I pushed open the door. There was Griffin, taped to a chair in a room filled with large screens. Griffin was looking at the screens, but I noticed his hands were working feverishly.

0: news of the director's rescue reached Sandeetha S. She saw it as a minor setback. Director still had to be extracted, and the Earthlings had no way to arrange that without the help of Fanboy. She had commenced disciplinary action against Fanboy for interfering in the reality of Earth. Soon, she would have him removed from the role of warden. The cull was on schedule. From her perspective, everything was falling into place, but Sandeetha also did not like loose ends.
1: Commencing thought sharing with Kestrel Ven. Sandeetha, I feel you.
2: Kestrel, my dear friend, hypothetical question. How would an Alanyakeen kill a life form on Earth without drawing attention to the death?
3: The best way to kill a life form is to borrow another life form. A predator. Each life form has its own unique predators.
2: How about a bird? A vermilion flycatcher?
3: Cognos. Find predators for the vermilion flycatcher.
1: Predators for Pyrocephalus rubinus. Common name, vermilion flycatcher. Hawks, falcons, owls, gulls, graggles, rats, squirrels, weasels, raccoons.
2: My goodness, so many options. Kestrel Ven, how would you like a little Earth vacation?
0: It was dawn. The marsh was blanketed with a cold mist. Lane, Griffin, and I had the director and all the other vermilion flycatchers in cages. Lane let all the male birds go first.
4: Okay, guys. The girls have been waiting for you for days, but they're still gonna play hard to get. So, have fun!
0: The freed vermilion flycatchers darted happily back and forth across the marsh, catching mosquitoes, looking for females, establishing their territory. One bird left to release the director. While we were at the marsh, Clementine had a plan to do a little misdirection. She had pulled over at Gates Pass Scenic Lookout in Tucson, Arizona, and made her mind ready for thought sharing with Sandeetha S.
1: Commencing thought sharing with Inception Subject 2, Earthling Clementine.
5: Acting Director, I feel you. My apologies. Grace and Lane are unable to discuss the cull. They are too sentimental. But I have prepared a cull plan. I think it's optimal, but with your permission, I would like to ask your advice.
2: Of course.
5: For the cull, can I assume that we want to minimize suffering?
2: I suppose so. Suffering should be minimized.
5: To eliminate 6 billion humans, there are several potential selection criteria. By health, by fertility, by intelligence, by habitat. Acting Director, let me explain.
2: Fen B should be present for this discussion.
5: I wanted to share thoughts with you alone first, because Fen B, well, he's also very sentimental, and I suspect not entirely objective.
2: That is very insightful.
0: While Clementine kept Sandeetha S. busy, Lane, Griffin, and I got ready to release the director.
6: Wow. There's a lot of starlings on the marsh this morning. There normally aren't this many.
4: You sound like you disapprove, Griffin.
6: They're not native to here. They're invasive.
4: That's the thing with living things. They can't help but live. Okay, Director. Your turn.
6: Did you call that bird Director?
4: This one's special.
0: Lane opened the Director's cage, and the Director flew over the marsh and landed on a reed. He watched the morning sun dance on the water and waited to be extracted. Then, Griffin saw a patch of darkness high in the sky.

0: There's a falcon up there. He's getting ready to attack.
1: The peregrine falcon is the top gun of the bird world. An expert at riding thermal updrafts, all he has to do is stay within the column of warm air, and he will rise effortlessly. He has spotted his prey, a vermilion flycatcher resting on a reed. The falcon tucks in his wings, creating a teardrop shape, and plummets to earth, reaching speeds of up to 200 miles an hour. A speed so fast that normally his lungs would explode, but baffles in his nostrils flare, slowing down the flow of air into his lungs.
2: Griffin and I saw the falcon drop like a bullet towards the director. None of us knew that this falcon was an assassin, Kestrel Venn. I didn't have time to think. I brought my hands together like an accordion player and squeezed the air molecules over the marsh, tighter and tighter and tighter. The air over the marsh changed to the consistency of molasses. The falcon slowed down, but it wasn't enough. The falcon paused in its flight, then circled in a spiral, soaring to a great height. The falcon found the director,
3: Lane,
2: and plunged again. Lane scanned the marsh. In a split second, a cloud of starlings took flight. At first, they were just a chaotic black mass. And then, out of the chaos came a strange, exquisite, and menacing shape. It was a murmuration. The murmuration formed a funnel and rose up, up, up to meet the falcon. The falcon beat its wings to slow down and darted away.
4: Wow! I've never seen starlings attack a falcon before.
5: Cognos, extract the director!
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1: Thank you, Cognos.
2: You know, Warden, someone said to me quite recently, this bird is no longer hunted. Very safe to borrow. You will find it very enjoyable.

0: Of course, if 3 in every 4 people are cold, there will be a significant effort to safely dispose of all the bodies. Earthlings have a variety of very inefficient funeral practices. Do you have any recommendations?
1: I don't have time for this. End thought sharing with Inception subject number 2.
0: But wait, I just
2: thought
0: have...
2: Thought sharing has ended.
1: That's it, Cognos. We're getting rid of all of them, now.
2: Preparing to cull humans on planet Earth.
3: Cognos, abort call.
2: Terminating cull.
3: Casualty rate?
2: Casualty rate is 0.
3: Acting Director S, I feel you.
1: Warden, Director, what a surprise. Welcome back, Director. Did you have an enjoyable vacation?
3: It was certainly memorable. I understand you've been busy.
1: I learned so much.
3: Wonderful. Influencer S, you are relieved of your acting duties with my thanks.
1: It was my pleasure.
3: End thought sharing with Zanditha S.
2: Thought sharing with Zanditha S has ended.
4: Director, I am very happy to see you back safe and sound.
3: I won't be going on another vacation for some time. The humans of Earth are strange beings. Very expressive and surprisingly noble. Well, most of them.
4: Just like us, Director?
3: I would like you to go back to Earth. Do the training you wanted to do with the Inception subjects. Help them get started.
4: How long do they have?
3: It's a big job. We can give them time.

0: As Griffin watched the murmuration dissolve into a formless flock of starlings, he got a call from Ojai.
1: Birds International.
2: Hi, Griffin. Are you on your way?
3: Oh, shit!
0: Griffin didn't have time to ponder what had just happened. He started to run. He didn't have far to go. All last week, Griffin had called people, organized carpools, and told favors. Today, at 7:30 a.m., they had all showed up in full force. Ojai and her cameraman, Grant, were there, too.
1: Thank you all for turning out this morning, and a big thanks to Pearl for getting everyone here. Ojai, we should move out.
4: Grant, ready? We are here at Whitney Marsh, the proposed site of the Perfection Cat Wellness and Adventure Park. A group of
1: concerned citizens. Okay, people, are we ready? Let's move. Keep together.
0: Who were these protesters gathering in the early morning at Whitney Marsh? It was about 30 or so members of the Amateur Bird Watchers Association of Whitney County. Average age? 74. They wore khaki vests with hundreds of mysterious but useful pockets. They had bucket hats and hiking pants that zippered at the knee. Their field glasses slung over their shoulder like banditos, and a love of birds in their heart. They were gentle, quiet, and determined. Their leader was Pearl Castle, 84 years young. With Griffin at their head, they formed a vanguard, walking quietly and urgently along the path. Ojai and Grant jogged alongside them. And then there was an unmistakable sound. Griffin looked over at Ojai, and she smiled at him, raising her fist in solidarity. At a fork in the path, there was Joe Born with a Tooth and about 50 people of the Wicknish Nation, dancing and chanting. Joe was in full ceremonial Wicknish attire. He danced in a mesmerizing, swooping series of figure eights. First this way, then that. A girl, about 10 years old, in a beaded Wicknish dress, carried a sign that read, "Save Our Spirit Bird." Grant, the cameraman, excitedly swept his camera over the scene. Griffin's eyes teared at the sight of Joe. He had come. Griffin tried to catch Joe's eye, but Joe just continued his dance. Griffin's group fell in behind them, and together they moved towards the parking lot.
4: Griffin, I'm gonna run up ahead.
1: Go, go.
4: See you up there.
0: In the parking lot, up ahead, was a marquee and a group of people in business suits mingling as a waiter served orange juice and champagne. Lined up to one side were men in hard hats, work boots, and high-vis gear. One person stood out. Tasha Van Feline wore an ivory business suit and alligator stilettos. She stood on a small red carpet. Otherwise, she would have sunk instantly into the squelching mud of the marsh. Candace gingerly placed a hard hat on Tasha's head and handed her a shovel. Tasha smiled radiantly. Teetering slightly, she stepped up to a podium.
4: Oh, she's gonna speak. We've got to get this, Grant. Come on.
5: Ladies and gentlemen, thank you for joining us today. When we hear the phrase groundbreaking, we think about innovation, change, and brave steps. Well, today, we break ground on Perfection Park. Feel Right is committed to the health and wellness of all living things. We are proud to sponsor this beautiful destination for our cherished cats. We've had a tremendous amount of support from all of you, our wonderful local businesses, the Ailurafar Society, and our very own Mayor Thompson.
0: Tasha waved to the workmen, and the bulldozer engines fired up. She nodded in satisfaction and stepped delicately off the red carpet. She put her foot on the edge of the shovel and froze with a smile as photos were taken. As the sound of camera shutters filled the air, Tasha's ears pricked up at the faint sound of activism on the breeze.
5: I declare Perfection Park officially... What is that noise?
6: Miss Van Feline, there's Indians coming.
0: The Wicknish Nation, came around the bend in the path and moved rhythmically towards Tasha. Joe twirled in the Wicna dance, the Wicknish sang, and the birdwatchers chanted. Ojai and her cameraman captured it all.
4: Members of the Wicknish Nation are facing off against the developers of Perfection Park.
0: Aware of the cameras, Tasha touched her hair and reset her scowling face into one of polite interest.
5: This is a private function! Can I help you?
6: I am Joe Bornwithatooth, elder of the Wicknish Nation. I am a direct descendant of the Old Ones. This is the sacred site of the Chi-Yaw O-Wikni, the days of fire and water. Beneath our feet is a viewing place. From this place, our people watch our spirit bird, the Wikni, or, as you call it, the vermilion flycatcher, return each year to mate and nest.
0: Anthropology professor and Wicknish woman Helen Lightfoot stepped into the camera frame next to Joe.
7: I am Dr. Helen Lightfoot, professor of anthropology. The shores of this marsh have been a sacred site for the Wicknish Nation for hundreds of years. Our spirit bird, the Wicknee, the firebird, returns to this place, and only this place, each year. Wicknee Marsh is of great spiritual importance to the Wicknish Nation, past and present, and a much-loved nature sanctuary for the residents of Wicknee County.
5: This is an approved construction site. I have the papers here. Candace, papers. Coming.
0: Dr. Lightfoot ignored Tasha and her papers and spoke directly to the camera.
7: We call on the county to classify Wicknee Marsh as an indigenous heritage place.
0: Mayor Thompson knew how to read the mood of the crowd. He saw the microphone and the camera and did what any media-trained politician does.
8: Well, in light of this new feedback, I'm putting this development on hold pending community consultation.
1: Yes! Yes! Woo!
4: Moved by the spirited protests today by the Wicknish Nation, Birds International, academia, and concerned locals, the county had decided to delay the development of Perfection Park and will consult with the community. That means a stay of execution for Wicknee Marsh and the 152 nesting birds who call Wicknee Marsh home.
5: Candace, get this ridiculous hat off. I need a blow dryer and wipes.
0: As Candace applied emergency blow drying to Tasha's hair, the police arrived.
9: Tasha Van Feline, you're under arrest for the kidnapping of Dr. Danik Vesely. You have the right to remain silent. Anything you say can and will be used against you in a court of law.
1: This is Griffin.
10: Hello, Griffin. I'm Thomas Leichthardt from the Berlin office of Birds International. Griffin, you may not be aware, but Skip Waters has resigned effective today. I'm the new CEO now.
1: Oh, that's too bad. But congratulations.
10: Thank you. I wish it could have been under more positive circumstances. We're really impressed with the way you handled yourself during the whole situation, Griffin. You showed a lot of initiative.
1: Oh.
10: What are you doing now, Griffin?
1: Well, I have a job interview in about an hour. I'm just walking there now.
10: We would like to offer you the position of regional manager for the West Coast. What do you think of that?
1: Regional manager? Oh, wow. Yes, that's great. Thank you. What does a regional manager do?
10: Just keep doing what you're doing. I would like to come out and meet you sometime this month. We can talk about your other duties then.
1: Great. Great. I do have one question, though. Would I be getting paid?
6: I am Joe Born with a Tooth, and this is the News at 6. Make sure you and your cat get down to one of the vaccination centers and get your jab for cat fever. It's free and sponsored by Feel Right.
0: Clarence Pinhorn set up vaccination centers all around Whitney County. People and their cats lined up out the door to get the jab for cat fever. Lane took care of the cats and Danik took care of the humans. People chattered with each other and admired each other's cats. Amethyst Glory, from the homeless cat shelter, sat at a little desk registering everyone. At the head of the line was Zipper, a menacing-looking biker with a shaved head and tats. In his muscly arms, he cradled Jasper.
11: Mr. Zipper, take this sheet. Go on through to Dr. Vesely. Lane will take good care of little Jasper.
12: Hey there, little guy.
0: Zipper gave Danik his sheet of details and stuck out his tongue for the inoculation.
13: Ah, Mr. Zipper, it's not a pill. It's an injection, a needle.
14: Oh, sure. Left arm okay?
13: More bad news, I'm afraid. It doesn't go in your arm.
15: The male bird will bring food to the female as a gift of courtship. He may present the food at her feet, or in some cases, transfer it directly to her mouth. Courtship feeding provides a valuable source of nutrients for the female.
1: Gorp?
4: Huh?
1: Gorp. Good ol' raisins and peanuts.
4: Oh, thanks.
1: Oh, here. Have the binoculars. See them? There's two. Straight ahead. On the end of that long, yellowish blade of grass.
4: Oh, yeah. Beautiful.
1: The bright red one. That's the male. And the brown one, a little higher up, is the female.
4: Look at him, all fancy. The girl's kind of dull, isn't she?
1: Well, he doesn't know what color he is, and she's the most beautiful thing he's ever seen.
4: Come here, you.
15: The female places the male in a playful headlock as a way of signaling that courtship may commence in earnest.
1: Okay.
0: Tasha was in prison, awaiting her trial date. She had the best lawyer money could buy. He was going to argue diminished responsibility because Tasha had cat fever. Dr. Danik Vesely was going to testify on her behalf. He had always said people with cat fever were sick. No one, other than Tasha's lawyers, had come to see her in weeks, and then one day she had a visitor. As Tasha waited in the visitor's lounge, the prison guard led in an impossibly beautiful woman.
5: Who are you?
16: I represent an interest group. I have a business proposition for you.
5: Really? Haven't you heard? My career is finished. I'll be lucky to get an office manager job with an NGO.
16: I don't know what that means. We have been watching you. You are a strong, inspiring leader. People follow you.
5: Well, I don't know whether you've noticed, but no one's following me now.
16: They will, and Feel Right is exactly the type of organization we need.
5: Feel Right is suing me.
16: Don't worry about that. We're planning a... how do you say it? A hostile takeover?
5: Tell me more. I love your shoes, by the way.

0: Fanboy came to Earth. I knew it wasn't forever, but this time, I wasn't going to waste a minute. I want you to meet him, Collie. You and Griffin. It might be hard for you to accept him at first, but you need to know he is my first love. And if I'm being honest, the love of my life. And yes, he is an alien, but right now, he's just a man standing in my kitchen, looking at all the fridge magnets.
1: I like this one.
0: I can do a pasta. I just realized I've never seen you eat. This body you're in, is it yours or is it borrowed?
1: This is my body, but I don't use it when I'm in the Laniakea. In fact, many Laniakeans exist solely in the virtual world.
0: That doesn't sound like much fun.
1: It can be exquisitely enjoyable. Beyond your imagining.
0: I don't know. I could imagine quite a lot. Fanboy had left the fridge magnets and was standing right next to me. He wasn't washing the lettuce like I had asked.
1: Gracie, I feel you. Can you feel me?
0: Yeah, sure.
1: Not with your hands.
0: I looked into his eyes and fell into a universe of stars and time. I could feel him, his skin, his heart beating, his... You're hungry.
1: Huh. I haven't had nourishment for a while. I keep forgetting to do this.
0: I figured out what we should do right now.
1: Wonderful. What?
0: Make love.
1: If we do that, you may achieve an ecstatic climax.
0: Let's hope so.
1: And so will I.
0: Yeah, it's pretty much guaranteed for guys.
1: You will feel your ecstatic climax, and you will feel my ecstatic climax. You will feel your love for me, and you will feel my love for you. This becomes an infinite loop, and... Well, I don't know how expansive it will be. Because I love you, Gracie. And I know you love me.
0: I do.
1: So what I mean is, if we make love, it might be quite overwhelming. Dangerous, even.
0: Dangerous, huh? Yeah, let's do it anyway.
2: Mom? I think I lost my phone. Have you seen it? Maybe you can call it. Oh, hi. Who are you?
0: Collie, this is Fanboy.
2: Did you say Fanboy?
1: My name is Fenby. Fanboy is my nickname. I believe nicknames are a sign of affection.
2: Yeah, sometimes. Not always.
0: We're old friends. Collie, Fanboy is an alien.
2: What? You mean like... From Mexico?
0: No, Collie. Fanboy is from space.
2: Whatever, Mom. I just need a parent to sign this permission slip. I tried Dad, but he's on a wine tasting weekend with ecstasy.
0: You mean Emily?
2: Yeah, her. Anyway, can you sign it?
0: What am I permitting?
2: You know that writing competition where I was shortlisted? So, the prize for the shortlisted people is a writer's intensive workshop. And at the end of the workshop, they choose one writer and publish their work.
0: That's wonderful, Collie. How much is it?
2: It's free.
0: Oh, even better.
2: It starts next week, before first year starts. The instructor is Kieran O.
0: Okay, I'll sign it. Kieran O, born and raised in Whitney. Last year, his debut novel, Gingersnap, had won the prestigious Atwood Prize for speculative fiction. Collie had been through a lot. I couldn't say no.
2: Oh, and right here, too. Thanks, Mom. Nice to meet you, Fenby.
0: Collie walked away with a signed permission slip. 1 week with the illustrious Kieran O. What could possibly go wrong?
1: She is so much like you, Gracie.
0: Do you think so? After the assassination attempt on the director, the Laniakeans were at war. It was a quiet war, a civil war. Some Lanakians believe that the humans of Earth were entitled to live in peace on their planet and make their own mistakes. But the Pro-Kol Alliance believe that the humans of Earth were a destructive, archaic life form, an infestation. The Pro-Kol Alliance was a collective consciousness, sometimes speaking individually, sometimes speaking as one. The Alliance met to plan their next move.
3: Influencer S, does the director know that we made an attempt on his life?
4: No, I am sure he doesn't. Kestrel Venn was very discreet.
3: Discreet, yes, but Kestrel Venn failed.
5: You were too impulsive.
6: I was attacked by a large flock of birds. No one could have predicted that.
3: The humans of Earth understood what you were trying to do. They worked as a team. They outsmarted you.
4: They didn't outsmart me. They were lucky.
7: There is no luck.
4: I admit our plan failed, but we will try again. In fact, I want us to come up with some ideas here today, using our imagination. Here's the problem. We want to reduce the human population of Earth to zero, but there can be no significant degradation of the ecosphere. And it needs to look like it happened naturally.
8: All of the humans?
4: Yes. I firmly believe that we cannot coexist with the humans. They will not accept us. They will see us as invaders. They will fight us. It will never end. So it is best to remove them quickly and decisively. No half measures. All right. Any ideas? Remember, no idea is a bad idea.
6: How about a pandemic?
4: Good.
3: Or a predator.
4: Did you have one in mind?
3: Mosquitoes kill more humans than any other life form.
9: Mosquitoes are not really a predator. Not for humans, anyway.
4: It's on the list. Anyone else? Come on, people.
10: We could just kill them.
4: Yes, but it's the method I'm after.
11: The maximum allowable cull is 75%. Cognos won't allow any more than that. But we could hack Cognos, remove his maximum call setting, then kill them all.
12: No one can hack into Cognos.
4: Let's not critique these. Anyone else?
12: We could manufacture an artificial asteroid and strike the Earth with it.
3: Wouldn't that damage the ecosphere?
13: We modify their information systems, make it look like one country has attacked another country. Global war.
4: I like your thinking.
3: Wouldn't humans stop short of total annihilation? I'm not sure everyone would die.
11: And there's the ecosphere, too.
8: Alien invasion. We construct a spaceship off-planet, armed with a robotic army or weapon of some sort. The ship lands, releases the weapon, kills everyone, and leaves. Not our fault.
13: Who are these aliens?
8: It's us, but it looks like it's someone else.
6: How about a human-specific toxin?
3: Is there one that just kills humans?
4: We're not evaluating. We're just generating ideas.
6: Perhaps mind control and create a mass suicide.
4: Noted.
8: How about famine?
4: Good. Well, there are some great ideas here. I think we should expand a few of these. Oh, by the way. It looks like the charges against Fen B will go to trial. I am a witness. Wish me luck.
0: After their brainstorming session, the Alliance had chosen two plans, Plan A and Plan B. Kestrel Venn was put in charge of Plan A, but he was willing to tell fanboys some of what he knew. For a price.
6: We'll choose a pathogen and use the humans themselves to spread the contagion to multiple locations all across the Earth.
14: Which pathogen?
6: Something contagious. Something incurable. We will steal as many pathogens as we can from the laboratory on Earth and try them out.
14: What about Plan B?
6: I only know about Plan A. Influencer S is the only one who knows both plans. Now, how about that Earth vacation?
14: You haven't told me very much.
6: That's all I know. We had an agreement, Fenby.
14: Very well. Which animal would you like to borrow?
6: I rather enjoyed being a bird of prey, but I would like to be a larger one this time. I'm thinking a bald-headed eagle.
0: With Clementine back in town, Lane was determined to get our band back together. She had talked our friend Paul into letting us play backup at his bar, the Shameful Tiki, just a couple of songs before the main act. We were finishing up our rehearsal when Fanboy showed up.
14: How does it feel to play together again?
0: A bit rusty, but good.
14: I was hoping you all could help me with something. And we could use it to fine-tune your powers.
0: Once Fanboy told us about Plan A, we got to work, figuring out what to do about it. Clementine popped open her high-powered laptop.
5: There are 59 laboratories in the world that research deadly diseases. 7 of those labs research gain of function.
15: Gain of what now?
5: Well, that's where the lab intentionally modifies the contagion to make it more deadly.
15: We've got people working on making diseases more deadly?
5: We do. And of those 7 labs, 5 have really good security systems. Anyone would have trouble breaking in them, even the Laniakeans.
0: That leaves 2 labs that are easy to break into.
5: Well, exactly. And if my spider sense is correct, it's the Hellshammer Infectious Disease Research Center.
0: Hellshammer? Sounds cheery.

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5: I'm Tony Lepstein. It's the Magical Mystery Tour. Join us as we dive into the heart of things, exploring new ideas and new ways of seeing and being in this wondrous, crazy world we share together.
6: Lying on your back in the grass, you can't see a thing except for the clear blue sky, a few cotton wool clouds, higher and higher in the great dome of the sky, filling it with song. Higher and higher, filling it with song. Filling it with song. They sound quite mad, don't they?
5: Rochelle Lamb is a teacher and coach of nonviolent communication and a deaf and dying and grief counselor. She's also a wonderful poet. And you specialize in breakthrough conversations.
7: Well, that's what it says on my website, yeah.
5: Yeah. Who put that there?
7: You gotta put something together for people, right?
5: You mean you have to sell yourself?
7: You got to say something. Yeah, you got to sell yourself, or you got to come up with, you know, the 30-second, you know, answer to the question, what is it you do? And, you know, when I happened to be looking for the name for my website, you know, on that day, I thought Breakthrough Conversations was good. You know, this is a hard thing about the internet. And anytime you put something in writing and you're trying to invite people, I mean, that's really what I'm trying to do, is to invite people. But as soon as you start doing that, it becomes static. So even, you know, hearing the term breakthrough conversations, it doesn't excite me all that much. Not now, because it's years later. But yeah, in essence, that's what it is. It's like, you know, someone's in a conversation, and it happens so often when I am working with people. They do have breakthroughs. They have insights. They go, holy geez, you know, I never thought that way. So, you know, just a couple of words on the page often fail to capture the vibrancy or the aliveness of things. That's just how it is. So, yeah, that's what I do.
5: Language is such a strange and malleable thing. I mean, Laurie Anderson famously said that language is a virus from outer space. I don't really think it's from outer space, but relatively speaking, we gain it from outside of our own experience. It's not a natural thing, really, although it's something that emerges.
7: Yeah, well, we're not born speaking.
5: Exactly, or using words or thinking in those ways.
7: Yeah, it's very true. It's a mysterious thing. I think it is anyway, a very mysterious thing. And, you know, when I'm giving workshops, I say to people, you know, I say, hey, consider this. All of us learn to speak before we learn to think.
5: Yes.
7: Or reflect deeply.
5: Yes.
7: And so what's the consequence of that?
5: Yeah.
7: When you're speaking, where did that come from?
5: Yeah.
7: And does it really come from you, the almighty you? You know, because people often say it does. This is my self-expression. But I question that conclusion. It's partly that, but it's a lot of other things too.
5: Yeah, that reminds me of something that Byron Katie loves to say. She says, is that really true?
7: It's a great question.
5: She's always asking that.
7: I like that question.
5: Yeah. And to ask it of everything that we think or say or hear or anything.
7: Mm-hmm.
5: Just as a regular practice.
7: Mm-hmm. Well, one of the challenging things, too, is that what we say, we often think that's who we are. It's so tied up with identity. You know, like I said earlier, that like the almighty me, the almighty I, this is me. There's a lot of emphasis placed on it. And that's where offense comes in, too, when people are offended. You know, you offended me. And, you know, I wrote a brief poem a while back, and it's called Who Is This I? And I wrote, this I, a sprinkling of stardust, a film reel spinning for a brief moment in time, the silver screen writing my life, a two-way transmission point between heaven and earth, a shard from the great mystery catching the morning sun, a string from one of her prized musical instruments, the trailing song of my ancestors, the memory of those yet to be carried to these shores, the howl of childbirth, the exhale of summer, the daisies where my bones lie quiet. Not forever this carven named I, but the way the gods breathe. So I wrote that just simply to enter into the question, who am I? And I don't think it's a good idea to come to an answer too quickly on it, ever.
5: And it does continually change. It's a moving, morphing, quixotic thing.
7: Yeah. Just like we said at the beginning of the conversation, you know, what I wrote a couple of years ago for my website, yeah, it's still true, but there's more. And there's always more.
5: Mm-hmm. And we can even completely change our minds about things.
7: Yeah, yes. So it's really challenging if it's in writing somewhere, you know. And you said this, and yeah, I did actually, you know, which is one of the things that I often wonder about with regard to the work I do, which is, you know, based on Marshall Rosenberg's work of nonviolent communication. And he wrote a book, Nonviolent Communication, A Language of Life. Now, were he to look at that book again today, having seen how his book has been understood, interpreted, disseminated, all of that, would he write the same thing exactly? And given the time that we're in, would he? Probably not. I think there's elements of it that would remain, you know, quite solid. But I think a lot of things would change. And I think it's just important to keep wondering about how is this still serving, or how is something alive, or how have I lost track of it?
5: Yes, yeah. What you just said, how is something alive? And I think that's one of the things that is most important, is remembering that we have to revisit things in order to keep it alive, and revising the way we think, the way we communicate, and the way we talk about things, because not only is everything changing, but the way we talk about things has to change with it.
7: Mm-hmm. Yeah.
5: And the people that we're talking to are evolving and expanding as well. So we have to be listening to them and to how they're growing and expanding, so that we can know even better how to communicate with them.
7: Mm-hmm. It's a lot to keep up with, because the rate of change is so rapid, and people are living their own lives. They're, you know, for instance, a family, you know, you can think of back some time ago, and not that long ago, the fairly recent past, where you'd have people farming, you know, farming families, and they really knew what each other's days were about, even if they weren't, you know, beside them. You know, someone who's milking the cows, you know, when they come back and they're sitting around the dinner table and they're speaking about that, everyone at the table knows what's going on. But today, people's lives are so separate, even within the family. It's really too easy. It's tragically easy to be sitting at the table and not really have any sense of what another person's day is like. So that's really hard. That's hard for communication. That's hard for relationships.
5: Yes, and that reminded me of a few things. It reminded me of Stephen Jenkinson and the way he talks about language. And in his latest book, he does these etymological explorations of words and the origins of words, and then talks about how these words or these terms have changed in our culture. And while these terms and the language is changing, almost all of us are completely oblivious to how they're changing. And yet the way language is changing is completely changing our experience of everything.
7: Yeah. Yeah, it's really hard to track it. And it creates a lot of, I think, divisiveness between people, polarity between people, because we're losing track.
5: When you
7: I'm
5: say
7: not
5: losing
7: sure what
5: track,
7: to do about it.
5: And when you say losing track, are we losing track of meaning and out of touch with each other's sense of meaning and understanding of things?
7: Yeah, I do think we are. I think there's a lot of what I would call ascendant talk or language that's ungrounded. It's not tethered to real things. It's quite abstract and ethereal. And I understand the desire to speak in those ways. I think partly it's a reaction to not being tethered. And there's a great sorrow in trying to be tethered when things are quite broken apart. And I don't think it's anything that people consciously are aware of. I think it's simply happening. It's not uncommon, for instance, you know, when I'm working with people, they'll say things like this: well, you know, the universe wants this for me. And I ask, well, can you say more about that? What do you mean the universe wants that? It's right there in that statement. What you can see, if you're willing to stand there long enough, is that you're seeing the cosmology open up, and that the universe is almost like mom or dad, and the universe is the parent who is taking care of us. So right away, I'm the child. I'm on the receiving end of something. And it's quite abstract.
5: Mm-hmm.
7: It's very new agey. The new agey talk, I find it very challenging. So I do ask people, and by the way, I used to be in it. I used to practice it myself until I started to see, wow, this is not tethered to anything real. So what do you mean by the universe wants things to work out for you? Well, it could be something like, you know, I met somebody I really fancy, or, you know, I applied for a job and I got it. Well, but what about the other people who applied for the job and didn't get it? Was the universe against them? You know? So that kind of thing, there is a loss of meaning, or at least a shared understanding. Because if the universe is favoring someone, it's probably not favoring someone else. And as far as I can tell, that's not quite how the world works.
5: And it's also a very simplistic kind of cosmology. And
7: what
5: it makes me think of is to ask, why do many of us avoid tethering to the earth and to reality? I mean, I understand that it's really difficult because you have to keep up with reality continually. But
7: mm-hmm.
5: I don't think that's a fair excuse in itself to avoid that kind of grounded relationship to the world around us, to reality, whatever that may be for each person. So my question is, what is it that makes people kind of run the other way?
7: Well, I think there's a lot of things, and I don't have a definitive answer on it, but I am thinking about a quote that I really like from the writer Upton Sinclair. And he said this, he said, it's hard to get a man to understand something when his salary depends on him not understanding it.
5: Say that again.
7: It's hard to get a man to understand something if his salary depends on him not understanding it. So, you know, the word salary could be changed for any other word. And I will give you an example. It's hard to get a person to understand something when their lifestyle depends on them not understanding it. That's one way of me answering the question.
5: It sounds sort of like kind of a distant paraphrase of ignorance is bliss.
7: It is, except that you have to choose it. You have to choose the ignorance. And maybe that is what happens. It's too hard to know, maybe. What if the work that you're doing, you mentioned Stephen Jenkinson earlier, and one of the things that, you know, he said, it's really hard to find work that doesn't hurt the world. And so when we consider that most of the work probably does harm the world, there's just so many consequences. And so when most of us are, you know, just trying to get by, doing our best in a system that is harmful, then what? How do you live in there? How do you get through the day? Like, do you choose ignorance? You choose not to know, because knowing is really hard, hey, can I share a poem with you?
5: Of course.
7: Because it just ties in so perfectly with this. The poem I wrote called Agitation. I'm agitated. My pen is agitated. It's bleeding onto the page. I'm wrestling with the rough beast, the one slouching toward Bethlehem. Yes, friends, this is that time, and it's not so easy because we're chained to that very beast. It doesn't matter that we can shop till we drop, or binge on flaxseed or lattes, or tame difficult people, or recite powerful affirmations. It doesn't matter, because tell me, please, how is a Starbucks coffee cup not violent? How is it right or responsible to send a child to school where the curriculum of exploitation is delivered by kind people to keep the engine of civilization well-oiled? How is complicity not violent? What does it mean to be awake? What if waking up is too painful? What if not waking up is too painful? Which grief shall we choose? I tell you this, I am looking into the innocent eyes of tomorrow's child, my tongue paralyzed by the weight of how things are. What shall I say to this child? What shall I say? Here's what I want to say. I want to say that men and women gathered together, they took a good hard look at all the ways they'd profited from having too much, taking too much, and blindly hurting the world. They voted instead for taking care of mother. They voted for accountability. They voted for reverence. They voted for the soul's need for beauty. They voted for kinship. And then they rolled up their sleeves and they labored. They planted gardens, they raised chickens and goats, they wove their own cloth and taught their children these things. They washed the bodies of their dead and remembered their roots. They gathered round crackling fires under the arcing night sky, humming with stars, and told their creation stories. They fell in love with the natural order of things. They fell in love with their one and only home. They fell in love with their good fortune of being alive. And that, my dear child, is something for you to know. You come from good people. You come from fierce people. You come from devoted people. You come from radical people. That's what I want to be able to say to tomorrow's child. What are the odds?
5: First off, I love your poetry.
7: Thank you.
5: And, yeah, what are the odds? And what I was thinking before and what you were just saying reinforces it, is that many people are trying to realize Maslow's hierarchy of needs. And when you haven't fulfilled those needs, it's really hard to connect on that level. We get caught up in that equation that you talked about earlier, that what if your lifestyle or your salary depends upon ignoring the harm that we do in the world? But at the same time, there are the 1% who are continuing to do that long after their needs are met.
7: Yes. You know, there's a hierarchy to it. And I have read people saying that, in fact, you don't have to work your way up. I believe self-actualization is somewhere in there. It's the pinnacle, isn't it?
5: I think so. But you have to fulfill the others first before you can even consider that.
7: Yeah. And then I kind of just wonder these days, like, what is the big deal about self-actualization? Why is that such a strong objective, you know?
5: I guess it also depends on how you define that. Because if you're defining it in the simplistic New Age way, then, what good is that while the world is crumbling and falling apart? Whereas if you're defining it in terms of realizing oneself within the context of the whole world around us and interrelationship and interconnection, then it has profound meaning.
7: Yes. And I'm not convinced that most people approach it in that way, you know.
5: Well, they only approach it from the level that they've matured to, right?
7: Or are sold, what is being sold or what is being marketed. You know, there's an awful lot in the self-help section.
5: Right.
7: But unfortunately, I think that where we're at, you know, at this stage of the world, you know, and I want to be careful about how I speak about the world. What I see where I live, and I'm living on the west coast of Canada in Victoria, BC, and it's not that much different in other parts of my country. There's a lot of emphasis that's placed on, you know, acquiring, setting yourself up. What we're taught is, like, chase happiness, you know, get your life set up. But what about the planet? And it's something that I wonder about. So much time goes into attending to our own needs, but life also has needs. And what serves us, like the life that actually grants us life, is, I think, something we ought to be paying attention to, which is

0: does that make sense to approach it in that way? So, you know, I personally did get caught up in the personal development rage, and I spent a lot of time. And would you like to hear a poem dedicated to that?
1: Sure, and I just want to add that so did I.
0: Yeah, and how's it working?
1: Thank God I've matured somewhat. And what I refer to by maturity is totally in alignment with what you've been talking about. Our culture, our Western culture, is an extremely immature culture. And I think that's something that Stephen Jenkinson really talks to a lot, that there's no elderhood, there's no maturity in this culture because it's so young. And we are so full of ourselves and think we are the pinnacle of civilization. And there's that famous quote where somebody asked Gandhi what he thought of Western civilization. He thought, oh, I think that would be a good idea.
0: Yes. Yeah.
1: I mean, we're like teenagers with the car keys and alcohol, unlimited supplies of gasoline and alcohol.
0: Mm-hmm.
1: And we're destroying the world, and we're destroying ourselves.
0: Yeah. Yeah.
1: That's not much maturity or civilization in that.
0: No, there isn't. There isn't.
1: So you had a poem that you were going to share.
0: Yeah, it's called Rickety Spoke, and it's exactly what we're talking about. And, you know, the years and I spent, I don't know how many, you know, combined we've spent and, you know, the personal development. But here goes, Rickety Spoke. I don't know why, if it was because I'd made some mistakes or a general malaise had moved in with me, but I couldn't find happiness, maybe even hated myself, like I was worthless, a human disease. Someone told me I needed to learn to love myself, so I signed up. I bought the books. I went to retreats, sat silent for days on a pillow and block. I hit a rolled-up futon with a baseball bat, screamed my rage. I told my story in a healing circle. I danced to African drums, went to therapy, had a soul retrieval, journaled before bed, cradled my inner child, evoked my higher self. You can spend decades, and I did. And money equal to the down payment of a home, and I did. And I learned this. You only need to love life and love the world, not the crafted irreality forged from the Iron Age that caused most of your woes and needs your compassion, but the world of the sun, moon, star, and earth, forest, leaf, berry, and feather, fur, claw, ocean, and gill, fire, stone, sand, and rain, life and death intertwined in ecstatic embrace, that wild and elemental one who wants you to fall in love. You only need to care with a big see that she will go on spinning on her axis of beauty. Because one day you turned towards the center, which was not you, and you planted some seeds, sang songs for the holy, because you finally remembered that you are a rickety spoke tethered to the great mystery, watering those seeds with your beautiful broken heart.
1: It's so beautiful.
0: Thank you.
1: And going back to the beginning of that, where, you know, reflecting on the cause of why did I spend a house down payment searching for some escape from our grief about what we think is wrong with us. And when I was younger, I was a chaotic mix of misery and joy. And I was desperate to heal and to feel good about myself, because I felt terrible about myself in relation to everybody else. I assumed that everybody else had it together and that I was completely and utterly and almost hopelessly screwed up. And I did many of those things that you listed as well. And I worked I worked very hard, even though along the way I did get clear messages that just told me, just relax, you know? You're barking up not only the wrong tree, but you're barking up totally imaginary trees. But it took decades for me to, to realize that.
0: You know, I think a lot of people, and myself included, approach things as if

0: answers or looking for, you know, looking for answers, not realizing that the search itself is rooted in trauma or it's rooted in some already existing disconnection, whether we're alert to it or not. And they may be disconnections that we've experienced in our own lives, but there's also the ones that happened way before we were born, like the migration, for instance, of, you know, so many Europeans to North America or to the continent that was not then North America. It had its, you know, its own
1: being disconnected from nation. Our home.
0: Yeah.
1: Stephen Jenkinson talks very eloquently about that, and that was a revelation for me. I had never thought of that, but it makes a lot of sense. And I think it was Stephen Jenkinson who talked about how we're not welcomed into this world by people who are overjoyed to see us and have this long history of healthy connection to our past and our future, because a healthy connection to our past is a healthy connection to our future, and they, in a sense, are not separate at all, because we actually feel that in our being. We feel both the past and the future as the direct experience of the present.
0: Mm-hmm. Do you think, Tonio, that the searches that so many people go on, you know, I think about the search that I went, you know, trying to find myself. Well, I'm right here, you know.
1: Right.
0: An interesting search. I'm trying to find myself.
1: Uh-huh.
0: And I'm thinking that, in fact, what that was, if I, looking back now, that was not, I was not actually really wanting to find myself. I think I was trying to find elders, but not knowing that. Because if you do live in an elderless society and you don't have that kind of guidance, then you start to turn inwards. You've got to find it somewhere.
1: Mm-hmm.
0: So I go self-chasing when really I do believe I was looking for elders to, you know, to help guide me. There's a lot of choices that I made that I would not have made had I had the counsel of elders.
1: Right. But I think we also have to be really deeply compassionate of ourselves and of others who are doing that. We can only do, you know, the best we can under the circumstances that we face. And even if it appears that we wasted 20 or 30 or 40 years of our life in a search in all the wrong places, they eventually, for example, in the Hindu tradition, they have this thing called neti netiti, not this, not that. So their approach to spiritual realization is the hard path of going through all the things that it isn't until you realize finally that it isn't out there. It isn't any of these things that we can search for or try to grasp, that it's totally beyond all of that. And it also reminds me of the Tarot, which I never did Tarot readings or anything, but I did do a little studying of it. And in the beginning, there's the fool who doesn't know anything and is innocent, and he goes on this long journey through all the experiences that human beings tend to go through, because we all tend to go through more or less the same experiences. Of course, not everybody goes through everything, but there's certain basic patterns that we all go through. And after completing that journey, that fool becomes the magician, becomes the skillful wielder of wisdom, of life experience.
0: Yeah. So we all start out as fools.
1: Exactly. And I don't think there's any escape for that. Even in established traditions that have, you know, many generations of elders who are carrying the wisdom of their tradition, the young child has to be initiated, has to go through certain rites of passage. And there's no easy way to do that. There's almost always some form of trauma, but it's a contained form of trauma that leads to something deeply and profoundly meaningful, as opposed to the random, chaotic, meaningless trauma that we all go through in this culture.
0: Mm-hmm. Yeah, I think it's very important what you just said about it being contained, and then I would add that it's guided by elders.
1: Rochelle Lamb is a teacher and coach of nonviolent communication and a death and dying and grief counselor who specializes in breakthrough conversations. She's also a wonderful poet. And this is the Magical Mystery Tour.
0: Elders also understand the consequences of a childhood that will not end, which I think is really crucial, because without that, then we start to see, without something to end our childhood. You know, several times you've talked about this culture as being like a teenager, you know, with too much alcohol, too much gas, and there you go. So when the culture will not grow up, and, it won't at this point, you know, maybe forced into it at some point by some catastrophe, but I don't think it's going to go down voluntarily.
1: Well, there's nothing to teach it. There's no wisdom for this culture to fall back upon. We worship things. We worship material and abstract material known as money.
0: Yeah.
1: Where's the wisdom in that?
0: Mm-hmm.
1: And it's not getting any better. I mean, it seems to be getting worse, if anything.
0: Yeah, I think it is, you know, and I think, you know, there's plenty of people who do speak about things getting better, you know, and that's because maybe in their own lives things are better, and there is plenty of good news. But if you've got your finger on the pulse and, you know, if this continues, you know, it's so exploitive. Our lifestyles are so exploitive and so hard on the earth. For that to continue, it means a lot of hardship down the road for a lot of people.
1: For all of life. It's so easy to just think in human-centric terms.
0: Oh, it is. This is one of the, I guess, objections I have to how NVC, nonviolent communication, can be disseminated. If it's only approached from a human-centric understanding, I think that it can do a lot of damage, because it's disconnected from the bigger picture, everything that sustains us and keeps us alive and going.
1: This touches on my lack of understanding of Marshall Rosenberg and nonviolent communication. I was really only aware of, and I think most people only think of Marshall Rosenberg and nonviolent communication in human-to-human interdynamic terms,
0: mm-hmm.
1: and learning skills to improve our relationships and our ability to communicate with each other. And I was not aware that Marshall Rosenberg also had a very strong social change agenda as well. I had never heard any of that until reading some of your material.
0: Oh, that was new to you. Well,
1: yes.
0: Great. And I'm trying to really put that under the spotlight. I'm also trying to approach it in the sense that, you know, you can see where someone is when they're, you know, when Marshall wrote his book, and that was in 1999 or 2000, if I'm not mistaken, when it first came out, published by Puddle Dancer. And
1: which book are you referring to?
0: Nonviolent Communication, A Language of Life, is the seminal piece that he wrote. And, you know, he was a troublemaker, I would say, you know. He would say things that were quite provocative at times and disturbing, and I think it had a jolting effect. It would have people reconsider, which I think is really important to do. But he was really interested in social change, and I will never forget the day when I was at an international intensive training, which is a 9-day residential training, and I was one of the trainers working alongside with Marshall, and I... some point, you know, at the end of it all, I was speaking with him privately, and I just said, you know, Marshall, I'm just so overjoyed, and I feel so much gratitude, and I just want to thank you for creating this, you know, tool for personal transformation. And I'll never forget how he responded to that, because he looked at me, and he just kind of raised one of his eyebrows, and he said, well, you know, if you really want to help me, I would like this to be used for social change. So I remember feeling somewhat embarrassed, you know, because I clearly, in my way of expressing my gratitude to him, I was viewing it as a purely human-centric thing. Even in social change, you could say that that's also fairly human-centric. You know, for instance, when we're talking about racism, that has to do with human beings. When we're talking about a lot of social justice, has to do with human beings. But there's also the social justice that has to do with, well, what about the whales that, you know, need to be eating salmon, and the water that's becoming toxic, or, you know, pipelines that are being built, all of that. That's also part of the social change picture, very much so. And, you know, he does say, you know, we have to really consider the needs of wildlife, of the birds and the trees, all of that has to be considered. So he said it, he wrote it, but it's not what was highlighted. And I think this is one of the challenges for any teacher or anybody who's saying anything. Mostly what we say gets filtered through the listener's lens. And, you know, it's kind of tragic in a way, you know. We could all go to a teacher who we'd spent a lot of time with and admired and say, is this what you were saying? And a lot of the time they would probably say, no, what I was actually trying to say was, you know, it's so easy to be misunderstood. Even after I do 5-day teaching, I have people coming up to me and thanking me for helping people to get along. And I'm thinking, geez, that wasn't really my primary message. But that's what they come away with, because that's what they need at the time, I suppose. Mm-hmm. That's what they need. Mm-hmm. But there's also what the planet needs. And the planet can't wait for us to take care of ourselves before attending to the planet. I don't think that luxury is available to us.
1: But if you're a parent and you have children, you can't really expect them, well, you can get them to understand things, but I don't think you can expect them to really deeply embrace, well, now that I'm thinking about it, I think you can teach children. I think if you bring children up with enough wisdom and understanding, that they will actually embrace and take a very responsible and deeply caring approach to the planet and everything on it.
0: Oh, yeah. They will do what they see the people in their midst doing.
1: Yes.
0: That's what they'll do.
1: Exactly. And I just went through a moment of self-questioning as I was, you know, opening my mouth and words were coming out. I was realizing, no, I don't agree with that. And I think that's the way we have to approach life continually.
0: Yeah. There's a wonderful film. I think it's on Netflix right now. It's called Babies. It came out many years ago. It's a documentary that follows about the first 2 years of life of 4 babies living in different parts of the world. And one of the babies is from Namibia, Africa, born in a hut. And another baby is from Mongolia. Another baby is from Tokyo, and another baby is from California. And the camera simply just follows the babies. And it's so fascinating. You could look at it, you know, it depends on how you watch it. You can watch it and just say, oh, yeah, babies are so adorable, aren't they? But I like to watch it more from an anthropological perspective. It's just wondering, like, how will those children's lives unfold? Or another way of wondering about it is, after you see a film like that, you ask yourself, if I had been born in another place to different people, who would I be now? Would I be the same person? No, I don't think so. So after I had seen that film, I felt sad that I was not born in Namibia, Africa. That, out of all of the places, that was the one that was closest to the earth. I mean, the children were literally, you know, on the dirt floor, and there was a continuum that you could feel and cohesiveness with all of the people, all of the children, different ages, adults, elders, and there's a real village there. And it was even apparent in the bodies. The babies' bodies were so supple, and but where you start to see a rigidness coming into, you know, like in Tokyo, if you're living in a high rise on the 37th floor, you know, there's a rigidity that's going to set in. Your feet are not on the earth. But it was a very telling documentary. And I always encourage people to watch it when they attend my workshop, just to see, like, and get to know a different culture, not one that's so based on consuming.
1: Yeah.
0: So those babies are going to grow up and they become one of the people in their culture, you know? And it's really hard in this particular culture, in the Western North American culture. Like, what do you do about smartphones? You know, if you keep them away from the child and the child goes to school and everybody else has one, I mean, it's so challenging.
1: Mm-hmm.
0: It's so challenging.
1: Mm-hmm.
0: Yeah.
1: And being exposed to other cultures, I think, is extremely valuable, especially for people in this culture. I was very fortunate when I was young to spend a year in southern Spain, you know, not as a tourist, but actually living in the community and going to a local Catholic school, even though I'm Jewish. And the whole experience was life-changing for me.
0: Mm.
1: And I clearly remember it as being the happiest year of my childhood.
0: Wow. You were there for 1 year?
1: Almost a year. And it really opened my eyes to a whole nother way of being a human being.
0: Mm-hmm. Mm-hmm.
1: And I don't think there's anything wrong with learning nonviolent communication and learning ways of getting along with other human beings. But as you would say, we have to include all of life.
0: Mm-hmm. And what I have found is that when we do include all of life, by which I mean just really seeing what each human being is contending with by virtue of living in this culture, it's really hard on us. It's really hard to maintain one's humanity. And when you see that bigger picture, it does, I think, from what I've seen, it brings about greater compassion for people. When you see how hard it is for people, that gives rise to the compassion. There's a quote from Henry Wadsworth Longfellow, who said, "If we could read the secret history of our enemies, we should find in each man's life sorrow and suffering enough to disarm all hostility." And when we see what people are just working so hard, just trying to get by, even if it's upper middle class, there's still a kind of a deep tension in having to maintain what you've got. And it doesn't come to people easily. I mean, there's a lot of work involved, and there's also a lot of exploitation, whether you're aware of it or not. And so that's part of the secret history of each human being. And just being able to tune into that, it does, you know, just naturally feel some compassion. It's not that everybody's mean and selfish. It's not it at all. You know, it's like we're in a zoo. We're captive by it. Have you read the book Ishmael by Daniel Quinn or any of his works?
1: Yeah, probably about 15 years ago I read Ishmael.
0: Well, you know, that one is the gorilla who's in a cage and is speaking to the narrator. And basically what comes across is that, you know, the two of us are no different. I'm in the cage and you're in the cage. Even though you don't see the bars, you're in a cage. And only zooed people can zoo, can get into the zoo business. You know, why would you take wildlife and put it in a zoo? Why would you do that? It takes a kind of way of thinking to do it.
1: Mm-hmm.
0: So to me, there's a lot of compassion in that. And then knowing that, when you realize, when you're talking to your child and your child is saying, "I don't want to go to school," or "I don't want to do homework," you know, if you realize that, Marshall used to say, you know, school is soft time. That's what that is.
1: Mm-hmm.
0: And so most parents don't think about it in that way. They just go, "Well, I went through it." Yeah, but even the way you talk about it, you went through it. It was grueling, wasn't it?
1: Yeah, and if you went through it, why are you sending me through it?
0: Exactly. Well, because you'll never turn out, you know.
1: You'll never amount to anything. Exactly.
0: Exactly. Yeah, and you have? Like, really? Like, what? So it's to really see the bigger picture, I think it makes it much easier to have really human conversations. Often they will start out like this. "Wow, life is rough, isn't it? It's hard. There's a lot of hardship, you know, just to make it through the day. Wow, there's a lot."
1: Mm-hmm.
0: And Marshall was asked the question once, "What's it going to take, Marshall, for us to change things?" And I loved his answer. He said, "Mourning, a lot of mourning." So, you know, I spend a lot of time in my workshops, really, let's grieve. This is grief work, is what it is. It's grief work, and from that, you can become really eloquent. But it's sorrowful. That's where we are at right now. I can't really be high-fiving people. Doesn't mean there's no joy, by the way. And, you know, your year in southern Spain, I don't know if you came across flamenco. That's something I studied for 5 years. I just loved it. But to me, it's so alive. And the bandwidth for both joy and grief,
1: mm-hmm.
0: I would say that it's
1: Duende.
0: The duende, yeah, the soulfulness. And mm-hmm. there's a lot of emphasis placed on the sorrowful songs, but equally, too, on joyful ones. But I would say that if you don't have the grief, forget about the joy. It will be superficial if you have it. But the grief of how life is, and I don't mean bleak here. I'm just meaning it's hard, right? It's hard having a body, especially when it gets hurt. You know, there's suffering in the world. You know, it's like one of the noble truths. There is suffering. You know, there's different types of suffering, but there's the suffering that just comes by virtue of being born. You know, people get sick, people die, things don't turn out. And so if someone's not willing to look at that or, you know, live in accordance with that, they're not that trustworthy.
1: Mm-hmm.
0: And they're not that deep.
1: Well, they haven't grown up yet.
0: Yeah, and they may never. And I can have compassion for that, too.
1: But that's the gateway.
0: Yeah.
1: If you don't pass through that gateway, the gateway of recognizing the pain and grief in life, then you will remain a child, an adolescent, somebody who is dangerous.
0: Mm-hmm. Yeah.
1: Who's inherently dangerous to have on the planet in the body of an adult, but with the understanding of an adolescent or a child. That's danger.
0: Yeah. And then give them a credit card and a bank account. Yeah.
1: Or a bully pulpit of any kind.
0: Yeah.
1: Political power, money,
0: that's right.
1: Anything. Yeah.
0: Yeah.
1: And that's the world that we live in.
0: That is. And so a lot of, you know, what I'm trying to convey in my work is just to, let's just have a look at that bigger picture. And then, of course, we need to talk about, you know, doing the dishes or cleaning up, like the conversations that revolve around that. You know, that's often a standard issue in a lot of households, is like, are people pulling their weight? You know, how do I motivate my child to contribute? You know, whether it's setting the table or, you know, doing dishes, you know, all of those things. How do you speak about it? And I do think it's always better to start with the bigger picture, which, you know, in the kitchen, it wouldn't be the rest of the world. But what it would be is like, here we are, a family trying to live together in this household. And there's work that needs to be done. You know, we need to eat. And so I would love it if all of us felt motivated to contribute to helping with that. And what comes up for you when you hear me say that? Do you have any thoughts on it? See, that's a bigger picture rather than when you don't clear your things from the table, I feel some frustration because I have a need for cooperation. Would you be willing to take your dish from the table? That's MVC. That's a practice, you know, of going through four steps. But I'm more interested in people being motivated by the bigger picture. Yeah, you belong to something here. So I'd like belonging to be what's central to the conversation and not cooperation. Cooperation, I think, will come because we recognize we belong.
1: And one thing that I really loved that I found on your website was a couple of videos of Inbal Kashtan. She's so good at that. I just love the way she talked about how to talk with your child and how to really be present and deeply listen and, you know, to recognize the difference between making a genuinely heartfelt request and also being willing to hear no for as long as it takes for that child to feel like they're truly being heard and understood for who they are in the equation, which adults in our culture tend to think is not relevant.
0: Yeah. Well, the nuclear family is a very different setup than a community. And you think about it, if you've got two parents, and oftentimes it's just one parent, but you've got two parents and you've got these children, and the parent is modeling by cleaning up after themselves, but that's not necessarily the kind of modeling that's too much on the parent. It's too burdensome for the parent. If you're in a situation where there's a big table and there's lots of people of different ages, the older children are already schooled in this process, and the younger children usually follow the older children, and it happens without anybody even talking about it. I remember a book called The Continuum Concept that is one of my favorite books by Jean Leedlof, and she spent time living with the Aquani Indian tribe in South America. And the book became a book about child rearing, although that was never her intention. Like, she just simply wanted to bring to people's attention that there, you know, there's another way to live. And what she said, what she noticed there was that children had their own autonomy. But here, if you were to take that same dynamic and bring it here, just in a nuclear context, nuclear situation, that would become what's often been called neglectful parenting. If you take that same approach and you plant it here, because it seems now like there's not enough feedback coming to the child. But in a village setting or a community setting, you have a lot of people. It's not transferable to the nuclear family.
1: I read that book, and I found the introduction to that book to be extremely profound. The child, even an infant, learns to express and to live out what is expected of them, whereas in this culture, parents are terrified for their children's safety, and they expect the worst, and children live that out in our culture, or they respond to that. Whereas she said that in that culture, the parents expect their child to recognize their place in the world. And if they're working at the edge of a cliff, they trust that their child knows not to roll off the edge. They expect that of the child, and the child doesn't roll off the cliff.
0: Yeah.
1: And the power of that culture.
0: I don't think we could do that.
1: No. That's the power of cultural expectation.
0: Yes. Yeah. I don't know if you remember, I think it's fairly early on in the book where she's with several of the Aquani tribe members and they're walking through the forest with a canoe and they're carrying it and it's pouring rain and it's slippery because of the rain. It's muddy and she's miserable. She's so unhappy. But meanwhile, the rest of the folks are laughing and joking and they're having a great time and she's suddenly starts to wonder about that. She notices that she's feeling so miserable because she doesn't have the comforts that she's used to, but they're having a grand old time. And so she's starting to ask questions about, like, how did I get to be this way? You know, there's something about sense of entitlement that can make you really miserable in many environments where other people who are used to it would be quite comfortable and grateful, you know. They were having a wonderful time, but you said at one point they slipped and the canoe pinned someone against a tree and it could have been fatal. And he was just laughing like, oh, that was close, you know? Yeah.
1: That's what they did in Spain. Like if you fell down, you hurt yourself, everyone around you would laugh. And in the midst of your pain, you would end up starting to laugh as well.
0: Yeah.
1: Someone slips and falls and it's not the great tragedy that we make it out to be in this culture where we take everything so personally.
0: Yeah. Yeah. Everybody falls. Everybody's clumsy sometimes.
1: A lot of what you've said is reminding me of something that I wrote this morning in response to this thing that a friend sent, which is related to a lot of what we've been talking about. And maybe this is a good time to read this piece.
0: Sure.
1: The binary doesn't need to be destroyed, but rather blown open and expanded to reflect the complexity of our ecological and celestial kin. I stand for queerness that is inextricably informed by interspecies solidarity, by lichen, dusk chorus, swamps, coral, and the cryptobiotic soil. Our genders, our forests full of hermit thrushes, canyons echoing with canyon wren, plains rejuvenated by native hooves, shimmering galaxies, gurgling streams, bogs fostering rare carnivorous plants and wildflowers, an unapologetic natural phenomenon. Queerness is not another value for the simulation of human exceptionalism that serves the project of settler colonialism. It is a devotional practice of decentering our human centrism to continually expand our co-liberation and remember that our queerness is a disruptive, remediative fruit of the earth, always reminding us that we are constantly becoming, a rattling reminder of the practice of living and dying.
0: Mm. Mm.
1: And over the past few years, I've had the privilege of talking with people and having very interesting conversations about queerness and what that really means. And it's a little hard to pin down, and probably with very good reason. as it seems to be continually expanding as our experience expands. What was once considered queer in a pejorative sense was something perceived to be outside of the box and therefore not good. What's this business of putting things in boxes and living in boxes and thinking inside boxes? Why would we choose to limit ourselves like that? Yes, there are very practical uses for boxes, but to put oneself into one like a prison cell and limit our thinking within one like a mental straitjacket, who would consciously choose such a thing for themselves or for a loved one?
0: Yeah, good question.
1: And it's the question that isn't being asked in this culture at all.
0: Well, part of it, I would imagine, has to do with, you know, if we look at needs, the needs for order and structure, but you can become a little bit too focused on those, you know, because what about aliveness? Because aliveness doesn't live in boxes. Or, you know, think about as kids when we were taught to color inside the lines, you know. And, yeah, who wants to be a cookie-cutter human? The world is a big place. It's a small planet, but it's a big place, and there is so much diversity. And it's really good for the soul, and it's good for all of us if we expose ourselves to as many varieties, you know. And most of us have no idea just how vast it is. There's a quote that comes to mind. It's D.H. Lawrence, and he wrote, "Oh, what a catastrophe. What a maiming of love when it was made a personal, merely personal feeling, taken away from the rising and setting of the sun and cut off from the magic connection of the solstice and equinox. This is what is the matter with us. We are bleeding at the roots because we are cut off from the earth and sun and stars, and love is a grinning mockery because, poor blossom, we plucked it from its stem on the tree of life and expected it to keep blooming in our civilized vase on the table."
1: Wow.
0: That's good, eh?
1: Yes. That says it all.
0: Yeah. Yeah. Yeah, it does say it all. Yeah.
1: This has been wonderful. I've enjoyed this conversation so much.
0: Yeah, as have I. Yeah, very much.
1: Rochelle Lamb is a teacher and coach of nonviolent communication, and a death and dying and grief counselor who specializes in breakthrough conversations. She's also a wonderful poet. And that's it for this Magical Mystery Tour. Thank you so much for listening. If you missed any of the show or would like to hear it again, you can find this and all Magical Mystery Tour shows at soundcloud.com/WGDR. And until next time, take good care of yourselves and each other.
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3: It's time now for your good news for a good planet. From food to fungi. Annually, millions of tons of food waste from restaurants and grocery stores end up in landfills, where it decomposes and releases the greenhouse gas, methane. New York-based Afterlife Ag has cooked up a delicious alternative. They transform food waste into specialty mushrooms. Founded in 2021 by a trio of forward-thinking entrepreneurs, the company collects food scraps 6 days a week from over 60 New York City restaurants and grocery stores. It's then ground up, combined with wood chips, and sterilized with heat. The resulting substrate is inoculated with mycelium to grow 20 varieties of gourmet mushrooms, from pink oysters to black trumpets to lion's mane. In about 4 weeks, what was once trash becomes a prized ingredient that is then sold back to the same business that provided the waste. They currently produce around 1,000 pounds of mushrooms weekly at their indoor farm in Queens. The company has raised over $3 million in funding, thanks to their circular model and the booming market for specialty mushrooms. Afterlife Ag is proving that sustainable food systems can be profitable, scalable, and delicious, all while keeping waste out of the landfills. Another win for businesses, the planet, and your plate. And this is Mandy from GoodNewsGoodPlanet.com.
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5: It's time to save NASA science again. We'll take you inside the Planetary Society's Day of Action this week on Planetary Radio. I'm Sarah El Ahmed of the Planetary Society, with more of the human adventure across our solar system and beyond. Every year, Planetary Society members from the United States travel to Washington, D.C. to make the case for funding the scientific exploration of space in the U.S. Congress. This week, we hear from Jen Vaughn, CEO of the Planetary Society, on her first day of action in her new role. Then we hear from David Johnson, a charter member of the Planetary Society, making his very first trip to Capitol Hill after 46 years of membership. We'll meet Gabe Segarra, a healthcare researcher and human factors scientist. Then Michael Wong, planetary scientist and astrobiologist at Carnegie Science. Later at the after party, I caught up with Jason Cirandolo and Alex Suela. And we'll close out with Philip Shane, an 8-year Day of Action veteran who's been watching this movement grow from a handful of people to one of the largest advocacy events in our organization's history. Then Bruce Betts, our chief scientist, joins us for What's Up, where we'll talk about the specific missions that we're fighting to save. If you love Planetary Radio and want to stay informed about the latest space discoveries, make sure you hit that subscribe button on your favorite podcasting platform. By subscribing, you'll never miss an episode filled with new and awe-inspiring ways to know the cosmos and our place within it. On April 20th, 2026, more than 130 space advocates from 34 U.S. states and the District of Columbia came together in the U.S. Capitol for the Planetary Society's Day of Action. It's our annual event where members travel to Washington, D.C. on their own time and at their own expense to walk the halls of the U.S. Congress and champion NASA science directly to their elected officials. Over the course of that single day, they held 280 meetings with House and Senate offices to deliver one message: save NASA science again. NASA is the world's largest and most ambitious space agency. For over 60 years, it's led humanity's exploration of the solar system and beyond in partnership with space agencies and scientists from nations all around the world. When NASA thrives, we all benefit. And when NASA's cut, the damage doesn't stop at the borders of the United States. This year, the stakes are very high. The White House's presidential budget request has once more proposed a 46% cut to NASA science, putting 84 missions at risk, along with thousands of jobs and 15 active international partnerships with agencies including the European Space Agency and the Japanese Aerospace Exploration Agency. And if all of this sounds familiar, that's because Congress rejected a nearly identical proposal just months ago. Another interesting thing to note is that our Day of Action was held just 11 days after the Artemis II crew splashed down after flying around the far side of the moon. It was the first time humanity had traveled that far from Earth in over 50 years. Before the day's meetings began, everyone assembled for our annual group photo, where our chief ambassador and former CEO, Bill Nye, greeted everyone.
6: Yeah. How many people first time? Oh, that's great. Oh, wow. A hand for them. It's great. To show your passion. Working together, we can, dare I say it,
7: change the world.
5: As everyone headed off to begin their meetings on Capitol Hill, I caught up with Jen Vaughn, the Planetary Society's new CEO. We went back to the DC office, which is a space that we spun up just last year. It was born directly out of the fight to save NASA science and our efforts to rally other science organizations to the cause. This was Jen's first day of action in her new role as CEO, and she was feeling both the weight and the excitement of the moment. Hey, Jen, big day.
8: Such a big day. I am always thrilled to be here at the Day of Action because there's nothing more empowering than seeing our members come together and fight for what we all believe in. Now, this year, maybe it's a little bit different because I have a slightly different role here, and I'm so proud. I feel so proud to be involved with this organization, to be working with this incredible set of people that are out there fighting for the future of NASA science. It's such an honor and a privilege to be here in this moment in this role. So thank you, everyone, for supporting this moment with Saving NASA Science.
5: Well, we had a really cool day yesterday at the training, seeing all the advocates come together. I hear about half of them are new. This is their first day of action.
8: Yeah, well, what's funny is half are new and half aren't new. Both of those are extraordinary. So the new people, I think, feel very supported by those, the veterans who are already here, helping them through the process. And our training session is so thorough and so supportive and empowering. So the ones I've talked to so far seem to be just really excited about the day ahead and the role that they get to play, the power that everyone holds in this moment to be able to stand up for space and say, we want more of it. And it's also, as I was saying to many of them, the excitement about being able to hold ideals in our mind, that we have the very unique privilege of being able to say we're fighting for truly what we believe in, and there's no other ulterior motive at play. This is just what we believe that humanity deserves.
5: I think, too, that having this day of action literally just a couple weeks after watching those Artemis II astronauts splash down is a really interesting kind of juxtaposition, right? And I think we have all these passionate advocates that are with us, but also this is a moment when the public all around the world is engaged in this moment of exploration. Do you think that's going to give us extra cred as we go into Congress today?
8: Yeah, extra cred, but also there's just a sense of whiplash. It's so confusing to have a moment that went so perfectly with Artemis and the unity that I think so many Americans and people around the world felt. This sense that humanity was venturing out farther than ever before, and it was done so well. And then 2 days later, the result was a horrible budget for NASA, especially NASA science, at a time when the administrator and others are really saying that it's time to focus on science and exploration working together. The administration's response was to gut NASA science by 50%. Makes no sense. So I think it's very powerful in this moment to say, look what we're able to do, and then look what this budget is limiting us to do.
5: Well, I think we're all going to have a really exciting day. Last year, when they proposed a very similar budget cut, probably because I'd never experienced anything like that, and no one really had. This attempt to cut that budget at that level is just unheard of. But now, after seeing what we've done over the last year, the fact that we actually managed to turn Congress around, going into this, I feel completely different about it. I feel not like this isn't going to be a difficult moment and like we aren't going to have to fight for this, but I feel like this is actually something that we're going to accomplish. How are you feeling about it?
8: Well, I think that's very well said and reflects my own feelings too. So last year was a blow and we went into full crisis mode and we did extreme good in that process. And we know that. We know we really helped turn the tide. And so this time it's still a blow. And it still is, as I said, whiplash. It's just a stunning surprise that this is still the answer from the administration. But we do feel optimism because we have all this momentum behind us. The Congress just rejected these cuts. And so why wouldn't they be rejecting them again? It's only been a couple months since they did it last time. So we think it's all going to happen again, but what a waste of everyone's time. This budget is lazy. This is one of the things that we've been noting, is it was just a copy-paste from the previous budget. It wasn't thoughtful at all. So we really need people thinking about the priorities at NASA, the possibilities of NASA, and we need the funding behind it so we can do our best work.
5: With 280 meetings to get through in a single day, our advocates were moving very fast. But in between their visits to congressional offices, many of them made their way to our break room in the Cannon House office building. We always like to set that up so that people have a chance to rest their feet and catch their breath. That's where I met David Johnson. He's a charter member of the Planetary Society, one of our very first members, and this was his first trip to Capitol Hill. Hey, David, what has been your experience like here today?
9: Well, it's fantastic. It's my first time. I am a charter member with the Planetary Society. I am a Apollo era teenager. And when Lou Freeman, Bruce Murray, and Carl Sagan started this, I joined as a charter member, and it's taken me 46 years to get out here to the first my first day of action, and it's tremendous. I'm meeting representatives and their staffs, and it's fun talking space and encouraging and continued and increased funding for NASA. My previous experience with the Planetary Society was the most biggest event was the Spirit landing on Mars in 2004, January. What a way to start the year. Planetary Society event at the Pasadena Civic Auditorium with tremendous guest speakers and NASA TV broadcasting the event. The thrill and the excitement of the room, tremendous. But now we're going to see if we can do as well here in Washington, D.C. Other than that, one of the planetary fests, it, also in Pasadena in 2012. And my biggest trip so far was to the Texas Eclipse event with the Planetary Society on a farm in the field in Texas in April of 24. And that was a great thrill, too. I continued it by going to Houston and the Johnson Space Center tour. So I am very adventuresome and very excited to be associated with the Planetary Society for so long and finally making my first day of action.
8: Being someone who saw the Apollo launches when you were younger, what are you feeling now that we've just been through this beautiful moment in history with the Artemis II launch and having that juxtaposition with this budget dropping in the middle of that event?
9: Fortunately, the human space program is so popular, so influential, that it is not under the gun, but the science program for NASA is. That's where the cuts are, and that's what we're here for, to reinstate. And we're getting a lot of support from the Congress already, and we want to see it through to them reinstating the budget and then increasing it for science. Artemis was another great shot for publicity and the public enjoyment and enthusiasm for space, for the human adventure in space. And we hope to continue that because when the humans are in space, they are doing science. And that's what we need to support. And that's what the Planetary Society is doing. Thank you.
8: I also met up with Gabe Segarra. He's a healthcare researcher from Charleston, South Carolina, who studies how humans interact with complex systems.
10: Hi, my name is Gabe Segarra. I'm a healthcare researcher out of Charleston, South Carolina, and I study what is called human factors. So we study complex systems and how humans interact with them.
8: There is so much research going on right now. I've been learning so much about human health and how that relates to space. How has that touched your life and your work?
10: So human factors came out of aerospace. Back in World War II, they realized that a lot of planes made it back without, you know, they'd get shot full of holes, but they'd still make it back. So there was a lot of thinking about how can we make resilient systems? And humans interacting with technology is a big part of human factors and what we do in healthcare. With AI and everything coming out of that, it's a big deal now. How is that affecting decision making and keeping people safe, keeping patients safe, keeping workers safe is a lot of what I think about. But NASA does that too. NASA has human factors professionals. They work with the agency to, you know, develop spacecraft and control systems and communications. Just they look for ways to keep things safe and efficient and effective as possible.
8: I feel like the connection between human health and the science coming out of NASA is very misunderstood by the public. What would you say to people who don't understand what that kind of research is doing for people who are down here on Earth?
10: So NASA science benefits everyone. There's a lot of technologies that have come out of NASA science that have benefited everyday people or that have been popularized by the space program. One of my favorite examples is Velcro. I've got Velcro on my bag right now. And when I'm here today at the day of action, walking into people's offices, I can point out, hey, this technology gets used up in space. In zero gravity, you can use Velcro to hold things. and keep them from floating away. So as far as healthcare goes, I know the Artemis II mission just happened, and the Artemis crew are already studying a lot about how did they physiologically respond to space? How does the human body affect, how is it affected by space? But, you know, taking a lot of the experiments that happen in the International Space Station, you can do things in zero gravity scientifically that you can't do down here on Earth. And so understanding that can give us a lot of new innovation opportunities in the future.
8: What initially drew you to coming to the Day of Action?
10: So I'm very passionate about space science. I've always thought NASA was awesome. My favorite space shuttle is Discovery. I actually got to go see it, so that was kind of cool. But growing up, my dad had a scrapbook of all the space missions from the 1960s, 1970s. I used to look through it as a kid and think, wow, why aren't we doing that still? So this is my second Day of Action. It's great to have these conversations now with everything that's happening in the successful Artemis II mission, because in the past it was when we send our astronauts to the moon. Now it's we are sending our astronauts to the moon, and we need that NASA science to support human exploration. And so you can't have one without the other.
8: We've heard a lot of really ambitious plans, both out of the administration, but also out of the new NASA administrator, Jared Isaacman. What would you say to the people here in Congress who are trying to grapple with both those goals, but this idea of cutting funding to NASA? How does that shoot both these missions, but also the human science in the foot as we're trying to do this?
10: So sooner or later, we may have to leave planet Earth, right? I mean, yes, that's in the distant future, we hope, but we may need to figure that out one day. You know, NASA science just offers opportunities for innovation that are not possible anywhere else. The science that NASA does is groundbreaking in ways that the world has literally never seen. They give a lot of opportunities to early career professionals. They inspire a lot of people. You can't put a price tag on inspiring people. I mean, when a little kid sees a rocket launch, they just go, I want to do that, or I want to help with that. And it changes the equation for, you know, why someone goes into STEM, and it inspires people. And there's so many things to talk about, really. It's almost impossible to think of all of them. But the opportunities that are offered to industry, and the fact that NASA, Jared Isaacman, seems to have signaled that he wants to change direction a little bit and say, let's involve industry more. And I think personally that's the right move, because the amount of innovation that's going to happen as a result of that, really worldwide, is unprecedented, in my opinion.
8: When you came to the Day of Action last year, was it for the one in the spring or for our Day of Action to save NASA science later in the fall?
10: It was for our October Day of Action to save NASA science. I was really excited by everything that I saw just coming here for the first time. I never realized that I could walk the halls of Congress and just walk in and talk about something that mattered to me. And so the Planetary Society does a great job of setting all of that up for newcomers. They'll set up all your meetings. They'll tell you exactly who you need to talk to, exactly where you need to go. They'll help you do it. They never send you in alone. Everyone goes with a group. So I was lucky to go with someone a lot more experienced than me, and we prepared very well, and I think we got the message across, because we saved NASA science last time, and I think we can do it this time too.
8: What would you say are some of your favorite moments from your day-to-day walking around Congress?
10: I think my favorite today is we were paired with some individuals. They create replicas of old NASA outfits and equipment. And so we got to go around with them. They were kind of decked out in their awesome NASA flight jackets. And so everywhere we went, it felt like having a NASA escort. Everyone kept asking, oh, do they work? So they don't work for NASA, but they are contracted with NASA to, they created the Artemis hats that they wore when they splashed down. So it's really cool. You never know who you can meet. And everyone seems to know an astronaut.
8: Especially in this day and age when there are more ways to get to space. Space is becoming more accessible through all of these commercial space flights. Even our NASA administrator has been to space now because of it. So I feel like, you know, maybe it's because I work in the space field, but I've been meeting so many more people who have had this experience.
10: I do think that more people going to space would help everyone to understand why taking care of the Earth is so important. And through NASA science, understanding our home planet, understanding ourselves, you can do so much of that through NASA science.
5: But if we're going to do that, we need to focus on learning more about human health in space. So I'm really glad that there are more people that are doing this kind of work. And you know, whether or not you're working in the space field, working in human health, and then coming to events like this and advocating for that kind of work is really important to our future.

0: on his third day of action.
1: I'm Michael Wong. I am a planetary scientist and astrobiologist at Carnegie Science, and I'm here at my third day of action with the Planetary Society. So I'm really interested in how to best look for life in the universe, designing new techniques and technologies for next generation astrobiology missions that NASA will launch into the solar system, fingers crossed, if funding happens.
0: Well, I mean, that's why we're here, right? And you've been here 3 years now. How does this day of action feel in the context of your previous times being here?
1: Well, yeah. So the success of last year, rebuking the president's proposed budget and making sure that NASA is pretty much fully funded was a real high for me. And to come back and try to do it again is just such an honor. And I think we're on the right track because I've gotten a lot of positive responses from the lawmakers and their staffers. The March one from last year got me hooked. Between that one and the October one, I did AGU, the American Geophysical Union's Day of Action, and then came back for October 2025 and did the Save NASA Science campaign.
0: Thank you so much for taking all the time to do that amount of advocacy. I feel like once you get into it, it feels so rewarding that I just can't stop coming back. Is it the same experience for you?
1: Absolutely. To know that you can engage in your democracy by just walking into these halls and having meetings with the actual legislators and their staffers is just so incredible to feel that and to feel how lucky we are to live in this country and to have that kind of say. Well, today we were talking to one of the staffers for Latifah Simon from Northern California, and that staffer, I believe her name was Sydney, was so enthusiastic and just loved asking us questions. When we said we were from the Planetary Society, she was like, I love watching YouTube videos about space. I just watched one about Jupiter and how beautiful it is, and I was like, yes, this is so great. And also, we had members of our sort of California delegation working on missions that are either currently orbiting Jupiter like Juno, or that are flying to the Jovian system right now in terms of Europa Clipper. And to be able to just blow her mind in terms of like having actual people from those missions talking to her was really rewarding.
0: How do you think about this budget in the context of the search for life and how much damage it could do to the progress that we've made so far?
1: Well, I'm actually one of the co-principal investigators for a NASA astrobiology grant that was awarded last summer, was supposed to start in the fall. The government was shut down at that time, so we got bumped to January, but the money hasn't still fully arrived yet. And what that does is it slows down progress, and it means that we can't hire people and offer opportunities to young scientists trying to kickstart their careers. And that just has a trickle-down effect into how people no longer are seeing a viable pathway from going through school, getting PhDs in astrophysics and planetary science, and then working at NASA. And it's really dispiriting to see that because the damage will be multi-generational in terms of cutting off opportunities for the next generation right now and losing a lot of talent from more senior scientists who are departing and finding interesting jobs elsewhere. And so I feel, that it's kind of my responsibility as somebody both in his early career, but also trying to offer even more early career people opportunities to fight for the funding that will allow all of that good stuff to happen.
0: Do you feel like that's a message that's resonating with the people in Congress, but the legislators, but also their staffers as you're speaking with them?
1: Yeah, I think so. I think tying it back to the economy, to job prospects, and to the money that flows into American cities. You know, NASA doesn't just happen out there beyond Earth. It happens right here at home, by giving people jobs, by doing technology development. And as we like to say, every dollar invested in basic science research returns three into the American economy. So just for that reason alone, that it's, economically a great idea to invest in science should be enough to get people excited, I hope. I love doing this. It's one of the most meaningful things that I'm doing. I feel right now it's just like so important. And so I encourage everybody who has the means to engage with the Day of Action. If you can make it out to DC for the next one, great. But if you can't, just writing to Congress, sending an email or making a phone call or signing one of the Planetary Society's many letters, it would be a great start.
0: We'll be right back with the rest of the Planetary Society's Day of Action after the short break.
2: Hello, this is Jen Vaughn, your new CEO of the Planetary Society. 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That's why I'm hitting the road for our 2026 Member Roundtable Tour, a series of small members-only gatherings where we can sit down together face-to-face.

0: I want to hear what's on your mind, your questions, your ideas, and what matters most to you. And while we're together, I'll give you a preview of the Planetary Society's new 5-year strategic vision. Our next stop is Washington, D.C. on Saturday, May 16th, and we'll be continuing on to the San Francisco Bay Area, Chicago, Denver, and more throughout the year. 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I can't wait to meet you.
1: And after a long day of meetings, everyone gathered to celebrate everything that we just accomplished. We rented out a space so everyone could get together and have some food and drinks and really reflect on everything that we'd all done together. That's where I caught up with Jason Cirandolo and Alex Suela. They're the CEO and CTO of Colossus Computing. It's a company that builds high-performance computers for spacecraft. Jason is one of the longest-serving Day of Action advocates in our California delegation. And this year, he brought his best friend along so he could experience it for the first time.
2: Hi there, I'm Jason Cirandolo.
3: And I'm Alex Suela.
1: Several years ago, it was my first Day of Action. I joined the group of Californians. There were many, many people there. But I feel like you, Jason, you were one of the best trainers I've ever had in this effort. And I really want to thank you for being one of my mentors here at the Day of Action.
2: Thank you for that. And it's so exciting to have new people join. It's always a pleasure to see the enthusiasm and see all these people show up and see the team grow. I've been doing this for a while, and I had the opportunity this time to have a whole other batch of first-timers, including Alex here, and get them trained up. And looking forward to seeing them back here again and seeing more people join us next time.
1: How many years have you been doing this?
2: Well, this is my 7th year, but it's my 8th time doing this because we had 2 days of action last year, which is very exciting. But yeah, I think that puts me probably in like some of the top tiers in terms of veteran status here.
1: And Alex, you've been brought here by a friend. This is your first Day of Action. What was the experience like for you today going from office to office?
3: I don't know. It was pretty cool. I wasn't particularly intimidated. I kind of knew a lot about what to expect because I've heard so much about Jason's experience. So for me, I could just sort of lean into the happy aspect of it, of knowing people wanted to hear about space science, knowing that we're advocating for a cause that a lot of people can get behind, that even if it was a little bit of convincing, it wasn't going to be particularly difficult. They're like a pretty receptive audience. And so it was mostly just kind of like allowing myself to appreciate where I was, what I was doing, and the kind of gravity of the situation that we're in. And it was, I don't know, it was awesome. The history and traditions are cool too. So I got to taste the Senate bean soup that's been around for like 100 years that I like had no idea about until like last year. So it's cool.
1: Did you go to just California offices, or did you guys get to check out other places this time?
2: Yeah, it was mostly California offices this time, but we did a few drop-ins. So those are basically unscheduled meetings where we just drop into an office and see if there's somebody there that wants to talk about space. Often it winds up we just leave behind some materials, or we make a connection with the staffer for follow-up conversations. One of the things I really enjoy about going to all these congressional offices is seeing the individual flair, the individual identity of each of these districts, each of these states. Last Day of Action, I was at some of the Alabama offices, and they would have bowls of peanuts out there, and they were very proud of them. And I was a little bit hungry at one point, and I asked if I could have some, and they were so enthusiastic. They're like, yes, please take some, like take some to your friends. And so they really like to show off who they are and who they represent. And it's just really fun seeing that the diversity of the country that way.
1: It's funny you bring up the peanuts, because my experience in Virginia offices, whether they want me to try their peanuts, which is why during this next this Artemis II launch, as is JPL tradition, I got peanuts, and I got Virginia peanuts because of my previous experiences at the Day of Action. So it's pretty funny how that happens. But you've watched this event evolve from something that was much smaller to now, this is our second largest Day of Action in history. The one in the fall last year was the largest one ever. What is it like watching this grow over time and watching all these new advocates come online with us?
2: I'll put it this way. During the training, we were asked to put one word into the slideshow of how we were feeling. And the word that I picked was energized. It was so exciting seeing all these new faces here, seeing how organized the event has become. The early ones were quite a bit scrappier. I mean, we were figuring out a lot of stuff by the seat of our pants. So it's just fun seeing that level of organization and knowing that that's going to allow us to be that much more effective and bring on more people and keep growing this event.
1: It's just really interesting watching so many people be brought into this by this moment of crisis in NASA funding, right? I think a lot of people have been galvanized by the experience over the last year, the dire nature of seeing this proposal to cut 47% out of NASA's science budget. Does that make this Day of Action feel different to you materially from the experiences that you've had in previous years?
2: Yes, it is different. It's heartbreaking hearing some of the stories from scientists who unfortunately lost their jobs or are feeling uncertain enough about their future in NASA or working with the government science funding. And some of them are leaving the country. Some of them are leaving science altogether. So there was really a fearful attitude, I'd say, especially last year. And then this year with our victory from the last Day of Action last year, seeing Congress roundly reject the proposed budget cuts, and it just put us on a much more firm footing this time. And so it really felt like we were making a lot of progress and putting ourselves in a position where we could get a lot more of what we wanted, which is increasing the NASA budget, having NASA do more cool and exciting things and explore the solar system.
1: What would it mean to you to see that this effort that you've joined in this year, your first time here at the Day of Action being brought by a friend, what would it mean to you to know that we accomplished this fight again?
3: It would mean a lot. Like, for me growing up, space in general has been a big part of, like, me feeling like I could look towards the future. And so seeing NASA get funded and seeing NASA actually have their budget increase and being able to feel like we're growing and exploring space again and doing all these other things, it would feel more like a return to the normalcy that I had growing up. Like, I had a lot of distinct memories of, like, getting up super early to watch rocket launches or re-entries of shuttles and just, like, really being into it and really being in awe of a lot of the science and technology and the Mars rovers and human habitation in space. Just, like, all of that stuff is super important to my childhood. And so some of it is just, like, a resounding victory that, like, that was a good thing and we should keep doing it. I don't know. There's a certain level of, like, confidence and kind of feeling that we can get through the next few years and maybe start to grow again that happens when we get a victory like this.
1: And I love that you bring that up, the way it made you feel when you were younger, right? Because we're not just doing this for us in the space community and the jobs that we hold dear and all the science, but for the next generation that needs that inspiration. Right now, it just feels so pivotal, especially as we're trying to return to the moon. And with everything we're doing, exploring our solar system, all the discoveries that we're right on the cusp of, I feel like we're doing this for so many people other than ourselves, even if they don't know it. And that gives me even more energy and so much excitement that this event is growing so much. What would you like to see, Jason, in 10 years? What would you like to see this event become?
2: I can only imagine where things are going to go from here. I really believe that part of the success of this event is the sustained advocacy that we have year over year, sometimes twice a year. And having the event continue to grow, I'm really excited to get more people from more districts, more states. One of my dreams is 10 years from now that we have representation from all 50 states, as many districts as we can, and really become an undeniable voice for space exploration and advocacy for Congress to do what they need to do, which is fully fund NASA science. One of the things that I find inspiring about this is that the connection to our representative officials. You know, we have our congressmen, our senators, and oftentimes it feels like they're just off in Washington doing law stuff, right? And this is an opportunity for us to really make our voice heard about a topic that is near and dear to all of us here. And empowering is a great word for that, where really puts us in a position where we can advocate for what we want. And at the end of the day, this is a representative democracy, and this is a great way to make our voices heard.
1: So you guys kind of recently took a little change. You started your own space company. What do you guys do together now?
2: Well, the short version is that we build space computers. The slightly longer version is that we focus on high-performance payload data processors for spacecraft. So mostly like GPUs and FPGA and AI engines, so really enabling the next generation of compute in space. And one of the exciting things about our story is we were able to tell part of our story during these meetings at the congressional offices, really emphasizing the fact that our company only exists because of the support from NASA. When we were getting started, or very early days, one of the first things that we did was participate in NASA's Entrepreneurs Challenge. And we submitted our proposal, our ideas of very early ideas of where this company was going, and got a little bit of support from NASA, both monetary, but also the validation that we were on a good track and that we were building something that was going to be valuable. And that led to a phase one SBIR research grant, that led to a phase two, and that led to our first sale and really helped bootstrap the company. So NASA was there at the very beginning of Colossus and was an instrumental part in its formation.
3: Starting this company, having the support from NASA, allowed me to really shift my entire career. Never really thought I would be able to do anything in space. Actually, like personally, like school was a challenge for me. I had a hard time thinking through things, and I just didn't really have the money to continue going to school. So I dropped out and entered the workforce. And so for me to be able to pivot into space and to do a pretty high power engineering job is kind of wild. An opportunity that I never really thought I would have. And it kind of makes me enthused to tell everybody that, like, hey, give it a shot. Like, you never know. If you want to do stuff in space, go find something, do something, like, dig into it, because there's a pretty good chance that you'll be able to get a foothold and go for it. And if it's what you really want to do, go for it.
4: One more person that I couldn't leave the celebration without talking to is Philip Shane. He's a Planetary Society member and host of the What the If podcast. He's been coming to the Day of Action since 2019.
1: It's wonderful to see you again. I feel like every single year that I've been here at the Day of Action, you've been a staple. How many years have you done this?
5: I think this is my 8th Day of Action. So I've been doing it since 2019. Yeah.
1: That's wild. What initially drew you to the Day of Action?
5: I've been a member of the Planetary Society since it started. And I was very little then. And after my first time, I was really transformative. I was like, oh, I see how the things get made. I worked at NASA when I was much younger. I became an intern at Goddard Space Center when I was in high school, a junior, I think. And then I ended up staying into college and ended up leaving and going into other things. But I just knew the engineering side of it. I didn't know the whole side of, like, people talking, people believing things, you know, and working to get it, to get things done, to make things happen for everybody. Yeah. So it's fascinating. Yeah.
1: Well, you've been doing this for many years now. How does it feel watching this event grow to such large proportions that we are now filling up a celebration hall together in the aftermath of what we've accomplished?
5: Yes, it is. The first one I did all those years ago was pretty small, and it grew and grew slowly. And then last year, you know, just unfortunately, because it was a crisis, the president's request was to cut NASA in half. And it was like, yikes. And so last year in particular was a huge event, and where you guys, you know, we teamed up with like 13 other agencies or something like that. But it is really rewarding. And I'll just say for me personally, it's interesting to have been very scared at the beginning and nervous and had a lot to learn and had to study a lot. And now to be able to help other people get over their fears, you know, is really pretty cool. It's pretty cool. So,
1: what would you say were some of your most fun interactions today?
5: Okay, so so many fun interactions today and things like that. And I must say, one of the amazing things about the Day of Action is no matter what year it is, you discover how bipartisan it is and how broad the support for NASA is, you know. And when you walk into a senator's room or a representative's room and you meet with the people there, the staffers or even other people on the Day of Action, everybody just lights up. It's like, oh, we're going to talk about space. We're going to talk about this thing. That's great. One of the most amazing things that happened today was We met with Senator Gillibrand's office, which we have done every year, and it's always amazing. We had a great session, a lot of back and forth, a lot of interesting things shared from all of us and from the staffer. And the staffer at the end said to us, you know, I've got a question. You could help me. And occasionally we heard that, but not that often. And so that was, and then she said, my boss, Senator Gillibrand, is going to be asking questions of NASA Administrator Jared Isaacman, like on Wednesday, 2 days from now, in a hearing. Do you have any suggestions? Like, what questions would you like her to ask him? And that was just amazing. Amazing. I mean, amazing that we could, A, help in this direct way, and B, kind of ask questions of the NASA administrator and kind of see how the process works. It's like, wow, okay, this is a very human thing. It's not like automatic. Everybody needs to participate. So anyway, that was just really, that was really cool.
1: Now, I feel like that was the thing that the day of action, my first day of action, really broke open for me. Uh-huh. You have this kind of feeling when you live within a nation that your government is maybe separate from you. The decisions that are being made by people that have been working in government, understand the system so well. But then I came to the day of action and I realized how human the experience is. How has coming to the day of action changed the way you feel about citizen participation in the U.S. government?
5: Yeah, well, it's, you know, it's interesting because, like, year after year, I was coming to the day of action. It's very interesting. But frankly, each year, it's kind of like the budget is put out, and maybe they ask for a little bit of a reduction. Sometimes the Congress even gives more, you know, than was asked for. And we come and we always ask for a little. If you could at least please do what you did last year, like keep the NASA budget at the same level. But also, if you could increase it by 5%, that would be great. We could do these more things. All right. So I did that year after year after year, and very enjoyable and so forth, and just thought everything's moving along. And then suddenly last year, you know, this White House, you know, releases this request for a massive reduction in NASA. And my first thought was, honestly, my first thought was, oh, this is why we do this. Now we go. You know, we're going to go and we're going to do the same thing. Maybe we'll do it harder. Maybe we'll bring more people. But this is what it's for, you know. And I think, as they say, democracy is a participatory sport, right? And I was like, yeah, we have to participate.
1: This year, about half of the people that are attending this day of action, this is their first time ever. But that also means that the other half have been doing this before. And I found so much value in the mentorship that the people in the California group provided me. What has it been like working with the other people from your state to try to teach them the ways of this and maybe try to break down the barriers, make it a little less intimidating?
5: I understand the nervousness, and it is a really scary. I mean, the buildings are gigantic. The hallways are practically infinite. They're longer than, you know, the guy goes down in 2001, at the end of 2001, the thing just goes forever. And for us being there and just even being able to say, I've done this before and it's okay, is helpful. And I have learned, it's funny because I also teach sometimes, and I've learned how to be maybe a better leader, organizer, maybe to say, I can, the night before, I just wrote an email and I wrote for every little session we're having, you'll go first, you'll go second, you'll do this, and I hand that out, and everybody feels comfortable. And this is what it boils down to. All it boils down to is you are making space, no pun intended, for each person to share their personal story. And it's something I you know, there's a lot of incredible training that Casey and Jack and Ari provide to us, like phenomenal. And you can read a lot and you need to do that. You need to get to know all the money and all the organization charts and all that sort of stuff. But really ultimately, and they will, Casey and Jack will say this, your personal story and your feeling for the importance of this is what matters. And I sometimes even say to people, don't you have to remember all that. You don't need those decimal places, you know. Just come in and just talk about what you do, why, how does it feel. And I'll just end this by saying, today I started doing something I've never quite done before, which was like, and also because we had such an amazing team that was providing all the fact points, all the data points, and all the asks, and all that sort of stuff. I just said, you know, there's a lot of, we're talking policy here, and we're talking asks, and we're this, and this, and I said, I just want to inject some emotion. this is awful. This if this country loses all of these treasures that it has built that benefit not just the country, but the world and humanity, right? That's a terrible thing. And I think let's not forget that. You know, it's not just a task to be done. This is a truly a bad thing. And let's think about all the wonderful things. I mean, having had Artemis fly to the moon at this time it was an incredible thing for all of us to feel the positive side of emotion. If you believe in space, being in the presence of other people who feel the same way you do is amazing in and of itself. To then be in the presence of people who love it as much as you do and have the power to literally make it happen or not make it happen is so amazing. I mean, there's plenty of talk today about democracy, as there should be. To be able to participate in it and see what it really means to walk into the Capitol, you know, and to meet with the people who make things happen is phenomenal. And when you leave the rest of the year, anytime something happens in the space business, you know, you'll be like, I played a part in that. I played a part in that. I mean, I even felt like, you know, I was watching Artemis and I was like, wow, you know, we did something, you know, maybe some of the science part, whatever. I don't know. I played a part in that. It's amazing. It's amazing. Yeah.
1: Thank you so much for your time. And it's been such a joy getting to know you over these years and getting to speak with you. And I just, this event is so special to me. And it feels almost like a family reunion when I meet people like you that continually come back to this. And it feels like we're welcoming a whole new generation of space advocates every time we do this. So just thank you for being a part of this.
5: Oh, thank you. And honestly, it's so great to hear. And it's an honor to get to talk to you. And I love you. I love this show. I love your podcast and your radio show. And I'll just end by saying that it's not just getting to be a part of the space business and all this sort of stuff. It's the being a part of the planetary society is incredible. It's incredible. I mean, that we are apparently 50,000 people like us, right? It's amazing. And so, you know, it was Carl Sagan's spirit that got me excited in this, and Bill Nye's spirit that continued it, and all the other people that run the stuff day to day. So it's a joy to be a part of. So thank you.
4: Thank you so much to everyone who joined us in Washington, D.C., and everyone else who participated from home. 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The day after our Day of Action, we did something that we've never done before. We invited members of the U.S. Congress and their staffers to meet face-to-face with scientists and engineers whose careers and life work hang in the balance. It was a day called Igniting Discovery, a showcase of NASA-funded research from institutions all across the United States. We'll share their stories next week. But before we let you go, it's time for What's Up with our chief scientist, Dr. Bruce Betts. We'll talk about some of the missions that we're all fighting so hard to protect. Hey, Bruce.
6: Hi, Sarah. Top of the glorious mountain to you.
1: You know, it was just the other day I was wrapping up the Day of Action, and I went over to your old haunt, NASA HQ, and took some selfies in front of that NASA worm.
6: Never been a fan of the worm. I like the meatball better.
1: Honestly, yeah, but I love that there's at least that there for good photo moments and things like that. But anytime we go to Washington, D.C., man, it is such a trip, and I'm really grateful that I got to be there for this time, and also really grateful to be back at Planetary HQ.
6: I don't know. You should hang out there for a few years. It's a joy.
1: You're just trying to get rid of me.
6: I am, and I was kidding. Although it is interesting. It used to be interesting. Now it's just terrifying. It was scary before and heavily bureaucratic, but not absolute chaos. Just some chaos.
1: Just some chaos. But also, I think, especially when NASA is trying to operate under this, you know, this threat of
6: constant threat to decimating it.
1: Exactly. I keep thinking about that image that was in our wrap-up of 2025, the image of the NASA worker who had just been fired from NASA HQ sitting in front of that actual NASA worm.
4: But man, that's part of why I'm so grateful that we're doing this. Like last year it was dire and we totally won the fight. This time it's like round two, come at us. And I think I could really feel that energy out of all the people that were there, but it doesn't make it any less terrifying for the people of the Planetary Society's community or the people at NASA. So,
6: or the people who got decimated by the first round that didn't happen, but lots of people lost their jobs and careers. So it's nasty. And then now coming back with round two, I mean, it's just, well, to use the technical term, it's just stupid.
4: Really,
6: I can
4: though.
6: Say that, right?
4: I think so. Well. I think we're all morally opposed to this. I mean, last year we lost things like Mars sample return forever. Not forever. We lost funding for some big programs like Mars sample return. And now once more, we're looking at a lot of the same things being potentially canceled, but even more this time. It's you know, depending on how you want to count it, it's somewhere between 53 and 84 missions, 53 being like almost full cancellations, 84 being ones that are either canceled or have a lot of funding pulled out of them. So,
6: right, and that's across the science mission groups, so heliophysics and astrophysics is included. But yeah, it's just crazy. And where I think where I invoke the word stupid is that is when you get to it's the ones that are just seems silly. Do you misuse that term, like New Horizons and OSIRIS? Apex, these are spacecraft, they're working. That is a rare and beautiful thing. They're working. New Horizons is giving us information only for the third time. Well, Pioneer, but not out as far eventually, about the edges or eventually the edges of the heliosphere and weird stuff, and showed us they may find another object out there. In OSIRIS Apex, I mean, we've got a 300-meter asteroid coming by close to the Earth. We've got a spacecraft that can come be friendly with it just after it passes by. And yet, let's cancel that. And then, of course, there are the big ones, the observatory, Chandra X-ray Observatory. And don't get me started. X-ray observatories, if you haven't looked into them, are so weird.
4: So insane.
6: And that's just a side note, because your X-rays like to go through your mirrors, so they make them. Anyway, that's a whole other story.
4: Yeah, no, the construction of that thing is so beyond. Anyway.
6: Anyway, you got that. You got the cuts to the Habitable Worlds Observatory, which is already off in the future, and then they propose it was a 97% cut. And then you get to the other active things, Juno, Perseverance. Things are doing great stuff. Rosalind Franklin ExoMars rover partnership with the Europeans, which we have all, historically we've had some unpleasant backing out by NASA in the past. And so it's just frustrating.
4: And so far we've been pretty successful at saving a lot of the missions, but it is a little frustrating that we've got to do it again.
6: Well, very successful.
4: That being said, like I love having spoken to so many of the advocates at the Day of Action, their feelings on this, almost all of them have this sense of urgency. They understand that we have to continue to join this fight in order to fix it. But also that sense of like, can we just be done with this? We know we're going to win the fight again. I want to get back to talking about the cool science we're doing and less about justifying science itself, right? Like I love their feelings on that and talking with them. I don't know, I feel reinvigorated, and it's a wonderful reminder of why we do what we do. And even if we can't save every single mission, we're going to fight for each and every one of these because they're worth it. And seeing the passion out of all those people, they're going to fight with us too. And that's just the ones that can make it out to Washington, D.C. I know we have people all over the United States and all around the world that are going to keep fighting for this.
6: Yeah, it is inspiring and makes a big difference.
4: Seriously. Plus fun seeing the people in Congress be excited about space stuff. Like there are a few things that you can walk into a congressional office and start talking about that like lights them up with joy.
6: Especially that lights up both sides of the aisle with joy.
4: Right?
6: Speaking of joy, I feel like we should do a little bit of
7: random space.
6: Halley's Comet. You heard of this?
4: Yes.
6: It's a comet found by a dude named Halley. This is, a lot of people know this, but a lot of people don't. It's just amazing to me. It appeared in 1066, year of the Norman conquest of England. And the Bayeux Tapestry that records this on, I forgot, 70 meters of cloth includes it. So there's a depiction of Halley's Comet, which was seen as a good sign or a bad sign, depending on which side you were on, and was not actually a sign, but was just a comet. But it's cool that it's in the Bayeux Tapestry, along with all the other horses and castles and fighting and stuff. There's a comet up there.
4: That's so cool. Ancient depictions of space objects are just like so fun and useful. I mean, useful because that gives us some insight into, say, when comets came back around and what they were thinking about them at the time, but also just really cool seeing some kind of ancient depiction of something like that.
6: It is indeed. So you can check it out on the web easily. If you just search Halley's Comet and Bayeux, B-A-Y-E-U-X, because, you know, French tapestry, it'll mean check it out. I mean, it's not a spectacular modern image, but it's really historical. It's cool.
4: Man, I bet you could put together like a whole archive of like all the places specifically Halley's Comet has shown up.
6: I mean, I've seen lists, whether not all of them, many of them didn't have drawings or paintings, but it was recorded. So they can go back and see particularly the civilizations who were prone to record things at different times in history. So the various Arabian Arab groups and the Chinese, as well as the Europeans, depending on what era you're in.
4: It's funny. I've finally seen humans return to the moon. So now I just got to live long enough to see Halley's Comet. Might be a while.
6: 76-ish years. Anyway, you know what? I think everyone should go out, look up the night sky, see if you can see a comet, but if not, just think about happy, well-funded missions, learning fabulous things about science and space and the wonder of the solar system. Thank you. Good night.
4: We've reached the end of this week's episode of Planetary Radio, but we'll be back next week with more space science and exploration. 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My name is Sarah El Ahmed, the host and producer of Planetary Radio. 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
1: Today on Radio Survivor, we're pleased to be joined by Josh Pico, a senior at Williams College, a manager at college radio station WCFM. In fact, it's general manager. Josh also did his senior thesis about the history of radio at Williams College, titled Gas Pipes, Gigahertz, and Grunge, Broadcasting at Williams College 1940 to 1998. And Josh, we're super excited to have you. I love talking to students who have done their college theses about college radio.
4: Well, I'm happy to be here, and I have listened to Radio Survivor for a long time, even before college, so it's great to be on here.
2: It's very exciting. Gas pipes, gigahertz, and grunge feels like it's like bait. It's Jennifer Waits bait.
1: Oh, yeah, totally.
2: Catnip.
1: Well, it's also catnip that you were listening to Radio Survivor before you were in college, so I think maybe we need to start there. You know, how does a teenager... You know, an everyday teenager in this day and age, how are they drawn to radio and sound and a podcast like that?
4: Yeah, running the radio station currently, I see that a lot of students get involved with radio without necessarily having had listened to the radio much previously. I've grown up in a generation where we're not necessarily exposed to the radio as a medium because there are so many other ways to online to get our entertainment and our news now. So it's funny, I actually was made aware of radio and specifically college radio through a box of cassette tapes in my basement from my dad, who was a college DJ at WPRB Princeton.
1: Ah.
4: And he saved all of his tapes. So I'd grow up listening to him do his midnight mini concerts at the 11 p.m. to 1 a.m. slot. And, you know, I came away with this vision of college radio as something super cool, completely volunteer-based that anyone could get involved in as long as they were enrolled in college. And so coming into Williams as a freshman, I knew immediately this was the club I wanted to get into. WCFM seemed like the place where I could do that. So I'd say my interest in radio germinated from those cassette tapes, but also just a general love for the medium, as I would come to realize in listening to Radio Survivor later as I got into college. One of the first episodes I listened to was Laura Schnitker talking about college radio archives in 2020. And I think that certainly informed the way I approached my own station as a freshman, seeing what remained there, what stuck around.
1: I think that's incredible. And I mean, that was going to be one of the questions I was going to ask sort of at the end of the episode, because you've just done all of this amazing work about looking into the history of your radio station. But I think we don't have a lot of people who are starting out day one at their college radio stations with this archival sensibility. So I'm really pleased that you heard that episode and then you kind of, had all that in the back of your mind as you started there, because I think the more we can get people to think about, oh, I created a flyer today, I'm going to send a copy to the archives for our college radio archive. It feels like things are so much more ephemeral with a lot of college radio stations using social media to post things that used to have been posted on a wall somewhere. So is that something you've encountered there at your radio station?
4: That's a very good point. There is so much publicity for our station that happens completely online today. All of our flyers are created in Photoshop and are put on our Instagram. And it was only, I think, at a recent board meeting that we started to wonder, hey, maybe we should be printing this stuff out and keeping it in a drawer where the other 80 years of our station's flyers have been sitting. Though I wouldn't say that this ephemerality is something that's confined to just the internet age. In the course of my research, I found that in general, it's just I think, a fundamental nature of student broadcasting, that it's really a luck of the draw in terms of what students save. And oftentimes it seems that student broadcasters save these things without really knowing or caring much about what happened to the documents. It's almost by way of neglect that the stuff remains in the station. There's such high turnover at these places. A new board comes in every year that oftentimes things just get left behind. And so it's not so much what's been preserved as what just happened to stick around, which we see today, but also, you know, in the 1940s.
1: Right. So there's so much to talk about, but maybe let's let's situate ourselves first. So you're at Williams College. Where is that? You know, what kind of college is it? What's the town like? And then maybe talk about what are the college radio stations that have existed there?
4: So we are at the northwesternmost corner of Massachusetts, in a small town called Williamstown. And the only feature of this town is Williams College. And then we also have the Clark Institute. And then in the town over is Massmoca. Both of those places are very good art museums. So Williamstown, great place to come see art. Not a great place to have a radio station. We're very remote. In fact, we only have one street in the town. It's called Spring Street, has a few restaurants, very overpriced sandwiches, and that's about all you get. So coming into Williams, you very quickly realize that if you are to approach a microphone and broadcast, it's unknown how many people you're reaching. We are in a valley in the Berkshires. We're surrounded by mountains. Even though we can say we broadcast at 1100 watts, we don't actually know how far that goes. If it gets over the mountain on its way to Albany, maybe if it reaches Bennington north or Pittsfield in the south, we call it the purple bubble. It's a tight knit community. And it's been this way for as long as the station's been around. If we're centering this on WCFM, this was a concern of students starting the station in 1940. Just, is it worth the trouble to go through all of these efforts to broadcast when we're not exactly sure who will be hearing us? And I think, you know, I like the comparisons we're making between historic WCFM and today's WCFM. It seems today that people care less about who they're broadcasting to and more about what they'd like to program. There's very much an emphasis on curation today and broadcasting just for the sake of doing it, or broadcasting to a circle of friends. That idea of a wider audience, I don't see as much today as I saw in some of my research, but I don't know if I'm trailing in a different direction here, but.
1: There's so many different directions. Well, so today WCFM is an FM station. So people in the community, even though you've described it's sort of a, you know, in a valley or in their mountains, so you're not sure how far the signal travels. In 1940, though, when radio started at Williams, it was campus only, right? So maybe take us back to, let's go back to in time to the early days. And, you know, this 1940 was a pretty exciting time, I think, for those of us nerds who are excited about college radio history. You know, that's an exciting time where you have the beginnings of carrier current stations. So talk about that. What was exciting at Williams in 1940 when people started thinking about doing radio on campus?
4: It is exciting. And in fact, some of the first research for this project was about how the station started and specifically who started it. It was one man, Alan Urich, who had just come back from a voyage with Captain Irving Johnson circumnavigating the world. He was the sole radio operator as a 17-year-old on that ship. And he was an amateur radio operator. He knew how to build his own transmitter. And he took that equipment to Williams. So we're looking at 1940 here. This is less than a decade after the FCC has been created, the 1934 Communications Act is signed into law. And we have this burgeoning dominance of commercial radio. And there is some, I won't get into all the reform efforts that were proposed in the 1930s to get non-commercial broadcasters back on air, but there seemed to be a consensus among students that seeking radio ways to broadcast maybe off the dial was a solution here. So Allen comes to Williams and he attends the first Intercollegiate Broadcasting System Conference in February of 1940 in Providence. This was when students, Borst and Abraham, had started the first college carrier current station. I'm generalizing here, at Brown University. And they decided to hold this conference for other college radio stations hoping to start a carrier current station to come learn about this technology and ways that it could be used. And what was really interesting in this early period, as WMS got started, that was the name of the Williams carrier current station, is the ways they interpreted the goals of this conference in Providence. It seems, going back to IBS documents from that period, that there were really three goals of that meeting. One was to sponsor the construction of carrier current stations. The second was to provide quality programming that could be distributed among the colleges on these carrier current stations, to be played on these carrier current stations. And the third was to solicit national advertisers on the station through affiliates in the IBS. And when I came across this information, it seemed a little contradictory to me. There was this very intimate argument for college radio that said, let's be local, let's be off the dial, let's cater to a campus community. And at the same time, you see students in terms of programming wanting to emulate the style of professional announcers and even nicknaming their programs similar titles to the top shows heard on NBC or CBS at the time. And in terms of advertising, they aspired to run their stations almost like a business, like a commercial business. In one part of my thesis, I talk about the distribution of stock shares issued to students at Williams as they started to get more money for national advertisements from Lucky Strike cigarettes or the Biltmore Hotel. And so you come away with this really interesting picture of college radio kind of coming back into existence in the 1940s. These stations are going carrier current, but they're looking well beyond campus. Mm-hmm, mm-hmm. And that was really interesting to me. So that's what the whole first part of this thesis is about.
5: That's fascinating. You know, I think, first of all, I do want to make sure that we're clear to our listeners who maybe are less familiar that, you know, when we talk about carrier current, we're talking about an unlicensed AM broadcasting regime where you can use electrical wiring. That's where the name comes from. But you could also use things like gas pipes, water pipes to distribute an unlicensed AM radio signal, so long as it stays within the confines, basically, of the campus, but still allows you to cover quite a bit of area. You know, I think for us in the contemporary time, we have to remember that this notion of non-commercial and nonprofit radio largely kind of didn't exist yet in those times. It isn't as if universities and nonprofit organizations didn't have licenses to radio stations in the time period before, but I don't think there was the same kind of coalesced counterculture, coalesced sort of idea around broadcasting that would develop in those years that would come. And Josh, as you know, certainly there were many efforts by reformers in the 1930s around the Telecommunications Act and thereafter to make sure that provisions were made for non-commercial broadcasting, and that they're not to be only a commercial broadcasting regime. But, you know, it was contested, for lack of a better way of putting it, without going down those roads. And it seems to me, and I'm curious what your thoughts of it would be, Josh, you know, that so then if you are somebody, a college student, your exposure to broadcasting has been one model, by and large, probably, right? You've heard NBC, right? You've heard CBS, you haven't heard much else, many alternatives, especially because much of radio was very much national and networked, nationwide broadcast at that point.
2: Right. And you're talking about the 1940s again.
5: You're talking about the 1940s again, right? So, you know, and it seems to me that, you know, a college student often would think of trying to emulate those things, which they've been exposed to in the same way that you might in a theater department, or you might in other ways. Not that there isn't also, you know, room for experimentation and doing things that are different, but there is also sort of this kind of what you might call professional training kind of thoughts and, yeah, and impulse of, hey, let's do like that. Because also the idea that I might get a job in broadcasting after I've finished here in college. I mean, does that ring true to you as someone who's finishing up your college? You know, things are certainly different in 2024 than they would have been in the 1940s, but there's something universal about that condition, I think, of being in college.
4: Those are all very good points. Today, I think student broadcasters, as I said at the top of this show, are less inclined to think about the wider broadcasting mm-hmm. spectrum. And I think that creates kind of a new way that we talk about freeform radio, because it's really just what students want to play. It's completely genre agnostic. We don't have a blocked programming schedule. So in terms of wider national influences, that's certainly something that I'd attribute more to this early period. Which I want to revisit your point about this idea of the early college radio station as pre-professional training, which was absolutely in some of the earliest WMS constitutions. This was listed as what the station was going to do for students, and this is how they marketed themselves to the administration. And what qualifies or makes more complicated this idea of the carrier current as this pre-professional arena is the feedback they received from a campus audience that said, I don't even, greatly paraphrasing here, but I don't know why you're even attempting to do this. Students are so bad at radio broadcasting. There's so much cursing and dead air and ruffling of papers. They said they compared it to a heterodyne. It sounded like two stations were kind of clashing, and you couldn't.
1: That sounds like a great compliment to me.
2: And so, who's this? Where's this feedback coming from? Who is?
1: Yeah,
2: this
1: like what year
2: criticism?
1: Was that?
4: It's 1940 to 1946 in the student newspaper, the Williams Record, and
2: so a fellow student is saying,
4: oh yeah,
2: I don't like this. Okay, got it.
1: So people were cursing on the air in the 40s?
4: Apparently.
2: Yes. Well, yes, wow. but let's, what is a curse in the 40s?
4: Yeah,
2: they might taking the Lord's name in vain might be considered a curse in the 40s, right?
4: Yeah. I'll remind us, the only people who really would have been listening are our students. So the ones who could provide feedback would be those who were in dorms where the station was wired to. So, yeah, go ahead.
1: Oh, no, that makes me curious, if you ran across comments from faculty or, you know, because sometimes faculty might be listening, or if you were mainly seeing comments from other students.
4: Mainly comments from other students. I do have a record of the president of the college at the time, John Baxter, who came to inaugurate a series of new weekly broadcasts, I think in 1942 at the station. And he completely, in his introductory statement, gets the idea of the station wrong. He says, I can't wait for students to introduce these, the first weekly broadcasts ever on WMS to the wider Berkshire community. And so he's wrong on two counts. One, this was not the first weekly program. They had been doing this for 2 years, largely undercover. The administration only caught wind of the station after a year of its operation. And two, it was a carrier current station. It was wired to campus. It was not reaching the homes of people in the Berkshires. It was only reaching other students. So while the administration was aware of it and did provide some comments, they did not provide funding. It was all student funded. And it didn't seem like many people had a good idea of what student broadcasting was, unless you were one of the people to approach the mic. And I'll get back to this idea, these critiques by fellow students about the station. There was this tension, it seems, between this pre-professional model and then also the idea that students should be experimental. They should build their equipment. They should crawl through the steam tunnels and lay the wire. And then from students, you aren't skilled enough to be considered even pre-professional. You should really focus on what you do well and just try experimenting. And that was feedback received in a Sketch magazine, which was this brief monthly magazine published by the college that interviewed people and critiqued clubs. It seemed like terrible people to be around normally, but
1: oh my
4: that
1: God.
4: Existed for a while.
2: To the historian, very useful to the historian.
4: Yes, absolutely.
1: How big, somewhere about Williams College, I think would be helpful to know, how big was the college in 1940 when the station started? How big is it today?
4: It's a good question. The college has always been small. Today we're around 2,200 students. And back then, I think we were half that. Don't quote me on that, but

0: You have, over half of my thesis covers this first period before women were admitted to the college. I'm reminded of what Susan Douglas has said in her book Listening In about radio as a promoter of a certain type of masculinity, or a post-war tool to advance that kind of manly DIY workshop aesthetic through building radio equipment and speaking on air, which is certainly another thesis that could be written about college radio in this period.
1: It's interesting, a lot of, I've done a lot of research about Haverford College radio, and Haverford was all men until 1980, and their first station was started in 1923. But there was Bryn Mawr College just a mile away, and like at Harvard, you had Radcliffe. So there are a number of these men's colleges. If we're talking about and then if we're jumping ahead in time to the Carrier Current era, I've run across a number of men's colleges that had nearby women's colleges that also started Carrier Current stations at the same time. But it sounds like Williams is pretty isolated and didn't have a sister college, or probably any. I mean, what's the closest college?
0: So you're absolutely correct, and this reminds me, I failed to answer your earlier question about other nearby college stations. We have a station at the Massachusetts College of Liberal Arts, a few miles from us. That started much later, I believe, and there's not too much in the historical record of those two stations interacting, MCLA and WCFM. There was Bennington College in Bennington, Vermont, which I believe did admit women earlier than Williams, and also had their college station. And I know a number of students from that school would come down to Williams on the weekend. And I think even at times there were DJs who would go and do their shows on each other's stations. So beyond that, there were few stations you could pick up on the dial. You had Bennington, you had WMNB in North Adams, or the town next to Williamstown. And if you were lucky, you could reach some stations in Albany if you could tune your receiver to get past the mountains. So people at Williams College had opportunities to connect with other schools, but in terms of what was heard on the air, it was pretty isolated. WCFM was kind of its own voice.
1: And so we're talking to Josh Pico, Williams College senior, who you just completed your thesis about the history of college radio there. You're the general manager of WCFM at Williams College. And, I've met a few station general managers in recent years who have also written their theses about the history of college radio. So I think this is a great trend. I hope that we can continue with that trend. So I have so many more questions for you. I think I feel like I want to jump around, but you started college in 2020. So I think this, as far as college radio history, is a really fascinating 4 years to talk about. So maybe take us through this very recent history in college radio and what it was like for you to arrive on campus, or maybe you weren't even on campus in 2020. And what was college radio like?
0: So WCFM was the, well, sorry, Williams College was in person in the fall of 2020. They decided to bring students back, and the radio station was not open. I never really got a reason why. I assumed it was a lot of the board members were seniors who had graduated, and that space kind of left a gap. There was no real turnover there. In the awkward period between March 2020, when people were asked to leave campus, and when people came back. And then I think there was also, if I remember correctly, very strict regulations about how many people could be in certain spaces in certain buildings. Our radio station's currently in the basement of a dormitory, so there were additional restrictions about who could enter. So I was not a DJ as much as I wanted to be for the majority of my freshman year. I really only got

0: involved in the station when it opened back up in the fall of my sophomore year. So this is a really interesting case. You're right. It's an interesting period in college radio history, because we're presented with a situation where the issues like high turnover, like poor institutional memory in college stations are really aggravated. It can be really hard to keep any sense of organization to reopen a small club like that when the people who ran it or who knew how to open it graduated, or they were spread so far apart from each other because of the pandemic that you didn't really have the network to get back on air. And this is something that the boards have struggled with since. It's not a problem we fully overcome. It seems like our board had to relearn a lot of things that were lost between 2019 and 2020, when a lot of the people who were involved didn't come back. They were upperclassmen. This is something I'm actually trying to change by putting younger students, freshmen and sophomores, on the board, so they see what's happening. They can take over when people leave. I think an issue is
1: smart. I love that.
0: There might be one or two seniors who know what's up, but they're only going to know so much. The rest of the board's only going to know so much once those two leave. And this isn't, I talk about this as an issue for college radio, but it's really an issue for any small institution. And I think specifically of archives or small house museums, where you might have one senior curator who knows everything. And gosh, you hope they don't retire soon, because all that information is going to go with them. Not a lot of it is written down. So surely the pandemic was an issue for us, because there was a lot of that information that needed to be kind of rediscovered.
2: And what's it? So, you know, I've visited a number of stations in the past few years, and I've been pretty inspired by kind of people coming back and reinventing their radio stations. And some stations seem to be even more active. And, you know, what's it like there at WCFM as far as how many people are involved?
0: Well, I'm happy to report we are the largest volunteer-based student organization on campus. We broadcast about 120 shows each week. And since some pair up on their shows, that comes out to about 180 DJs.
2: Wow.
0: This is a recent development. It's only been in the last couple of years that there's really been this renewed interest in college radio at Williams. I compare this moment to the 2010s, where, although I wasn't around, I have heard membership got as low as 40 or 30. And maybe you'd be lucky if you tuned in and heard a few shows a day. And that's almost hard for me to believe, because I look at our show schedule for this spring, and we keep having to open up new slots for DJs who want to get involved. I think the latest now goes until 3 a.m. Not the latest. We've never been 24 hours, but I think the latest show slot we ever had was a 3 a.m. to 5 a.m. In the 80s or 90s, but that's a digression. The membership is strong. People are excited about radio, and I'm happy to see that. I'm still trying to understand why this really happened. Why, after the pandemic, when management at WCFM was in such tatters, club membership skyrocketed. I don't really have an answer for you, but it's certainly interesting to see that.
2: And what are people there excited about? What kinds of shows are they doing? Is it mostly music programming?
0: Yes, we are mainly music. We do have a few talk shows interspersed. Rarely do we get a news show. Per FCC regulations, we do read news stories from our campus newspaper or national newspapers. And then we also, of course, things like the weather. But we're certainly not a news-oriented station in the way we once were, which is what the second chapter of my thesis talks a lot about, going FM, going public in the 60s, what that looked like, which we can talk about. Also, it's mainly music. And a good number of people do analog shows. We have an increasing number who go and take from our collection of almost 40,000 vinyl records, all of which we've retained over decades of record labels sending us their promo copies. And I don't know if it's this renewed interest in tactile musical engagement, getting to use high quality radio equipment, or just the platform, being able to go on air and play what you like, that has made WCFM such an interest to so many students. Rarely is the station not completely packed with all of these CDs and vinyl on the floor, and it's a very lived in space right now.
2: I love hearing about radio stations where you have nearly 10% of your student population volunteering at the radio station. I think it's quite remarkable, especially at a small college. And, you know, it really shows that you guys are occupying a significant place on campus. I want to thread things back to your thesis again, because you're talking about how music seems to be the focus of the station, but in the past there was really an emphasis on news. So maybe talk us through that shift and what it was like when it was had, you know, more news programming, and why you think that was. Why is that different?
0: Sure. I can give you really my argument that I make in the transition from chapter one, from a carrier current, to chapter two, where WCFM goes public. It turns from WMS to WMS WCFM. They simulcast on an FM signal and their AM carrier current. And in this moment of really an upgrade, they are faced with a new audience. They are no longer just confined to campus, and they now reach this kind of ambiguous, larger Williamstown, North Adams, Berkshire community. Now, I don't want to overplay this. We came on air as a Class D licensed 10-watt FM station. We were not heard very far. We would later get upgraded to a 50-watt multiplex stereo, the first in Western Massachusetts signal, and then later to 500 watts and now 1,000 watts. But anyway, the 50s and 60s is the period we're talking about, and that was this low-power FM public broadcasting. And more students now understood that they were obligated to serve in the, quote, public interest. They were now within the realm of FCC regulation. And what comes from this is this, a lot of the aspirations to be professional that had started on carrier current, excuse me, with WMS had migrated to WCFM, and they were there was almost this expectation that they had placed upon themselves to produce high quality programming for this new audience. So one of the ways that manifests was in news programming. Our station got an upgrade in 1964, and we built our own newsroom next to the on-air studio for broadcasting. We had two teletypes, an Associated Press teletype and a United Press International teletype. And you saw more students doing news shows. We even had a WCFM news van that a student rented and would drive around campus and the community to interview people. They'd bring the tapes back to the station and they'd play them on air. And this would only become more of a function of WCFM in the late 60s and early 70s, when we start getting into capital P, capital R, public radio broadcasting, and these new expectations raised by national authorities about what public radio could do for the American public with stations, syndicated stations that ran NPR programs or Pacifica radio. And news programming for WCFM seemed to be a way for those students to that was the new role they were imitating, as opposed to this IBS-driven pursuit of national ads for commercial stations. They were seeking to emulate these high-quality public broadcasters. And so news was a heavy component there.
2: And what kind of news were students reporting on? Was it mostly campus news? And, you know, and then we're going to be getting into a period of time where there's a lot of pretty dramatic campus happenings in the 60s. Yes. So talk a little bit about the content of these news shows.
0: Well, I mentioned the WCFM news van. That would have obviously been used to pick up local stories, however interesting those were. But you also had these teletypes, which were bringing in regional and national news. So you'd get a mix. From the start, it would always be local and national news that you would hear. Now, I won't get into specifics, but there were different periods of time during this ascension to FM that WCFM fought among management about whether it should prioritize a local focus or a national focus, which is part of this larger theme that pervades my whole thesis about, well, to whom is a college radio station obligated? Must it act like a station that has a larger, a more powerful signal than it really does? Can it operate just as a function of, as an extension of campus and for students? Is that enough when you're on a public frequency? Who do you look up to? These are all big questions that were being asked. So WCFM straddled this local national dynamic, which was really first manifest in this news-oriented programming schedule, especially in the late 60s. And this was not what I expected to find when I embarked on my research for this period, because I'm told that college radio at this time was getting really heavy into psychedelic rock. It was the height of freeform. But you see these students at Williams who are acting professional. They're going on the radio to deliver the news. And they were viewed as kind of an extension, not just of campus, but of the campus newspaper. While they weren't affiliated with the Williams Record, they were a daily expected to report on news daily, while the Williams Record only reported once a week. So there is this pressure, I think, from both local campus audiences, but also now national audiences or national regulators, toward this new model of public radio, whatever that meant, that sees students struggling to understand where they fit in all of this.
2: And then, you know, I have on my mind this week, there's been, you know, a lot of protests going on college campuses. And I've been following the stories about college radio stations that are covering these protests and the challenges they faced. I think at Yale, an extension cord was taken by the campus from the station, you know, from where they were remote broadcasting. So the broadcast stopped. And WKCR at Columbia, initially, you know, people from the campus came in to try to have them abandon or tried to make them evacuate the building, but they stood up for their right to continue broadcasting. So I'm curious at Williams, you know, looking back at the period in the 60s where we first start hearing about college radio stations taking a really active role in covering campus disturbances. Curious if you have stories from the archives about what was happening at Williams.
0: So after the Kent State killings and the student strikes in 1970, there was a committee here of students that formed the Williams Strike Central, which was Williams College's organizational body that led the strikes here. And what is most interesting about this period is coverage of the event was not run through the student newspaper. It was run through the radio station. In fact, until quite recently, all of the documents for documenting the strike were held in the radio station, and were only recently contributed to our special collections shortly before I arrived to Williams. So there are photos from this time of DJs sitting down with typewriters and writing up reports for their fellow announcers to read on air, not just about what was going on at Williams, but what was going on at peer institutions and other colleges nationally. And I've never seen anything like this since at WCFM. We can draw the comparison to today. We've already touched on this in several places, but WCFM seems more today to be a place where people go to escape and play things, be it music or talk, that can at times feel pretty disconnected from the rest of the world. And we are not news heavy today. We don't have a teletype. We read mostly local stories on the air. And this results in a station that is not as heavily involved, but I also would add, does not have the expectation to be involved in covering college news like this. So I certainly view this period in the late 60s as a symptom of this growing expectation for student broadcasters to document and to report on what was happening, not just to broadcast, not just to play music, but to really serve as a utility, as a service for their fellow students and then also the wider community.
3: Yeah, and I think you have, you have two forces that are also, working behind the scenes or in front of the scenes. The expectations of broadcasters in the 1960s were different. Much of the rules around public service were loosened, deregulated in the 1980s and 1990s. So the expectation to for every broadcaster to have public service programming, news in particular, it was higher in the 60s, as well as the accountability was there in a much stronger way when it came to license renewals.
0: Sure.
3: And someone, if a listener filed a complaint with the FCC or filed a comment to a renewal saying, well, this station isn't doing enough public service, frankly, those kinds of complaints were taken much more seriously, say in the late 60s or early 70s, than they would be today or even in the 1980s. I think that that's at least part of it, and I suspect that to some extent, also radio stations like WKCR most recently, say, or the Harvard station, find themselves thrust into circumstances, right? That maybe I do not know what currently the broadcast day at WKCR Columbia University is like. But I wonder how much news programming is part of their daily, because what they're known for, certainly to me, is bedrock and sort of hip hop, or bedrock and jazz programming, but now find themselves at in the middle in a way, right? And of course, we in 1970, 1971, we did not have the same kind of connection that we have with the internet. I mean, we. And so the sort of communication primacy that radio had at that time, especially when it came to news or breaking news or just up somewhat up to the minute radio had much more of a real cornering of the market, because what we also need to remember is that television wasn't nearly as immediate at that time either,
0: Right.
3: because if you if you wanted to get video, or at the time was really been film, from someplace, it was difficult. You had to actually had to take film, bring it back to a studio, develop it, and get it on air. This sort of on the what we take for granted, even beginning in the 1980s, is sort of on the at the moment, on the scene sort of reporting, was very, very limited at time. But what if when the action itself was on a college campus, it seems like a campus radio station, was ideally placed to have a role if the students and the management at the time chose to pick that up, right? And it sounds like it certainly at WCMS they did.
0: Yeah, I mean, radio. I'm glad you brought up the distinction between radio and television at this point, because radio certainly was the most dynamic of telecommunications mediums at the time. It was not too difficult to get on air as long as you well, you could do you could do your, you could have your cheap remote transmitter and you could walk around campus. And this was a technology that FM allowed students to do, a project that students could now do. On the end of the listener, you also have portable tuners now. And the transistor that comes along, FM for both the listener and the announcer really transformed the accessibility of the medium for a lot of people, and how well, how quickly information could be circulated. So absolutely, I mean, it would be such a vital component on a college campus at that time when this was really a day-by-day thing that was being reported on, the strikes. Certainly, I mean, I haven't thought about it that way before, but that's technologically, FM radio really, I think, helped more students get involved and faster.
3: Yeah, it would seem that way. And of course, tape recorders existed at the time, battery operated tape recorders. And I'm certain in their news van, that's what they had, which required no development, right? Once it's recorded, all you had to do was to drive back to the station and you could, they probably edited it, but if they, even if they didn't need to, they could put it on air within minutes. It's just kind of immediacy that was absent with nearly any other. Certainly electronic medium or certainly newspapers that you would have had at the time that now we take for granted, right? Even if radio can still fulfill many of these roles, we take it for granted with internet technology and social media, et cetera.
1: Yeah,
3: And it
1: we've
3: sort of our attention is called to it more when all of a sudden it's absent or we're denied it or there are things that get in the way.
1: Well, Josh had mentioned the that your radio station now at your college radio station is more of a refuge away from that kind of immediacy, since we all now have in our pockets the means to both consume unlimited media as well as produce unlimited media and always be connected and always know exactly what is happening unless we become overwhelmed and know nothing. It's nice to go backwards to a time where the purpose of being in a radio station is to to have this analog experience, this expression of playing the records you want to play in 2024 for your audience of your friends who care about the records you're playing, or even just for yourself. It's a very interesting turn.
0: You're exactly right. There, it's completely different today how I think students get to the mic and how people tune in. A lot of students tune in on our internet stream now, and that's a choice that you have to make to open up your browser, go to the WCFM website, and click the link. And especially when it is not a necessity anymore to click that link to get your news, to listen to stories, to get up to date on current events, or to hear music that you can't afford at the record store because we can get music online in a lot of places for free now. You have to be tuning in for a specific reason, and a lot of the times that's to listen to my friend who's on air. The same goes for the people who get to the mic. They don't approach it, I don't think, with that same level, same idea of responsibility that I see in the documents written by a lot of these DJs in the 60s, where they were very concerned and fearful at times that they were not performing their task of public service as successfully as they needed to. We could talk about the Corporation for Public Broadcasting and going into the 70s, the kind of the heightened expectations that the FCC and the CPB put out for what constituted a high quality public radio station, and one that could get funding at that. And this was a really tough topic for broadcasters at WCFM. There's a lot of documentation, a lot of letters written between DJs that have been saved about the CPB and what it meant to upgrade our equipment. We embarked on the reason we upgraded from 50 to 500 watts in 1971 was out of a fear that we would be frozen by the FCC and taken off the air should we not upgrade.
3: And that was a real threat because ultimately in 1978, the Class D stations were taken, the licensing was right. was done away with, and it really was upgrade or risk being taken off the air when someone else wants your frequency.
0: That's absolutely right. I begin chapter three with the 1978 rulings. It's interesting how Williams predicted that almost a decade prior.
1: We Radio Survivor here is a radio show, and we're nearing the conclusion of our hour on the radio. Of course, we're going to continue our conversation on our podcast available at radiosurvivor.com. I wanted Jennifer to ask the last question for the radio audience, and I'm wondering maybe if it's time just to jump right ahead to the 80s and 90s of college radio history there at the school
2: right.
1: we're discussing.
2: Yeah, well, I have two things. I mean, we promised there was a promise about advice you might have for people who want to preserve their station history. So if we can talk about that. And then your thesis concludes in 1998. So I'm also curious why you put that parameter and that endpoint. So maybe if you can give us some juicy tidbits about the 80s and then advice for people who want to preserve history for the radio version. And then we'll talk more in the podcast about all that too.
0: Sure. So starting out with the 80s and 90s, this is my third and final chapter of the thesis. It takes us through college radio's most well-known period, when WCFM and many other college stations seemed to maybe finally be getting recognition for some of the more alternative content that a lot of students always wanted to play. I should mention, even as we're talking about the professionalization of WCFM beginning in the 40s through the 70s, there was always a tension between what management wanted and what a lot of DJs wanted. Management was much more in tune in all periods with the FCC orders, with the idea of the public interest. And this came in conflict with DJs, especially in the 60s and 70s, who said, I don't know what you're talking about. I just want to get on air. You have a lot of cool records.
1: Josh, when you say management, are we still talking about just students with like a higher calling, or are we talking about faculty?
0: Good point. I'm talking about boards on radio stations, students, student management, like a general manager, a music director, or a personnel director. There is several cases I could cite where students wanted to play music that maybe management said didn't belong on the air at that time. Now, WCFM never went as far, to my knowledge, as really taking a lot of shows off the air or telling students they could not broadcast. We generally promoted ourselves as a freeform station that would take anyone who wanted to be a DJ. And I think that's one of the great things about college radio, at least at Williams, is anyone can do it. But going into the late 70s and into the 80s, you see the script start to flip. There are more students who are playing punk and new wave on the air, and they're being rewarded for it for the first time. CMJ comes along, and now what do they want to see college stations playing, and what do the record labels want to see stations playing, is their new music. Album-oriented rock stuck around for a little longer, but it was on its way out. And it seemed that there were some institutions beyond campus that were starting to take interest in this movement at the college station, where new genres that maybe contested this idea of professionalized public radio started to gain traction among students and the wider community. Now, this is not the full story, because at the same time, you have we spoke about it, but like Paul said, the rulings in 1978, both abolishing 10 watts or giving them 2 years to upgrade, I believe it was, and then also the indecency ruling for Pacifica Radio's George Carlin airing. And so in media scholarship about this period, it's generally these years that are attributed as the time when stations felt the pressure to professionalize. But WCFM had been struggling with this and professionalizing, you know, over a decade before this. So I talk about in my thesis how students at WCFM were kind of in the unique position where they saw this pressure to professionalize, but weren't necessarily strayed by it. They said, we know what are the merits of this, of professionalizing our radio station. We know what it does well for us and how it's hurting us. And management and students at that time started to say, you know, this is too much of a time commitment. There's too much news. There's students who don't have the time to deal with public radio. We should start working our way back to this more amateur system. So even in this moment, kind of these FCC orders that would seem to indicate a pressure to professionalize, students are going the other way.
1: 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On behalf of Jennifer Waits, who produced today's episode, and Paul Reese-Mendel, my name is Eric Klein. Thank you so much for listening. We'll see you next week.

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So let's get the vibe started.

0: Ventura Vibe has reached its 100th episode. And as Caps Media is celebrating their 25th anniversary, I thought I would do an episode highlighting these big milestones. I got to talk with some people that have been involved with Caps for quite some time. There's an excellent crew of people here. Let's get a little behind the scenes with Caps Media and KPPQ. We're going to hear from Elizabeth Rodino first. Elizabeth, what is your role here at Caps?
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0: How long have you been at Caps?
1: I started here in 2011, and then we built the radio station in 2016 and went on the air in 2017.
0: Okay. And the radio station, that's kind of your baby, right?
1: That's my baby, yes.
0: Oh, okay. How did you get into radio?
1: I started in radio in college, so I was really interested from the music aspect. And so I started in college and was the music director at my college station back east.
0: So you have a lot of experience. What has been the big motivator to do radio here at CAPS?
1: I think that it's part of community. It's an important aspect of community engagement, kind of expanding our reach in the community. And the great thing about radio is that it's easy entry.
0: Yes.
1: So it's a simple way to learn how to express yourself and how to convey your ideas and share what's going on in the community, much easier than shooting video and editing video. So I think that's the beauty of radio. Anybody can do it.
0: Yes. What do you find most gratifying about the work you do here?
1: I think helping people explore their creativity. I think I like to be a facilitator in teaching people how to use equipment and technology that may be daunting to people of all ages.
0: Yes.
1: And then to see them produce something and to really get excited about what they do.
0: I've seen you in action. You're a very good teacher. And you're a very good facilitator, too.
1: Thank you.
0: Well, do you have any thoughts or words of wisdom you'd like to impart while we celebrate these milestones?
1: Yes, we're very happy to be celebrating 25 years in existence.
0: Woohoo!
1: And I think that it's just a great place in this world. We need a place to share our voice and share our passion. And I think that CAPS Media Center, both in video and in radio, KPPQ, provides an opportunity for people to do that.
0: That it does. Well, thank you, Elizabeth. And thank you for being part of my 100th episode.
1: Thank you. Thank you for producing, working so hard and producing 100 episodes.
0: It's hard to believe. I am with Mark, and he has a show on KPPQ. What's the name of that show?
2: It's called The Pure Rock Show.
0: And how long have you been doing it?
2: It's going to be 9 years this month.
0: Oh, my goodness. So here I am, a newbie compared with you. How many shows has that been?
2: 425 as of this recording.
0: I'm so proud of myself at 100, and that's pales in comparison. Congratulations on so many shows. So you've been doing it for a long time. What do you find most gratifying about doing your show?
2: It's just fun for me. I'm a big music fan. You know, I did college radio years ago and have worked in radio and in music my whole life. So this is just an opportunity to do my own thing. You know, I'm the producer, I'm the director, I'm the editor. Nobody tells me what to do. The most fun for me is, turning people onto different music. I play a lot of deep cuts and bands that didn't really hit mainstream. And I've interviewed some great musicians over the years that I've been fans of since I was a kid. And just being part of the local music scene, and I help promote all the local shows that fit into my format. So it's just been terrific.
0: What are some of the most memorable interviews you've had?
2: So again, depending who's listening to this, you might not have ever heard these artists, but if you're into 80s, 90s rock, the singer and guitarist from the band Y&T was probably one of my favorites. The singer from Buck Cherry, the singer from Tora Tora. My very first interview was the drummer in a band called Electric Angels that had an album out on Atlantic Records in the early 90s. Never really made it, but I played them back in college. And it's just great hearing all their stories. A lot of them are similar stories. They had some success, but never quite went over the hump. But great stories along there to get there. And a lot of them have come back. A lot of these artists, you know, in their 60s now, and they've raised their families, and now they're doing it again. So it's kind of cool to see the journey they're on.
0: Sounds like you've established some relationship over the years.
2: Oh, yeah, definitely, definitely. Some of them become my friends, and, you know, when they come to town, they make sure I know about it. And, and definitely some listeners to the shows I've met, other people in the local Ventura area that do promotions and things like that, and I do things with. I promote shows that, again, that are appropriate to the Ventura Music Hall here and the Ventura Theater and Agora Hills Canyon Club, among other places. It's just being fun, being part of the scene.
0: That's so awesome. It sounds really fun. Well, thank you, Mark, for being on my show.
2: Oh, pleasure, and congratulations, too. You'll be at 400 before you know it. It goes by quick.
0: I'm with Gary Roll. What is your role here, Gary, at Caps Media?
3: Well, technically, I'm the post-production supervisor, which means everything that we do video-wise should come through my hands or at least overseen by me and checked for quality control. I've also been the senior editor, the staff editor. I'm a cameraman. I work audio in the truck. I run whatever is needed, I assist with.
0: And how long have you been working for CAPS?
3: I've been here almost 15 years.
0: What is the most gratifying about the work you do here?
3: We do a lot of work for a lot of clients. The work I find most enjoyable is that has an outcome simply beyond watching it. I like things that have an emotional impact or have a spiritual impact or have something deeper than just something you're watching. I like to do work for nonprofits. I do work for churches. I do things that have, to me, more depth than just a casual observer, but it's something that emotionally allows a viewer to become involved.
0: That sounds perfect. And now that CAPS is celebrating a big milestone, I'm celebrating a big milestone. Any words you want to leave us with?
3: Well, first off, congratulations on your 100th episode. That is really amazing.
0: Thank you so much.
3: I would think you're probably one of the most prolific artists here work with us at CAPS, and that's pretty cool. Having been here 15 years and over 20 years in production overall, it's an amazing business, and I love what I do. I enjoy who I do it with, and it's a great thing. It's a good thing. I'm pleased to be part of this.
0: Thank you, Gary Roll, for participating in my episode today.
3: You're totally welcome. I'm glad to be part.
0: I'm with Kathy Good. She's done a number of things here for CAPS, and I want to talk to her because she's been here a while. So how long have you been here with CAPS Media?
4: This will be my 19th year. I've spent my entire retirement at CAPS Media. I started doing radio, I did videos, most of which were had something to do with an environment. And, you know, stuff like that. But then we started the radio. I was on the board, and I thought, well, I think I'm going to move to radio because it does involve far less equipment, and I could do more shows.
0: So tell us the name of your show, and what do you cover on your show?
4: My show is called In the Women's Room, and I started it in 2016, and there was a lot of a lot of women's issues were around, and it was just kind of a natural thing. I mean, I told Elizabeth, our station manager, I pitched it to her, and she asked me a few questions, and which I hadn't even thought about, but they all came together. I mean, it was just perfect that we talk about women and women's issues. So I've featured women and the jobs that they do. And I've also done a lot of talking about women's issues and also about the environment.
5: What has been the most gratifying experience working either with your show or at CAPS?
4: Oh, well, the people, of course. The people here are just great. You have a real sense of community here. And I've also met so many people, both in our city government and, as I mentioned before, the local nonprofits. I've just met some terrific women. Some of them ended up being friends. That has been satisfying. But also, doing the radio show is just perfect for me because I was a teacher on many different levels from, grade school to university, but it was also a way for me to, get my thoughts out there. Hey, I think of ideas and then I find someone, to talk about those ideas for me within the context of what they do or what organization they belong to. And I do like writing, so I write the script, and I find it all very satisfying, particularly when I have a whole show done. And I can turn it in.
5: Well, thank you, Kathy Good, for your words on today's episode.
4: Okay. Well, thank you, Nadine. It was fun to do it.
5: We are going to take a little break. When we come back, we'll hear some great stories from the new executive director of CAPS Media. So stay tuned. 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Welcome back to Ventura Vibe. I'm Nadine. Been talking about milestones while celebrating my 100th episode and CAPS's 25th anniversary. Now we'll hear from CAPS's new executive director. Let's take a listen. I have Alex Uvari with me.
3: Hello.
5: Did I pronounce your name correctly?
3: That is correct. Uvari. It varies where we are in location. My dad's side of the family is on the East Coast in New York. And so sometimes they say Uvari.
5: And funny story, I've interviewed your dad.
3: Yes.
5: He was on my Dudley House episode, the holiday.
3: Yeah, he's very involved with the Dudley House. And I thought that was so cool that you guys had a chance to speak.
5: It was. He was a great guest. You have big shoes to fill. So I have you here for a number of reasons. Lots of milestones. You're going through some milestones. You're experiencing some milestones.
3: It's a very exciting year for me. I have been engaged for about a year.
5: Oh, congratulations.
3: Thank you. Getting married in September at the Cross in Ventura.
5: Wow.
3: Here. And then we're going to go down to the museum and party after that.
5: That is a good venue.
3: And I'm just looking forward to that. I had recently become a homeowner. And just in the last few months, I've become the executive director here at CAPS Media.
0: even more milestones than I realized. Congratulations on all of it. And that's a lot to pack in a very short time.
3: It's been very intense. A lot of learning, a lot of growing, much more to do. And I'm just super excited for all these opportunities.
0: Yes, well, we're all excited for you too. So you have a great story at CAPS with quite an arc. So how long have you been involved with CAPS?
3: I've been involved with CAPS Media since I was a junior across the street at Foothill Technology High School.
0: Okay.
3: I joined the Associated Student Body and was the Assistant Technology Director. At that point, my film and multimedia teacher, Cameron Crouch, suggested for me and the other technology director to volunteer on a CAPS production. And that first production that I did was a multi-camera filming for the Ventura College graduation ceremony.
0: Oh, big event. Yes.
3: It was. And I was told to get on a camera, and I put on a headset, and the director was giving me instructions as I was filming the parade, and they were switching it in another room, kind of cutting between all the cameras. And at the end of it, I was so fired up just from the experience.
0: You were hooked.
3: Doing live production. I was hooked, hook, line, and sinker. And after that, my senior year, we, as Dragons, we had a community service project that every high school senior would do.
0: Mm-hmm.
3: And I decided to come here to CAPS. It's a nonprofit organization, and I was already hooked from the filming I was doing. And I was like, oh, cool, I can get more time doing more production, more editing. So I came over here, began volunteering, and then that turned into a internship and then paid internship. And then over the summer, they liked what I was doing and they gave me a part-time position. So I immediately began working here all while getting trained in studio production and multimedia at TDC Studios at the VACE Ventura Adult Continuing Education. So right out of high school, I found my passion and got into it. And I can't say I've been here ever since. There was a short gap where I left and pursued independent contract work. But almost 20 years ago, all the fun began.
0: Oh, wow. That's kind of the American story, the American dream right here, where you start in the mailroom and then you're the boss, the big boss. So.
3: Yeah, I had had a lot of rungs on the ladder. And then when the rungs ran out, I said, hey, can we add some more rungs for me to climb and pursue other things so that I could stay interested and continue to evolve my passions?
0: Well, I love that story so much. Thanks for sharing it with us. So as the new executive director here at CAPS, what is your vision for the future for the next, 25 years?
3: Yeah, we just celebrated our 25-year anniversary.
0: Mm-hmm.
3: And our board chair, Cliff, said, hopefully we can have Alex here for another 25 years.
0: Yes.
3: So no promises, but I am willing to stick it out as long as possible.
0: Yeah.
3: My vision for CAPS Media is to elevate our brand, become not the best kept secret in Ventura, but become known by all Ventura citizens, become known by Ventura County residents. And I will say, kind of going big or going home is kind of my motto.
0: Oh, okay.
3: So my big touchdown goal with CAPS Media is to build out a soundstage studio in the back of our lot. We had built this building that's at Ventura College on the campus here on Day Road. And the building is great. It's beautiful. But we had to cut our budget back a bit. And so we had a footprint for a studio that was planned. It never was built. But my vision is to build out that soundstage, because We had sound stages on the Avenue with Brooks Institute of Photography. Those were purchased, that property was purchased by Patagonia. So that's no longer an asset for students or the community. It's kind of for Patagonia and their operation, which is great. Other than our studio, there's not really many production spaces available for Ventura County. As some are aware, the productions in Los Angeles have taken a huge dive. Mm-hmm. A lot of productions have been chased out, whether that's from AI or funding or whatever. So my goal is to build an attractable space to attract productions from LA, to have them come here, and to partner with the Ventura Unified School District, the Ventura College, the County of Ventura, and have it be a partnership that can benefit all of these individual entities for educational purposes, for creative purposes, for revenue generation, and who knows what else.
0: I love it, and I can't wait to see this all happen.
3: Yeah.
0: Oh, well, that sounds so exciting. Okay, so now I'm going to ask you, what would you say to young Alex on his first day at Caps Media? Looking at your younger self.
3: That's a great question. You know, I would tell that young man.
0: Younger Alex.
3: Younger Alex.
0: You are a young man.
3: I would say, you know, don't give up. Continue to remain curious. Continue to, you know, have a beginner's mind. And even if you are told how great you are and how awesome and creative and great you are to work with, you know, always keep your ego in check. Don't allow, you know, really good commentary or even bad negative commentary. Don't let that get to you. Keep your eyes on the prize and something beautiful will happen.
0: That is wonderful. And what do you find the most gratifying about the work you do here?
3: The most gratifying thing about the work I do at CAPS is having an impact on the community. I've met so many great people in Ventura, and knowing that there's even more great people to meet,

0: I had contributed to a big financial gain for this great organization that does so much good for the youth in our community. And I would say the other great thing that I got out of being here is I was able to become a high school teacher. So after the Thomas Fire, I was asked to teach graphic design and multimedia at Nordhoff High School. And that experience will forever have changed me and my trajectory. I'm no longer teaching there, but I will always look back on those days and all of the lives that I impacted as a teacher, and all of the great things that CAPS does for the community. It keeps me smiling here at CAPS.
1: Perfect. Well, thank you, Alex, for joining me today and being part of my 100th episode.
0: Congrats on 100 episodes, Nadine. That is so exciting. And
1: Thank you.
0: I'm so excited for the next 100.
1: Oh, thank you.
2: Okay, let's turn the tables on Nadine and let's ask her some questions.
1: What?
2: Why did you produce a radio show at KPPQ?
1: In 2017, that seems so long ago now, I was listening to a lot of podcasts, and there was just something about it that made me think, I want to do that. I was looking for some resources, and I thought, oh my goodness, CAPS. My son had taken some digital storytelling summer camp, and I was very impressed with the facility. He loved it, and I thought, oh, I'll go ask them how to do that. And I met you, Elizabeth, and you told me, don't do a podcast, do a radio show, and it'll become a podcast. And I hadn't even thought of radio. I don't know why. I grew up listening to radio, and so I took the orientation class. And I wasn't sure. There were a lot of buttons to learn. You were very good at teaching, but I was a little wary of being confident to do it on my own. But you let me come in and practice a bunch of times, and that helped. It helped so much. And then I did an 8-episode show, and I thought I was done. You asked me if I wanted to continue, and I thought I would if it were a different show. And you inspired me to come up with a different show. Thank
2: Good,
1: you.
2: good. And you've hit 100 episodes. 100 episodes. What's the most gratifying thing about producing your show?
1: I found it was a good outlet for my creativity without being too much tech. Once I got to know those buttons, I ended up realizing you don't use all the buttons, not all the time. The other thing, it was a really good way to meet people and connect with people in the community. And it was a good way for kind of an introvert to be able to go and talk to people out of the blue.
2: Were you surprised by some of the stuff you learned?
1: Yes. Almost every show, there was something I learned. Surprises happen every day.
2: Great.
1: Part of the benefit of working on this show is getting to know the people that work at CAPS. They are great at what they do and are very dedicated. Plus, they all seem to have this great community spirit. Elizabeth asked me what I wanted to do for the next 100 episodes. I've had some time to think about it now. I'm retiring from my day job this year, and now I get to devote more time to producing more shows. It's not that I want to do anything drastically different. I just like the ability to spend more time talking to people in my communities. I am spending more time in Ohio.

Sinai in Camarillo. I'm getting to know more people there. I'm learning about more places and organizations to highlight, and more parks, and maybe even some landmarks. Thanks for listening, and I hope you'll join me for the next 100 episodes.

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1: Hi, this is Ani DeFranco for Artists Against Racism. 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
0: 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Join me, Nadine, for this half hour of interviews, games, and community chest, our segment where we learn about community resources and volunteer opportunities. So let's get started. Ventura Land Trust has this really great event every year. It's an outdoor film festival called Wild and Scenic Film Festival. It's so fun to attend, and the films are so interesting and inspiring. At the event last year, there was one film that stood out to everyone I was with, Cycling Without Age, the movie. The filmmakers described their movie this way. Cycling Without Age is a film about the power of feeling the wind in your hair, no matter where you are on life's journey. It follows John, a retired teacher, and his merry group of volunteers as they use pedal-powered rickshaws to give adventure and joy to those who have lost the ability to pedal themselves. Now, I'm going to share the story of some people who were inspired by this movie and what they did next. But first, I got to experience the ride in Ojai. What an amazing experience. Let's take a listen.

0: I'm a passenger. I've got a little cube pup next to me as our third passenger. What's his name?
1: Boo.
0: Boo. Oh, so cute. He looks like he could be your dog.
1: I tell people he is my dog. I love him so much.
0: Wow. So, we are heading towards the mountains out back way of the Gables retirement community.
2: Yep.
0: And it is the perfect temperature. High 70s. Now we're on the open road, heading towards the main street.

0: to the loading up ramp.
1: I think I want to sign up for a regular ride. Oh my goodness, this is so wonderful. I got to talk with Dan Ayers, one of the co-founders, along with Michael Mariani, at the beautiful Gables of Ojai, a retirement residence surrounded by exquisite gardens and inspiring views. Let's meet Dan and hear how he got involved.
2: I got the chapter when I saw the movie at the Ventura Land Trust, and my wife and I volunteered early, so we saw it a week early. When I saw it, I got online and I filled out a form for the Cycling Without Age in Denmark, and just thought, okay, they'll send me some info. And then they told me, oh, you have the chapter. I'm like, oh, okay. All right, here we go. And then my partner, Michael Mariani, saw the movie at the Wild and Scenic Film Festival, and then he got in contact with the gentleman that was in the film, and then he gave him my number, so then we started working together and then got this crazy thing going.
1: Tell me a little bit of the backstory of how we got started in Europe.
2: Basically, the story is in 2012, a gentleman was walking in Denmark and saw an older gentleman sitting outside of a senior home and started talking to him, and then kind of found out that they don't get out much and he just wanted to be outside in the fresh air. And so this gentleman was a cyclist, and so he came up with this crazy, the Copenhagen Cycles kind of made a little a bike in Europe, cycling's a bigger deal, and they make these cargo bikes, and he designed one so he could take people for a ride, and that's sort of how the whole thing started.
1: Now, I attended the Wild and Scenic Film Festival, and that documentary on the Cycling Without Age kind of knocked my socks off. But I did not think about starting a chapter. What was it that just did it for you?
2: Well, during COVID, my wife and I realized I'm getting close to retirement age, and realized that I don't have anything to keep me out of trouble if I retired. And so, you know, we'd talked about it. So, and then when this, we got to see the movie early, and we looked at each other with tears in our eyes and just went, that's what we need to do. Cause I always bike commute when I work. I'm a cameraman in Hollywood, and I would always get a spot near where we're shooting and bike commute, cause I love cycling and have cycled forever. So we looked at each other and just said, that's what you need to do. Start doing this. So that's it. When we just, I don't mess around. My wife and I was the one, and she's kind of like, come on, go. This is the deal. This is the thing we need to do. So
1: that is awesome. Can you describe this trishaw a little bit?
2: Okay. That's always the hard part. That's why we ended up getting one before, part of Cycling Without Age, my wife and I have owned a franchise before, and they tell you everything to do. And we kind of figured this was like that, even though it doesn't cost any money. When I got the chapter, I figured, oh, yeah, they're going to tell you what to do. Well, they don't. So it's crowdsourced. So we got a lot of information from Australia and online. They put all this stuff out in Wisconsin and things like that. So one of the things they said was that if you buy a trishaw, then people can see it, because we have a hard time explaining what it is. But basically, the gentleman in Bentonville, Arkansas, started designing this for a chapter. But it's a recycled bike frame in the back. It's a single wheel, and then in the front are two seats and two wheels, and so and a ramp so people can go and sit down and seat belts and stuff. And so the people sit in the front, and then the pilot sits in the back, and they're electric assist. So, you know, you could get easily 600 pounds of bike with three people and the weight of the bike. And so they ride in the front, and you can talk and hear what they're talking about and want to stop and things like that. So that's what a trishaw is. And it gives everybody a nice ride and view. They're not looking at your back and things like that.
1: That is very nice. Let's talk about the Ventura chapter. Where do the rides take place?
2: Second Without Age Ventura, we have three Trishaws. We have one on the east side, which is in my garage. We have one on the west side, which is in Vita Arts. They're donating a shipping container for us to store it in. And one in Ojai, which we're here in the Gables, and there's one here. So in Ventura on the east side, we have rides every Monday at the Palms, every Tuesday at Cypress Place, and every Thursday at Lexington. And then every other Saturday at Cabrillo Village. And I think we're trying to fit a couple more in at Orchards and Ages. But we're getting a little bit, two Trishaws is hard to do that. And then on the east or on the west side at Vita Arts, that one is we're going to start doing the Senior Center. And that one is really good if you have, like, for the ARC. We do rides for the ARC. And they, since they bring them to whatever facility they're in a van, they go there and we can ride along the beach. And so I think we're doing every other weekend there, too, or every other Friday, I think. So
1: that is amazing. So what I'm hearing is that a person who wants a ride doesn't necessarily have to be a resident of the facilities that you visit.
2: Right. If you go on, it's cwa-ventura.org. That's our website. You can sign up for a ride, just a ride, you know, and we'll figure it out. If you have a loved one that you want to bring to Vita Art or to Kimball Park is where we can do either of those, and or Ojai, and you could do individual rides or, you know, and we have a schedule that we have scheduled rides, but we have unscheduled. So, and I think I have two ladies that I want to take their both of them have mothers in their 90s, and I just sent them an email. They requested it online, and then I said, you know, they were talking about because they were closer to Kimball Park, but if you're driving them, you can go to Vita Arts and go along the beach, but it's your choice. They're all great rides, so.
1: And probably depends on the time of year, too.
2: Sure. It depends on the time of year or how you feel or what you want to see. So, yeah, you can pick whichever one. I mean, it's hard to, online, one will say Vita Arts and one will say Kimball Park. Doesn't really explain what the ride is, and that's why I said, well, Vita Arts is the beach. So we may amend that. So,
1: and do you get a lot of repeat riders?
2: I do at the facilities that I do. I have one lady she's in memory care, and she's done 3 weeks of riding. And we do the memory care and assisted living the other week in most places. And she comes on and she meets me for the first time every time, but she sings the whole time. And we were playing Thursday. We were the assisted living. We usually have somebody in charge from the facility, and Stephanie's in charge at Lexington. And she started playing Doris Day, Que Sera Sera. So she's singing that, and then. She was then after that singing Dean Martin, and so the first time we took her, we were all singing "Twinkle Twinkle" and stuff like that. So she likes to sing. So she's a repeat. I have somebody at Cypress. We'll see if she's there tomorrow, named Debbie, and Debbie's full of it. And so I want to take her on every ride because she's the comedy relief. Yeah. So she's a lot of fun. Yeah.
1: Let's meet one of the pilots, Annette Reed. She's the one who gave me the ride to introduce me to this great experience.
3: My name is Annette Reed, and I take elderly and people who are mobility challenged on bicycle rides. So I am the driver, I suppose, maybe you would describe it as, the one that sits in the back and pretends that she's pedaling.
1: Do you have some assistance on this? Is it a pedal assist, as I understand?
3: Pedal assist. And you can pedal as much or as little as you want. It's very helpful on the uphills. We have limited power, so on the uphills, we definitely have to assist with the pedaling. We do carry, you know, with two people up front, it's about 200 pounds.
1: That's a lot. Can you feel the difference when there's weight on the vehicle?
3: absolutely can feel the difference. It feels like a squirrely trishaw when there's nobody on front because there's no weight, and it's definitely off balance. So it feels much better with people aboard.
1: How did you get involved with this?
3: I got involved, I did see it on NPR, I believe, just a trailer with Cycling Without Age, and it really appealed to me for several reasons. I'm a cyclist, and I just appreciate being outdoors on a bicycle so much, and when I saw that I had an opportunity to share that enjoyment and beauty with people who otherwise could not, who may be stuck inside and lonely, I thought, this is something I would like to do. And shortly after I saw that, I ended up moving my mother down to the Gables here in Ojai. She's 93, and I thought, I got to do that for my mom. And so that's how I got involved. And I've been fortunate enough to have joined with the co-founders of the Ventura chapter of Cycling Without Age, and they've been really helpful in getting me a trishaw in the Ojai area so that we could start this up.
1: That sounds perfect. And what an absolutely gorgeous place. And where do you go from the Gables? What's the path?
3: Well, you actually go all over town. We are not allowed on the main highway, which is fine. So when I have passengers, the elderly are often a little nervous in traffic and, you know, around busy areas. And so I look for neighborhoods that are really quiet. So I just go up into the mountains, and I can ride through the Arbolada, and I can ride on the east side up along the mountain ridge through neighborhoods that are very uncrowded and not much traffic. And then there are those who love to be engaged in the community, and we ride downtown, tiny little roads. It's just we're interacting with the community in that sense. So we ride to Libby Park, and we go around the fountain, and we see the kids play and the people playing tennis. And there's a lovely bike path that goes from Ojai all the way to Ventura. Now, I don't go that far, but it's pretty shaded. It's safe. We meet a lot of people. It's all about being in the community one way or another, and it's about their enjoyment. So we just take it slow. We don't go far, but we stop, and we just take in our surroundings.
1: Well, that's perfect. Yeah. Thank you. Yeah. We are going to take a little break. When we come back, we'll learn how people can become pilots for the local chapter. You won't want to miss that, so stay tuned. Catch my show every Monday afternoon at 2 and Tuesdays and Friday mornings at 8 on KPBQLP at 104.1 FM and on the MyTuner app and featured on the KPBQ Podcast Network. 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Welcome back to Ventura Vibe. I'm Nadine. I got a ride on a trishaw in Ojai and talk with co-founder of Cycling Without Age, Dan Ayers. Now we'll hear how people in the community can become a pilot and give rides to people. Let's hear about the process from Dan.
2: Basically, you go to the same website I just mentioned, cwa-ventura.org, and you can sign up to be a volunteer pilot or take somebody or whatever, and all of that is on the different sign-up sheet. And then on the sheet, you can put, even if you don't want to be a pilot, if you want to help do administration or something, there's a checkbox for that. And so then we'll get back a hold of you. And so what we do is we've kind of developed a training system where I think every once a month we will have a training. Usually it's going to be at Kimball Park. It's community park. The people at the city keep telling me it's community park. We call it Kimball Park. We have training where you get to ride around and just practice, because it's not necessarily a bike ride. And then there's the electric, and then there's the hell. There's a bunch to it. So, you know, just getting used to it and seeing where all the buttons are and things. And then a potential volunteer pilot has to do two rides on their own, which they can do through either any of the facilities. They just have to sign up on Sign Up Genius. reserve it, and we've had people do that, and then they go out and take their loved ones or just go by themselves just to practice. Before that, they get a facility orientation so they know where everything is and what to do is unplug the batteries and do, you know, turn on the batteries and stuff like that. Then they go on their own so they can just take it out on their own, and then they're ready for a facility training ride along. And so they see how we do it, what, who to talk to and stuff, and then usually they'll do one where we ride along and they'll do the ride. And so that's kind of the procedure. It's like a four-section procedure. So,
1: well, that sounds like a pretty elaborate but manageable process.
2: Well, we had a screening of the film at Topa Topa for a fundraiser for the Ventura Land Trust, and we had 35 people sign up. The problem is that you can't just, it's not a bike, you can't just jump on it. You need some practice, and then, you know, we're taking precious cargo. And so we realized, and Michael and I and Annette all realized we rode around a lot on our own to practice. And so we've just developed this because you kind of, I want to do it, and it's a great idea, but you need to put some time into it and stuff. So then it's gotten down to about 5 or 6 people that have actually gone to the next level that want to do it. So
1: so it's a pretty big vehicle, is it? I'm sure it's great out on the bike trails. How is it on bike lanes? Does it take up the whole lane?
2: It takes up the whole bike lane. And then it's interesting is I think I want to get the city to have me ride around and tell them what the ADA doesn't work because it's 4 feet wide. So I go around a couple poles on sidewalks and it's like, it goes off. I'm like, if you were in a wheelchair, it would be, you know, this wouldn't work. And so I'm really finding out about that. And our trishaws, because it's the ones, because they're super, they're made by Nargo is the name of the G-N-A-R-G-O out of Arkansas. And they're different than the ones in Denmark. The front turns, and so they're a little tippy, and you kind of have to sit on the back, where ours are really sturdy, and you can jump around on them and stuff. But they take a big turning radius, so I kind of know about all these turning and where, what. It's like, oh, they put a pole right in the middle of the sidewalk. Why'd they do that? So I learned a lot about that. So, you know, that's one of the things we have to consider.
1: So I can see why you would require 2 rides, because there's a lot of things you have to be able to maneuver. So is there a commitment once a pilot signs up?
2: No, that's, it's volunteer, and so we understand that. It's just at the beginning, if you get the training, and once you do it, you kind of get hooked. You know, you take your first riders, and then you're in. And so, but there's no commitment. We'd like to have, I think, twice a month, to commit at least twice a month. That's just to keep your skills up. Because I noticed I had a week off during the rain, and I noticed when I came back, I was like, oh, I lost my sense of that big 4 foot front end. You know, you lose that a little bit. But that's all. I mean, nothing major. It's all, you know, right now we've got so few volunteers that it's sort of like, okay, you're gonna get some rides, so once you go through the process. So, but yeah, no, maybe a couple of days a month, that's all we require.
1: Perfect. Okay, well, I want to know, are you a nonprofit?
2: Yes, we are a nonprofit. We didn't get our own nonprofit. We got a fiscal sponsor because of just all the paperwork and what was going. And so we go through fiscal sponsorship allies. And if you have a donation, you can go on our website and there's a place to donate. And then you get a 501(c) tax break. So, but other than that, we're nonprofit.
1: Do you sustain yourself through fundraisers?
2: We have not had a technical fundraiser yet. We're hoping to. Basically, we've gotten a couple grants, or we've applied for grants. We've got a grant from the Channel Islands Bike Club, graciously gave us a grant, and just personal donations and stuff. That's where we've gotten them so far. We've applied for a few more grants that we hope we get so we can pay off the trishaws and then start saving for the next couple more when we put them somewhere.
1: It's time for the Community Chess segment. I like to highlight opportunities for volunteering here. Let's hear a little bit more about the other kinds of volunteer opportunities available with Cycling Without Age, the Ventura chapter.
2: Yeah, on our website, you can put down if you want to be a pilot or if you want to just do administration or help. And we need all sorts of stuff. There's things that we're finding that are coming up that we're like, oh, we didn't know that. We didn't know that. So, yeah, so administration, and I think we're still looking for a for social media. We realize that's a lot of work.
1: Yes, it is a lot of work, and it never ends. Okay, and so I guess, how long have you been doing it so far?
2: Well, I think we got our first tri shows in September or October. And then realistically, we've been had scheduled rides since the first of the year. So we're new, we're fresh.
1: So you're just getting your feet wet.
2: Yeah.
1: What do you see for the future? What's the big dream, vision?
2: Yeah, our big dream, we've named our trishaws after the Channel Islands. So the one on the east side is Santa Cruz, and the one on the west side is Santa Rosa. So we said we want to get 8 trishaws. And originally it was by 2027, but we were seeing that the fundraising is a little slower than we anticipated. So, but there's also places to store them and be able to charge the battery. So there's a lot more things that we hadn't realized. And so, you know, we're going to do what we can do. And, when we're ready to get more, that's our ultimate goal, is to have 8 in Ventura, maybe more, but 8 right now, and have them in different facilities. So everybody can have a ride. That's really, we want everybody that wants a ride. Right now we're sort of, well, we can't do that all the time, because we don't have the trishaws available or the pilots available. So eventually we just want everybody to have a ride.
1: That is a great dream. I had such a wonderful time talking with Dan, Annette, and Linda Trent, who was the woman getting a ride with me at the beginning of the show. She had a cute little dog with us. What a fun and memorable experience. I want to leave the final comments to Dan and then Annette.
2: This is for people that want to volunteer. Once you do it, you'll get hooked. It is just, Michael and I both are... just said, we just want to ride the bike, give rides. And so we're doing all this administration and stuff. And when we get frustrated, then we go give a ride and we're like, this is the greatest thing ever. And so that's, if you give a ride with some people and you meet them and you find out their story and, you know, and they're slow rides, we go under 7 miles an hour. And I'm learning even more that they stop. And if they see a butterfly, you stop and look at the butterfly, because they're there to see that stuff. And I stopped the butterfly, and then what was the other? Little girl on a Strider bike with her mom on the bike path. Stopped and talked to her, and she told us about her new shoes, and she's riding a bike. And that's the stuff that really is a lot of fun, and that they get the riders get a big kick out of, and makes them feel. We had a rider at one of them places, and she was, as she was riding, she's like, I feel young. And you get that, or my friend that sings, and you just do that, and that's all you need.
1: That sounds perfect.
3: The only thing I would like to add is that the enjoyment that my senior passengers get, or those that have a hard time getting out and about, the enjoyment they receive is equal to or not even as much as the enjoyment that I as a pilot receive from giving this opportunity. It fills my soul with so much joy knowing that I can share what I have a passion for to people who would otherwise not have this experience.
1: I love that so much. We may end with that. Thank you so much.
3: You're welcome.
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7: I'm Dr. Anthony Lizowitz, and this is Climate Connections. Cross-country skier Julia Kern recently wrapped up a busy race season that included the Olympics and the Cross-Country World Cup. But in the off-season, she does not stop training, nor does she stop thinking about climate change. Kern says warming winters are hurting her sport. In many areas, the snowpack is shrinking.
8: Now, most cross-country ski areas have to have some form of snowmaking capability to even be viable in the winter.
7: Midwinter thaws melt the snow.
8: All of my world championships that I've experienced have been really warm, slushy conditions where we're skiing in t-shirts some of the time.
7: And when it gets cold again, conditions can become icy. Kern says climate change affects her in the off-season, too. Last year, Canadian wildfire smoke blew into Vermont, where she lives. For a few weeks, the air quality was so bad that she could not train outdoors. Seeing this firsthand has motivated her to take action.
8: I have the privilege to have a platform, and so I want to use it.
7: She and other elite athletes are urging international sports organizations to phase out fossil fuel company sponsorships. And in June, she and other Olympians plan to meet with elected officials in Washington, D.C. to advocate for climate solutions. Climate Connections is produced by the Yale Center for Environmental Communication. 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
11: From the worlds of politics, arts, and entrepreneurship.
18: Change happens by acting as though the future that you are dreaming of is present now.
11: I'm Laura. And this is Laura Flanders and Friends. Welcome.
19: This struggle over the impact of technology goes back to the very beginning of capitalism.
20: It may be the first time where you would have hundreds of billions of dollars investment in a community in which the community sees almost none of it.
21: Anybody that's against us, please stand up for this for the next minute.
19: When AI was originally advertised a few years ago, I don't think most people realized the immense power demands it would place on the system.
22: They've built a power plant out there. And they've done it overnight, no air pollution controls, quick and dirty, no permit.
23: We expect them to do what is in our best interest.
24: Compared to the same time last year, my bill has gone up, but also I noticed my usage went down.
20: It needs to be a transformative moment, certainly, whether politicians rise to the challenge and show integrity and understand what's at stake is a question that remains to be answered.
25: I'm a Native American, so I've seen this many times before.
26: And just like that, in a surprise unanimous decision, the project was dead.
27: And we're leading the world in AI by a lot.
0: Donald Trump is on record as saying, I love AI, but most Americans don't. Amid all the hype and the hundreds of billions of dollars invested by big tech firms like OpenAI, Amazon, Google, Facebook, and Microsoft, protests are happening all over the country as concerned residents tell their political leaders to slow down or back off on developing the massive data processing centers that are required for AI. As it stands, around 5,400 data centers currently exist in the U.S. By 2030, they're expected to multiply by almost 50%. But the polls are stark. There is hardly any issue less popular than unchecked AI development. And by contrast, a 2025 Pew study showed that only 17% of Americans think AI will have any positive impact on us over the next 20 years. It is certainly not the first time that we have seen commoners stacked against oligarchs in a fight over new technology, but it is coming right now at a very particular moment in time. So where could all of this go? Our guests have been watching very closely. Faz Shakir is the founder and executive director of the online news platform More Perfect Union, some of whose reporting we've just played. Faz also served as campaign manager for Senator Bernie Sanders' 2020 presidential campaign. He sees parallels to the fight against NAFTA, the North American Free Trade Agreement. John Cassidy, staff writer at The New Yorker magazine, is the author of a 2025 book, Capitalism and Its Critics, a history from the Industrial Revolution to AI. He's been drawing our attention back to the Luddites, but not in the usual way. Coming up, our own reporter's coverage of a shocking scene at a public comment meeting in peaceful Wisconsin when a local woman was arrested and literally dragged out of the room. But first, welcome to both of our guests. I am so glad to have you here. Coming to you, Faz. We gave people a taste of what you've been reporting on More Perfect Union, but how would you describe the degree of protest?
20: Well, there's a fleecing of America going on by the oligarchs who want to position and plant a lot of these data centers in communities that they deem that they can exploit. They felt a lot of these rural communities in places like Louisiana, Indiana, Missouri, Arizona, wherever the case might be, that they don't have political power, that they can't stand up and stop them. And as a result, what you have are non-disclosure agreements with many of these communities. You have them taking electricity and raising rates. You have them exploiting water and a lot of other land and issues there. And the communities, thankfully, are not taking this laying down. They know what is going on, and increasingly they've been showing up by the hundreds at local town council meetings. And what should give us hope is that that's what democracy is, a sense that we have power, economic democracy. We cannot make these decisions alone, dear oligarchs. And there's more and more pushback to them, which hopefully portends the possibility that a lot of these communities can strike better deals. If they are going to have data centers, there's no reason why we can't be asking that the teachers are well paid in those communities, that the electricity rates don't go up, that we have decent, affordable housing in those communities. That is all possible because we're playing with incredible amounts of dollars and deep-pocketed people who want to use and build these data centers.
0: Coming to you, John, I don't know what it was like living in, you know, Britain in the 1770s, but it's sometimes hard for us who are living through a moment like this to realize what a juncture we are in, technologically speaking. You quote people in your book, MIT economists, I think, who say this is this digital tech could be as transformative, not to mention as disruptive as the steam engine. How so? Why is this such an important moment?
19: Most economists think we're living through the early stages of a new industrial revolution. They compare it out of the first industrial revolution, as you mentioned, in sort of late 17th, early 18th century Britain, which was based on the steam engine, basically, but before that, water power. And what that did, basically, was displace a whole generation of skilled artisanal workers in the north of England. From a technological perspective, it was revolutionary. From a financial perspective, it was revolutionary because it enabled the rise of factory capitalism. We've seen technological change before in various junctures and various junctures of history. But I think what's sort of got economists concerned this time is the sheer scale of this. A lot of economists and technologists obviously think that this is a sort of what they call a general purpose technology, a transformative technology on the scale of nothing we've seen before.
20: And can I just add to what John is referencing, that for a long period of time, of course, America itself was also a beneficiary of what he referred to as factory capitalism. And for a long period of time, there has been this compact within America that the sense that if there is going to be major investment from these major corporations, call them Ford or even Google, that if they were going to go into a community and source a factory, that there would be benefits to that local community. However, when you look down, you know, the next 10 years of the maintenance of such a data facility, it may be the first time where you would have hundreds of billions of dollars investment in a community in which the community sees almost none of it, because the jobs will not be long term. The money is being sucked out of the community, being moved to a different place and location. And as a result, the people who would benefit most off of it, the wealth creation, would be the CEO's suite, the major investors and the shareholders, and the local community in which the data centers is housed is actually just been fully exploited.
0: Exploited and environmentally devastated, which is one of the big concerns that was raised at this hearing in Wisconsin. People were speaking out against a proposed $15 billion data center in their community that will service Vantage data systems for Oracle and OpenAI. Citizens were invited to give public comment, but then one at least was promptly arrested soon after she did so. Here's the footage, and you tell me, did this speaker do anything to merit this kind of treatment?
1: The people of Port Washington proudly stand here tonight, united in their belief that the power of their collective voice cannot be silenced. For months, this mayor and common council have ignored the pleas from their constituents to oversee this project with due diligence to assess its impact on Port Washington, Ozaukee County, and the incredibly unique Great Lakes region in which we all reside. We asked for town halls to allow better communication between the local government and the people, and no action was taken. People no longer know who to turn to, as they are repeatedly cast aside and told their opinions do not matter. Most leaders would have tabled the issue after receiving public input and providing sufficient notice, but you did nothing, and you laughed about it.
2: That was Christine Lejeune of Port Washington, Wisconsin, with Great Lakes Neighbors United. You can hear the applause as she leaves the podium. She sits down, joins in, and chants "Recall," directed at Mayor Ted Nightsky. A police officer then tells her to leave. She asks why. Instead, she's taken to the ground and handcuffed. Two others who question the officer are detained as well, and all three are led away by police.
0: That reporting there from our colleague Jonathan Klett in Wisconsin, there's a longer piece he's posted on YouTube. We should say that that Port Washington data center broke ground just 15 days after that hearing took place. John Cassidy, coming back to you. Faz was talking earlier about the kind of requests, demands, expectations that people have had in the past. They haven't always been met, but it's a good opportunity to remind people that the Luddites didn't just break up machines. They had ideas.
19: This sort of struggle over the impact of technology goes back to the very beginning of capitalism. And the first major incident or movement was the Luddites in Northern England, who were skilled artisanal workers, handloom weavers being the most famous ones, who worked in their own homes with handlooms rather than factories came along, the power looms, you know, displaced them en masse. But despite that, the first response for the workers wasn't to start smashing things up. It was actually to take some political action. And they organized large petitions, which they then presented to Westminster, even though they weren't represented there. And as things got worse and worse, the workers took it into their own hands, and a sort of spontaneous mass movement arose, the Luddites, and they started threatening some factory owners and actually smashed up some of the machinery. But as I said, you know, Luddites when I was growing up was a term of abuse. It was people who were sort of antediluvians and didn't understand the modern world. There was actually a lot of logic behind the Luddites' actions from their point of view. They understood the modern world as it was in their times perfectly, and they saw it was moving against them, and they saw that the political system wasn't coming to their defense. Val spoke about the, you know, the famous Treaty of Detroit in post-war in America, which helped form the basis of sort of post-war social democracy and Keynesianism. The history of capitalism through the sort of centuries is that sort of workers and other people coming together to demand rights and sort of balance things out more. And we haven't seen any of that at all so far in AI.
2: This is Laura Flanders and Friends. Laura's guests today are Faz Shakir, founder and executive director of the labor-focused news platform More Perfect Union, and a longtime political advisor to Senator Bernie Sanders, and John Cassidy, staff writer at The New Yorker and author of Capitalism and Its Critics, A History from the Industrial Revolution to AI. Data processing for artificial intelligence requires an enormous amount of water and power, and that is putting a growing strain on the nation's infrastructure, especially in rural areas. Coming up next, what does the resistance to these data processing plants look like, and what opportunities exist for visionary leaders in this moment? Are politicians demanding enough from big tech? You can watch this episode at lauraflanders.org. And while you're there, please subscribe to our newsletter to receive information on Laura's Substack and all our web exclusives, including the full Uncut conversation with today's guests. We'll be right back after a music interlude featuring Living the Greatest Lie by TQX and vocals by Shayna Stelly from the album Global Intimacy, released on Extra Celestial Arts.

0: Well, I was going to ask you, Faz, to come in on that. I mean, you have drawn parallels to the fights around NAFTA, which I have to remind people weren't won by Labour and the critics of that pact. And that pact did transform our lives and the lives of people around the world, not in positive ways for the most part. What makes you think this could be a transformative moment of a different kind? And is there any party taking advantage of this uproar, of this protest?
1: Laura, it needs to be a transformative moment, certainly. Whether politicians rise to the challenge and show integrity and understand what's at stake is a question that remains to be answered. We are seeing at least voices speak out. No surprise to any of us that Bernie Sanders has been a leading voice of calling for a data center moratorium. But in addition, on the right, you have had people like Ron DeSantis and Marjorie Taylor Greene and a few others express reasonable concerns that their communities are being taken advantage of, and that these data centers, by the way, are getting huge tax breaks in order to build these data centers. And the community benefit is very little to marginal. And as a result, I think this next presidential cycle, 2028, will be in part a referendum on the direction of AI in this country. Do you want to see what currently is the path of Donald Trump and those around him and his allies, saying that there should just generally be federal preemption, that if any major tech company would like to go and conquer any community in America and source and site a data center, they have the right to do so?
0: Now, I won't be the first person to say, but Elon Musk invested $300 million in the last presidential campaign. How much do you imagine he'll invest next time around, Faz? I mean, what chances do regular people really have here?
1: Yeah, it's not, and increasingly, sadly, it's not just Elon, because now you've seen OpenAI, Sam Altman want to get involved politically. You've seen all the crypto billionaires, the Winklevoss twins, all kinds of folks who are saying, you know, the stakes for them have increased, because as you get increasing oligarchy in America and you have increasing wealth in the, and coupled it with it, the rise of authoritarianism, that benefits oligarchy, because it's easier than to make business decisions. If I know that a Federal Trade Commission is run by one kind of dictatorial sense of person at the top, and that everybody works for him or her, that benefits the business community, at least in the corrupt transactions they would like to make. So the fight that we're engaging is actually to devolve power away from the top, and actually to give more sense of community to people, and to be a grassroots actor at your heart. Are you somebody who likes to be with workers as they are rising and building unionized work environments and tenant unions and all of the sort? If you are that kind of person, this moment is made for you.
2: I've been talking to economists and technologists for years about this stuff, and I think they foresaw that there would be sort of political opposition to the job losses associated with AI when they came. So you saw people like Altman and even Elon Musk trying to get out ahead of that by saying things like, you know, we may need some sort of a UBI program accompanying the rise of AI.
0: The universal basic income that maybe we'd all get a share and yeah.
2: Universal basic income, of course. Although, of course, they never volunteered to pay wealth taxes to finance the UBI, but whatever. But the thing that surprised them, and it surprised me to some extent as well, is the sort of preemptive opposition in the form of this local opposition to the data centers. I don't think the tech oligarchs and tech bros really foresaw that at all. That was just a sort of necessary condition to you know, to produce the power to run the computers to do the AI. So I think that sort of local backlash, you know, is surprising to them, and especially the fact that Faz mentioned that it, you know, it seems to be bipartisan. There's opposition in red and blue areas, and you're seeing some you know, Republican politicians speaking out against this, which I think was entirely unexpected. When AI was originally advertised a few years ago, I don't think most people realized the immense power demands it would place on the system. When you've got Microsoft restarting a nuclear plant, this is something new in the world.
0: Three Mile Island, to be clear.
2: Yeah, exactly. So, you know, it's a whole new political economy here, I think, which involves environmental, it involves the impact on workers, it involves the impact on local communities. It is something new in the world, and people like Bernie Sanders obviously leapt on it early.
0: Now, we have seen several $1 billion worth of these data centers actually either blocked or delayed, Faz. I mean, there is some good news on this front. And then I do want to pick up on what you raised earlier about what models exist for doing this differently, and can the environment actually sustain those?
1: Right. Well, first of all, you're right that there have been communities in Tucson, Indianapolis, St. Charles, Missouri, a few others who have said no. And increasingly, that number is ticking up by the month. I mean, I think I was seeing some numbers recently that in the last month we've had as many oppositions as there had been in this prior 6 months combined, which is a sense where the momentum is going. I just want to also make sure viewers also understand that when people are talking about buying and invading Greenland, what is that about? It is related to data center. There's mineral extraction in Greenland that is helping to that many billionaires would like to facilitate the development of much of their business technology here. In addition, you have Bitcoin mining and you have copper mining. You have all kinds of resource allocations and extractions going on that are related and tangential to the data center development. One of the ways in which you want to think about solutions is if you are not a crass, greedy capitalist like Donald Trump is, but you were someone who was interested in raising the working class standards of this country, then you're doing some of the same tactics with different results. So if you were going to take Intel share, right, which is he has done, or take shares in rare earth mineral companies as he has done, or take share in any of these data center development corporations, then I think that those benefits from that should then create a dividend of going back into working class hands. That is one way in which you execute some kind of a share of a worker compact. But in addition to that, I would say that the business, that at the end of the day, the government is also going to have to get invested in the mission of creating jobs where many are going to be displaced, and believing that we need teachers of the future and doctors of the future. Many in the AI industry will tell you we don't need any of those people. And it will be a governmental role to say, no, we actually do, because there's a whole swath of lower income, middle class workers who are going to be left out in the cold if the rich make the rules and govern the economy of the next 50 years. And it will become government's role as a backstop to ensure, do 80% of Americans still exist in your mind's eye or not?
0: I will say your book, John, is both great in that you hear all the critiques and they're so smart and so many roads not taken. And then you end with, well, maybe somebody will come up with a road taken, the road that is taken. Your final chapter is capitalism beginning or ending. I mean, which is it? And what are our options in this moment?
2: Well, that's obviously a very large question. I mean, the way I look at it in historical terms is that we're now in a sort of interregnum period. We had this sort of post-war, what I call managed capitalism, social democracy, and which broke down in the 1980s, basically with the election of Thatcher and Reagan. We then had a 30-year experiment in neoliberalism and what I call hyper-globalization, which basically sort of let the markets rip. That's produced a huge backlash, both in the rise of Bernie Sanders and Elizabeth Warren on the left of the Democratic Party, but also a lot more ominously, obviously, with Trump and right-wing economic populism in the US, but also in other places around the world. Now, the big question now is, where does it go from here? Which of these rival visions, is going to win out? And this taking place when we've got another huge disruptive force, AI, coming into effect. And it seems to me there are various sort of options out there, one of which is, whatever you think of Donald Trump, he's got a very clear policy out there: economic nationalism, throw out the immigrants, protect American,

0: doctors, lawyers, computer programmers, etc. Are we going to have a radicalized sort of upper middle class? We need, I think, a big discussion on the left and the center left about what's the alternative paradigm that we've got to offer in this new age.
1: It is kind of extraordinary. You alluded to it, Faust. You know, the President Trump buying up these shares in private companies. If Bernie Sanders was president and he was doing it, people would be screaming, this is state socialism and how evil. But somehow Trump is getting away with it. If it wasn't about the private profit aspect, if somehow this was a publicly owned business or maybe democratized or localized, you'd still have the environmental challenges, but certainly more incentive for local communities to solve them. Is that a sort of picture that you're seeing put forward by anyone out there?
2: No, it's been a struggle so far. Hopefully.
1: Okay, well, we're helping. We're trying to help. After this show, just wait.
2: You know, and we've been largely critical of AI in the conversation so far, but we represent that there could be potentially benefits to some AI implementation. One of them actually could result in us having better senses of how to decrease carbon in the atmosphere. It would not surprise me that we could come up with innovative technological solutions to get carbon out. Also, like, taxing the rich is something that I've really wanted to do for
1: a
2: long period of time. Wouldn't it be wonderful if an AI helped us generate a good, clean audit of where who should be paying what and how much? I mean, you could conceive of ways in which, particularly a government led by good ethics and good integrity, utilizing some of the advanced knowledge and resources to say, well, we're going to work on behalf of the American public and get better outcomes for you. That is what governs me to this day, right? And we are seeking those types of people because it is required. If you can get that integrity in public service, I think you can then actually fashion a world in which we would stand up to AI in the proper and appropriate ways and actually prosper some of its development for beneficial uses.
1: Baz, thank you so much for your reporting and your work. It is critically important. John, thank you for your book. I appreciate your time, both of you, here on Laura Flanders and Friends.
0: Thank you.
2: Thank you.
1: There is no overstating the importance of this moment. The dual fights against authoritarianism and for humanity and the planet are the fights of our lifetime. And as you can see, we seem to be up for that fight. It is on. We are in it. At the same time, just like the Luddites, it's likely that the impact of what we do today may not be felt for years. But that's all right. There is still no sitting this one out. No one is coming to save us, as was seen again this week when one of the co-founders of Anthropic, an AI company, issued the most dire warning yet about where that technology could lead us, even as his company released the next generation of tools that could take us directly to that place. No, the rich and the powerful have never yet given up power voluntarily. History shows us that. History also shows us that we, the people, have miraculously, at least so far, never given up on caring for each other or for the future, or given up on our willingness to act on that caring. So, till the next time, stay kind, stay curious, and if you want to hear my full uncut conversation with John Cassidy and Faz Shakir, which I recommend, sign up for our free newsletter or podcast or my Substack, all the information's at our website. Till the next time, stay kind, stay curious. 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
6: It seems like people have like rituals that help them on like a day-to-day level cope. Do you have something like that for yourself?
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8: You're listening to Making Contact and Self-Care as Selfless Act, Mental Health at the Root of Activism. I'm Paulina Velasco. This episode is all about a little talked about aspect of social justice work, mental health. A lot of us can relate to the sentiment you heard from Megan Ortiz about wanting to decompress after a long day. She's one of the many activists I interviewed for this piece. I wanted to interview people who dedicate their daily lives to serving others. I was wondering how much heavier life and work can be for an activist.
9: There's this constant mourning that we're experiencing. There's this constant loss. There's this constant feeling of defeat.
8: Héctor Plasencia is an immigrant community health advocate and executive director of Plasencia Consulting. They've been doing this work for 15 years.
9: And I think that's why it can be so difficult to get people interested in being a part of the work and be sustainable within the work.
8: I first met Héctor when I was reporting a story in Los Angeles about how health clinics were responding to a Trump administration policy that was making their immigrant patients scared to go to the doctor. I do a lot of reporting from LA's immigrant community. And community leaders and advocates were starting to share bits of their inner lives with me the more I got to know them. It seemed like a really hard job to be an immigrant rights activist, keeping up with policies that change constantly, listening to people's stories of hardship, trying to find solutions for them. I kept hearing about how that takes its toll emotionally, mentally, and how not a lot of people seem to notice. Frances Chinchilla sees it a lot. She's a licensed clinical social worker at AltaMed, a health network in Southern California. She treats patients as a therapist, and she's also in charge of checking in on other therapists on her team about how they're doing.
6: Is there like a certain kind of person that ends up becoming an advocate or an activist or somebody who serves?
10: Yeah, I would say so. I would say that it's people who can really tap into empathy. It's almost like a moral duty for them to be this voice.
8: At AltaMed, Frances serves primarily low-income Latinx immigrant families in Los Angeles. Frances also grew up in LA in a Guatemalan family.
10: People who are very conscious about disparities and who've experienced them themselves, I think, are the people that go into this advocacy kind of work.
8: So witnessing injustice or experiencing it personally draws some people into advocacy to try to right those wrongs, which means for many people in activism or organizing work, the issues hit close to home. This is something I can relate to. I was born and raised in Southern California, but my parents and siblings came from Mexico. I think there's definitely a reason I report on experiences of immigration in the U.S. It's something I'm familiar with. For Evelyn Hernandez, it's basically impossible to separate her identity from the work she does. Evelyn's a lead organizer with the TPS Alliance at the Central American Resource Center in Los Angeles, where she started working about 10 years ago. She's been living in LA since the 90s when she emigrated from El Salvador. She's a recipient of TPS, or Temporary Protected Status, that allows her to live and work in the U.S., but she has to apply for renewal every year. And there's no path to residency or citizenship. In 2018, the Trump administration canceled TPS for Salvadorans. That meant they couldn't apply for renewal and had to leave the country forever. For Evelyn, that would mean leaving her 3 U.S.-born sons behind. She remembers the exact moment she heard the bad news.
4: I remember that we were watching TV. We were having a family dinner. We have these dinners together at least 2 or 3 times a week, as often as we can.
8: Evelyn is married and calls her children the love of her life.
4: So I remember that dinner. All 4 of us were sitting down and watching the news on. Well, I won't give the TV channel any free advertising. But then the reporter said, TPS for Salvadorians has been canceled. You have just 18 months left and then it's over. That was the last one. I remember my son's faces. They all turned around to look at me. It turned into such a bitter dinner. I felt enraged, powerless. I was angry. My children should not be living through this just because of the Trump administration.
11: Mis hijos no deben estar pasando una situación así por la administración Trump.
8: Evelyn had already been working for years advocating for a path to permanent residency for TPS holders, many of whom have been in the U.S. for decades, and like Evelyn, have U.S.-born children. So this moment for her was like a call to arms.
11: Yo estoy luchando por mantenerme firme por mis hijos.
4: I'm fighting to stay strong for my children. In my picture of the future, I don't see myself living in El Salvador and leaving my sons here. That was never the plan. In my vision, it's always been me with my sons, watching them grow up, get married, have children of their own, be surrounded at every possible moment with my grandchildren. So that's the picture I envisioned for myself that day.
11: Entonces, esa es la fotografía que yo marqué ese día.
8: A matter of immigration policy had directly impacted Evelyn's life. Her work, her career, had always been personal, but now...
4: You get a knot in your throat and you start to feel angry and you tell yourself, I'm going to give it my all to fight against this administration. And I don't even care about the consequences because they're hurting what I love most in the world. And for me, that's my family, my children. And through the pain, you cry. 5 minutes, 2 minutes, 3 minutes, whatever, you cry. But then it's over. And you harden yourself and you say, this will not make me weak. I have to be stronger.
8: In 2018 and 2019, TPS holders sued the federal government over the cancellation of TPS for people from El Salvador, Sudan, Nicaragua, Haiti, Honduras, and Nepal. So Evelyn's departure has been postponed over and over while the cases make their way through the courts. In the meantime, Evelyn has organized marches to Washington, appeared in the news. This is her at a Telemundo conference. A panelist asks her to talk about how she copes with the uncertainty of these court cases. Evelyn says, do you want me to answer as a TPS recipient or as an organizer? If you ask me as a TPS recipient, I start crying, she says. But if you ask me as an organizer, I have a heart of stone. This is Evelyn a few months later, explaining what she meant.
4: I try to separate the two things. My personal life, when I get to my house, is one, and the other is my work life. I grew up in El Salvador, and in El Salvador, they say what happens when you cross the threshold of your house stays inside your house. And what happens outside your house stays outside, and you deal with it there. You don't mix up the two.
11: No se mezclan las dos cosas. No es que no quiero ser débil, ¿verdad?
12: It's not that I don't want to look weak. It's that I just don't want to place myself in a victim mindset. I try to block everything that might be painful to me. And honestly, I can't even explain it to myself. All I know is that I block the things that are painful in my soul or my heart so that I can put up a fight and concentrate on what's in front of me. Because all I know is that I have to fight to stay here, and I do not have the luxury to think too much about it.
8: One thing that sticks out about Evelyn is that her work is so tied to her personal immigration status. But to her, it's really about family. She wants to stay in the U.S. for her sons. Frances, the therapist, says she notices a lot of her Latinx patients put family first. She says it can be a good thing. Family's like a built-in support system for us. But she also observes how a focus on family can block some people from attending to their own individual needs.
10: Oftentimes, there is a lack, well, yeah, oftentimes I'd say, a lack of self-empathy, a lack of self-compassion. And there is this sense of like, I have to be in the service of others. My duty is to the family, to others, taking care of their needs. And having to carry that makes people believe to some degree that they have to sort of just hold it down, keep it together 24/7. And in terms of like where that stems from, culture and upbringing, I think, is usually the root of it.
8: And all this can get in the way of a person seeking professional help. Some of that is changing, but Frances still says there's a lot of stigma around mental health.
13: Even for first generation, second generation American patients, there's an idea like, you know, we don't need this. We don't do this. It's not part of who we are as a culture.
7: Oh, hell yeah. Oh, hell yeah. Porque yo no soy loca. Yeah. ¿Qué me va a decir loca? You know? La vecina está la loca.
8: You remember Megan Ortiz from the top of the show? She's the executive director of IDEPSCA, a workers' rights organization in Los Angeles. She's from a Puerto Rican family in New York, where she started organizing as a teenager. She's been involved in activism for about 3 decades.
7: It's not a phase. Sorry, Mom. If this ever makes it.
8: She says she almost hit a breaking point right before COVID-19 shut everything down in the U.S. in March 2020.
7: This transition, like right before pandemic time, was like, oh yeah, I need to like, if I'm going to make it, we need to figure out the mental health situation and I need to like learn how to take better care of myself. Just because I was burning out, and I also have a tendency to overwork. I like to be, you know, typical daughter of immigrants, you know, be the gold star student.
8: Megan decided she needed help. She signed up for therapy.
7: I also got antidepressants. I'm not even going to lie. Antidepressants, yeah. And anti-anxiety medications. I mean, I think there's a lot of like stigma about talking about those things. Especially like within the nonprofit world, especially if you have like a title like executive director, you're supposed to act a certain way and present yourself a certain way.
9: My mentor died, you know, out of like untreated cancer for a really long time because he worked himself to death. Like that's what he did. And like he didn't care for himself the way he should have.
7: Work-life balance is hard anyway for women, especially for women of color, especially. I mean, so that's all of that's a lot to handle on its own. And then on top of the pandemic, and then I'm a single mother. No, that's a lot. And it's okay to say that's a lot.
8: You're listening to Self-Care as Selfless Act, Mental Health at the Root of Activism, on Making Contact. This show is offered for free to stations around the world. 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Our handle is making_contact. And now back to Self-Care as Selfless Act, Mental Health at the Root of Activism. And a topic you might have heard Megan Ortiz mention.
7: You know, I was burning out.
8: When she said she felt like she had to get help because she was starting to burn out.

0: Burnout is a real mental health condition that can impact activists. It's a state of emotional, mental, and sometimes physical exhaustion that comes from working under a lot of stress for a prolonged period of time. There are several stages to burnout. The first is being enthusiastic about a job that you like doing.
1: Organizing really helped me feel less powerless.
0: That's Roque Armenta. They're based in LA, where they grew up in a working class family. Their parents were born in Mexico, but grew up in the US too. Roque is the associate director of Power California, a civic engagement group that focuses on empowering California youth.
1: My 20s were just, you know, I think I was starting off in my career and I felt like I needed to sacrifice so much of my life, right? And I think at the time when I was growing up, there weren't too many folks, like that was the culture in organizing, I feel. The way that I think a lot of times I decompressed was like, hey, let's go out for a drink after, right? But I think after a while, I realized when I got to my 30s, like, I still felt like tired.
0: In the next couple stages of burnout, you start noticing some days are harder than others. Then it becomes just chronic stress. It shows up in physical symptoms, anger, self-isolation. For Roque, it took more than 2 years to realize what they were experiencing was burnout.
1: I couldn't think. I couldn't focus. I felt like I was bad at work. I realized like I was just almost like in a routine at work, like kind of this, like not really connected, not really excited. And that made me feel bad because I was like, you know, I felt like I'd given so much of myself to this work. And like, you know, I knew I felt dedicated, but detached. I don't know how to explain this, but there was just this feeling where I knew deep down there was more, but I couldn't access it. And I think I got to a point where I was just like dreading going to work. and it took me a while to acknowledge because I also think like I didn't want to let folks down. I felt scary, like I was like ungrateful.
0: A key part of burnout is institutional stress. Feeling like you don't have control over your work schedule, for example, or that you lack support in the workplace. It can happen when someone feels an internal conflict about what they're doing, too. But it's not usually about the work itself. Frances talks about this in her own line of work as a therapist.
2: So I think we just stumble across some frustrations with just the systems at play, not necessarily with the work that we're doing with the patients. And it's also not necessarily having all the resources that we feel that that the patients might need, right? Like, services are sort of limited for people, especially undocumented people, around mental health and psychiatry and then all those adjunct other services like housing. And so there's like the systemic things that are obviously not in my control, but are really not necessarily in their control either. And so that's where the frustration happens.
0: And there's another way that the work activists do impacts their mental health, a thing called compassion fatigue.
2: People in the helping field are just at higher risk of burnout. Definitely compassion fatigue. I think it's a term that's used for people in caregiving positions. And it's just like an overloading of hearing constant stories of distress, and people's traumatic experiences, and that's where vicarious trauma also comes into play.
0: Compassion fatigue is a little different from burnout. A lot of the symptoms are similar. It's a kind of emotional exhaustion. But according to the American Institute of Stress, compassion fatigue can come on faster and can be cured faster. Frances also called it vicarious trauma or secondary trauma because it involves taking in the trauma of others. What happens is, over time, a person that has to exercise their empathy a lot starts to feel unable to care for others as deeply as they'd like to. Héctor Plasencia was a recent college grad when they participated in a summer program at the University of California, Los Angeles called the Dream Resource Center. It provides internships and leadership opportunities to undocumented youth like Héctor. Héctor was already working and thinking deeply about mental health and healthcare access. So they started a project where groups of young people could come together and share their experiences of the U.S. immigration system. Hector found it difficult to facilitate that space.
3: The first day, people came ready to talk, ready to vent, ready to pour out everything that they've been holding. And these are people that just needed to say it. And there was finally a space to say it. And so that night, it was so beautiful. And at the same time, so overwhelming. I didn't realize the impact that it was having on my body. I went home and my partner at the time, there was like a party that night and I couldn't go because I was having like an anxiety attack.
0: But Hector didn't let the experience discourage them from continuing the work. They were able to recognize the compassion fatigue they were feeling and redirect their efforts.
3: For me, it's been about creating emotional boundaries. So I wasn't able to facilitate the circles, but I was able to train people on how to have these conversations, navigate them through this thinking process and the funding aspect of it, how to try to sustain it.
0: In addition to creating those boundaries, as Hector describes it, another way to combat compassion fatigue and burnout is to keep taking care of yourself.
3: If I'm not doing things for myself and feel like everything that I'm giving is for y'all and for community, for movement, for Latinx, for immigrants, then I start to get angry for my decisions.
4: You get back in there. Right.
3: Right, I get back in there, I get the angry again, the resentment.
0: Hector and I talked a lot about that, about getting to the point where you feel like you're trying so hard to do some good in the world, but you're not seeing the results, or you're getting tired and sad and mad, and you start to resent the work itself. And obviously, those feelings are not conducive to working in the service of others in a sustainable way. It all finally comes back to health. Mental health is important for activists, not only because it's important for any given individual, it's important because it's what keeps them going.
5: It's just kind of like the same advice that I give patients who, well, not advice because I'm not supposed to give advice, but what I try to encourage is really taking care of yourself, because you are caring for others. And so you have to constantly check in with yourself. You have to constantly replenish your well to do this work and to do any work which is in the service of others, period, because you will burn out. You will burn out quick, and we need you. So take care of yourself. So it's almost like taking care of yourself is like a selfless act, because you're doing it not only for self-preservation, but in order to keep doing the work that you do.
0: For Hector, healing has always been the path forward in social justice work.
3: There's always a necessity to get involved. There's always a necessity to get involved, whether you should step in, whether you should say something, whether something should change. There's a necessity to do something. Whether people will, what moves them towards that, that's where I draw back to healing. If someone that's healed, that means they feel comfortable in who they are, expressing themselves, understanding the situation, and moving with clarity. And so my hope is that as this healing process takes place, it's also a part of people recognizing their agency.
0: And that's what happened for Roque. They went to grad school, and
1: while I was in grad school, that's also when I was able to do more work around like my gender identity. And so I think part of also why I was tired was because I was hiding a big part of who I was. And so it wasn't until I burned out that I realized I had to do something different, because I want to be here in the long haul. Like, I matter. And so I had to also make sure that I wasn't only taking care of my community, but also I had to take care of myself. I've had to, over time, right, like figure out how do I like refill that cup, right? As I'm giving to others, how do I refill that cup?
0: Healing, refilling that cup can come in many forms. And many people call that day-to-day practice self-care. And there's a lot of things that can be part of a self-care routine.
5: The need to connect, the need for spirituality, to practice gratitude. Those are sort of things that feed the spirit, feed the soul.
3: Minimum, say three things that I'm thankful for.
4: I am not very religious, but I do believe very much in God.
1: Is there a meal I want to eat? Is there a show I want to watch? A song I want to put on and repeat for like 10 times because it makes me super happy?
5: Like the need for creativity, the need for therapy, being able to process things.
4: Reading because it takes you to a whole new world. Tending to my garden. I love cooking.
6: Social media, not gonna lie. Trying to meditate every day. I go to therapy every week.
5: To be able to process emotion physically. I can eat right, I can exercise, I can sleep.
6: Dance and music are huge for me. I'm part of a bomba group.
1: I have a face routine, like cutting my own hair.
3: I go running in the mornings. I started CrossFit.
5: There's so many levels to it.

0: A study about the freedom of the press carried out in the 1940s called the Hutchins Commission wrote this, quote, "It is no longer enough to report the fact truthfully. It is now necessary to report the truth about the fact." The truth about the fact is that work in the service of others and for the improvement of others' lives, whether it's activism, social justice work, whatever form it might take, can be joyful and difficult. Some things about the world change slowly, if at all. Being a human being who cares a lot about that is hard.
1: It's definitely hard, but I think that's why it's so rewarding.
0: And there are lots of people who keep at it, who keep caring.
2: It's interesting. It's been interesting to hear how the little things seem, even though they seem little compared to the big thing that's the problem, the little self-care routines and the small moments seem to be what keeps people going.
3: Yeah, I think it's being able to change the lens in which you're looking at things, right? When you take that wider shot, it could just consume you and overwhelm you. And so sometimes just really tightening the shot, I guess, into focusing on one thing that you can do right now or today or tomorrow, that there's movement in that. It's not going to solve every single problem, but it's something.
0: That was Frances Chinchilla, a licensed social worker with AltaMed Health Services. We also heard from Hector Plasencia.
4: There's always a necessity to get involved.
0: Roca Armenta.
5: As I'm giving to others, how do I refill that cup?
0: Evelyn Hernandez.
6: Yo estoy luchando por mantenerme firme por mis hijos.
0: And Megan Ortiz.
7: Oh, that's a lot to handle on its own, and it's okay to say that's a lot.
0: Special thanks also to Dr. Sandra Pisano and to Jocelyn Perez, who I spoke to for this project as well. I'm Paulina Velasco in Los Angeles. You can find photos of the people you heard from in this piece on my social media accounts. I'm at _PinaVelasco, that's PinaVelasco. There you can also find resources that Frances, Roque, Hector, and the others recommend for mental health and self-care, books, IG accounts, blogs. This piece was produced as a project for the USC Center for Health Journalism's 2020 California Fellowship. Special thanks to Catherine Stifter. It was edited by Monica Lopez. Mariana Karstens did the voiceover for Evelyn Hernandez. The executive director of Making Contact is Sonia Green. Lisa Redman is director of production initiatives and distribution. Making Contact producers are Monica Lopez, Anita Johnson, and Salima Hamarani. For other shows and more information about this episode, visit radioproject.org. 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

0: Welcome to Arts Express. This is Prairie Miller, and on the show, Pacifica host Garland Nixon on That's What You Have to Do in Brainwashed America.
1: Good evening. My name is Garland Nixon. All right. We're going to talk about what's happening in the world today as best we can. We got alien stuff being released, which, you know, and what's the other, the Hunter virus pandemic, all these things. Let's just say I'm a little suspicious that when, you know, they start this stinking war and we're going to like run out of gas and oil and our lives are going to be a living hell, all of a sudden it's aliens and Hunter virus pandemic showing up. So we will see. You know what I mean? We shall see. Now, what's happening now? You know, I always like to say some controversial things, but I don't mean them to be controversial. It's just what I think. It's how I feel, right? So what's happening? If you've been listening to my show for years, you've heard me gripe the same gripe over and over again, and it has to be with U.S. foreign policy, right? You know, that's the burr in my saddle, right? Two burrs in my saddle. One of them is U.S. foreign policy, going around the world, overthrowing governments, assassinating leaders, stealing everything that ain't nailed down, and then going back and stealing the nails. And then the American people think they live in a luxury liner when in fact they live on a pirate ship, right? And that's been my thing. And Americans just don't get it. I mean, I guess in a way I can understand it, because who would want to believe you come home every day and there's dad? And dad, take me for a pony ride. He puts you on his shoulder and he runs you around the house. Dad, let's go get some ice cream. He takes you to get some ice cream. Dad, do this. Dad, do that. Dad's outside cutting the grass. Dad's doing wonderful things. You know, but do you really want to believe that dad's a mafia figure? And the way he makes a living is rubbing people out and doing all kinds of mafia crime? You don't want to believe that, because he's dad. He's such a nice guy. I love my dad. I don't want to believe that he's a mafia figure. Meanwhile, mom knows he's a mafia figure. But mom's, you know, driving a brand new Cadillac every year. Mom's wearing nice clothes, living in a big house. Her kids are going to private school. The kids don't know dad's a mafia figure. And mom doesn't want to admit it because she's living well. But dad's a mafia figure. That's the American people. The American people do not want to admit the truth about their government. Now, if I bring instance after instance, if I bring out Indonesia, why, we killed millions, overthrew the government. What about the actual, the first 9/11, overthrew the government, installed Pinochet, a dictator? If I go country after country where the United States overthrew the elected government and installed a dictator, including Iran, and stole all the goods there, Americans can intellectually get that. Oh yeah, well, boy, we overthrew the government of Iran in 1953. Yes, there's a book about it. It's called All the Shah's Men. Ooh, okay. Read a book called Washington Bullets. I got it right here. Hold on. Let's see. Washington Bullets. It's back here somewhere. I don't know where it is. It is by, is this it? No. I'll reach for it later. But it's by Vijay Prashad, and he talks about the United States overthrowing, assassinating, all kinds of terrible things like that, right? So Americans, if I say, hey, what about weapons of mass destruction? Intellectually, Americans get it. Okay, they did that, like that was one time, right? If I say, you know, if I name, I don't know, Patrice Lumumba, Kwame Nkrumah, Thomas Sankara, if I start naming the African leaders that the United States either overthrew and killed or had a hand in overthrowing and assassinating and installing dictators, if I name those, Americans can intellectually get that back in the 60s or wherever. Intellectually, if I bring up instant after instant where we overthrew the government, where we kidnapped the president of Venezuela, a guy named Hugo Chavez, kidnapped them, where we kidnapped the president of Haiti, where the United States Marines landed on the shores of Haiti, marched up to the gold reserves of Haiti, took the gold reserves out of Haiti and brought them back to New York and put them in a bank vault. Americans can say, oh, wow, that's kind of straight up thievery and piracy. Americans can get those things individually in the past. What Americans can't get is that they're still doing it. That's what I don't understand. I don't understand how you can say, oh, dad was a mafia figure. Tell me about what dad did. Well, he used to rub people out and rob and steal and all kinds of criminal dealings. Yeah, but that was in the past. Dad's still a mafia figure. No, not today. Dad runs a legitimate business. He's not out there hurting anybody. Why he ever doesn't everybody keep a shovel and duct tape and plastic in their trunk? Dad's a nice guy. You see, Americans are like the child and wife of a mafia figure. They don't want to believe that dad is a killer. They don't want to believe that dad is doing treacherous things. I don't know why. Maybe it's vicarious. Maybe Americans will be like, if I admit that America's up to no good, then I got to kind of admit that I'm living off of stolen loot. You know what I mean? I don't want to do that. So I'll just say, that's the way America used to be. That's the old America, not the new America. Let me ask you this. Did the new America kidnap the president of Venezuela? Oh, no. Now there's an excuse. It's only Trump. Let me ask you this. Under Joe Biden, isn't it true that someone, a group of men, many of whom were trained, now this is documented, a group of men, many of whom, or dare I say most of whom, this group of assassins were trained by the DEA, and anybody wants to challenge me on this, we can look it up, went into Haiti, and there was a president, a prime minister named Jovenel Moïse, and these dictators walked into Haiti under the Biden administration and machine-gunned him and his wife. And immediately, the United States said, you know, we're going to have to look into this. And they grabbed some of the guys, and they brought them back here and said, number one, we're going to handle these guys. Oh, and number two, we have to petition the court to hide the connections between these assassins and the United States intelligence agencies. So if it's Trump, why did Biden literally put a hit on Jovenel Moïse? It doesn't matter if it's Trump. It doesn't matter if it's Biden. Obama, he's the one that overthrew the richest nation in Africa, which is Libya. You can go from country to country. It doesn't matter. President to president. It doesn't matter. The country is a hitman. It's a serial killer. Am I mistaken? Or wasn't there the Gaza genocide under Biden and then under Trump? The Democrats literally lost the election because they were committing a genocide. And afterwards, they did a post-mortem, shall we say. They did a document to say, why did we lose the election? And insiders say the document said, because you were committing a genocide. And the Democrat says, we ain't going to let this document out. Why? Because they don't want to stop committing genocides. Because that's kind of the modus operandi of an empire, genocides. We didn't just start committing genocides. Perhaps you should call the Native Americans. Perhaps you should call Black folks. Perhaps you should call a lot of people who can attest to a long and nonstop history of committing genocides. But Americans, it's always the last war that was the bad one. We were the bad guys in the past, or it's the current president. When Biden's in, Republicans tell you how bad Biden is, and oh my God, look what Biden's doing, it's unthinkable. And then when Trump comes in, the Democrats tell you how bad Trump is, and he's bad, he is bad. But the word president, what is the root word? Preside. It doesn't mean the president rules. It doesn't mean the president is in charge. He presides over a system, presides over it. The system was there. You know what's interesting? I believe it was 2001, something like that. Oh, by the way, here's one of the definitions of the word preside: to be the featured instrumental performer. The featured instrumental performer. General Wesley Clark, anybody can look this up, the video's on YouTube. He went to the Pentagon after 9/11, and he said he was given a document. And the document said, we're going to attack, I forgot how many, of 7 countries or whatever. And it was Iran, it was Iraq, it was Syria, it was Sudan, I forgot all of the countries, but we've attacked them all. And lastly was Iran. So, if you think this is about Trump, in 2001, the United States government had a document in the Pentagon that said, we're attacking Iran. Plan was there. It didn't matter if it was Trump. It was going to happen. How about this? Look up a document called The Path to Persia. I believe that might have been written in the 90s. The Path to Persia. And it was about how you can eventually take out Iran. There's been documents that have written 1998. Zbigniew Brzezinski wrote The Grand Chessboard, in which he talked about using Ukraine to take out Russia. Now, if you're a Democrat, you can't possibly believe that. You have to believe that Putin is a, what is it, a dictator, and we're going there to save democracy. It's all a bunch of foolishness. We don't save democracy. We overthrow democratic governments who will not bend to our will. The United States history says we don't like independence. We don't like governments that won't do what we said, and the plan is to kill them and take their government. Let us take Iran, for instance. Didn't Hillary Clinton say that she would obliterate Iran? Didn't Kamala Harris go after Trump and say, Iran, all options are on the table, and that Donald Trump doesn't support Israel enough? If you choose between so-called choose between two presidential candidates, you're just going to have them fight it out over who supports Israel the most and who wants to start the next war first. We're supposed to hate one or the other and think somehow we'll get something different. Sure, fine. Will you get a little bit different? Yes. Well, the main thing you're going to get is this. You'll get say a Obama. Good looking guy, smart guy, sharp as nails. Every Tuesday, look it up. Every Tuesday, Obama had a meeting of a kill list. And they would decide who they were going to murder with drones. 90% of the people were civilians, unrelated. Look it up, unrelated to anything. So they're like, we're going to kill somebody. And here's a good person, right? And they're going to be in a car. Yeah, well, they probably have all their kids and wives with them. Who cares? That was Obama. That was the nice guy. The difference is Trump is a knuckle dragging eight. So Trump will just go, oh, we're going to kill everybody. The difference is Trump is a knuckle dragger. In a way, one could argue I would prefer the knuckle dragon ape because if he's going to do the same thing, at least I can then point out to people, guys, you might want to take a look at your government and the evil things that they're doing. When Obama's there, nobody will believe you. They're going to say, look at him. He's got a beautiful wife and two kids, and he came from Harvard, and he's so smart. And he is. And he's a great speaker. Yeah. And every Tuesday, they have a drone kill meeting, and they slaughter people, and he overthrew government after government after government. That's what you have to do in brainwashed America.
2: Hello, God? Yeah, hi. It's me, the Donald. You know me. Of course you know me. Everybody knows me. Big fan of yours, by the way. Yug, maybe the biggest. People are saying I've been handpicked by you to be president. Listen, we have to talk. Very important. I'm thinking that guy you have is Pope. He sucks. Very liberal and weak. Worst of all, he doesn't support Trump. Pretty crazy, right? Anywho, I need you to replace him. Get him out of there. Find someone so loyal to me that they can make even the Epstein file seem like it was written by God. I mean, you. But who would be so loyal to me that they deserve to be Pope? And I'm thinking, why not me? Honestly, why not? I've got the ratings. I've got the crowds. I've got the look, very papal look, strong robes. I'd look fantastic in white, better than anybody. They'd be the best robes, custom. So I'm calling to let you know I'll take it. I'll be Pope and I'll keep President too. We're going to do both. Nobody's ever done it. They said it couldn't be done. I said, watch me. Separation of church and state, outdated. Very outdated concept. We're going to unify it beautifully. One brand, very strong brand. The church already has that giant letter T hanging around everywhere for their branding. We just take that depressing guy off it. Very sad he's been hanging there so long. Must have been a bad guy. And boom, Trump Catholicism. Now, let me tell you what I'd do. First of all, Vatican, great location, but we can improve it. Needs more gold. Get that gold out of the basement and put it on display everywhere. Maybe a ballroom. You know, I do the best ballrooms. Cardinals will love it. They'll say, wow, this is a tremendous church. Mass, too long. Got to tighten it up. I think it should be tweeted with the occasional rally. And we add a little energy. Some music, maybe a light show, nothing crazy, very tasteful. People will actually want to go. Churches will be packed. Standing room only. Never seen anything like it. Confession, I rebrand it. Winning reports. People come in, they say what they did, and I say, okay, but how are we going to spin this? Much better. Much more positive. Nobody wants to feel bad anymore. We keep it upbeat. And the prayers? They should be more about what people want instead of that crappy telling sin stuff. Make it more like a daily Christmas list. Give me this, give me that. People will love it. You'll love it. Now as President Pope, which sounds amazing, by the way, incredible title. We're going to solve everything. War's gone. I'll call both sides. I'll say, look, I'm the Pope now. Also the President, double authority. You have to listen. And they will. They'll say, wow, he's got both. That's a lot. We'll have holy deals. The holiest deals you've ever seen. Blessed negotiations. Nobody negotiates better than me, except maybe you, but I'm better. And the economy? Fantastic. Donations through the roof. We call them tithes, but we make them optional, mandatory. People love that. Very flexible, very profitable. Also, miracles. We're going to streamline miracles. Too slow right now. Years, decades. Nobody has that kind of time. I'll approve them quickly. Boom. That's a miracle. Next. Very efficient system. You'll be impressed. And I'll tweet every day. Papal statements. Very strong. Just spoke with heaven. God went on vacation. Left me in control. Everything's going to be amazing. People need that confidence. So let's make it official. You say the word, I'll announce it. Donald Judas Trump, President of the United States and Pope. Has a nice ring, right? Very historic. Probably the most historic ever. Hello? Are you there? Are you even listening? Well, it's a big decision. I get it. Take your time, but not too much time. We move fast. That's how we win. All right. I'll assume it's a yes. It usually is. Talk soon. Great speaking with you. Really great. Oh, and I'll be moving the Vatican to Mar-a-Lago. Just makes sense. Do it, or else I'll kick your butt.
0: And thank you, Get High, for that. And coming up next on Arts Express.
3: This is the first time you've ever willingly returned to a school.
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6: Wednesday Adams, it is an honor to meet the savior of Nevermore.
7: Can I get your autograph?
8: I only signed my name in blood.
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9: We need to set bear traps out here.
10: More fun goes to God.
3: I know what those tears mean. What did you see?
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3: I will not let history repeat itself.
12: Secrets are the bedrock of the Addams family. The sooner I get answers, the sooner I can save Enid. Or die trying.
3: Women like us, we forge our own path. Dig our own grave.
7: What the hell happened?
9: Wednesday happened.
12: Wednesday Addams is here. It's Addams with two D's, like padded room.
0: And those were scenes from Wednesday, the Tim Burton gothic drama series burrowing into the chilling escapades of that Addams family offspring at the Nevermore Academy, and Wednesday's likewise surreal classmate, portrayed by Georgie Farmer, alias Ajax, our guest on the show in a conversation about the somewhat equally unhinged online youth crime spree ripping off the wealth of an unscrupulous billionaire offline in Lifehack. The 24-year-old farmer will delve into the plight of youth in this economic crisis downwardly mobile surveillance state today and more. First, some scenes from Lifehack, then Georgie Farmer.
13: You can see the headlines now. Incel blackmails billionaire's daughter.
14: Who's dumb enough to flex about having Bitcoin?
15: What are you going to do, steal them?
14: You want to go to Stanford, right?
15: Yeah.
14: So why leave it to chance?
15: I get the fees and I'm out.
16: Let's do this!
17: Where would we even start?
15: Dahlhardt's daughter,
4: She proves everything. So a little fishing will do the trick.
17: Oh, come on, do it.
18: I love money.
19: You have no idea who you were stealing from.
20: Wipe everything now.
21: Do you know what they do to people like me in jail?
22: No, do not let them in!
23: I'm offering you a lifeline.
15: You know I'd never rat on you.
4: You can spend millions on security, but at the end of the day, people are stupid.
24: Dude, I joined the server to play Minecraft.
4: Don't freak out, man.
25: Hello.
26: How you doing?
25: Hello, Georgie Farmer, and welcome to our show.
26: Hi.
25: Okay. Now, how would you say Lifehack is a different film for youth into the internet as a significant part of their lives as opposed to everyone else in the audience?
26: Yeah, I mean, I think this film is very, very current of the times that we're sort of living in. It's a real sort of reflection on how, you know, kids are growing up these days and how they're interacting with their friends and how they're building friendships. I think it's also quite clear that, you know, the sort of internet in this movie is sort of a character in itself. It's sort of like this no man's land area. And I think it shows that, you know, there are consequences to our actions online, and especially for what these kids end up doing, there's consequences for that.
25: Mm. And was there anything in your own life that drew you to go for this film?
26: Well, when I read the script, I thought that it was like I'd never like seen or heard of anything like this, and especially, like, I wasn't really too aware of the screen life genre. I had seen Unfriended. But after reading this script, it was like, well, there's no other way to tell this story. You know, like the fact that we see it like in real time and we, you know, we see what these kids are doing, like as they're doing it. It's a real like adrenaline rush, and, you know, it's nonstop from start to finish. So I just had never read anything like it at all.
25: Mm. And how do you feel this film is a reflection of these young lives today, pessimistic, angry, rebellious, and in the midst of ongoing economic crisis and endless wars compared to generations preceding them?
26: It's a heavy question.

0: thing, this thing of the internet can have on our lives. I think it's a testament like to that. It's a testament to growing up sort of in this age. I think it's just a very scary time to be alive right now. Mm-hmm. And yeah. The internet is a very scary place. And I think,
1: There is also the contradictory reality of these hermetic lives lived out online, yet long-distance friendships stretched across continents. What are your thoughts about that?
0: Well, that was something that was actually really, for me, when I read it, and I think it's so true. I mean, like, there are so many friendships, and I think, you know, we can sort of take for, I mean, I was never a gamer growing up. I was never sort of on, like, Discord communities and stuff. But, you know, I think doing this movie and sort of, you know, hearing about, you know, just the sense of community that, you know, these things can create is a beautiful thing, you know, like the connection that people can have, you know, like how they can build friendships, you know, through screens and through playing games together is amazing in a sense. But I also do think that, you know, it's also important to sort of come offline and focus on, like, you know, real life as well in that.
1: And are you working on anything next or coming out in anything else now?
0: I'm filming a show called Wednesday at the moment. It's going good. It's exciting.
1: And anything that you can reveal or not about Wednesday, what will be coming up?
0: I think this is the perfect time to wrap it up. it'll be very exciting. I love this show. I love the people I get to work with. And yeah, season 3 is pretty cool.
1: Okay. And I have one final question. Since this is for radio and the listeners can't see you, when Georgie Farmer looks in the mirror, as opposed to looking into a computer screen, what does he see?
0: I guess just trying to figure it out. You know, I've been trying to figure it out for 25 years almost. So I'll tell you when I get the answer.
1: Okay. And any last word about life hack to share?
0: I think that, yeah, the thing I want to stress about this movie is that it's, I don't think it's like anything else that's ever come out before. It's really one of a kind, and it's got a great, I got to work on it with a great cast, and Ronan's amazing, and yeah, it's great.
1: Okay, well, thank you so much, Georgie Farmer, for joining us on the show.
0: Thank you. Thanks for having me. Thank you.
1: Okay, bye.
2: Bye.

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1: Hi, this is Jack Shalom, and today I'm thinking about a loss and this song by the great Phil Oakes. Have a listen.

Hi again. You may have recognized that song by Phil Oakes called I'll Be There. Its lyrics are based on the Grapes of Wrath when the young Tom Joad tells his Depression-era farming mother that ultimately they can only be saved by a socialist revolution, and Tom promises that he'll go out in the world to spread the word far and wide. And I'm thinking about that song today because this past week we lost someone who exemplified that song, Mitchell Cohen. A passionate radical Marxist activist, thinker, writer, environmentalist, organizer, poet, and Phil Oakes fan, who was seemingly everywhere, connected to everyone on the left, including on WBAI in Pacifica. It seemed like there was hardly a protest, demonstration, civil disobedience, or conference that he wasn't a part of in one way or another. I'll be there indeed. And it makes sense that Mitchell would love Phil's songs because they were both at heart romantics with a capital R. They believed human nature was basically good, that words and music matter, that injustice of any kind was something to be fervently fought against, that passion and Marxism could save the world, and that showing up mattered. Mitchell, of course, was intimately involved with WBAI in Pacifica. And he was our Arts Express colleague and friend, the person who brought me first to Prairie Miller and Arts Express. And he was also a former WBAI local station board chair. Prairie, upon hearing about Mitchell's death, said that it reminded her of what Amy Goodman had said about the death of former BAI program manager Samori Marksman. It felt like 1,000 libraries had just burned down. Speaking of libraries, Mitchell's book, The Fight Against Monsanto's Roundup, was so much Mitchell in that it was more than just about Monsanto's evil pesticide glyphosate, but a primer in how to practically fight a monster like Monsanto, not just in the courts and the press, but in the streets and neighborhoods of the people affected. And this is a hallmark of so much of Mitchell's work. A blend of hard theory along with creative strategy and tactics to bring about actual change. His fight against Monsanto is informed by his on-the-ground work in New York City with the No Spray Coalition, which he co-founded in 1999 to stop the illegal spraying of pesticides in New York City parks and streets. They won court cases, they got laws passed, and they showed the city how they could control problems by non-toxic means. A fight that has had to continue through each subsequent New York City administration, with Mitchell speaking up. Oh, Mitchell, let's listen to some more Phil Oakes.

I've known Mitchell for over 40 years, but the thing that makes it sometimes hard to talk about him was that he was involved with so many organizations and people that it's maybe difficult to get a complete picture of Mitchell from any one person. So it was actually kind of enlightening to hear others talk about Mitchell during his funeral at the graveside this past Friday. And everyone there had great stories. For example, one longtime friend talked about some of his experiences doing direct actions with Mitchell throughout the years, blockading the Wall Street Stock Exchange while facing the hooves of giant New York City police horses, constructing plywood shanty houses with the carpenters of the Nicaragua Solidarity Network at the corporate headquarters of Mobil Oil and Citibank, organizing students to talk at the UN about South African and American apartheid. And I had to laugh about all the stories because just as he had 20 stories about Mitchell, I had my 20 stories about Mitchell too. How he chained the doors of the South African Airways terminal at JFK Airport, shutting down the flights. How he dressed up as South African cops and thanked people on a movie line in New York City for coming to see a film that was being shown in violation of a boycott of apartheid South Africa's films. And then we started a loud political discussion inside the movie theater in the dark in the middle of that movie. And then being thrown into jail with Mitchell as he masterfully explained to the sex workers and drug addicts in the holding cell as to exactly why we were there. And everybody else at the funeral had their own 20 great Mitchell stories. How, in the midst of a BAI financial crisis, Mitchell made a cold call to a very famous person, held his breath, and amazingly got a $10,000 check from her in the mail for WBAI. I won't say who that famous person was, but if you're thinking of the spouse of a New York City-based Beatle, you'd be right. The last person to speak, though, touched me the most. That speaker told of how, when his own mother was dying, he called his friend Mitchell, who at the time was 300 miles away at a demonstration in New Hampshire at the Seabrook nuclear power plant. Nevertheless, Mitchell that evening hitchhiked 300 miles to make it to his friend's mother's funeral. That was so Mitchell. Let's listen to some more film.

I've tried to paint a bit of a picture of Mitchell Cohen as best I could, but really his own words and work are what are needed to fill out this picture. Mitchell was also a fantastic radio interviewer who did over 100 episodes of an internet radio show called Steal This Radio. He had on that show some great conversations with revolutionaries here and around the world. So next week we'll play some excerpts from those interviews and more. You won't want to miss it. So let's close, of course, with Phil Oakes again. This is Jack Shalom for Arts Express.

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2: This is Bro on the Global Television Beat, Breaking Glass. Today's episode, Your TV is Handcuffing Your Rights. Increasing state violence and violation of the right to protest in Minneapolis, Los Angeles, and other places. We are now presented with two TV series that are perky and gleeful about those violations. The American series High Potential and the Australian series Blue Murder Motel feature ordinary citizens, in the first a housewife, office cleaner, and in the second two owners of a motel, trampling the rights of the accused, all in a cutesy light atmosphere where the hilarity never stops. That is, unless you're the victim of the characters in either of these series. High Potential, which is a hit on ABC and was renewed for a second season, follows the fun escapades of Morgan, an overnight janitor at the LAPD with an IQ of 160 and by day a mother with three kids. The series, a combination of more standard ABC Disney family melodrama and CBS police procedural, begins with a series of role reversals. Instead of being an immigrant stuck in a low-paying job, Morgan is a Caucasian, consigned to being a cleaner, but who between dusting puts the police on the right track towards solving a murder. The upper echelons of the LAPD, the detectives in this woke fantasy, are African-American and Latino, and their sensitivity contrasts to two white goon cops on the street who accost Morgan. She bullies her way onto the staff, and in solving crimes is distinguished by her utter disregard for 75 years of court protections of police suspects. She paws through a female biologist's office in an illegal search as the official police detective is talking to the woman. She then more brazenly steals a letter from the same office by posing as a cleaner and breaking and entering a safe because she figures out the combination. Finally, in an interrogation, she wants to play the bad cop, coming down more violently on the citizen being grilled. This is Desperate Housewives meets CSI, even employing the CSI flashbacks of suspects, as Morgan tells their story, but not as murderers, but as a suspect couple enjoying a fun Waterworld ride. Morgan describes her flaunting of citizens' rights as her rebelliousness, and in the end, we all have a laugh at her walking all over the Constitution. What could be funnier? And she does it for a good cause, to save a woman the suspects have kidnapped. It's Me Too, enlisted under the authoritarian sign of Joe Friday's dragnet. Blue Murder Motel, an Australian series, is about a couple of former police detectives from the New South Wales force in Australia who retire and buy a rundown motel in New Zealand. The gimmick, alluded to in the title, is that every week there is a murder at their motel, which the couple solve. The way Peter and Vanessa Coleman solve their crimes is, as in High Potential, by using their status as civilians to spy on and trample over the rights of their guests at the motel. In this combination of romantic comedy and detective series, Vanessa especially is the more aggressive, grabbing hold of one guest's arms and twisting it to stop a verbal confrontation that even Peter thinks is too much on her part. She later breaks into the room of a suspect couple and steals the woman's lipstick to be used later as evidence against her. Peter, standing guard, calls to warn her the other couple is outside, putting us in the position of sympathizing with her breaking and entering, hoping she gets away with it. Later, Peter, in unclogging the suspect couple's drain, finds the missing piece of evidence that seals their guilt. He suggests they simply install cameras in the rooms to spy on all their guests, which Vanessa resists because it will kill the fun vibe. The pilot ends with the two dancing under a disco ball, highlighting their romance, which is enhanced by their combined flaunting the law. In our modern police state, this is called a romantic interlude. It's not often that a TV series spills directly into the headlines, but the New South Wales police force, from where Peter and Vanessa retired, is in the news for the brutality in which they assaulted demonstrators during a rally to protest the royal treatment of the Australian government for the president of Israel, Isaac Herzog, who they accuse of perpetrating genocide. Even the Australian mainstream media described the protesters as being punched, pushed, and arrested, and questioning whether this was excessive use of force. Though it's interesting to note that ABC, the Australian broadcasting company, there on the ground, ran with the story questioning the police, while the BBC, the British broadcasting company, in their story defended the police, drawing attention instead to what they termed protest violence. We also have the LAPD, Morgan's force, accused of violent treatment of ICE protesters with a woman shot in the face by police. These two series then make light of ongoing violence as protesters ramp up dissent against governments, which are becoming increasingly hostile and belligerent. They do it in a way that makes police flaunting of rights fun. After all, to demand the police honor the rights of protesters is for the police killing their vibe. Though the problem, of course, is what constitutes their vibe. This is Bro on the Global Television Beat, Breaking Glass, and reminding you that this is a preview of our podcast, episode 2 of Lies, More Lies, and Damned Media Lies.
1: 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Until next time, this is Prairie Miller leaving the station.

0: 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Today, we talk about the food industry and ultra-processed foods, foods that are famously irresistible and detrimental to our health. Now, some weight loss drugs are changing what people choose to eat and buy. This shift is not lost on the food industry, which is changing their ways too. How? Let's dig in. Convenience foods have a long history, from canning our own garden bounty to packaged single-serving TV dinners. We all want good food, but we are also sometimes pressed for time. Convenience foods are attractive and tasty. The food industry has worked hard to make them that way. The processing, labeling, and promotion are designed to draw us away from the garden and into the grocery aisles. You may have heard of the four categories nutritionists use to describe food, from the minimally processed to the ultra-processed. Group 1, minimally processed. These include fruits, nuts, grains, and vegetables that may be washed or pasteurized for safety, but otherwise are little changed. Group 2 are the foods we create to prepare other foods with simple processing, like pressing olives for oil, or tapping a tree to make maple syrup, or mining and collecting salt. Group 3 combines the first two groups by cooking, baking, or fermenting, resulting in recognizable foods like bread or cheese. These three groups make up a healthy diet. And then we come to group 4, the ultra-processed food group. These are packaged foods, convenient and designed to be very tasty. They prey on our attraction to salt, sweet, savory, and the creaminess of fats. They are loaded with chemical additives to enhance these features. They are packaged cleverly to promote their goodness on their labels. They are also often devoid of fiber, the element that makes food filling and satisfying. Fiber slows digestion to get the food to our colon, which absorbs nutrients and moisture, and moves any undigested food forward, keeping our gut healthy and resulting in regular, easy-to-pass poops. That's what our gut is designed to do. And to do its work, it uses energy to digest and eliminate. Highly processed foods are not filling and require little energy to digest. Often all their calories and additives are absorbed before any food residue gets to our colons. That is, ultra-processed products are essentially pre-digested food designed to make us eat and buy more. They are calorie-dense and nutrient-poor, and lead to heart disease, diabetes, and obesity. Enter the new diabetes and weight loss drugs known as GLP-1 drugs. These medicines affect certain receptors that in turn reduce appetite, control blood sugar, and make us feel more satisfied with less food. For some people, the drugs' actions change taste perceptions, making processed foods less tasty. This has not gone unnoticed. The food industry has seen a drop in sales of snack brands and found many customers are spending less overall on food. So they're working on changing that and recapturing sales. Since customers are looking for higher protein and lower calorie, smaller portions, the industry has pivoted to promote this on their packaging, sometimes without actually changing the product inside. The label may promote a product as GLP-1 friendly. They research ways to capture the taste of fresh fruits and vegetables into the taste of the snacks they produce, finding other ways to hit the so-called bliss point that triggers craving and overeating. So what can you do? Keep reading labels. 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

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I'm your host, Sade Champagne, and this is a radio show and multimedia platform that I created, I direct, and I executive produce. Yes, that is me singing the theme song, written by me and executive produced by Alberto Morello and the Quakes. This is our special 2026 Netflix is a Joke Festival episode. Yeah, let's go. Let's go. We'll be talking about my time at the festival and my reviews of the two events I went to, along with a couple of our usual segments. Let's start with some updates on where I've been. When you're listening to this episode, it's still in the month of May, which is when the Netflix is a Joke Fest 2026 took place. But y'all, it has been a very busy time and year for me. I have been navigating through a lot of newness and changes and growing pains and all of the above. But I am extremely thankful for all the new episodes we've had so far this year, for our special guests and celebrity guests, and we are going to keep the good times coming. Thank you to everyone who supports Laugh About It. 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And I'm extremely grateful for you. So it's been quite a full time in my life, and trying to have personal time and space for myself is a constant struggle. I'm constantly working at it. And of course, always making more time for laughter and joy. My 35th birthday, 39, is coming up June 4th. And I'm already thinking about all the fun stuff I want to do. One of them includes going to a comedy show. And so that's going to be super fun. Getting ready for that. I just got to see which one. Reach out to some of my comedy buddies and see what's happening and what's going down. All right, we're going to start with the Netflix is a Joke Festival and tell y'all all about that. The Netflix is a Joke Festival, it began, and it's a huge comedy festival produced by Netflix. Of course, their name is in the title. And it takes place in Los Angeles, California, for those of you who tune in around the world. So it started in 2022, and it's looking like it's going to be a festival that happens every other year, which is understandably so, because they have so many shows and events happening during that time. It is busy. So it was founded April 28th, 2022. And it has inside events, outside shows, conventional stand-up shows, showcase shows, live podcast recordings, and table reads. They really be doing the most, and I love it. It also includes, in 2024, they also added outdoor events with the festival. They have performances including roast battles, drag shows, trivia shows, musical performances, and of course, in addition to their conventional stand-up comedy with surprise lineups. So when it started in 2022, they had it. Of course, they had shows at the Hollywood Bowl. Dave Chappelle, you know, was there and had one of his big shows. Also in 2024, the roast of Tom Brady, Cat Williams' latest special. Those were all broadcast live for Netflix subscribers during the festival. And so they do things where people can enjoy who don't live in Southern California, you can still enjoy it by watching it digitally. So I think that's amazing that they do that. And shout out to Netflix for offering this for people who live all over if they're not able to attend in person. Now, this year's festival took place May 4th through May 10th, of course, in Los Angeles. And I feel like it was longer than a week. The last time I went in 2024, I feel like it was like 2 weeks. So it is such a fun time. And I knew this year that I wanted to attend a couple of shows. And I was actually planning on going to 3 shows. But the third one that I was going to go to, which would have been also a new venue, was going to be on a Friday night. And it was an early show. But with one of my new positions this year, shout out to Fishbowl, I teach
entrepreneurship classes to kids. And so at the schools where we are on Fridays, I would not have left town until literally after 5, and it started at 7:15. And if anybody knows about 5 o'clock traffic, I would have been pushing it and I needed to charge my car. So I didn't end up going to the Friday show. So I went Monday and Wednesday. When I was thinking about the shows I wanted to go to, I was thinking about who would I want to see, something that was unique. I knew that I wanted to cover the festival for my Laugh About It radio show. And so the first show that I went to was night one of the Netflix is a Joke Fest. And this was at the Upstairs LA, which is a new comedy venue. I really enjoyed it. I'm gonna give my review on them too and just give them all their props. So this was the My Plus One live podcast recording with Tony Sarandos. So Tony Sarandos and Vinny Fastline. Talk about some tongue twisters. They're the hosts. And so this was Monday, May 4th, 8 p.m. Y'all, the price for shows at the Upstairs, if you're not following them on Instagram, their shows be such a great price and they be having big names. When you already get there to the venue, the way they greet you, their customer service is excellent. They make you feel very comfortable, excited about the event, excited to be there. And it's beautiful on the inside, the way they have it set up. This was night one at Upstairs LA. You go inside. It's really nicely set up there, this new venue or new comedy venue. But I feel like they do all types of events there, but most mainly comedy. And I got there at a great time, was able to sit up close. And the funny thing is I ended up going to this event because I'd never heard of the My Plus One live podcast with Vinny Fastline or Tony Sarandos, who, to my understanding, his dad is the CEO of Netflix. But I wanted to go to this show because I saw Matt Friend was going to be there. And shout out to Matt Friend. Y'all, he roasted me. I was so honored. And I smiled so big and I was laughing so hard. And then also seeing that Jay Moore was going to be there, Jeff Ross was going to be there, and Dane Cook. So I said, oh, yeah, I gotta go. I have to go to this. And the price was incredible. So with the My Plus One podcast, they bring a famous, usually comedian on there, a famous entertainer, hilarious entertainer, usually comedians. And then they bring a plus one, someone in their life who's the most special person to them, someone close to them. And then they have a unique interview with this person, talking to them about whether it be different things and what they like about each other, things that we don't know about that particular celebrity, well-known, established entertainer. So the show starts and I end up meeting some really cool people there and making some great connects. So shout out to y'all. Show starts and they let us know already that this is a live podcast recording. They're doing 4 episodes. I did not expect for such a great price. It ended up only being, I think, $10, and that they were going to have 4 different episodes. The show was over 2 hours long. And for only $10 and with that incredible lineup, Upstairs, y'all are amazing. And I cannot wait to go again. It's going to be so much fun. The Upstairs Comedy Club. So it starts out, they have a host for the event. And he's welcoming everyone, letting us know what's going to be happening. Live podcast recording. We're going to be on camera. And the first people they have come up are Abby Romeo and Christine Romeo. So Abby is from the world famous show, which is on Netflix, to my understanding, Love on the Spectrum. And so she comes out with her mom. She looks so great and she is super funny and cute. And so is her mom. And she talks about all her adventures and everything from being on the show and to what she's up to now. And it was a really interesting, and to see how many people love that show. I've never watched Love on the Spectrum, but I plan on starting to watch it now. And I know it's something that's super popular and many people love. It's a hit show. And funny enough, I ended up meeting Abby and her mom afterwards. And when you're watching this, you're going to see my post about it. And they were so sweet. And her mom was like, do you want to take a picture? And I was like, of course, I'd love to take a picture. And we ended up, you know, Abby loved my hair and loved my style. And we just got to chat. And so she did a wonderful job
and so did her mom, and they were very entertaining. And the way Abby says certain things is very funny. You've got to go and watch that. I would encourage you to watch that, and I feel like you would enjoy it, especially if you're a huge fan of Love on the Spectrum. I'm sure you're going to know different quirks and things about her and her mom that maybe someone who was just meeting her and seeing her for the first time wouldn't know. And then next up, they bring Matt Friend and Jeff Ross. Y'all, I'm a big, big fan of Matt Friend. First off, he looks incredible. He dresses incredible. And his voice is so great. His speaking voice, and he can also sing too. He imitates and impersonates everyone that you can think of. And so when I saw he was there, this was like, this is the perfect time to see. And this is another thing about this particular show I went to. It's not your typical stand-up comedy show. It's actually, as I mentioned, a live podcast taping. And so, of course, me being an executive producer, director, creator, I'm watching everything not just as a consumer and as a lover of comedy and a lover of entertainment. I'm watching this event as a person who creates, directs, executive produces, because, you know, with this show, from conception all the way to, you know, the executive producing, the post-production, everything that y'all listen to and what you see on social media, I do that, you know. And so I'm watching the podcast taping, I'm watching this show from that perspective of enjoying, like, oh, watching them do this and seeing this happen, and how are they reading this? And so that was exciting too. And when I tell y'all, Matt Friend was everything I knew he was going to be and more. I was laughing so hard. And of course, I stand out like a beautiful sore thumb, because it's not like you see chocolate skin black girls with shaved head, shaved half and back of their head and purple multicolored hair. And so he's like, is that your real laugh? He's like, there's no way that's your real laugh. And I'm like, it is my real laugh. And he just is having such a good time. And he, you know, he loves impersonating President Trump. That's one of his biggest, most popular impressions. And so I was laughing so hard, and I ended up telling him too, because I'm in the second row from the front, right? You know, so close to the front, I can, like, can't touch them, but you can, you know, I can see him so closely, and you'll see this in my post with the photos. And I tell him, I was like, you are so funny, and I am a big, big fan. And he was just really happy about that. And then he brought Jeff Ross as his plus one. That was a really interesting and incredible dynamic. I'm a big Jeff Ross fan. He is very sweet, very humble. I've had the pleasure of meeting him multiple times, seeing him live multiple times, and watching their interactions, and also the way you could see Jeff Ross, because he is a master, you know, at his craft and just in comedy. And hearing their adoration for one another and their respect for one another. And they were challenging the hosts, Vinny and Tony were challenging Matt to do an impression of Jeff right there in front of him. But Matt has not practiced his Jeff Ross impression. He doesn't have one. And so you can see Matt starting to sweat up there, because, you know, he has all these impressions in his pocket. And there's a way, even though it looks like they're scatterbrained, comedians are also very calculated. Not all of them, but a good number of them are very calculated. There is a method to their madness. And so he's literally, you know, up there trying to do all these other impressions, trying to take our mind into something else so we don't think about the fact that he's not doing the Jeff Ross impression. And Jeff is not letting up either. He's like, no. He's like, I want you to try. Listen to me and try. And so that whole dynamic was incredibly entertaining and hilarious to watch. I adore them both. And I became an even bigger Matt Friend fan, and of course, continuous strong fan of Jeff Ross. And then I believe after that was, I may have mixed up the episodes, but it's fine. After that was Jay Moore and his wife, Jeannie Buss. And so him, I've been a fan of Jay Moore's for a while, and it was good to be able to see him and hear all the things he was talking about. And him and his wife's interactions, y'all, they don't live together. Him and his wife do not live together. And so he was talking about that and what that means for them. And their apartments, funny enough, are literally, I think, either right next door or right above each other. That episode was extremely funny. And and seeing his impressions too cracked me up. They got married in 2023. She's the governor and minority owner of the Los Angeles
Lakers. She's a billionaire businesswoman. Girl, you better go on with your bad self. So that was a good time being able to enjoy them and everything that he was sharing about their life and how they met and their newlyweds. And I love seeing people finding true love a little later on in life, a time when other people may be surprised and think that, oh, it's all over. And they seem to have a really good time together. So that was super fun. And then, of course, they save Dane Cook and Richard Pohlman as the final episode. Now, I didn't get to stay for the whole one for this because by this time it was already like 10:30, and Dane is so funny. He's like, you got me back here all night, man. He's like, when are you gonna have me up here? I feel like we should be served breakfast right now and brunch. Mind you, this is Dane Cook. He travels all over the country and the world. And so, and obviously he does this podcast. He used to open up, and I think he still might, but has, you know, known, Vinny has known Dane for many, many years and has opened up for him. And I'm sure Dane is very excited to see how much Vinny has grown and what he's up to. But Dane Cook, and I'm a fan of Dane, and I especially became a bigger fan of him after meeting him through my fam bam and one of his closest friends, Matt Rife. And so Dane is so sweet and he's so precious. And just every time I see him, it's always very kind. And he's happy to see me. I'm happy to see him laugh every time when he's on stage. And so he brought his best friend, Richard Pohlman. And so Dane has a documentary, I believe, that's coming out, or a special where he's going to be talking about things that happened to him business-wise. I really enjoyed what I was able to see with them and their interaction and with his best friend. But it was so funny being able to see him there and him sharing the story of how him and Richard first met and seeing their connection over all these years and being able to have that best friendship and him feeling all that support from Richard while Dane was going through all the challenges he went through with his brother. And I just thought that was really powerful. But I really enjoyed it. I know that I'm going to come back to Upstairs Comedy Club very soon. So that was an incredible episode. And the whole show was so fun. The My Plus One live podcast taping, which is hosted by Tony Sarandos and Vinny Fastline. That was day one at the Netflix Is a Joke Fest. So much fun. You check out on my social media, you will see my post about it. Now I want to go along to night. Oh, and the festival, y'all, they had so many amazing shows going on where ideally in the next 2 years when they have it, my dream and my desire would be that I would actually be able to watch all, is like literally be at a show every single day during the Netflix Is a Joke Fest and go to at least 1, 2, 3 shows a day. That to me would be a dream come true and just laugh myself into oblivion for the entire week straight. That is ideally what I'd love to do and be able to check out tons of different venues all around LA through that week and just be living in LA or around LA for the week while I have a blast covering and attending and covering the Netflix Is a Joke Fest. Who knows, 2 years from now, that's what may happen. All right, so now, night two, I attended, which was Wednesday, May 6th, I went to the Netflix Is a Joke Presents Yamanika Sanders Live Comedy Store Belly Room. I call her Yamanika so much, I haven't been saying her last name in forever. Yamanika Sanders. Anyway, Yamanika. She is the one and the only. Her show was sold out, and this is in the Belly Room, which I enjoy going to at the Comedy Store in Hollywood. I was been looking forward to this. I've been a Yamanika fan for years, ever since watching her on True TV, and I've been wanting to see her live. She lives in New York and she's always, of course, performing in New York and traveling around the country, but she's not doing shows in Hollywood, Southern California, LA that often. And so I really had to be on my P's and Q's for when I saw her show was coming and I had to clear out my schedule. I said, oh, I got to go to this. And now's the time. I've been wanting to see her live for forever. She is one of my absolute favorite comedians in the world, period. Yamanika, Yamanika, Yamanika. And so she knows of who I am through Instagram, social media. She follows me on Twitter. And now, y'all, she follows me on
Instagram as well. So she follows me on Instagram and on Twitter. But she's not really on Twitter like that. And so I was so happy to be able to go and see her live. Now, I'm going into the Comedy Store. First person I end up seeing who I have not seen in forever. Now, the Comedy Store is one of the places that is the most packed. It is literally, if you don't know, the Netflix is a Joke Festival, which I didn't mention this at the beginning of the episode. It is like the Super Bowl for comedians. They show their best. They show up. They show out. And so you never know who's going to show up at these venues and who is in the audience. There's so many people. And when I tell y'all, it was so awesome coming into the Comedy Store, how packed it was, seeing, now of course I don't like to be packed where I can't like move, but I mean seeing so many everywhere I turned, it was a familiar face. And so I end up seeing already at the start of the night, first I want to shout out Whitney Cummings. That is my girl. We got connected and she's going to be a celebrity guest on the radio show soon, so we can bring her out to the 805. I have known about Whitney Cummings and loved her comedy since forever. I feel like I found out about her comedy through Chelsea Handler. I was about to say Chelsea Lately Child, which is one of my favorite shows, but through Chelsea Handler. And I actually got to see Whitney live for the first time. I want to say it was 2022. During my Fam Bam Matt Rife and Paul Aaliyah's low-key comedy outside shows. And she was so fun and she was so funny, which I wasn't surprised. And then we actually meeting her for the first time the same night I went to go see Yamanika that Wednesday. And we got to chat and talk, got an amazing bunch of pictures with her. She is, when I tell you, she is that girl. She is so wonderful, so lovely, so fun, just beautiful spirit and funny as heck. Funny. Always been funny. All right. So then I end up seeing, of course, I saw him a couple times. I saw Matt Rife, and finally, y'all, and it's been years since we've actually been able to have a conversation. And it reminded me of old times and just laughing and just supporting one another. So happy.

course. And so we got some photos together, and it just was such a joy to see him again. And he just was encouraging me and telling me how happy he was for me, and vice versa, how proud I am of him. Such a phenomenal time. And so that, y'all, that was already before the show even started with Yamanika. Now, getting to Yamanika's show, she comes out and she looks so good. She is a bad chick. Beautiful, beautiful. I've been watching her fitness, health, and wellness journey, and she looks stellar, incredible, fabulous, fantastic, just the most beautiful, oh, like a baby doll. And she gets up there and we laugh so hard. I cannot wait to watch her new special. She's so daggone funny. Everything I knew she would be and more. And everybody's laughing. We just cheered her so loudly. And y'all, she surprises us at the end of the show. And Yamanika's everything is great. Her look, her timing, her, the way she communicates, the way she's able to draw you in, the way she's able to tell that story, how she switches up her voice and her candor, just everything. So Yamanika then surprises us at the end of her show and brings up Chelsea Handler. And Chelsea wants to test out her jokes for us on the Kevin Hart roast. And I've always loved Chelsea. And when I tell you, she looks so good too. And she's always looked good. She looks so good. And we laugh so hard. Because if somebody's going to know how to roast, it's Kelsey. It's Chelsea. Chelsea Handler knows how to roast. I don't really watch roasts like that because to me they go too far. But it was good to be able to hear her. And she's so funny. And we just had the most wonderful time laughing at her and enjoying what she, the jokes that Yamanika and her other writers helped Chelsea to write, and it was phenomenal. So shout out to her. So that whole night was just a dream come true. Oh, and then y'all, I got to meet Yamanika afterwards, and I had some gifts for her, and she just was so happy. She said, "Give me, do you have a card? Please share your card with me." And she ended up posting about it on her Instagram, tagging me, and she followed me on Instagram. And I cannot believe one of my favorite comedians, she already knew of me before, but now having to meet her in person and getting to hug her beautiful face, and it just was powerful, powerful, powerful, amazing time. She always encourages me and encourages others to really believe in ourselves and who God has made us to be, and to not settle and not allow anything or anyone to make us feel less than. I love me some Yamanika Sanders. Yamanika, Yamanika, Yamanika Sanders. She's everything. She's all of it. Yamanika, and I apologize if I'm pronouncing your last name incorrectly. You have been saying my name incorrectly. My name is Sade, not Sade, Sistar. Sade, like the singer. And so you can let me know if your last name is Saunders or Sanders. I feel like it's probably Saunders. But I've just been calling you Yamanika all these times because to me, you are that, like to me, that big in my mind and that successful where it's first name basis. Yamanika. But it was phenomenal. 10 out of 10. Both shows I went to were wonderful. And I know that third show that I was planning on going to would have been great too, because shout out to Ralph Guerrera. He's so funny. And he is a friend to the show as well. And so he would have been phenomenal. Ralph Guerrera. This is why he is an award-winning comedian. And we awarded him through our Laugh About It radio show and multimedia platform with last year's Golden Voice honoree. So that was my time at the Netflix as a Joke Fest. As I mentioned, I want to go to more shows in 2028. Hopefully I'll be able to be covering the official media and coverage for the 2028 Netflix as a Joke Festival, covering tons of events throughout the entire 7 days of the festival at multiple venues and multiple locations. Anything is possible, right? My life I'm living is a dream, that's for sure. 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We're actually going to go into a song break, my brand new song that y'all know and you support, and I thank you for that. This is Good Girl, Bad Girl, I swear it's all the same. We'll be right back after this song break. 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

Just because I love you don't mean I will not leave you. 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I refuse to live it. Make you feel like being single is the worst thing you can do. Fill your head with trash and fear, and now you're feeling gray and blue. Listen to me good, open your ears so you can hear. 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

0: 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This is our special Netflix is a Joke 2026 Festival Recap episode. I am extremely grateful to have been attending and covering the Netflix is a Joke Fest. And shout out to all the comedians, all the executives, all the comedy clubs, all the fans who helped to make this year's festival possible. So we're going to get into our comedy announcements. So I want to shout out Devontae West on Instagram. That's DEVONTEWEST on Instagram, _ DEVONTEWEST. I don't know how I came across his content. I feel like it's been more than once, but when I tell you, he is so funny. The way that he's able to interact, even just through the camera, is so personable, and the way he's able to do his sketches and his skits and all the things he's able to talk about that are so relatable, and he takes it from doing parodies of real life things. It's just so funny. I love his content. Love it, love it, love it. We've got to have him as a celebrity guest here on Laugh About It with Sade Champagne. But Devontae is super talented. I really enjoy watching all his content on social media. And he can sing too. So I'm looking forward to listening to his music. And I want to play it on the show and add it on rotation. And that's our comedy announcement of the week, is shouting out Devontae West on Instagram. If you are looking for more laughter on your IG newsfeed and looking for funny, relatable things and seeing people's comments as they're enjoying it, that's one of the funnest parts too. If you're a comedian interested in being a guest on the show, please reach out to me via email, radio@capsmedia.org. The same goes for someone who has a good news story they want to share and musical artists who would like to be featured on the show. Laugh About It with Sade Champagne is a new kind of comedy. We feature special and celebrity guest comedians and funny entertainers live in the studio. We share funny and encouraging stories. We hear hilarious memories from the listeners, play music, and much more. Comedians are superheroes without the capes doing the good Lord's work. We celebrated our 3-year anniversary of Laugh About It this year. And we have a new series titled Good News Only, where we feature special guests who are overcoming, doing amazing things, inspiring and encouraging others, pursuing and living their dreams, spreading joy and laughter. 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We're going to go into a quick song break. I want to share one of my favorite songs by, probably has to be the biggest supporter of Laugh About It radio show and one of my biggest supporters in general. 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This is one of his incredible original songs, Lifetime. 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
1: It said you only live once. 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

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This is episode 125, our special Netflix is a Joke Festival 2026 recap episode. That was Chewy Malik with Lifetime, and we also played my brand new single, Good Girl, Bad Girl by Sade Champagne. Our final segment is It's All Good, where we share a good news story that is happening.

0: We all need more good news, positivity, and optimism. We are often only hearing about the negative and bad things happening, but there are also great things happening too. There are good things to celebrate. We actually have a live guest with us for this week's episode and for this segment of It's All Good. And shout out to Alberto Morello for the intro and outro of this segment. The title that we have for this is, we're here with the founder and the CEO of the Creata Freedom Family in downtown Oxnard, introducing our special guest to share the good news story of the wonderful things she and the board and everyone that's on their team, and I'm so excited to be on their team as family. Duranda, a.k.a. Didi, the founder of the CEO of the Creata Freedom Family in downtown Oxnard. Y'all, she is the first Black woman to own a dance studio in Ventura County. And y'all don't even know if you even think about that because you just being your awesome self. So pulling this from their website and then also telling you what I know about them as we go into our segment, their space program serves the overall purpose of artists uniting in service and resources for greater realization of artistic working success, both as independent artists and as a local collective seeking to enhance the artistic identity and life of Ventura County Arts. The Creata Freedom Exploration and Development Center is committed to supporting our 805 artists with our creative time, space, and production resources. So Duranda Martin is the founder and artistic director, producer, dance performer, dance designer, designing and creating my own interests, she says, expressed through movement and other exciting means is an extension of how I naturally communicate in this life. My creative choices, development, and presentations are effortlessly inspired by artists of various disciplines and life experiences. Creative explorations and maturing in the world of creative freedom is my playground. Didi, how you doing, sis?
1: Girl, I'm just listening to you. Who are you talking about?
0: You know who I'm talking about is you. You're just like, wow. And your eyes are like fluttering,
1: oh,
0: like the
1: goodness.
0: Beautiful princess you are. Like, is she talking about me? Yes, I am.
1: Oh, my goodness. I am so good. I am so humbled and honored and happy and nervous to be here with you, Sade Champagne, Miss Sade Champagne.
0: Well, you know, sis, I be just like you do me. I be putting you out of your comfort zone.
1: Yes, you are.
0: We both do it to each other all the time because y'all be having me learning and growing as being a part of your adult dance team and having me, you know, just really stretch myself as a performer and as a dancer, which I've always loved. But, you know, we've talked about that's part of my story as well, yes, is the healing through dance and being able to find that safe space, which mm-hmm. y'all are.
1: Thank you. It's
0: really been stretching me and helping me to come out of my shell in that way, which people are surprised because they assume if you're an artist, you're a performer, then you're automatically like this. But you know that there's layers and textures to that.
1: Oh, yes, honey. We are mosaics.
0: Ooh, say that, sis. And so I'm the same with you as well. Yeah. Well, I love to bring you out of your shell and helping you to just, you know, continue to share about everything that y'all are doing. And that's why I wanted to have you on the show and for this segment. You and the whole team at CFF have been such a blessing and a gift and a miracle to me. And so anytime I get a chance to share my platforms with you to promote, to be able to talk about the wonderful things your 501c3 nonprofit organization is doing, I'm going to do so.
1: Thank you.
0: Tell us all about the idea of how CFF came about.
1: I had to think about this because hindsight is 2020,
0: mm-hmm.
1: and I don't usually use my 2020 vision. I'm focused and I'm moving forward day by day, brick by brick. So I had to stop and pray about this.
0: Mm-hmm.
1: And I've come to understand the CFF is an accumulation of seemingly random bits and pieces of my life experiences that culminated into the mosaic that the Creata Freedom is today. And it was not a planned thing. This was not a linear journey that got us here. If someone had told me in 2019 we got our start, and or the CFF was born on March of 2020. In December of 2019, if someone told me, D, this is happening, and showed me this vision, I would have said, no, no, it's not. I don't believe it. No, right. I would have said, no, it's not happening.
0: Yeah.
1: But and I was there was a studio, Prior Studio there, by the NEMA, the Belly Dance Studios, there for some years. Yes, you remember NEMA?
0: Yes.
1: Run by Janice Straka, and I taught classes there. I taught and that's that I taught a number of different classes, but that was my goal. That's all I wanted to do was dance.
0: Wow.
1: And experiment and explore and move through different disciplines and teach. That was it. And have a small incubative group of students. I ended up volunteering and somehow getting involved in her administration, which I learned then was a nonprofit. And I helped to bring about meetings and stuff. And so I helped to develop their administrative life. And in December, and January of 2020, we were all looking like, when's this new schedule coming out? Here it is, the new year. Where are you, Janice? And we were informed that she shut it down. And that was it.
0: Wow.
1: And we never really got to talk to her again. Here, you know, it. She didn't get a grant. And I just, in December, I had just made, they were offering me a position as the director of artistic programming. Oh my goodness. And I was so happy and I had so many ideas, things I wanted to do and beefing up their artistic programming because it's pretty much just the beautiful belly dancing that it was. But anyway, it ended and I tried to rally all of the instructors together. We can do it. We'll hold it down. You didn't get the grant. We can do this together, guys. Let's we'll pay the rent. We'll do it ourselves. You know, I'll pull out my I'll put my paychecks in. None of them were willing to do that.
0: Wow.
1: And that's a whole other story with and that.
0: So that really had to help you to transition into where the next space was or what the next step in your life would be.
1: Yes, it did. I had a partner. It was supposed to be a for-profit. Her business partner didn't think it was a good idea. So she backed out at the last minute through tears and fear and prayers. I moved on with $700 in my pocket. I only had half the rent. I got the space. And day by day, brick by brick, mosaic piece by mosaic piece, it just all came together to who we are today.
0: Wow. And so what is coming up at the CFF and how can people sign up, get involved, donate?
1: We have Jazz Night coming up.
0: Ooh, y'all, I'm going to be hosting that.
1: Yes, she is, honey.
0: Might do a little, I might do a little singing too if you like me
1: too. Oh, you better.
0: Okay.
1: And you better.
0: Let's take a long walk around the park after dark.
2: Ooh, see, I know you do sing, sis. You be acting like you don't. I do it.
1: Honey, I'll be your backup singer, though.
2: You always be like, oh, no, I don't. Listening to your voice, it's like butter and hot chocolate. Talking about, no, I don't sing, sis. I don't do those things. Oh, no. Oh,
1: honey,
2: no.
1: I ain't got that Sade champagne voice. Honey, I know my lane.
2: Yeah, but you got that Dee Dee voice. So tell us, so you got your Jazz Night coming up, and then and when is that, and also anything else that people can be a part of?
1: Yes, we have open floor nights. That I believe that's happening in the mid of June and September. So the dates, you can find that on our website, as well as our social media platforms. And we always close with our year-end performing arts event. And this time, and it's usually, it has always been one day, but we now are doing it 2 days, Friday and Saturday.
0: And that's the one I got to be a part of this last year, right?
1: Yes. And we are, and it's called Second Skin.
0: Second skin,
1: honey. And it is going to be something for you.
0: That's what I'm talking about, sis. And then how can people get involved? How can they donate? How can they support CFF, the Creator Freedom Family?
1: You can definitely donate on our website. Yes, we do have our website.
0: Which we're going to shout that out to, and you're welcome to share, but I'm going to definitely shout it out during this segment too.
1: At creatorfreedom.org. Yes, so you can always donate on there. How you can support us is really come to our classes, come to our events, and share of yourself, share your artistic efforts and your talents at open floor night. 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Come and support us at Jazz Night. We'll be hosting it at a beautiful, we'll let you know the place, but it will be at a winery in Oxnard.
2: And so, what day is that?
1: That is going to be Saturday, August 29th.
2: Saturday, August 29th. Y'all, making sure I got everything in my calendar.
1: Yes.
2: And then I want to share with you all, because as I mentioned, the Creator Freedom family has been just so encouraging to me. And Dee Dee and I always talk about how glad we are that we saw each other in Sprouts that day, because I've been wanting to reach her, to get a hold of her and have her be a part of other community events that we do. And then just from there, we really been developing this great friendship and sisterhood. And I just been so ecstatic to dance with them, to learn from them, and just more programs they have coming up, y'all.
1: Yes.
2: And they are so affordably priced. That is the trippy thing, because you already know, just being able to have the time aside to dance, to feel like there's other people you can relate to, other adults, build that community, that friendship, and for it to be affordable. It's like mind blown.
1: Yes.
2: Absolutely.
1: Yes,
2: mind blown.
1: So
2: and I know there's going to be more fun things that are coming up at the Creator Freedom family. And so, as we talked about, their website is creativefreedom.org. That's creativefreedomfamily.org. Also, their Instagram. If you see any posts that they're sharing, any events they have coming up, anything that they're supporting, which is another thing I think that's great, Duranda, is y'all are always, like, you, obviously, Creative Freedom Family is its own entity, but you have many, I consider you like a, what I call myself, like you're an octopus. You're solid in your core, but your tentacles reach out in multiple places. And you have so many that come under and with you, and they're tentacles of their organizations, of their dance classes, of the art therapy, the things that they're doing in the community. And so really, it's just a win-win.
1: It is.
2: And it's such a beacon of, you and CFF are such a beacon of light in our community. And you are what this segment is all about.
1: Thank you so much, Shante. Can I just quickly name some of the people?
2: Yes, please. Shout them out.
1: Yes, please. We have Sophia Origels.
2: Say it again, because I want to get it on video too.
1: Okay. We have Sophia Origels. Enjoy Dance Movement, and she is an adult tap dancer and a jazz dance instructor, a choreographer and a performer. Just a powerhouse that girl is, honey, well beyond her years.
2: Yes, and administrative
1: to
2: the T.
1: Honey.
2: That's my girl.
1: Yes, she's
2: shout out
1: such
2: to
1: a power, and she's growing. She's up and coming big time, and I'm just blessed to have her with us. We have Tempo, was a contemporary dance. A dance group, and they pretty much rehearse and prepare for performances, but they also have classes and workshops there. And so a lot of the other people really kind of produce their thing behind the scenes. They don't necessarily host classes, but they come there to just rehearse and prepare and grow and experiment, and they perform at different events around the 805 and out. So it's a shelter for many of the dance groups who otherwise would be in parking lots or parks. And we share all of our resources with them, all of our production resources. We're blessed to have them. And
2: yes, that's incredible. Yes. And then also you're on Facebook at Creative Freedom. So that's CreativeFreedom. Well, Dee Dee, Duranda, Martin, CFF, it has been a pleasure having you with us for It's All Good. And thank you for bringing so much hope and joy and light and strength and healing to not only me, but to many others in the community and beyond.
1: Thank you. Thank you so much, Sade. And back at you. You are that. You are such a star, a breath of fresh air, and wherever you come, whenever you're there, you just lift us up with our heart smiles when you're around. You're so loved and so beloved in this community, honestly, and I'm just so happy and honored to do this with you, for you, and to have you a part of our lives. Yes. Thank you so much.
2: And y'all, back in January, you know, when we celebrated our 3-year anniversary of Laugh About It, we celebrated at the beautiful Cree Art of Freedom family. So shout out to them in downtown Oxnard. So they're an event venue, too, that you can be able to book and have wonderful things with. Yes. So there's just lots of great things you can do. This is our good news story of the week. Shout out to the Cree Art of Freedom family in downtown Oxnard.

0: 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And that is to me, Sade Champagne. 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
2: 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We are back here with Dr. Cole. We are going to continue talking about the challenges of children from divorced home. But before I continue, I want to welcome Dr. Cole. Hi, how are you?
3: I am well, Dr. Kunika, and I'm glad to be here with you today.
2: Same here, Dr. Cole. So before we start, I want to remind our listener that this is not psychotherapy. This is for psychoeducational purposes only. And I like to invite our listener to send us with questions or comments, with feedback. 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So to recap or review of what we had talked about in the past, in our previous episode, we talked about the impact of divorce on children, the data regarding fathers present versus when father was not present, exploring the psychological and relational consequences that result from divorce. And now we are on to treatment strategies to address parent-child contact problems. Are we right?
3: Yes. And just as a brief review, we talked about how the impact of divorce on children is significant in terms of their academic performance, their social development, their intellectual development, their capacity to identify and participate actively in a healthy relationship with another. And we see that from the statistics, difficulties that children who grew up in families that ended in divorce are much more significant, much greater than children who grew up in intact homes for the most part. And we also reviewed how father's presence can make a significant difference even after the separation. The father's presence seems to attenuate, lessen, reduce some of the difficulties that both genders have going through the difficult years of adolescence especially. And we talked about strategies to deal with the consequences of families breaking up and children being forced with having to adjust to not having either one parent available at all or having to go back and forth. And we discussed how oftentimes that results in children being alienated from one parent and or strongly aligned in an unhealthy way with another parent. And we talked about how it contributes toward them feeling a sense of alienation from relationships which may be healthy for them because they have not had the experience of a healthy relationship. They're used to chaos. And would you agree, Dr. Kunika, that oftentimes our psyches, in an effort to resolve issues from our childhood, we often recreate the dilemmas that we experienced as a child. Yeah, you see that very much?
2: A lot. I'm probably almost all the time, if I could say.
3: Yeah, I can see that in my own life, mm-hmm. in terms of how some of the unfinished business that I have from my own childhood, and mm-hmm. we all have that unfinished business. None of us have perfect childhoods.
2: Mm-hmm.
3: I can see how I project that onto my current relationships,
2: mm-hmm. Mm-hmm.
3: and how it's important for me to be aware that
2: mm-hmm.
3: a lot of times my perceptions, my experience,
2: mm-hmm.
3: what I believe is going on between me and another person is not only affected mm-hmm. by what is really going on,
2: mm-hmm.
3: but it's also affected by my past memories
2: mm-hmm.
3: and my unfinished business
2: right.
3: from my childhood.
2: Right. Oh, well, it's interesting you said that you have self-awareness, but many people don't have that self-awareness. They don't know what they don't know, Dr. Cole. So I think this is why I like to invite everyone to get some type of psychotherapy. It's not necessarily that you have a mental health disorder, right? But you can also go to therapy to learn a better coping skill, to uncover things that you are not aware of. You don't know what you don't know, and how you can be a healthier person, learning a new set of skills or boundary. So basically, I think what I'm trying to say is that therapy is not necessarily for people with serious mental health problem. I like to destigmatize therapy. I like to empower people that therapy can be very helpful in what you say to, you know, to help us become a better parent, better person.
3: Yeah, I like what you said about us being open to explore things that we're not aware of about ourselves. And if we encounter situations where we seem to be hitting a wall,
2: mm-hmm.
3: we don't know what else to do. We've mm-hmm. tried all of the strategies that we are aware of
2: mm-hmm.
3: to try to go beyond or more appropriately deal with the problem.
2: Mm-hmm.
3: It's good to have someone to talk to.
2: Right.
3: To get their input,
2: mm-hmm.
3: especially someone who has a history of working with difficult situations.
2: Mm-hmm.
3: Give us some enlightenment. Two heads are always better than one, that's what I say.
2: Yes, I agree. Right. So for this episode, we are going to focus on the specialized individual psychotherapy for the intractable favored parent. So if you can maybe give us a little background, Dr. Cole, tell us more about that.
3: When a family breaks up
2: mm-hmm.
3: and when the alignments, inappropriate, unhealthy alignments between a child and one parent
2: mm-hmm.
3: develops,
2: mm-hmm.
3: or if alienation,
2: mm-hmm.
3: which is the breach, the breakdown mm-hmm. of the relationship between a child and the parent develops,
2: mm-hmm.
3: specialized therapy is needed because
2: mm-hmm.
3: it's a complex problem. It's one that involves more than one individual, a parent and the child, for mm-hmm. example, or mm-hmm. both parents and the child.
2: Mm-hmm.
3: And so going to a licensed therapist who has not had training in this mm-hmm. expertise, in this specialized problem,
2: mm-hmm.
3: may not be as useful as finding someone who has experience in doing this.
2: Mm-hmm.
3: So, we talked last week about one example of that. Our last series was about the specialized individual therapy to help and support children.
2: Mm-hmm.
3: However, this is not a situation that just involves the child and sometimes the inappropriate behaviors, inappropriate responses, thoughts, and feelings of the child, but also the parents going through a major modification in their life.
2: Mm-hmm.
3: And so a lot of times the way in which they deal with the situation is a big part of the problem.
2: Mm-hmm.
3: So today, let's talk a little bit about what type of specialized individual therapy is necessary for the parents. Now, oftentimes when a family separates,
2: mm-hmm.
3: a child will develop and distant or alienated from the other.
2: Right.
3: It makes sense that they might do that. What do you think, Dr. Kanika?
2: Mm-hmm.
3: Why do you think they would do that?

0: To establish sense of control.
1: Yeah, I think that's one,
0: one
1: of the
0: of
1: reasons.
0: Them.
1: Yeah.
0: Mm-hmm. To feel like they align with somebody to help them feel being protected.
1: Yes. It's like out in the schoolyard. If you have two close friends who go into a conflict, it's a lot easier just to align yourself with one and not try to maintain a relationship with both.
0: Mm-hmm.
1: So you maintain a connection, unfortunately, at the expense of the other parent.
0: Mm-hmm.
1: However, it gives you a sense of connection. You're not feeling in the middle.
0: Mm-hmm.
1: So oftentimes specialized therapy is needed for the favored parent, for them to appreciate what they are doing and for them to understand what impact this is having on the child.
0: Mm-hmm. But I think that can be very a lot to work on.
1: Oh, that is a lot to work on, in part because from the favored parent's point of view, everything's fine.
0: Right.
1: Child's getting along well with the parent. Child seems to be functioning pretty well on the outside.
0: Mm-hmm.
1: And unfortunately, oftentimes the parent projects their feelings, thoughts, and expectations regarding the ex-partner to the child.
0: Mm-hmm.
1: I'm doing okay without a relationship with this, with the other parent. The child will too.
0: Mm-hmm.
1: So a lot of times the parent has difficulty empathizing with the experience of the child not having contact with the other parent.
0: Yeah, right. Mm-hmm. And maybe for the parent, the favorite parent is like, oh, let's keep it that way.
1: So working with the parent, the favorite parent, can present special challenges for a therapist. Oftentimes, the favorite parent will make some pretty convincing statements supporting their belief that the child is better off not having a relationship with the other parent.
0: Mm-hmm.
1: Actually, they may be talking about themselves.
0: Yeah.
1: However, the literature says something different. As long as there's not an abuse mm-hmm. going on,
0: mm-hmm.
1: or as long as the other parent is not exerting excessive control or attempting to contain the behavior of the child, it's generally in the child's best interest to maintain contact with that parent.
0: Mm.
1: So, getting that across sometimes can be very difficult to the favored parent.
0: Mm-hmm.
1: In addition, many times the favored parent will use subtle, nonverbal, or sometimes even unconscious ways to convey to the child that they're better off not seeing the other parent.
0: Mm-hmm. Mm-hmm. So as a therapist for that parent, Dr. Cole, I mean, from your experience for many decades, what do you do to help with this situation, this attitude?
1: One of the things I do is to help the child be able to express their point of view to the parent. Many times a child will be ambivalent,
0: mm-hmm.
1: in other words, have mixed feelings. And sometimes the door will open to the favored parent when the child expresses their mixed feelings about not having input with the other parent, the less favored parent. Sometimes that's helpful. Sometimes it's not.
0: Mm-hmm.
1: Other times, this situation may be approached by helping the parent appreciate what the costs are to the child not having contact with the other parent. For example, talking about what the contributions that the parent made prior to the separation,
0: mm-hmm.
1: and what experiences that the child can have by being with the other parent,
0: mm-hmm.
1: that may not be available by being with the favored parent.
0: Mm.
1: Generally, though, this is met with a lot of resistance.
0: Mm-hmm. Mm-hmm.
1: It's also useful in cases where a parent is sensitive to and receptive to see what the literature says.
0: Mm. So you would find some research articles and share it with them.
1: Yes. As I mentioned before, aside from situations of abuse or excessive control by one parent, the literature is deplete with examples of how, subsequent to a separation, the child does better
0: mm-hmm.
1: when there's contact between the child and both parents.
0: Mm-hmm.
1: Doesn't have to be equal.
0: Mm-hmm.
1: Also, this is a changing picture in the child's life.
0: Mm-hmm.
1: There may be a while where the needs of the child
0: mm-hmm.
1: and his or her preferences are for one parent.
0: Mm.
1: And as the child grows older, that may change. And that's important for the parent to be aware of too, and to tune in to what the child needs and what the child is wanting.
0: Mm-hmm. Mm-hmm.
1: So, relying upon these factors may help the child's parent be a little more receptive to looking at the big picture.
0: Mm-hmm. As I'm listening to you, it's becoming even more obvious to me, Dr. Cole, that the therapist needs to be very trained and knowledgeable in all this dynamic. I think this dynamic can be very complex in this family dynamic, and somebody who is not trained or not familiar with this type of dynamic may not be able to recognize what you recognize.
1: That's true. They may not be sensitive to it.
0: Right.
1: It's like other specialties in our field
0: mm-hmm.
1: that having experience working with different types of patients enables us to see things and to draw upon strategies that we may not otherwise use.
0: Right. Before we continue, I'd like to remind our listener, you're listening to Psychs with Mike with Dr. Cole and Dr. Q at 104.1 FM, KPPQ LP Ventura.
1: Now, one of the things that makes this difficult
0: mm-hmm.
1: is because in working with the favored parent, we're going to ask the favored parent to do some things that are not easy for them.
0: Mm-hmm.
1: For example, we may ask the parent to change the way in which they talk to the child, the way in which they talk to the other parent. Not because they want to be good buddies with them, but because the manner in which they deal with the other parent is suggestive of how the child should behave.
0: Mm-hmm.
1: And if the child is aligned with one parent, he or she may adapt the perceptions of the parent toward the less favored parent.
0: Makes sense.
1: Sometimes it's important to be somewhat directive and somewhat even confrontive. So just being supportive of the parent in this case is often not sufficient. That's why specialized training is often needed and experience and mm-hmm. working with this population is needed.
0: Mm-hmm. Yeah, I can see that. Yeah, the therapist need to be very sensitive.
1: Yes. So let's shift our discussion now
0: uh-huh.
1: to what it's like to do therapy with the rejected parent.
0: Mm-hmm.
1: What makes this complex is that there's often some truth in what is going on mm-hmm. between the child and the rejected parent
0: mm-hmm.
1: that contributes toward the child making that decision.
0: Mm-hmm.
1: For example, rejected parent may feel angry
0: mm-hmm.
1: at the child's withdrawal.
0: Sure.
1: They may feel resentful,
0: mm-hmm.
1: hurt.
0: Mm-hmm.
1: And so they react to that experience and with those feelings by being stricter with the child, more demanding, aggressive in applying punishment and applying restrictions.
0: Mm-hmm.
1: So in a way, they're acting out.
0: Mm-hmm.
1: Their behavior is reflecting their hurt feelings. So oftentimes, the parent needs to be redirected in seeing how their hurt and disappointment
0: mm-hmm.
1: is feeding inappropriate behaviors toward the child.
0: Mm-hmm.
1: Also, in a related way, the rejected parent may be behaving toward the favored parent in an aggressive, angry, and harsh manner.
0: Mm-hmm. I can see that, yeah.
1: Like excessive criticism.
0: Mm-hmm.
1: Not keeping agreements, demanding that the favored parent do certain things which probably would be better discussed rather than being demanded.
0: Yeah.
1: But this type of behavior, of course, is going to exacerbate the child's rejection of mm-hmm. that parent.
0: Mm-hmm.
1: So oftentimes they're contributing to the problem. And they need to be aware of what it is they're doing and what impact it's having.
0: Mm-hmm.
1: And they need to reconsider
0: mm-hmm.
1: the way in which they're reacting both with the other parent and the child.
0: Mm-hmm. So I have a question. When it comes to this type of situation, Do you think is it a good idea to have four therapists then? So what I mean by four therapists is, so there is one therapist for the whole family that will see family together, right? The client is the family. And then there is a therapist that's specifically working with the favorite parent, and there is one therapist that working with the rejected parent, and one therapist that is for the child therapist. So then the family therapist, sort of like the lead that can, you know, help with each therapist to sort of identifying this is the issue that we are working on in the family session. And the family therapist would suggest to the both therapists for each mom and dad the issue that they need to work on in their therapies and also with the child therapist. So it's sort of like the family therapist will be the lead therapist. I mean, this is the model that actually just come to my mind right now. But I don't think that is what's going on in the family custody evaluations situation.
1: Well, I think that's a very insightful question that you asked. And actually, what is recommended
0: uh-huh.
1: is that each child that is having a struggle with the breakup of the family have their own therapist.
0: So right.
1: Let's talk about a family with one mm-hmm. child.
0: Mm-hmm.
1: So that would be one therapist.
0: Mm-hmm.
1: Both parents should have their own therapist.
0: Right.
1: So that's
0: three.
1: Now we're up to three.
0: Mm-hmm.
1: Now, the question of whether there would be a family therapist depends upon the stage of evolution that the family is going through at that time. For example, prior to having family therapy, oftentimes

0: first, learning how to dismiss any minor inappropriate behaviors that the parent presents, rather than taking their inventory, seeing it as an opportunity to criticize the other parent. It involves changing their behavior so that they always talk with respect to or about the other parent, especially in front of the child, because that just encourages the child to align him or herself with a parent and to push away the other parent. So oftentimes the parents need to relearn how to be a co-worker or a team member with the other parent. Part of the reason they broke up is because they were likely not working on the same team. They were each on their own team. And the other parent was complaining about, oh, you're not available for me. You're not listening to me. You don't care about what my thoughts and feelings are. Well, the co-parenting therapy is to help them both be on the same team, that is, the child's team. That takes some work. And, of course, we don't want to begin family therapy
1: before
0: the parents are on the same team. We don't want to have the children in a therapy session where the parents are calling each other names or depreciating one another or reminding them of all their limitations and talking about their past failures. That won't help.
1: Right. So it sounds like this co-parenting therapy, it's more like coaching. So the therapist should coach the parents, right? What to say, not to do, what to not to do. It's more coaching.
0: Yes. It's also an educational process.
1: Yeah.
0: I think a lot of parents are sometimes surprised to hear that just telling the child, quote, the truth, unquote, is sometimes not appropriate.
1: Yeah. They were like, what? Really?
0: They might say, well, I'm not holding anything back from the child. The child needs to know what their father is really about.
1: Right, yes.
0: So in their mind, they're justifying, just being honest with the child, not hiding things from the child, preparing the child for what's likely to come.
1: Right. So I think parents need to be really mindful. And the psychoeducation piece, Dr. Cole, is very important because, I mean, I know that in my therapy work with adult children, right? Many of them share that some of the information that their parents disclose to them about the other parent could be very traumatic at that age, but parents were not mindful about those information. The reason is like what you just said, oh, I need my child to know the truth about their mom or about their dad, you know, quote, the truth. I'm not going to lie for my shitty husband or my shitty wife. Information may not be appropriate and can be traumatic for the child based on their age.
0: Yes. One part of working with the rejected parent is helping them appreciate that sometimes their behavior is contributing to the difficulty they're having in the relationship with both the child and with the preferred parent.
1: Yeah.
0: Oftentimes, just a harsh expression of their anger and resentment from the past feels good, but they're not aware of how it's just perpetuating the distance between them and the child.
1: Right.
0: Sometimes the therapy with the rejected parent runs into trouble because we're asking the rejected parent to look at himself or herself in the mirror, change their behavior. They may not be ready for that.
1: Right.
0: They may be so angry and hurt,
1: mm-hmm.
0: and looking at things through the lens of blame, that they're not willing to make any changes. They look at what they believe the other parent did and said, I'm not responsible for what happened. Mm-hmm. Why are you asking me to change? So the therapy with a rejected parent may take time.
1: Mm-hmm.
0: They may need to attend therapy for a while, take a break, revisit it, give them a chance to think over some of the choices that they have. Restart again. There's also a very good book on this subject called Co-Parenting 101.
1: Mm. Oh, really?
0: Yes. Mm. And it's written by a couple that
1: were
0: married and had children.
1: Mm-hmm.
0: Then they divorced.
1: Okay.
0: And they were running into some serious problems with the children. So they decided, well, let's jointly see a therapist. They did, began to change some behaviors, began to create some agreements, and they decided, well, this is working pretty well. Let's write it down. So they created the book.
1: Wow.
0: Co-Parenting 101.
1: That's good to know. That's a good information.
0: It's got some great examples in it.
1: Mm.
0: It's a how-to book, gives very specific suggestions on what each parent can do, how to interact with the child, what things to say to the child, what not to say to the child.
1: Mm-hmm. Yeah.
0: To be intentional in their interactions so that instead of just acting how they feel in the moment, you know, they got up on the wrong side of the bed, they're angry at everybody, including their ex-partner.
1: Mm-hmm.
0: Sometimes the kid gets on their nerves too. So it helps one contain themselves in a more appropriate manner, gives insight into the consequences. So I'd recommend that for people who have separated and are going to be in a situation where they're sharing custody.
1: Mm-hmm. Thank you for that resources, that information I think can be very helpful.
0: It's a good one.
1: Before we continue, I'd like to remind our listener that you're listening to Psych with Mics with Dr. Cole and Dr. Q at 104.1 FM, KPPQ LP Ventura.
0: Now, there's another kind of therapy that often is useful that I'd like our listeners to know know about. Oftentimes, when a child is alienated from one parent and aligned with the other, the child becomes resistant to any contact with the rejected parent. A lot of times, there are memories and perceptions of their time with the rejected parent and the aligned parent is distorted by what is going on in the present day. You probably know that as human beings, we often will alter our memories and our beliefs about a certain situation in order to justify behavior or needed to explain away why what we're doing seems reasonable. So a child does that too. I've been in therapy with this is called reunification therapy that I'm talking about. I've been in some reunification therapy where the version of an incident described by the child is very different than the version described by the rejected parent. Sometimes that's the result of both parents accommodating their memory to what their beliefs and feelings are. Sometimes the memory of the child is altered significantly by their alignment with one of the other parents. Sometimes I will hear a child tell a story of what happened that doesn't sound like they were at all in the same room or the same location as the incident that is described by the rejected parent.
1: Mm.
0: So this is a difficult situation because there's a lot of cognitive factors that are reinforcing the status quo.
1: Yeah.
0: Also, the parent sometimes can distort their memory in order to justify their past behavior.
1: Mm-hmm.
0: That's something that would be hopefully addressed in the therapy of the rejected parent.
1: Mm-hmm.
0: For them to become aware of how they may have contributed to the breakup. However, the therapy with the reunification therapy is designed to mitigate the long-term emotional and behavioral difficulties that the child is facing and that both parents are facing. Because the reunification therapy, if it's going to work, needs the help, needs the cooperation of both the rejected parent and the favored parent. If the child's going to therapy and trying to heal the relationship with the parent with whom they've withdrawn, and the other parent is not supporting it, it's not going to occur.
1: I can see that. So in that sense, that during reunification therapy, the therapist's job seemed to be like kind of like a detective too, Dr. Cole. I mean, if they both, if the child and the parent have a, like what you said earlier, different memories about what happened, the narrative is very different. It's difficult for therapy, right? I mean, for the therapist. So you have to kind of like a detective, like kind of picture yourself. Because maybe for both of parties or three parties, they have their own reality or perception.
0: That's right. And sometimes it's hard to discern what is going on. What I have found, though, is one of the keys is to what degree is the child able to accommodate, in other words, change their beliefs, perceptions, willingness to have, to make changes in their relationship with the rejected parent when they come across new information. Or I've noticed that one family I was working with involving a child and the father, the child who previously had a very close relationship with her paternal grandmother indicated an interest in reestablishing a connection with the parental grandmother. And then when we began implementing that, backed off, changed her mind, leading one to wonder how much has that been affected by the child's parent, mother. Also, there was some cognitive dissonance somewhere. You know what cognitive dissonance is? Why don't you explain that to our audience?
1: So cognitive dissonance is like you trying to understand something that doesn't really fit with what happened, but you justify, you make a reason to cognitively justify your behavior by explaining in your head, well, I can, this is my understanding. That's why I'm doing what I'm doing, because this is what I believe.
0: Yes. So in this case, a child is beginning to see that the rejected parent is changing his or her behavior, becoming more supportive, more caring, more empathic. However, the child, for whatever reason, one reason may be the impact of the other parent. Another one may be a feeling of being overwhelmed by projecting conflicting expectations on both parents. So they don't participate in it. The cognitive dissonance is too intense, and the child takes refuge in just staying aligned with one parent, continuing to keep the distance from the other parent.
1: Yeah.
0: So that's why the child needs to be in therapy too.
1: Right.
0: Actually, all the therapists need to maintain contact with one another, share yeah. information on what change is taking place in the child, what change is taking place in the rejected parent's behavior, and to what degree the favored parent is contributing to the child's healing.
1: Yeah. And one of the challenges, Dr. Cole, that maybe I like to highlight is that this reunification therapy may work better for some family dynamic, but maybe more challenging for other dynamic, especially in the narcissistic abuse relationship.
0: You are right about that. Parents who have a character disorder, mm-hmm. especially narcissism or borderline personality, mm-hmm. may present a style that is very destructive for the child.
1: Mm-hmm.
0: And in a case like that, reunification may not be an appropriate goal.
1: Mm-hmm.
0: And instead, we may want to look to very limited contact between the child and even supervised mm-hmm. contact with the child.
1: Right.
0: And the other parent.
1: Yeah. Yeah. That's something that we need to be more mindful too, right? If there is the reunification therapy is not for every family.
0: That's true. That's a very, very good point.
1: Mm-hmm. The more challenging one, I think, is if both parents have one parent has narcissism, the other one has borderline.
0: Yeah.
1: Right? That would be very challenging.
0: Yeah. So, the therapy may involve things like the therapist supporting one parent or even both parents in acknowledging to the child their contribution to the status quo and talking about how they contributed toward making some mistakes in the way in which the parents were dealing with their conflict and the child's relationship with the other parent, may have to apologize. So therapist may support one or both parents in directing an apology to the child.
1: Mm-hmm.
0: That's a good model, because what you're telling the child is, hey, I'm not perfect. Don't expect yourself to be perfect. The other parent isn't perfect either. So let's acknowledge what we did in the past that maybe didn't work very well, wasn't a good idea, and how are we going to move on in the future? We don't have to repeat the past.
1: Mm-hmm.
0: So that's one strategy to keep in mind. Also, helping both parents develop skills where they are partners. And many times that's not something that parents are ready to do because they carry on a lot of grievances from what occurred in the past. They feel victimized.
1: Yeah.
0: Their trust is lost.
1: Mm.
0: So different couples can make different levels of progress.
1: Yeah.
0: Some parents can do quite well. Some parents are, as you said, making reference to some of the character traits or character disorders. Some parents will never be able to do that.
1: Mm-hmm.
0: So the therapist must be receptive to the potential that the family presents.
1: Mm-hmm. So the court doesn't always order reunification therapy, right, Dr. Cole?
0: That's correct.
1: It's not always.
0: It's not.
1: Mm-hmm.
0: This is a difficult challenge for the court because usually a mediator will do an assessment of what is going on in the family. Initially, write a report, and then therapy will be ordered. The next hearing to review what is going on may be 6 months or greater.
1: Oh.
0: During that time, there's very little enforcement. Sometimes the families may cooperate, sometimes not.
1: Mm.
0: Things may not change in 6 months.
1: Right.
0: Because there has not been much accommodation on the part of the parents.
1: Yeah.
0: To address the issues, even if ordered so by the court.
1: Mm. So now, does the custody evaluation take first before the reunification, or it's after reunification therapy is not being is deemed inappropriate? So what is the sequence? What is what first? What goes first?
0: Not many couples, families, actually have a custody evaluation because they're expensive.
1: Right.
0: And many times the situation can be handled by the mediators.
1: Mm-hmm.
0: In this county, the mediators are now called child custody recommending counselors.
1: Mm.
0: They're doing a lot of the initial assessment, give a picture to the court of what's going on in the family, and make recommendations. And generally, the parents will accept these recommendations or at least indicate a willingness to follow them. In cases where parents have strong disagreement with the recommendations, they may say, no, we want a more in-depth assessment because we don't think this has been explored sufficiently. In those cases, which is probably a small percentage, less than 5% of cases involve a custody eval.
1: Okay.
0: However, to answer your question, the recommendations for the different therapies can be made either by the mediator or by the custody evaluator, mm-hmm. or both.
1: And typically, Dr. Cole, how long does this process take? Mediator, reunification. I mean, it's hard to say. Probably it really depends on case by case, right? But like on average, on typical, not so complicated case.
0: The assessment of the mediator may take 3 or 4 meetings. It may take a couple months.
1: Okay.
0: Because there's a waiting list for that too. The assessment of a custody evaluator, if one is chosen, likely takes 6 to 9 months.
1: So it's longer, yeah.
0: Yes, much longer.
1: Much longer.
0: And also the court has a lot of business coming its way. And oftentimes, subsequent to a recommendation being made by the child custody recommending counselors and by a custody evaluator, still have to wait for time for a hearing in the court. So that can delay matters even more.
1: Wow, so that takes time, I can see.
0: Yes.
1: Can be expensive.
0: Yeah, it can be expensive.
1: Yeah.
0: And it's also trying on the parties.
1: For
0: because
1: sure.
0: They're being asked to make some pretty significant changes in the way in which they're dealing with a very painful loss.
1: Yeah.
0: The loss of their relationship with their partner.
1: Right.
0: And a disruption in their ongoing connection with the child.
1: You're listening to Sex with Mics with Dr. Cole and Dr. Q at 104.1 FM, KPPQ, LP Ventura.
0: Okay. So we've dealt with most of the aspects of dealing with the psychological responses to a family breaking up and the strategies and interventions available.
1: Mm-hmm.
0: I'm wondering if there's any other questions that you have or any other issues that you want to discuss related to the special challenges that children face from divorced homes.
1: From your experience, Dr. Cole, what would be your advice for parents?
0: I think that it would be advisable when the parents are realizing that the relationship is headed south. And they don't think that it's revisable. For them to consult with a therapist who has experience in dealing with family breakups, to obtain information that may be useful for them to help them decide what to do, what interventions to make, how to jointly talk to the children. I've noticed that a lot of people have a rather low level of sophistication in terms of appreciating how their interactions with their partner can adversely affect the child. Many parents are not aware that by showing intense conflict or even a pattern of ongoing disagreements with the other parent is modeling to the child how they should deal with conflicts. Secondly, it oftentimes contributes toward the child feeling, oh, these two people are not getting along very well together. I think it'd be safe for me to take a position on who I'm going to support here and who I'm going to align myself with. It just makes it a lot easier for me.
1: Yeah.
0: So without anybody even saying the word alignment or suggesting it, the child may automatically take a side because it's easier for them.
1: Mm-hmm.
0: So I suggest to parents, let's not bring out the dirty laundry in front of the children. Let's not display hurtful and rejecting behavior in front of the children, because the intensity of the reaction you're displaying is going to be reflected in the intensity of the feelings that the child has about the conflict.
1: Yeah.
0: And they're going to respond to that by adopting a perception of what's going on. Young children will often see things as black and white. Who's at fault here? And take a stand against the parent whom they perceive at fault. And of course, they don't have the big picture. So I think soliciting the support of a therapist, even if the parents have decided they're going to separate, may be a good choice for them to help maintain awareness of how to deal with the children, of what they're going through, and of what strategies they can use to help the child come to terms with the breakup of their world.
1: So it's a lot of emotional regulation on the parents' part.
0: That's a good word to use. Yes, I think that's what we're called for. If they don't emotionally regulate themselves, the child will not emotionally regulate him or herself.
1: Right. And also a lot of effort for self-control for parents.
0: Yes.
1: Conscious effort to not bad mouthing, like all the things that you said. It's a lot of insight and self-awareness.
0: Yes. Well, Dr. Quinica, I noticed that you started our session today by offering our listeners an opportunity to give us some feedback regarding what programs they may find useful.
1: Right.
0: I like that idea, and I would like to back you up in that request from our listeners. We would like to provide a service to the community.
1: Yes.
0: And so it's helpful for us to know what aspect of psychology, what aspect of therapy would be helpful for the public to know about.
1: Yes.
0: And what questions might they have about maybe how to choose a therapist? Or there's a lot of different therapies now being offered. There's probably 4 dozen therapies. And how does one make a decision regarding how to choose what kind of a therapy to take?
1: Yes. Right. Or for also young adult who are thinking about wanting to go to this field.
0: Oh, that's a good point.
1: Maybe they have some questions. What is the journey, the process like? What's the difference between psychologists and psychiatrists or marriage family therapists or licensed social worker, right? So there are young adults who are not really sure, like, should I get a PhD or a PsyD? Should I go for MFT or LCSW? So those kind of questions,
0: I
1: think we are open to answer those questions, right?
0: And a lot of people may be thinking about coming in to see a therapist, but they're a little bit unsure of, well, what's that going to be like? What can I expect?
1: Yeah.
0: How's the therapist going to treat me?
1: Yeah.
0: How's the therapist going to feel when I reveal those secrets?
1: Yeah, right. So I guess what I'm hearing you saying, Dr. Cole, is to demystify therapy. How's that sound?
0: Yeah, I like that word.
1: Demystify.
0: Demystify it.
1: Yeah.
0: And want to encourage people to know what is available for them.
1: Yeah.
0: What different kinds of services can they get help with?
1: Right.
0: And I also want to encourage them that my view of therapy is we're not participating in activity to make us perfect. In fact, I looked in the dictionary the other day. I couldn't even find
1: the word perfect. Good point.
0: So what type of services, what type of help is available from a therapist now?
1: Yeah.
0: So if that's part of what our listeners are interested in, I'm going to repeat.
1: Yes, please repeat, Dr. Cole. And also maybe insurance, using insurance not insurance, because there are some people who don't want to use insurance. Right. So some people are like, why don't you use your insurance, right? I mean, if you have it, why don't you use it?
0: It's another topic to use.
1: Another topic to talk about.
0: So we want to encourage you, if you have a suggestion or recommendation for us, to send an email to radio@capsmedia.org. We'll get the message and we will direct our discussions toward those issues or questions or concerns that you bring up.
1: Yes.
0: Feel free to contact us.
1: Yes, please feel free to do that for any question, comment, any suggestion, anything about psychology-related topics.
0: Good.
1: We are open to that. And please take care of each other. Stay healthy. Stay safe. Until next time, you're listening to Psychs with Mike with Dr. Cole and Dr. Q at 104.1 FM, KPPQLP Ventura.
0: And thank you for being the quarterback for these and previous interactions between us, Dr. Q.
1: Same here, Dr. Cole. Thank you. Okay. Have a good day, everyone.
0: Goodbye.
1: Bye.
2: 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Remember, that's Pop-Up in the Park with the city's Community Development Department. 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

0: Greetings, listeners. Welcome to Volunteer Ventura, where volunteers from all over the county and all walks of life share their stories. Hear from them about why they volunteer, where they're volunteering, and how both they and our community benefit from their gifts of time. As you hear about the satisfactions and challenges that volunteering offers, we hope that you'll be inspired to think about how volunteering can enhance your life, whether you're in high school, retired, or somewhere in between. In earlier episodes, we heard from people who are working with animals, with children learning to read, toddlers learning to swim, homebound seniors, at-risk teens, and some who just speak up at City Hall to in support of homeless prevention or other causes. So everywhere where there is a need, what need in the world calls to you? I'm Kathleen Wheeler, volunteer, activist, and community supporter, and this is KPPQ LP Ventura 104.1 FM on your dial. I have with me today Angel Golis, a dedicated volunteer who has numerous examples throughout her life of giving her time to the causes that she cares about. Currently, she chairs the Sierra Club Ventura Network, while also working full-time as a registered veterinary technician and does pet sitting on the side. So she's a busy woman. Welcome, Angel.
1: Hi, thank you. I appreciate you having me here.
0: Oh, I'm so glad you're here. I know that our listeners are really going to enjoy hearing about your experiences volunteering. So you've done a lot of volunteering throughout your life. I've been personally amazed at the range and depth of your volunteer experiences. So tell the listeners, what are some examples of the kinds of volunteering you've done?
1: Well, I've volunteered for animals. Well, I've helped animal shelters and volunteered at Spark to help with surgery to use my technical skills there. And then throughout my life, I've helped out with women, like for breast cancer, making bras. When I was a full-time personal trainer, I hosted an event in my class for Jump for the Cure for breast cancer. I've helped the fire department. I've helped St. Baldrick's. I've helped St. Jude's. I've helped the Salvation Army. Just giving just makes me very, very happy. It's just a way to give back and make me feel like I'm doing something important that needs to be done.
0: Wow, that is a lot. And it's really inspiring to hear about all that. Tell us about how you got involved with the Sierra Club and what you do for them.
1: Well, the Sierra Club came by surprise. I'm an avid hiker, and I was rock climbing and mountain biking for the longest time. And all these threats came up with our environment, with the current administration. And I didn't think people knew about what was happening. And when I was asking people, no one had a clue. So I just started upon myself to write up my own newsletters. And I was taking it to the hiking trails and leaving it on people's cars and talking to the mountain bikers and the hikers and the backpackers. And I just went everywhere from like Santa Barbara and the Thousand Oaks and the Ojai down the coast on the one, just everywhere to try to get to reach as many people as possible. And through that, I heard about the Sierra Club and started going to meetings. And one of the members, Jim Hines, who was the conservationist, was inspired by my own activism, which I made up my own activist cards called Protect What Is Sacred. And my symbol is a wolf because I love wolves. And he just took me kind of under his wing. And then during a surprise meeting, I was invited and then nominated as chair.
0: Oh, my gosh.
1: Without knowing a thing of what it is, I was nominated. And every time I get confused, oh, my God, what is my job? What is my purpose with this? He just keeps saying, do what you're doing. Just keep doing what you're doing. And I'm like, okay, I can do that.
0: That's a great example of a strong interest turning into a direction and a purpose and a role. And I love the story of your distributing your newsletters and hiking trails and elsewhere.
1: Yeah, and then I started going to all the protests at like the government center and setting up my own table. I just showed up one day without an invite and just set up my table and start giving stuff out, and then they start asking me to come back. So now all of these organizations, they're like Indivisible and the Women's Democratic Club and all these other groups know me by name. And if I go to one of their meetings, they usually let me talk at the end to keep them updated on the environmental issues, and so they can stay informed too.
0: I should tell the listeners that I went to an event that Angel had organized a couple of weeks ago, and there were so many calls to action in hard copy on the table there, along with muffins that she had made for everyone.
1: I did.
0: So she fed us as well as giving us calls to action.
1: That's another little hobby of mine. I like to do some baking, and I felt, you know, I missed Valentine's Day, so why not share it with everyone at the meeting? So
0: that's great. Okay, so you got involved with Sierra Club, and they propelled you into the role of leader, which you had already been doing informally, and that's a great story. What would be an example of what's the most rewarding thing for you about your volunteer work with them?
1: Well, I think number one is actually getting people who did not know something aware of it, and then they take more interest and they either come to a Sierra Club meeting or they sign up for my own personal email where I send out newsletters on my own to other people separate from the Sierra Club, because it's under Protect What Is Sacred, which is, you know, my little, you know, organization name that I created for myself. And when I can inspire others to either get involved or want to do more, and especially when it's kids. I mean, one of the things that made me the happiest is when I was at the Ventura Government Center one day and a little girl walked up and she saw the picture of the mountain lion and she's like, "Mommy, we have to help the mountain lions." And she had her mom sign up because she was too young to do so. But I had her hold up the sign and with the picture of the mountain lion, and she was able to take a picture with it. So it kind of felt like she was like one of a young starter activists that may one day start doing this too.
0: That was a special moment.
1: That was awesome.
0: It tugged on her heartstrings
1: it
0: to
1: sure
0: see
1: did.
0: The mountain lions. I think that's great. How about a challenging part of your volunteer work there?
1: I think sometimes challenging is because the overload right now is so intense, where people are so worried about themselves and their family and their job and their health care and if I can mention it, ICE and all those types of things that come into play, and all those worries and trying to get people to care about the environment also right now is probably the biggest, because they're so distracted with other things. So I really admire people and I give them way high fives when they're spreading themselves on both sides of not just, you know, issues that are dealing with people and the healthcare, but also taking part environmental issues too, because it's really overwhelming right now and it's a lot. So I think that's the biggest challenge, is some people get in overload. And mm-hmm. when I am in overload, yeah, I may take a day off, but I go hiking, you know, or I have to drive up into the mountains and just look around and remember. And what keeps me going with that is sometimes I do get overwhelmed. I really, really do. And sometimes, you know, I'll take the time out to cry, or I'll take a day off, because if you try so hard and try hard, so hard, and then the negative results come into play anyway, no matter how much you try to get people involved, and, you know, the environment's getting destroyed anyway, or if a specific species is losing its protections. And I just go out to the mountains and I look around and I just say to myself, who else is going to do this? Who's speaking up for, you know, for our bears or our wolves? Who's going to do this?
0: And tell the example, which I was really struck by, of Be Ukraine.
1: Oh yeah, that's what I when I get really, really tired, I think of, you know, Ukraine has been through so much. They have not given up. So I do sometimes think Be Ukraine and these situations, because they've been so resilient and they've had so many devastations and hardships coming our way, and I don't have as much as they do, so I have no room to complain about this. I mean, I do complain. I will say that I don't, but if they can do it, darn it, so can I.
0: I also like your example of taking time to cry. I know a woman who has a T-shirt that says, "Crying is my superpower."
1: Yeah. Well, you'd never want to see me on a plane because that's how I let go of my emotions, because I'm afraid to fly. So when I'm on the plane, if I'm sitting next to you, I do apologize. But it's just to release the emotions so I can calm down a little bit because I don't drink.
0: I like your term worry load, and I think that's so accurate that people are just, in terms of their own lives as well as the bigger world, just a little bit overwhelmed, or a lot overwhelmed.
1: Very overwhelmed.
0: But you certainly do, Angel, model still finding time to give the gift of your time. You're working full time and you find time. And you said when we talked that you are working all the time, that you go ahead.
1: Yeah, that's true. But I think what helps me a little bit more than some people is I don't have a family. I don't have a husband. I don't have children. So that takes away, you know, some of the time that other people may have to devote to. And I mean, I understand that, because you should. You need to pay attention to your family. Your family is number one. But if you can do this as a family unit, if you can at least, you know, respond to a call to action and sign a petition, or just send one email in. And if that's all you can do, even as a personal trainer, always said that something is always better than nothing.
0: Mm-hmm.
1: And don't ever think that the smallest thing that you do doesn't count, because it does.
0: Well, you mentioned earlier the value of building awareness. And I kind of believe that if awareness gets to a critical mass or a critical point, it can lead to a tipping point, a social tipping point. You know, they talk about ecological tipping points that are dangerously near. Well, if we get a social tipping point where enough people are aware and moved to do something different, there's a lot of hope.
1: Yes, and hope is key right now in this world.
0: Yes, it is. It's an important strategy to keep it alive. You also, I want to capture something you said just a moment ago, doing volunteering as a family unit.
1: Yeah.
0: That's actually a great way to go. I've heard stories about mothers or fathers taking their child with them to a volunteer activity, mm-hmm. and the child learns. I think you even said that your mother was big into volunteering.
1: Yes, she was, and I think that's probably whose heart I have is my mom's, because, you know, when I grew up going to grade school, she was very, very active in the community of my school. She was a substitute teacher. She was active in the church. She worked at Bazaar. She worked at Jubilees. She catered weddings. She catered anniversary parties. She did a lot. And she always volunteered her time. She liked to help other people. When Christmas came, she even gave presents to the people who came to your house. I don't know if anyone remembers this. This probably shows my age a little bit, but I grew up in Baltimore City, and we used to have the gas man come by on a weekly or monthly basis, and they would walk up and down the streets and go, "Gas man," and then they would knock on your door, and you would let them in the house, and they would go and check your meter. But my mom always made sure to make sure every Christmas she had a present for them. She would give them something to eat before they left, and she was just always a very generous, giving person. And she also, in her life, every single time something happened to our grandparents, even her best friend, she took care of their hospice care. Mm. She did that for her mother, her parents, my father's parents, and her best friend. So I think my mom had a strong resilience, and she was so much stronger than people saw her.
0: And she modeled volunteering to you for
1: you. She did, and her compassion,
0: mm-hmm.
1: And her strength. I think as a child, I used to, I was the kid, and I always, she's your mom, and you know, for a while there, I was pretty, I guess I am kind of still kind of rebellious, but as, you know, rebellious. But then I started to look at her differently and I realized, you know, all the sacrifices that she had made and things that she had done. And nowadays, I don't think that I could do what she did.
0: Well, you said something earlier that I think is an important aspect of volunteering. You said it makes you happy.
1: Very happy.
0: And I think it would be very hard to volunteer out of strictly a sense of obligation. There's got to be some joy in it. It sounds
1: like I've always
0: said
1: that I'm a horrible business person, but I'm very good at charity. So I just, you know, it's just so much easier and it's not as complicated. When you do things just from, you know, from your heart and it makes you happen, the compassion. And I really do. I think being compassionate and being that type of a person is harder than it is to be inward and look the other way and just so closed up. It's really hard to go out there and see everything that's happening and care about every issue and wanting to do everything about every issue and feeling it for other people than it is just to close up and shut down.
0: And go numb.
1: Exactly.
0: I'm going to pause for just a moment here and say that this is KPPQ LP Ventura 104.1 FM on your dial, and we are talking with Angel Golis, who is an amazing volunteer with high energy who works full-time and devotes her heart and her hands to the causes of nature, animals, and many other things in her life as well. Okay, let's shift gears just a bit here. I want to ask you about the Sierra Club.
1: Okay.
0: What's their mission, their goals? What do they contribute to the community?
1: Well, the Sierra Club is about the stewardship of the earth. And they do believe that our Native American community is the stewards of the land. And we always, before every meeting, we will recognize that we are on borrowed land. We are on Chumash land. And so that is a true mission to every single meeting that we have. We started, but they are an activist voice to stand up for injustice of the environment and the abuses that are going on. So we have local clubs that do what we can do locally, but then they have higher ups, because the Sierra Club is pretty much nationwide.
0: Mm-hmm.
1: So you do have some very higher positions that are out there fighting lawsuits and things like that to help defend the environment and to bring justice and to make sure it's not abused.
0: That's an important mission. What kind of volunteer work do they welcome? If people who are listening think, wow, that's something I could enjoy helping or supporting, how do I get involved, or what kinds of things do they look for?
1: Well, because the Sierra Club is so large, you probably have a chapter or a local network around your area. So I am a network of the Santa Barbara chapter, but we also have a network in Conejo Valley, and there's a huge Sierra Club down in the LA area,
0: and
1: they
0: Ventura.
1: Are extremely active. And ours is a brand new club, so we've only been active for about a year. So our Ventura network has only been going for about a year, so I've been brought on, you know, to try to get it going. But just come into meetings and find a topic that's important to you, whether it be about wildlife, whether it's about the use of pesticides in our environment, whether it's about our oceans, or wherever you feel. And we do all this, especially at Sierra Club, especially now, we always welcome coalitions with other environmental groups. So we're not trying to be just on our own. We do realize at this time that we need to work together with other groups, because there is so much going on that we have to work together and come together to fight some of these issues that are going on. But yeah, the Sierra Club welcomes you to just come in and go to a meeting, and just, even if it's just using your voice to say, hey, I heard this at the Sierra Club and I want to share this call to action with you, or do you want to come to a meeting? We always say, just bring a friend, just bring another friend, and then find out what more you can do. We do tabling at places, and I do a lot of tabling on my own, so having volunteers to help with just table to spread out the call to actions to other people and get the awareness going is great. And just really spreading the word is very, very important right now. I don't know how many people know that the neck word actually exists, but that's something that I'm working on too, to try to get people to be aware of.
0: I want to capture your point that you are open as an organization to coalition building.
1: Yes.
0: And there is a group called Ventura County Climate Alliance, VCCA, of which Angel is a member representing Sierra Club. There's also the Conejo Climate Coalition, the Ventura Climate Coalition,

0: Citizens Climate Lobby, Climate Reality Project, climate groups across the county who are engaged together, and Angel's a key member of that. So I wanted to call attention to that.
1: Yeah, so that way we hear each other and we can help each other and let other people know about things. So that's, I think
0: exactly.
1: That's an awesome thing. And I found that out just doing research when Ann came across it. And I'm like, oh, nope, I'm joining. So I have to join this because I want to stay in tune with what's going on. So, yeah.
0: Well, I'm going to quote you from our earlier conversation. You said, it takes more than one village.
1: Sure does.
0: That was an original take on that quote. Okay, before we get past this part of the conversation, I do want you to bring up the point about your videos and people who recognize you're the lady who does videos.
1: Yeah, I just did another one today at Harmon Canyon. So, yeah, so what I will do is, like, an example is today, I wanted to speak out about, you know, the oil drilling that they were trying to open up 1 million acres of our public lands to oil and gas drilling and fracking and mining, and the sedition of, you know, permits to speed up big business. So I went to Harmon Canyon, did the hike, and did my own video about it and talked about it. And then I put it on my Facebook. But then on Facebook, I am a member of several different groups. A lot of them are environmental groups. Some of them are activist groups. Some of them are just regular democracy groups. And I share it in all of them and then cross my fingers and hopefully they share it abroad. And it's not just local. I share it with people on the East Coast and democracy groups up in Oregon and Washington. So because I'm figuring I need to get this information out to as many platforms as possible. And then hopefully I put on their urgent, please listen and share. So hopefully they share my message with other people so that the message gets sent.
0: So along with the wolf lady, you're recognized as the video lady.
1: The video lady, yeah. So, yeah, that was kind of cute when that happened. I'm like, oh, yeah, that is me.
0: Okay, so unity is a big part of your theme, a big part of the way you move, the way you lead, the way you are an activist. And I think that's really worth noting and underscoring. Let's shift for a moment to volunteering in general. Not everybody has the same level of energy that you do, and they may or may not be able to devote the hours that you do. But I want to know how you avoid burnout. You said you take time off and you go into the mountains. I think that's a wonderful strategy. And how you would advise others to hit the sweet spot between overwhelm and not doing anything.
1: Well, I mean, you have to take care of yourself. And you really, really do, because if you don't take care of yourself, you're not going to be able to continue to be active and do the work that you need to. So, yeah, I mean, if you are a girly girl, which I'm not, but take a girl's day, you know, go have your nails done, go get your hair done, go get a brand new outfit, do something that makes you happy, whatever makes you happy. If you are a tomboy like me and you like to work on cars, then go out and work on your car for a little bit, or go play some sport, or go walk at the beach, go meditate. If you're more into the spiritual thing, go pamper yourself, do something to just remember yourself and to remember how special you are in this world and that you do matter and that we need you. So
0: yeah.
1: you have to take care of you first in order to, you know, take care of others.
0: You and I have shared this quote that no one can do everything, but everyone can do something.
1: Exactly.
0: And finding what that something is the task.
1: And I think it's kind of what we said. We said no one can do everything, but everyone can do something. And something is always better than nothing.
0: Yes, indeed.
1: Yeah.
0: Well said.
1: We kind of like attach that onto the end because that's the truth. Something is always better than nothing.
0: What do you think we can do to help people develop their, you talked about kids. How can we help them develop a love of nature and animals or to nurture that love?
1: Well, it's just really realizing the value of nature, because without a healthy environment, we can't be a healthy community and we cannot be a healthy individual. We have to have healthy air to breathe. We have to have clean water to drink. We have to have a healthy earth to eat our food. We don't want food that is, you know, bogged down with pesticides that we're going to, you know,

0: communities who have just dedicated themselves to helping other people, especially in Minnesota, who have brought food and diapers and clothing and taken people to medical, you know, appointments to help each other, because that's true community.
1: Mm-hmm.
0: And just realizing that your environment is the same way, and then just getting your kids, you know, a respect for it at a very young age,
1: mm-hmm.
0: to let them know that this is part of being a healthy person. And then if they love animals, they can just expand on that. Take them hiking, go camping as a kid. I did that as a young kid. We used to go to a campground every summer and stay at a campground all summer long. And so I love the outdoors, and I just was riding bikes all the time. And if I didn't have any friends at that summer, then I would just spend my time on the beach. And I remember saving the horseshoe crabs that came up on the beach and putting them back in the water when the tide went out, you know, so they could get back. And I just developed some type of just a relationship with it. And then if you do that with your children when they're young and do that as a family unit, then it usually builds a respect later on.
1: Just briefly, tell the listeners about the coloring books that you sent to the Secretary of the Interior.
0: Oh, yeah. So to have kids more involved, I'm going to start doing is at my tabling, too, because sometimes we have children. And I did buy some stickers, too, that have Protect What Is Sacred on it, with the mountain lion, the bear, and the wolf on it, so I can give those out to children. I also got some little survival whistles with the Sierra Club name on it that they can have, too, and play.
1: Oh.
0: But then I have these little drawings of, like, certain animals that are under siege right now, like our grizzly bears and our wolves, and they can color these, and then they have a little section at the bottom where they can write their little note to the Secretary of Interior and tell them why they want to save this particular animal and sign their name and put their age, and then have their parents send that in so that they feel like they're doing something too.
1: Yes.
0: So, yeah, it was just
1: That's
0: a way to get
1: brilliant.
0: The kids engaged. And I'm like, yeah, just have some crayons, this and that. They can do it there, or they can take it home.
1: And they develop a sense of pride in having
0: they
1: done
0: do.
1: Something.
0: Just
1: they
0: like
1: got bragging rights.
0: And I wish I had those little drawings when I had that little girl hold the signs, and because, you know, and it would have been great to let her know that because of her activism, California actually did get to protections on our mountain lions.
1: Oh, my gosh.
0: So, and I keep thinking of her each time I think about that.
1: What you're doing in large part is helping prevent what I think has been called by Richard Louv nature deficit disorder. Mm-hmm. So many of us, without any exposure to nature, become mentally ill. Actually, that's not too strong of a word. Okay, a couple of final questions here I wanted to ask you. Mm-hmm. What would you say are valuable life lessons that you've learned from being a lifelong volunteer?
0: That there's always somebody out there who's going to appreciate your help. That there's always somebody out there in need. And sometimes you feel like even the smallest thing could be the hugest thing to somebody else.
1: Mm-hmm.
0: And you never know who is in need, because a lot of people hide their emotions and they hide their feelings and they hide their weaknesses. And I happen
1: That's
0: to be
1: right.
0: one of those people. I get sometimes afraid to show my weaknesses because people just don't, you know, come through for you, or you're worried about being judged and this and that. So, yeah,
1: that's an important life lesson.
0: Yeah, so you never know. It could be the most grouchy person, you know, it could be your neighbor, but it's just a defense mechanism to protect themselves because they have a huge heart and no one's appreciated it.
1: Well, on that note, and I love that point, I think it's also an encouragement to be curious about how people are doing. You've been listening to Volunteer Ventura on KPPQLP Ventura 104.1 FM. In this, our 11th episode, we've been hearing from Angel Golis, who volunteers her time in order to draw attention to the need for and to help with protecting our natural world. And she does a wonderful job at it. As somebody who is myself deeply concerned about the health of the planet, Angel gives me hope. I know her leadership is making a difference. So next time we will see yet another way that volunteers are contributing to the Ventura community, and we hope that you'll join us again.

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1: Hi, my name is Lizzie Okuba with ECTV, and today I am here with Fran Elson, a survivor of the Holocaust and an incredible local artist. How are you doing today?
2: I'm good, thank you.
1: So could you tell me a little bit about yourself and your inspiration behind your art?
2: Sure. I was born in 1944. I was born in Kazakhstan, which is was part of the Soviet Union. And my parents were both Holocaust survivors, and we lived in Kazakhstan for the first 2 years of my life as squatters. And then when the Second World War was over, we were taken to a DP camp, a displaced persons camp in Germany, and emigrated to Canada when I was 4 years old. So I was raised in Canada and went to school there, went to college there, and then moved to the United States after I met my husband, and we lived in Ventura and raised a daughter and a couple of grandkids. And I was educated as a social worker originally, and then I became an interior designer, and then became a glass artist. So there were a lot of changes, and I'm living now in Camarillo very happily.
1: Yeah, so what is the inspiration behind your art?
2: Well, I knew that I had a story to tell, but I didn't really know what it was, because my parents, as so many other Holocaust survivors did not like to talk about it.
1: Yeah.
2: So I felt that the first 4 years of my life were a mystery, as though I were born in one place and then just showed up in another place and didn't know anything about their stories or my story. And so when Steven Spielberg produced Schindler's List in 1994, I heard that they were making, they were going to make 50,000 videos of survivors.
1: Oh, wow.
2: And they were looking for 50,000 people who would do oral histories and record them. And I tried to get my parents to do it so that I would have the history, and so that their grandchildren, my daughter and my grandchildren, would have the history. And they agreed to do it, and then my father backed out because it was too hard.
1: Yeah.
2: But my mother did it. And so the inspiration, once she did that video, she talked a lot and gave us a lot of stories and told us a lot of what had happened. And I felt like I have to do something with this. But I wasn't sure what to do with it, because I didn't feel like I was a writer. I didn't have many photographs at the time. So it was a lot of years, actually, before I figured out, how am I going to tell this story? And then when I took up glass art when I was 60 already, I realized I had a way to tell the story. So my inspiration was the glass work as a way to tell a story I'd been wanting to tell.
1: That's amazing, using art as a way to express your story and your emotions and your feelings. That's awesome. So I know that you've explored many art forms, from printmaking to ceramics. However, what is it about fused glass that captivated you?
2: I wish I could really answer that question. I just always knew that, for instance, when we traveled and people want to bring things back, you know, from your trips, it was always, for me, it was always glass. Something in glass I just thought it was interesting. And I had a feeling that someday I wanted to learn how to work with glass. And all the time that I was a social worker and an interior designer, I thought about it, like, how will I do this? Someday I want to do this. And so finally, as I said, at 60, I actually decided to take a class in fused glass to see what it was all about. And it was a 4-day class. And at the end of, I would say, the first day, I knew that this is what I wanted to do. And at the end of the fourth day, I bought what I needed to buy. I came home where I had set up a design studio for my work and closed it and just called all my reps and said, I'm finished. I'm going to be doing something else now.
1: Mm-hmm.
2: And I did.
1: Wow.
2: I just knew that's what I, that is how I would tell the story. But I wasn't still sure how.
1: So that four-day class was almost life-changing for you, wasn't it?
2: It was completely life-changing. Yeah. It changed everything in my life.
1: Mm-hmm. So you've mentioned being a interior designer and a social worker. Do you believe that your transition from social work and interior design to becoming a glass artist influenced your creative perspective in any way?
2: Yeah, sure it did. You know, I went to school as a social worker.
1: Mm-hmm.
2: I got a master's degree in social work for a kind of crazy reason, and that was that we were in Ann Arbor at because my husband was doing a residency there, and I wanted to get a master's degree, and I wanted to get a master's degree in 2 years, and that was a two-year master's degree. But really what I wanted to do was architecture, and I didn't, which is silly. But so I enjoyed my time doing social work, but I kept thinking I want to do something more creative. And so the interior design just fit right into that.
1: Yeah.
2: And then, as I said, all the time that I was doing that, I was taking classes in all kinds of other art mediums to see what really hit. And while I enjoyed all of them, they didn't resonate until the glass class. And then it was, oh, yeah, this is what I'm doing.
1: Your heart just knew.
2: It just knew. Yeah. It absolutely knew.
1: So I read in your artist statement that you've described glass as both fragile yet strong. Do any of these qualities resonate with your own personal experiences?
2: Yes, they do. And they resonate with my sisters. I have three younger sisters, and I have to think that those traits are in all of us.
1: Mm-hmm.
2: They were definitely in my parents, who were very strong. But fragile, but easily broken. And when I did this project, I had thought about what to call it, and broken was what it became. And so I feel like people see me as a very strong person.
1: Yeah.
2: But there are a lot of places and situations where it is fragile, where it's like I'm not quite so strong as everyone seems to think I am.
1: Yeah.
2: But those the strength that my parents had for surviving what they did certainly shows in all of us in that family.
1: Yeah, they definitely passed down those traits to you, and you show it very much
2: so. We show it, yes.
1: Yeah. So at what age were you when your family was sent to the displaced persons camp during the Holocaust?
2: I was actually two when we went into the camp.
1: Wow, very young.
2: Maybe two and a half.
1: Mm-hmm.
2: And I was in the camp with them until I was four and a half, at which time we left for Canada. But I don't remember myself what that was like, but I do have photographs, and I do have my parents' stories about that.
1: Yeah.
2: So very young.
1: Mm-hmm. Even though you don't really have your own personal memories, it's great that you have, like, photographs to tell that story.
2: Yes. I have a photograph of a birthday party that took place in the camp, and it was maybe 50 or 60 people in the room, including babies that had just been born and parents and grandparents. And when you look at the photograph, the thing that really hit me about it was you can't tell that these people have been through traumas. It just looked like people
1: a normal photograph
2: having a birthday party for a kid, for a little kid.
1: Yeah. Even though there's a much deeper
2: story. Even though so much had happened.
1: Yeah. So for those who might not know, could you explain a bit more about what exactly a displaced persons camp is?
2: Okay. So at the end of the Second World War, Germany was basically divided up into four areas. There was a British, a French, an American, and a Russian zone. Yeah. And each of those countries were taking care of one zone. And the camps that were set up were so that people who survived those years could try to find a place to go afterwards, because they couldn't go back to their homes. My parents could not go back to their homes because they weren't there anymore. And really all of Europe was not a safe place for Jewish people to be. So, and it wasn't just Jews, it was everyone else who was persecuted in the war. And so they set up these agencies and volunteer agencies who would contact people who were trying to find a place to go on the road, wherever they were, and help them get to a camp where there would be lists to look at of survivors, and we could put lists in of who our relatives were, like if anybody knew anything about what happened to them. Mm-hmm. And then there were a lot of lists from people all over the world who were looking for relatives who may have survived the Second World War, the Holocaust.
1: Yeah.
2: And so through these lists, you could find a place to go, hopefully find a place to go.
1: Yeah. I think that list is, it's helpful in a way, but thinking about it, it's also like very heartbreaking.
2: Yeah, so, it was heartbreaking. Yeah. It was, where are we going? There was my mother and my dad and myself and my mother's sister who had been through the war with us. We were, and my grandmother who was there.
1: Mm-hmm.
2: And my mother's sister, my aunt, actually met a man in the DP camp that she married.
1: Yeah.
2: So we were all there wondering what's next and how long will it take us to find a place to go.
1: Yeah, there was just so much mystery and not knowing where you would go next. Yeah. That must have been so difficult. Yeah.
2: Sometimes when you were told where you were going to go, you didn't know where that was.
1: Yeah, and you also don't know really who to trust either.
2: Right, who you could trust. Yeah. Yes, absolutely.
1: So I know that your parents survived the labor camps during the Holocaust. Do you think you could explain what the key differences are between like the displaced persons camp and the labor camps?
2: Yeah, a displaced persons camp. Well, first let's go to the labor camps. Mm-hmm. The labor camps are punitive. The labor camps were Soviet labor camps because what they told Polish Jews when the war broke out was that if you take out Soviet citizenship, we will not kill you. The Nazis want to kill you. We will not kill you. You will be free if you come and take out citizenship.
1: Okay.
2: But for most of them who did take out citizenship, the first thing that the Soviets did was put them in trains and send them to these labor camps.
1: Yeah.
2: Because what they really needed was people to be working, making things for the army or cutting down forests to build barracks. And they needed workers. So it was punitive, and it was, okay, well, you're here now, so this is what you're going to do. The displaced persons camps were saving people. They were, here you are through no fault of your own, and let's try to see if we can put your life back together.
1: Yeah, that's very well said. So reflecting on your experiences of being in the displaced persons camp, how has your perspective changed compared to the past when looking back on it now?
2: Well, once I found out we were in these, that I was in a displaced persons camp, because I didn't know this until my mother did her story for Steven Spielberg, I realized that I don't remember anything about it myself, but clearly that was traumatic. Mm-hmm. And clearly the first 2 years of my life had to have a lot of trauma in them because we didn't have a house to live in. We lived in whatever shack was empty and we could sleep on the floor in. And then the trauma of the camp, and then the trauma of moving to a completely new place where no one spoke the language and knew the customs or knew anybody. So I realized that I had come through that, and it had to have been for a reason, and I had to do something to make that worthwhile.
1: Yeah.
2: And the way I might do it is to tell my parents' story, to tell mm-hmm. the story so other people could hear it.
1: Yeah, that's amazing. So do you remember any stories that your mother told you that specifically, like, touched you or made you, like, feel certain ways, like maybe sad?
2: Oh, yeah. Here's one. My mother told me that when we were still in Kazakhstan mm-hmm. and I was just a few weeks old and she was 18, she and my aunt would make a living basically by cooking and selling stuff on a public market,
1: mm-hmm.
2: Usually near the train stations.
1: Yeah.
2: But it was illegal.
1: Oh, okay.
2: Because
1: like
2: you didn't have a permit.
1: Yeah. But,
2: so it was illegal. So the way they did it was you bribed the guards, you bribed the police, mm-hmm. and so that they would let you do this. But you had to pay them off. And at one time she was at a market and they didn't pay off the police on time or the right person, but some snafu, and they were all arrested. My mother was 18, and they were thrown in. She was thrown into a jail, a Russian jail. And my grandmother heard about it and went to the jail to try to get her out. And she said, you have to let her out. She's got a two-week-old or three-week-old baby, and
1: yeah.
2: she's got to go home. I've got to take her home to nurse the baby. And they didn't believe her. The guard at the jail said, she doesn't look old enough to have a baby. We don't believe you. You're just making
1: wow.
2: this up. So that my grandmother went back to where it ever was that we were living
1: mm-hmm.
2: and brought me to the jail and took me to my mother's cell
1: yeah.
2: and showed her that I needed to be fed.
1: Yeah,
2: and they let her out.
1: It.
2: And she because she brought me to the cell, they agreed to let my mother out.
1: Wow.
2: So she came out.
1: That's quite the story.
2: Quite the story, yeah.
1: So how did this experience impact your family life after moving to Canada? And also, why specifically did you guys go to Canada?
2: Well, I'll answer the second part of that first.
1: Mm-hmm.
2: We were in the DP camp, filling out, looking at all these lists. My father knew that he had an uncle who lived in Detroit. And it was his mother's brother, and he had been living in Detroit, Michigan for years before the war, because he left his family very early and came to America. So on the lists of what relatives do you think you have somewhere that might take you, he put down this Uncle Philip in Detroit. At the same time, my uncle, this uncle, great uncle for me, had come to Warsaw in 1936 to try to tell his whole family to leave because he would take us.
1: Yeah.
2: Not us. I wasn't there then. Mm. But he would take my father's family all to the United States, and they wouldn't leave. They felt like it's going to pass and they wouldn't
1: yeah.
2: leave. So they stayed. And so he came back. So the uncle had filled out the lists of who all his relatives were. He knew who had died, some of them who had died, but he knew that there was a nephew, and perhaps the nephew had survived. And so we got matched up.
1: Oh.
2: And we got a piece of paper in our room in the DP camp that said, please come to the office because you have permission to leave and go to Detroit, Michigan. So please mm-hmm. come and sign the papers, and we'll arrange for you to go. So we did. And then the United States government said, sorry, we really don't want you here.
1: Oh.
2: We don't want all these immigrants and all these refugees coming into our country. And so they refused to let us come.
1: Oh, wow.
2: So we had to go back to our room again for another year with nowhere to go. The United States had a program then under which if you had a sponsor, you were supposed to mm-hmm. be able to emigrate. And
1: yeah.
2: we had a sponsor. He was willing to take care of us.
1: Mm-hmm.
2: And they said no. So During that year, this uncle heard that there was a man in London, Ontario, Canada, which is just a few hours away from Detroit.
1: Okay.
2: And this man was writing a book about my uncle's other brother, who was a writer, mm-hmm. who was a writer of plays and short stories in Poland and well known.
1: Okay.
2: And so he heard somebody was writing a book about this other uncle who had died in Treblinka in 1942. And he thought, well, I'm going to go to London, Ontario, and see if I can help him with this book because it's about my brother.
1: Yeah.
2: So we went there, and while they were talking, the gentleman asked Uncle Philip, no, they were just talking about the brother, and the and my Uncle Philip mentioned to this man that he found a nephew in a DP camp, and he had tried to get him to come to the United States, but we were denied entry. And the gentleman said, well, what does your nephew do? And the response was, I don't know exactly what he does, because when I met him, he was a teenager. But I know what he wanted to do, and I know that he was singing in a very prestigious synagogue in Warsaw,
1: mm-hmm.
2: and training to be a cantor, and so in a synagogue. And so this man said, well, you know what? We're building a new synagogue here, and we need a cantor. So we'll take him,
1: mm-hmm.
2: and we'll sponsor him. So we got another note. My mother told me we got another note. It said, you're going to London, Ontario, Canada. They had no idea where it was. They actually had to get a map, an atlas to see where's Canada,
1: yeah.
2: where's London, Ontario, why are we going there? But they said, we're going. So that's where we went.
1: Yeah, that must have been such like a contrast between
2: yeah,
1: the two places.
2: And went. And so it had a huge impact because I grew up as a Canadian girl, not
1: mm-hmm.
2: as an American
1: yeah.
2: girl. And Canada was good for us.
1: Mm-hmm.
2: We did well, and they had three more daughters there, and we all did very well. So
1: yeah.
2: That was a good thing, but
1: mm-hmm.
2: it has never left my mind that I'm here in this country, but this country did not want me here.
1: Yeah, you definitely overcame that adversity to get to where you are now, and that
2: I
1: applaud
2: now.
1: That. That's
2: yeah.
1: awesome. So transitioning back to your career as an artist, what was the emotional process of creating Broken, a Holocaust memorial infused glass, like for you? What moments really inspired this piece?
2: Well, I started out with an idea to create a glass panel that would depict my father's story. I thought, I'll just do one panel on my dad, and I'll see how that works. And so I worked for a long time, maybe close to a year, on this one panel. And as I was doing it, I realized that glass, as we had said before, is fragile.
1: Mm-hmm.
2: But it's also very strong.
1: Yes.
2: And when you break glass, because by this time I was doing glass art, and you have breakage. You put something in the kiln, it comes out, it cracks for whatever reason. And what I realized was when you can fix a piece of broken glass, I can fuse it back together. I can put it in the kiln and melt it back together. And it will be serviceable.
1: Mm-hmm.
2: You'll be able to use it, but you can always see the crack. The crack is always still there. And I realized that this was the story of my parents and so many other people who had survived
1: yeah.
2: the Holocaust, who I knew other people, and they were able to lead their lives, raise their children, put food on the table, do all the things they needed to do. So they were serviceable, but the cracks are still there. They're still broken people. And
1: yeah.
2: I tried to come up with a more positive name for the project and
1: mm-hmm.
2: couldn't, because it kept coming back to this. Glass is like these people's lives.
1: Yeah.
2: You can break it and you can mend it, but you always know the stress is there and it
1: mm-hmm.
2: can be broken again easily.
1: Oh,
2: easily.
1: Yes.
2: So that was an understanding that I came to. And then when I finished my father's piece I realized, yeah, this is how I can tell this story that I've wanted to tell. Mm-hmm. I will make pieces about all the different parts of their lives. So I created 5 more panels over the next few years.
1: Yeah, you use glass, and it's like an analogy of your family's story.
2: Exactly.
1: And the story of so many others.
2: Yeah, yeah. And so many others who survived not only the Holocaust, but mm-hmm. people who've survived other traumas, other yes. genocides, and other, you know, different kinds of traumas. You can fix them, but perhaps there's always some evidence mm-hmm. that there was a trauma.
1: Yeah. So I'm sure many of us are wondering, are you currently working on any other projects right now?
2: Interestingly enough, kind of sideways I am. I have met a person who's very important to me now, who's a novelist, and he writes novels that are based on historical facts, but they're basically family novels, generational novels. Mm-hmm. And he is now starting to work on a novel based loosely on some of the things that that he's learned about my family and my dad specifically, but really about my family. So I'm helping with the research on that. Mm-hmm. It's like a whole nother way of telling the story that I never thought about. And it's very exciting.
1: Mm-hmm. That sounds like an amazing collaboration. And
2: I hope so.
1: Yeah, I'm sure so many of us are really excited for that.
2: Thank you.
1: So my last question for you is, what do you hope people take away from experiencing your memorial and learning about your journey? Is there any lesson that you'd like to share?
2: Oh, absolutely. Especially today. I feel like so much of what's happened in this country in the last couple of years is so repetitious of what happened in Europe in the 30s. I fear very much that there's a return to racism, and that there's a return to hatred, mm-hmm. and that people can be picked out and singled out for reasons that they shouldn't be singled out for, and that it's dangerous. It's dangerous for many people.
1: Yes.
2: I want young people to understand this similarity. I want them to know that you have to be vigilant. You've got to be so vigilant. You've got to be so careful. You've got to notice what's going on around you and where it might lead, because we think as young people that we're safe and that nothing can happen. I've heard for so many years when I've expressed fear about something that might be going on that reminds me of what my parents went through and what happened to them because of it, I have heard people say, oh, but that, you don't have to worry about that. That could never happen here. That's not going to happen here. I think that that's a false security. I think, unfortunately, that it has happened and it is happening. And if we're not very, very careful about what we do, we could absolutely fall into the same situation. And it will be somebody else. It's always somebody else, but there's mm-hmm. always somebody to see as a scapegoat for other things. And we are not above acting the same way that the Nazis acted. And mm-hmm. I want people to understand that.
1: Yes, beautifully said. Thank you so much for taking the time to come here.
2: Thank you for giving me the opportunity to do that.
1: Yes, it's been an amazing conversation, and I really appreciate you sharing your story and your family's story to all of us.
2: Thank you.
1: It's been a lovely conversation.
2: Thank you.
1: Yes, thank you so much for watching. This is Lizzie, and I'm here with Fran Elson with ECTV, and thank you so much for watching.

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1: This episode of Recaps is part one of a three-part series featuring women's stories from the Holocaust as told by Holocaust survivors Selina Binyaz, Inga Bolt, Lee Edwards, and Frances Elson in a panel discussion focused on themes of family, love, and survival.
2: What an exciting event and an important one. So I just want to start by thanking everybody for coming out and hearing these four women's extraordinary stories. I'm going to give everyone a minute to settle because we're filming this. We want to take a moment and silence your phones, if you wouldn't mind. I always say take a quick picture and post it on Facebook just so everyone knows about this event in case somebody forgot and can get down here right away. I also want to thank the whole crew from CAPS who are here filming this for posterity. It's very important that these stories are not only recorded but remembered as well. All right, so I do believe we're ready. Does that sound okay? Okay, terrific. Again, I want to thank everybody for taking the time to be here to listen to the personal stories of these four extraordinary women. Inga Bolt, who is our first. Selina Binyaz. Frances Elson. And Lee Edwards. Their personal stories keep the memory of the Holocaust alive. It is a huge responsibility for all of us to remember our humanity and to never forget. Inga Bolt was born in Zeeburg near Bonn on the Rhine River in Germany. She was only 3.5 years old when the Nazis confiscated her father's men's clothing business. Her father was taken to Dachau concentration camp. The family, including her father, were sponsored by relatives to come to the U.S. and was among the 937 passengers on board the St. Louis. Almost all of the passengers were Jewish refugees. The St. Louis, as many of you famously know, was turned away by Cuba, the United States, and Canada. The St. Louis returned to Western Europe, where 254 of the 937 passengers died in the Holocaust. Selina Binyaz was born in Krakow, Poland in 1931. She survived the Holocaust by being among Oskar Schindler's workers in the munitions factory. At age 13, Schindler argued with the Germans that he needed someone with small hands to clean in the munitions factory. Prior to Schindler's List and the famous movie Schindler's List by Steven Spielberg, Selina was unable to talk about her experiences during the Holocaust. Today, she's a huge advocate and educator, helping people understand genocide and crimes against humanity. Frances is the reason we're all here today. Frances Elson was born in Kazakhstan. Her early years were spent as a displaced person in a displaced camp, eventually immigrating to Canada at 4 years old. Frances' parents survived the Holocaust, but her relatives did not. The story of Fran's family's history was incorporated into an art object she created that is currently on display here at the museum. The piece is made of fused glass. Fran comments that the strength and fragility of glass made it the perfect medium and became a metaphor for the biographical content within the piece, appropriately called Broken. The museum will be open this afternoon after the panel discussion, so if you haven't seen it, we welcome you to come into the museum. And Fran will give a talk on April 12th about that piece and here in the pavilion from 6 to 9 p.m. Lee Edwards was born and raised in Stuttgart.
3: No.
2: Frankfurt. Ah, I'm going to correct that. Frankfurt. Thank you. Her father was a successful businessman. After he was picked up and taken to a concentration camp, Lee's mother put her on a train for kinder transport. She was about 15 at the time. She was the only survivor of her family. Organized by a British humanitarian by the name of Sir Nicholas George Winton, the kinder transport saved only 10,000 children, a small number compared to the 1.5 million children who perished among the 6 million victims of the Holocaust. So we're going to start with Selena and Lee. And help us understand, let's start with Selena and then Lee, share your story about the political climate that you recall and at the point that you realized your family was in danger.
3: Well, can you hear me?
4: Yes.
3: Okay. On September 1st, 1939, the Germans came into Krakow and declared that they are occupying us. Just prior to that, I remember my father, I was 8 years old at the time, I remember my father and other men from our apartment house, which included like 3 different blocks, would gather in the courtyard to discuss what was going to happen. You know, they talked among themselves, you know, what will happen when the Germans come, etc. Well, unfortunately, on September 1st, when the Germans came in, we noticed that some of the people who were discussing these things with my father and his friends came down with armbands showing swastikas. In other words, there was a fifth column already in Poland at the time. Well, we knew things were going to go from bad to worse, but that was the first time we realized that you couldn't really trust anybody but yourselves.
2: How is it that you ended up being among the Schindler workers? How is it that your family was able to get out of Krakow and into Schindler's factory?
3: Well, at first we weren't... My father was an accountant. Both my parents were accountants. One of the accounts that my father handled was a shirt factory called Hogo. And that shirt factory was owned by Jews and was given to a man from Vienna. His name was Madridge. And it became the Madridge sewing factory and was making uniforms for the Wehrmacht, for the German army. And my father continued working there because he knew all about the factory and how it ran. So he ran the factory for Mr. Madridge. Mr. Madridge and Mr. Schindler were very good friends at the time. And when our concentration camp was being liquidated, after the ghetto was liquidated, Mr. Schindler wanted to ask Mr. Madridge to join him to go to Czechoslovakia and start another factory there. But Mr. Madridge decided that he had enough of all of that was happening. The concentration camp was being liquidated in September of 1944. So Mr. Schindler asked Mr. Madridge that he was making a list of people that he was going to take. And Mr. Madridge put about 100 people on the list. And we were very fortunate to have ended up on the list, my mother, my father, and myself.
2: We're grateful for that. Lee, tell us about your recollection about what the community was like in those early days, and help us visualize what you guys were going through as a family.
3: Well, I was born in 1923. So for the first 10 years of my life, life was very good in Frankfurt for the Jewish community. It was a large community. There was a lot of Jewish people lived there, and we had a very good life. So that when Hitler came to power, I was 10 years old in 1933, and the difference was immediate. It's not that he right away decided to kill 6 million Jews.
4: that wasn't even on the horizon. But he made it very difficult. Slowly but surely, our rights and our privileges were taken away from us. We couldn't walk in the park anymore. There was a sign, Juden und Radfahrer verboten. Jews and bicyclists are forbidden here. My mother had help in the house. Non-Jewish couldn't stay with us anymore. Non-Aryans, Germans, they call themselves Aryans, were not allowed to work for the Jews. So the question is, how did I find out how difficult it would be? Slowly but surely, until 1938, when the pogrom really was in Germany, the Kristallnacht, the Night of Crystal, where the Germans came, took all the men to concentration camps, smashed all the china and glassware. And that's when my father was taken to Buchenwald. And my brother, who was 10 years older than I, was already there. And I don't know if I should go on or not.
5: Well, one of the questions I want to ask you, and also Celia, is, you know, it's hard for us to even comprehend what you all have gone through. Why wouldn't your family leave earlier? Like, as soon as you started to see this tremendous prejudice and this hate-filled community, how come the families didn't leave earlier?
4: Well, in my case, I went to a Jewish school. Slowly but surely, the kids, people were leaving, and I would ask my parents, why aren't we going? Well, there were two reasons. Number one, my brother, who was already in the concentration camp, they said they couldn't leave him. And number two, nobody really wanted us. It was not only difficult to get out of Germany, it was even more difficult to go somewhere else. In order to go to America, you needed what's called an affidavit. Somebody had to sponsor you. And in those days before the war, when there was unemployment and recession all over the world, that wasn't easy to get. You couldn't get to Israel, which was then Palestine, because the British had the mandate for that, and they didn't want a great number of Jews to come in, so that basically there were only two places Jewish people could easily go to. One was Shanghai. A lot of German Jews and Austrian Jews went there. And the other one was Haiti, which is a very poor country. So if the question is, why didn't we leave? People like my parents, who were well off and had probably... I mean, I was a child, and I can't tell you, I had no chance to ever ask my parents. But I imagine one of the reasons was they didn't want to leave because they thought this would pass. My father used to say, this paper hanger from Austria, at the next election, he'll be overthrown. And of course, you know, nobody really thought that this man, Hitler, would last forever.
5: Well, it's interesting because we're going to talk about how all of this relates to today. And you kind of set us up with that.
4: Well, you have to be very careful talking about today.
5: Right. I understand. Cecilia, you want to add to that?
3: My parents actually had tickets for the New York Fair, World's Fair. And they had tickets on the ocean ship Batory, which is a Polish ship. And in the last minute, when they heard rumors about, you know, the wall breaking out, my mother decided that she wasn't going to leave her parents. And so that was a question of staying with the family. That's why a lot of people did not leave. They really didn't believe it was going to happen that much, even though the atmosphere was one of anti-Semitism, et cetera.
5: Yeah. And Fran, you want to add to that?
6: I wanted to add, too, that my father's parents in Warsaw would leave because they also thought we've had anti-Semitism before and we've survived it. It's not going to be any worse. And his four sisters, older sisters, would leave. They were all young women, would leave because they didn't want to leave their parents alone. And so only my father said, this is not going to end well. And he left his entire family and went out on his own. And that's the atmosphere that it was.
5: And Inga, your family actually did leave.
4: I'm Crystal now. My father's men's clothing store was confiscated and windows were broken, and they took him to Dachau. So he also thought it can't get any worse and things are going to get better. Maybe half of my family had scattered through the world, Australia, South Africa, Argentina, China, a few years before they saw what was coming. So it was just a matter of, well, things will get better. But he was in Dachau. And I have a story about Dachau. While he was there, and I remember I was about 4 years old, and I remember the Nazis coming into the house and taking him. And my father wrote a card to my mother while he was in Dachau, knowing, you know, that the Nazis were going to see what he wrote, but she could read between the lines, because what he wrote was, "Say hello to my sister Betty and my cousin Louis Raphael." And what that meant, they lived in the United States. And she knew, get them to sponsor us. So my Aunt Betty, who lived in New York, did that. And Louis Raphael, who owned a department store in New Britain, Connecticut, did sponsor us. And so he not only, my dad not only needed a sponsor, he needed tickets on a ship to get out of Germany. And that was the St. Louis that many of you know about. So my mother got that, and I remember my dad being let out of the concentration, of his coming back home, and his head was shaved. I remember that. And, well, the St. Louis wasn't ready to leave yet, and we were supposed to be out within 48 hours. So every night we had to leave and find a place to live and hide from the Nazis. And I still remember that the SS finally found us before we left, because I remember the boots going up the stairs. And my mother, God help her, she was wonderful, she gave her diamond ring to the Nazis, and they let them go.
5: So let your whole family go.
4: And let, not my whole family, but my mother and father.
5: And you.
4: And me, yeah.
5: So in saying that, you know, these early traumas are so ingrained in our psyche, you know. Help us understand how these events stayed with you as your own lives evolved. And let's start with Celia.
3: Well, as I said, I was 8 years old when the war broke out. Right away, schools were closed, and they were reopened later on, but only for non-Jews. Jews were not allowed to go to school. And by 1940, about spring of 1940, we were all taken from our homes into the Krakow ghetto. In the Krakow ghetto, which was very different apparently from the Warsaw ghetto, because it was smaller and was really a station for transport to be taken away to concentration camps from there. I have recently seen a film called Who Will Write Our Stories, which is all about the Warsaw ghetto, which apparently was totally different because, first of all, it was much larger and brought in people from all the little villages into that ghetto. That was not necessarily true of the Krakow ghetto. I had to work. The children in the Krakow ghetto had to work. We had no school. I worked in two different cooperatives. One was making envelopes, which we folded pieces of paper and licked them together. Another cooperative where the children worked was a brush cooperative where we plucked some bristles into pre-drilled wooden brushes and tie them in, and that was another job. They were all day long, you know. My parents were going out to work to Mr. Modrich's factory. And all day long during that time in the ghetto were all kinds of selections of older people and younger people, and they were disappearing. My parents got very upset, you know, very worried by leaving me alone in the ghetto that they might not be able to see me when they come back. So they bribed somebody to make me 2 years older, which gave me a blue card, and the blue card was allowed me to come out of the ghetto to work. So I became 2 years older, received my blue card, was able to then join my parents into the factory, and I worked on a sewing machine. Now, you want to know how it all ended?
5: Well, one of the questions I wanted to ask is, you know, as these experiences, you know, are so ingrained in your psyche, you have a very unique story on how you coped with all of this and were helped to kind of resolve some of it. It resolves the wrong word, but to help kind of get past these traumas.
3: Well, fortunately, first of all, both my parents were very resilient, my mother in particular. She, after the war, always said, you know, the world doesn't owe you anything. You are here, you make the best of it. But what really helped me was at the end of the war, when we were liberated and found out we were liberated from Schindler's factory in Czechoslovakia and made our way back to Krakow. We found out that none of our family survived, but we were able to notify through Red Cross my father's two brothers, one in Palestine and one in the United States, and they started proceedings to send affidavits for us. We found out, I started going to tutors to try to make up my 5 years' lack of any education. I could read, but I could not write. But I finally took the exams. I made it into the high school. I was only one of two Jewish girls who made it. And that was wonderful because I was now in school for the first time in all these years. Unfortunately, that was in September. And at the end of September are the Jewish holidays of Rosh Hashanah. And there was a pogrom in eastern part of Poland, terrible pogrom. And my parents decided that they weren't going to stay in Poland because of this virulent anti-Semitism rising up again. And we had already heard from my uncle in Iowa, in the United States, that he had started proceedings with an affidavit to get us out of Europe. We ended up traversing during the night over a closed border into Czechoslovakia. And then from Czechoslovakia, we walked at night over the border into American zone of Germany. And that's where I got lucky. I got lucky because my parents decided not to go to a displaced persons camp, but rather to opt for a small apartment in a small German town in Bavaria, and to live on Russian cards and packages from UNRWA, the United Nations Relief Organization. Those packages were wonderful. They had such items as coffee, chocolate, cacao, soap, all the good things that the Germans hadn't seen, which allowed us to use those things as barter for me to start studying then. I had just finished learning all the things I needed to make it into a Polish high school, but now I was back in Germany and I couldn't go to school because I didn't know any German. That's where I got lucky, because there was a small cloister in town, the English sisters, and there was a

0: It was her gentle manner and the fact that she totally accepted me. She knew nothing of Hitler's propaganda at all. It just was not part of her. She did not hate anybody. She accepted me. She gave me some, she really gave me some esteem. And she made me work and realize that the only way you can move forward in life is by not hating, by confronting the things that bother you and working through them. So that's the person who really, really helped me. And it's kind of unusual that it was a German Catholic nun who made it so well for me.
1: Beautiful. Lee, tell, okay, go ahead.
2: Among these, well, that was a nice story. But that's among a true the story. Sad, yes, I mean, we all have these stories. But I have a happy story. I have a funny story. While my father was in Dachau, my mother and I was 4 years old, we were walking down a narrow street, and we couldn't go any further because there was a big crowd watching a Nazi demonstration. The boots and the tanks and, you know, a huge, huge parade. And so I couldn't see it because I was so small. And so she put me on her shoulder so I could see the parade. And a black open limousine came behind us. We were in the back of the crowd. And there were the high German officials. And it could be that, what are some of the officials? Goebbels could have been one of them, I don't know. But anyway, he got out of the car and he looked around the crowd and he came up to my mother and took me off her shoulder and brought me into the limousine. And my mother was so scared, I would say, I'm Jewish. But I didn't, luckily. But the reason, what I was like a mascot, actually, and everybody was Heil Hitlering, and I did the same thing. I just, copied what everyone was doing and clapping. And then they brought me back to my mother. But the reason they chose me, I was the most Aryan-looking child in the crowd.
1: Thank you. Carry on your important work.

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1: Are you talking to me?
0: No.
2: 1938, I was 14 years old, and the British had this program where they would save 10,000 children, just the children, not the parents. So when you're 14 years old and you suddenly hear you're going to another country, you don't know anyone, you don't speak very little of the language, you leave your parents. I think looking back at that age, at age 14, it must have seemed like an adventure. You're going on a trip. My father had been released from Buchenwald, but he was a broken man. He was so, had been tortured to the extent that when the doorbell rang, he would crawl under the bed thinking he would get imprisoned again. And my mother told me, well, okay, you're going on a trip, you're going to somebody you don't know, it's going to be very exciting for you, and very soon we'll be reunited. At age 14, I don't think you, at least we didn't realize it would be forever that we wouldn't see our parents again. Nobody at that, in 1938, realized that one day 6 million of us would be killed. Off I went on the Kinder transport to England to a young couple. They had just been married a year. They had taken every dime they had put into a radio shop, and we lived above the radio shop. I wanted to go to school. I wanted to go to high school, to college, but that wasn't possible because while they saved my life, they also expected me and needed me to help them with the baby, with the house, with the radio shop. All these things I've never done in my life, but in retrospect, they were very good for me because they made an independent young woman out of me that could stand on her own feet no matter what happened. So while I didn't have the education I wanted, I am forever grateful for this couple to save my life. And I think I didn't realize until much later, years later, what a sacrifice my mother made to let me go. Her husband is back from a concentration camp, frightened to death, and as I found out later, dying a month later. Her son is in a concentration camp. She doesn't know she'll ever see him again. She's all alone, and she sends the only one she has, her 14-year-old daughter, away. It must have been terrible for her. I never found out what happened to her. The Red Cross after the year sent me a note, "Im Osten verschollen," vanished in the East. So I have no grave, but I go almost every Friday night to temple in Camarillo, and we say Kaddish for the dead. I say Kaddish for my mother every Friday night. Mm-hmm. I don't know a date of her death. Every Friday night.
0: Fran, tell us your story. I know. It's just...
3: Well, you know, my particular story really starts after both of my parents had left their families. My mother with her family was evacuated out of her home in Pultusk. My father left his family in the Warsaw ghetto. They both had spent time in Russian labor camps. And when those labor camps were evacuated, they went to Kazakhstan separately. They didn't know each other. So my awareness was not really there as a child. I knew that I'd been born in Kazakhstan. We lived as squatters. We didn't have a home. We didn't have food. We moved around from place to place. And when the war was over, we also were picked up by refugee agencies and taken through Czechoslovakia and Austria and Poland and ended up in a DP camp. So we did end up in one of the DP camps. But then we did get an affidavit to come to the United States, which was given to us while we were in the DP camp. But the United States would not issue us a visa. So we would have had to stay in the camp for another maybe 5 or 6 years. Eventually,
0: help us understand what a DP camp is.
3: It's a displaced persons camp. There were about 1,700 of us living in the camp, two or three families in each room. And it was run by the DPs. It was in the American zone of Germany. And there were schools, and they did have, they did cultural events. And so we were there for 2 years waiting for a place to go. And eventually we were, through an odd story, but we were eventually able to come to Canada. But in my case, I didn't know any of this because my parents would not talk about it. So I grew up in a community with other survivors, but the parents wouldn't tell us any stories. And it wasn't, in my case, until A Schindler's List came out, and Oscar Schindler and Steven Spielberg started the Shoah Foundation, that I got my parents to tell my story. So it was only there. I didn't know about my childhood. I knew where I'd come from. I knew my parents were survivors. But I didn't know my own particular journey. So all of that was beginning to come into my life. I had photographs. I started collecting documents. But still, we came to Ventura in 1971, and this was already in 1995. Until then, I really did not talk about my story, partly because I didn't know about it, and partly because I foolishly felt it's irrelevant to the kind of life that I'm leading. And it wasn't until I started to do fused glass that I realized I had a way to tell the story. So now I really had to get the information.
0: And that's not unusual, the families not wanting to talk about the trauma that they experienced. Now, your family, your mother, eventually told her story, her oral history through the Shoah Foundation.
3: Yes.
0: And I want to ask all of you, have you done your oral histories through the Shoah Foundation? So, Inga, tell us what the Shoah Foundation is, how it evolved, and how important it is to the history of the Holocaust.
2: I think you would know more.
0: Well,
2: I would like you to say.
0: Steven Spielberg very famously established this, and my understanding is it's housed, it's an archive at USC. And Celia, talk about your experience with this.
1: I never spoke about anything. I lived for 40 years outside of New York. I was a teacher. Nobody there knew about my background. They knew that I was born in Europe, and they knew that I was a displaced person. That's what we were called, DPs. It wasn't until about 1967 that the word Holocaust came into regular parlance, you know. It was 1993 when the film came out, and I knew I was on Schindler's List, that I was invited to the premiere showing. And it was only when because of the film, I often tell Steven Spielberg about it, that he gave me a voice. All of a sudden, there was a point of reference. I could tell people, okay, that's what it was like, because I wouldn't think that anybody prior to that would have really believed how bad it could have been. And the movie itself is very accurate, but it is not as bad as it could have been, because then people really wouldn't believe it at all. Shoah Foundation then was, when he was filming in Poland, people kept coming up to him and saying, have I got a story to tell you? He often says, I've become quite familiar with Steven Spielberg because I've been invited to many of the events, you know, that he has produced. He said that people kept coming up and telling him, have I got a story? It was a real change of life for him. Up to that point, Stephen was not particularly crazy about being a Jew, because he was bullied in school, etc. And so he never really played up the fact that he was Jewish. He admitted it, but he didn't live it that way. He decided that at that point he took his $50 million that was his take, private take from the film, and started the Shoah Foundation. He engaged people all over the world to get testimonies of what it was like to be a survivor, what it was like to be part of the Holocaust. 52,000 testimonies are a part of the Shoah Foundation in 30 different languages. They are digitized, they are archived, they are now sent to various places of education, at least like 10 or 15 different universities all over the world. I know that my testimony is translated into German, and it is at the Free University of Berlin. They are all over there in Australia. They are in every major place. The biggest archive is at Auschwitz. And the actual Shoah Foundation's home is at USC, University of Southern California.
3: If you go to the Holocaust Museum in Washington, D.C., all you would have to do is say my name at the exhibit where it shows the St. Louis and the story of the St. Louis, and give any one of the many names I've had, and they can put on right away, they press a button, and on a big screen you see my interview. So that would be probably for everybody, yeah, who's had that. It's there.
1: One thing, sure. So the fact with the Shoah Foundation now is that you can go to a museum, you can go read about the Holocaust in books, you can see photographs, you can see journals, you can see all of those things. But there's nothing that connects one human being to another human being as the voice. And when a child is studying the Holocaust and clicks on somebody like what it was like to be 14 years old in a concentration, and that face appears and talks to that person directly, that is powerful. And I think that is exactly what the Shoah Foundation is doing now.
0: To read about it in a book is so different than actually being able to witness someone's own firsthand testimony. And thank goodness for archives, because without it, this could be lost to history. And in your case, Fran, your parents had difficulty recounting their personal story.
3: My parents never would have told me the story. And so it was only after that that my father did not go through with the interview. He could not do it. And so the first time that I had organized for an interviewer to go to Toronto and do the interview with them, they canceled a couple of days before the interview because my father could not do it. After he passed away, I heard that they were coming to the end of the 50,000 and asked my mother to do it again, and she went through it. And when she did it, that's when I started to find out about my own life that I knew very little about. One of the most moving things is at the Los Angeles Museum of the Holocaust, they have all the videos of all of the interviews being played, and you can go into a room and type in who you want to hear. And I was there not too long ago talking to visitors to the museum, and went into that room and typed in my mother's name, and there she was in front of me, which was incredible. Of course, I have the video, and my family all has the video. But seeing that she was there telling her story to people who didn't know the story were amazing. And recently I did an interview on Skype with a group of students in Australia. And I think what Selena was saying, this face-to-face, to being able to talk to these young people who could see me and ask questions, and I could tell them my story, which is really my parents' story. But that that experience of having my parents do, my mother do that interview, opened up this whole world to me that I really did not know.
0: And Lee, tell us your story about the Shoah Foundation.
2: I never even registered for it. My husband and I had no children. There was no family. Mine was all gone. He was an only child, and he had no family. And I always said, they've got thousands of those reports. Who would be interested? Well, it so happened my brother, who had survived the concentration camp, got married, and his granddaughter is really my only living relative. She's now 30 years old, living in Germany. And she persuaded me some 20 years ago I should register with the Shoah Foundation, but it was too late. They had already closed it, and so I never did register. However, at Yad Vashem in Israel, when I went there with my husband, I registered my mother and father and brother. And at Yad Vashem, as Inge says, you press a button and there appears the story. And I also try, as we all do, to keep the story alive. I speak wherever I can, churches, schools, wherever somebody wants, is interested in the Holocaust, because as we all feel that when we are gone, when our generation is gone, reading it in books is not the same as having a live person stand before you and tell you what we went through. Hopefully, it will never happen again, but there is more and more anti-Semitism all over the world right now, all over the world, Europe, America, everywhere. So we have to be, as long as we're alive, try and tell our story, try and ask people, please don't let it happen again.
0: And that brings in, I'm going to have Celia respond, because Celia, you talk about the importance of education, and you too advocate and spend a lot of time educating people. Help us understand what the, you know, it's not just anti-Semitism, it's hate in general, inequality, this idea of one being superior to another in all cultures. How do we avoid a genocide? How do we, as citizens of the world, help avoid anything like this?
1: I would just like to first, they might have gone finished with the Holocaust of Jews, but the Shoah Foundation is still taking testimonies from Rwanda, from Darfur, from the Armenian genocide, the Shanghai problem, you know, the Japanese invasion of Shanghai. So they are still doing all of that. And as a matter of fact, they call themselves, you know, genocide. They're trying to prevent genocide. I speak to a lot of young people, and what I get from them is that they are so accepting of diversity and of new ideas. I have such hope for the younger generation. They don't seem to be as hateful or as discriminatory as our generation was. They are very welcoming to people that are different, to people that are, they tend to learn from each other. So I have great hope for it. But when I speak to them, I do try to tell them a lot about what happens when you are. Hatred is so corrosive, but it is only corrosive to the person who hates, to you, because the person you're hating doesn't even know that, you know? So it's only destroying yourself. So I hope to get that through to the young people. And I speak to a great many panels and great many universities, and I'm just so very hopeful for the young people.
0: Yeah, it is good to hear. You want to add to that?
3: That kind of hopefulness on your part is is what gives me hope, because I don't have as much optimism as that. I see what's going on in our country, and I see so many things that my parents told me went on for them when they were teenagers, and I see them happening, and it makes me viscerally frightened, and I have to fight that. One of the ways of fighting and dealing with that is talking to people about what happened and letting them know how fragile all of this is, and that how vigilant we all have to be, and that small things that happen day by day and year by year add up, and they can absolutely, in my mind, they can absolutely lead to the same consequences that happened in 1948.
1: We are all tribal. That's part of being human, really. But the point is, let's mix the tribes. Let's check the other tribe and see what they have to offer. And maybe just my experience with the young people tells me that that's where the hope is.
0: So Inga, you wanted to add to that?
2: All right, this is what's happening now, and I'm aware that it could just spark up today. When we finally did come to the United States, and when I started going to school, at that time, I was called a dirty Jew and a dirty Nazi. And this was in Connecticut. And we drive by country clubs that said, no Jews or dogs allowed. So.
0: Well, and just recently, and this kind of leads to our contemporary situation now, a lot of people don't realize there were Nazi propaganda in the United States. There were rallies in Central Park. There were rallies in huge stadiums, 20,000 people gathering. So when we look at the bigger picture and seeing what we're seeing now and displaced refugees in holding camps, separated from their parents, I want to go through each of you, and I want you to share your own response to what's happening in contemporary society today, how it relates to your own stories, and your advice to the gathered audience, and what we can do to stand up and be heard, make our voices heard. So let's start with you, Inga.
2: Give me a chance. So
0: okay, somebody else. Okay, let's start with Celia then. Celia?
1: Me?
0: Yes.
1: Oh, I think the one way of, but since, you know, I'm not running for an office and I cannot promise anything to anybody.
0: We want you to run though.
1: But it is on a personal level. If you can be accepting of another person's attitudes, etc., that's where it's at. It's on a personal level. It is also on a personal level if you don't like somebody's attitude or if they are doing something wrong, that you voice it, you know? So it works both ways. That's my take on it.
0: Fran?
3: I agree that it is on a one-to-one. It is on a personal level. It's on how we conduct our lives. And when we see the things that are happening in our country, when we're seeing children being taken away from their parents and put into relocation camps, when we see, and again, all nationalities, this is happening all over the world to refugees, with the attitude toward refugees, toward newcomers, and keeping them out of our country, I think it's just a horrible thing that's happening, and all I can do is to continue to talk about it. That's the only way that I feel really that I can survive it, is to talk about it and hope that the younger generations, my grandchildren's generation, who I agree with you are not, they don't have those built in. But there are many, many people in this country who whose grandchildren and children and themselves do have the built-in prejudices. And we have to just do everything we can to counter those prejudices. And the best way, I think, is to be out there presenting yourself and saying, here I am, here's my story. Let's do better.
0: One of the things that makes me hopeful, like, you know, watching how the Prime Minister of New Zealand handled that situation. You know, when we come from a place of empathy and compassion, you know, the entire country rallied on behalf of the Muslim community to the point of women wearing hijabs. And, you know, we need to foster more of that. I mean, she's a world example. But yet, we continue to have these incredible arguments on social media over, you know, different communities, displaced communities, and certain cultural communities. But forms like this, and the work that all of you are doing, speaking to schools and school children and helping people really understand the human side of all of this, is so important. Thank you. Carry on your important work.

0: Beginning March 23rd, the E.P. Foster Library in downtown Ventura will temporarily close for a major renovation that will create a modern, more accessible space with upgraded technology and a brand new heating and cooling system. Construction is expected to be completed by fall 2027. During the closure, library services will continue throughout Ventura. 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
6: Do people actually care about this or they're curious? Yes, no, maybe. When it comes to the four, people have thoughts and ideas and questions.
7: This is Choose to be Curious, a show all about curiosity. We talk about research and theory, but mostly it's conversations about how curiosity shows up in work and life. I'm your host, Lynn Borton. Welcome. Come, choose to be curious with us. I've been wanting to do a show about curiosity in urban planning for a long time. How is or might curiosity be leveraged to engage the community in that planning? How do community members tap their own curiosity to get at what truly matters to them? And how might they hope to see their values reflected in what gets built? What would those practices and their results tell us as visitors or the future about a place and its people? And are communities making use of curiosity in the discussions and decision-making about the spaces and places we inhabit and call home? Then along comes model schools in the model city, Race, Planning, and Education in the Nation's Capital by Amber Wiley, a fascinating, densely researched look at how Black Washingtonians directed urban planning and design policy for public education. The book is, as one reviewer put it, a stirring lesson in how the built environment records the hopes and frustrations of its society. And I thought, here it is. Dr. Amber Wiley is the Wick Carey Professor and Director of the Institute for Quality Communities at the University of Oklahoma. She has over 20 years of experience in historic preservation, architecture, and community engagement. Along with a nice crowd of other intrepid souls, I navigated ice and snow some weeks ago to hear her speak in D.C. It was well worth the trek. Not only did I learn a lot, but having gone to an iconic inner city public high school myself, I had a whole new appreciation for what that building and its significance to something larger than my own adolescence. Talk about seeing the world with fresh eyes. I am delighted to have Professor Amber Wiley join me today from Oklahoma City. So welcome, Amber.
6: Wow. Thank you so much for that intro, Lynn. And you took me on a journey as you were talking. And I was like, yes, it was quite a night that we had talking about the book. And I'm glad to be here with you today to talk about the book and many more things.
7: Congratulations, first of all. I think since that evening, I've seen that you're a finalist for the 2026 ASALH Book Award, which is African American Life and History, as well as one from the American Publishers for Professional and Scholarly Excellence. Congratulations.
6: Yes. Thank you. Thank you. It was, both of those are really exciting. And their recognitions, I was a finalist for both. I didn't win either award, but it's still a big deal because it shows the book on a national stage and that people are paying attention. And the two different organizations, one focused on African American life and history that ranges, they have political history, music history, like all sorts of things. And so having the built environment in the conversation is really exciting. And then for the Publishers Award or the nomination, it's people who really pay attention to how books are produced. And so that's a high honor as well.
7: Lists like that are always amazing to me. It's like you just want to read everything that's there because the people who really know are saying this is a good piece of work. So bravo. What's so interesting to me from the book is, of course, Black Washington's idea of what it wanted from its schools and how it wanted to show up really changed over time and evolves over time. So that ideally, then the engagement would yield really different results. When I invited you to this, I thought, very cool and important book. I want to talk to her about this. And then I dug into your work and I discovered your involvement with the Institute for Quality Communities at the University of Oklahoma. And I thought, holy cow, she really is the right person for this conversation. And I'm thinking that actually model schools in a model city is its own sort of microcosm of what you're doing. I won't say greater scale, but a different kind of scale with IQC. Is that a fair assessment?
6: Actually, I would say so, yes. So I will ground the conversation in the notion that I'm a historian. I'm not a planner. I'm not an architect. I went to school for architecture, but I really enjoyed learning about the history of cities and buildings and what people were up to, what they were thinking, so that we could help inform future architects and planners with this information. And so I approached the book as a historian, but I am telling the story of people who believed in the value of education and who saw education as a means to establish themselves as citizens of this country because of the fact that education had been denied to Black Americans for so long, enslaved or free. There just weren't any options.
7: Right.
6: And so they had to self-educate. When you get to the point where you can say, I am building an institution for this. So that's where the notion from ephemeral to permanent. And that's, I think that's why I love design and building and things like that, because it's coming from the mind and it becomes permanent. I want to feel a certain way. And I want to ensure that my descendants and everyone who comes after me can have access to this thing. So I am creating an institution for you to come into the doors and learn. And yeah, so what people are doing over time definitely changes. It starts from a look, we have a building where 5 years ago they said we couldn't even do this legally.
7: Right, right.
6: Here's a building, right? We're here. To all the frustrations of, one, city governance in DC, which we know is super convoluted. And I promise you, made me want to quit writing the book because it changed so many times. It's a territory, it's the different counties, all those things.
7: I've lived here a long time. My dad grew up in this area. So I felt like I knew a lot of that. But unless you've actually lived here and been here, you have no clue just exactly how convoluted and complicated that history is.
6: Yes.
7: So I just really appreciated having a case study, a lens through which to watch that, especially now. I feel like it's very current in a very particular way right now.
6: Agreed. It The book is about schools and school design. It could be about self-governance. Yeah, and the importance of that. Yeah. Having representation and a say, because that is what also what people were fighting for. Once they established their schools, they're like, we want to be able to figure out how we fund these, and we want to be able to say where the schools go, and we want to be able to, and they couldn't. Yeah.
7: Yeah. So I approached you, brave soul that you are, you said yes to a curiosity conversation about this work. And I, as I thought about it, I thought, I really do see it through these different kinds of buckets. And I wonder if they resonate for you, this sort of institutional systemic curiosity that engages the community in planning, caring what the community thinks and hopes and wants. And then this more individual into the collective curiosity about what are our values? What is it that we want here? What do I care about? And then that sort of other curiosity, the visitor, the outside, is what don't I know here? Whose narrative is being served? Mm-hmm. And does that resonate for you? Are those buckets that you think about? Do you think about them that way?
6: Yes, I do. Okay, I think I live in those spaces in my mind and in my work, but I don't think about them in those kinds of ways. And that's actually really helpful, the picture you painted. Yeah, because that also is like the trajectory of my education in a sense. Yeah, one, I am an artsy-fartsy person. I have three brothers. We're all artsy-fartsy people. It's definitely in our DNA. So art was my first love. And then because I traveled quite a bit with my parents, they were both dermatologists, and they would go to conventions and then pretend that conventions were also like personal vacations. And so I got to go to those places. And then going there, you go to a San Antonio and it's, oh, wow, this is fascinating. It looks different from San Francisco, looks different from Las Vegas. Why is this? It feels different, totally different vibes. Mm-hmm. Part of it's the geography, part of it's the layout. It's built up. Is it hilly? Is it flat? There's a river running through it. What do people do in these cities? One of my favorite memories is being a peak teenager. And I was 16, and it's San Francisco in the mid-90s. And I don't know, I might have had a fight with a parent. Running out of the hotel room and going to, I think it was Union Square. And they're like skateboarders skating. And I'm like, oh, this is so cool. And I'm just like, all the things coming together, the skaters, the square, the music. That's the vibe of what got me interested in architecture and design in cities. Because I didn't know what I would do with a love of painting, for instance. Mm. So I was very much in tune to that. Feeling the place. So that was a personal curiosity that set me on my little academic track. But yeah, for the work, it is trying to figure out what people were valuing when they said, we'll put a square here. But what did you think the repercussions were? I don't think they thought there would be some skaters, because this is like late 1800s, early 1900s. And so you've got something beautiful and classicized, big fountain, and then some boys with grungy hairs. I love the kind of contrast. So that was what got me on my educational route. And then finally, I would say that I was a historic preservationist. I think I still am.
7: Oh, but maybe not. I don't know. What are you talking about?
6: Had a bit of an identity crisis in the last 3 to 4 years. But yeah, I'm in a planning department now. And so it is forcing me to figure out what the difference is between someone who loves history, values the history of places, and wants to make sure that we keep some of that, and working with people and their needs for the present and the future.
7: Yeah,
6: I'm not saying that preservation can't do that, but the way of preservation I was taught does not do that.
7: You're listening to Choose to Be Curious. I'm your host, Lynn Borton. My guest today is Professor Amber Wiley. We're talking about curiosity, historic preservation, architecture, and community engagement. Somewhere in the book, you talk about prioritizing the structures over the history. And again, putting the curiosity cap on, being curious about what are the ways that you can preserve history that aren't necessarily about preserving exactly the same bricks and mortar in exactly the same place?
6: Yes, I'm not a purist, and I will say that all the time. As a professional field in the United States, what we call preservation professionals, really started with the built environment, architecture, the founding fathers, the story of the Mount Vernon Ladies Association who rescued George Washington's home. And to tell the story of George Washington, we need to bring everything back to the time of George Washington, which means including tearing down structures that were not a part of his time on this plantation. This is where we started. We have grown and expanded as a field. I have looked at the ways that Black folks have preserved space, and that's using, continuing to keep things in use, which means we are actually changing things. We're changing to meet present needs. And so while that would have worked 10 years ago, we need to update the thing to keep it in use. And so these are like conflicting ways of thinking about how you preserve a place versus how you tell a story. And does the story include all the different changes over time? And if so, what do you do with that in the present?
7: That's so this is a place that's so interesting to me about this intersection of all of your interests, maybe. And I wonder if there's a curiosity practice. I made this idea up that there are ways, large and small, that we bring curiosity into our lives, that we practice curiosity. And I've been thinking a lot, particularly since reading your book, about whose story is being elevated how. Mm-hmm. And that as a practice in going through our communities in whatever form, shape, location, with that question in mind, and how is the built environment sending those messages? How might it do it differently? What am I missing? What am I not knowing? What was here that's now gone? Mm-hmm. Is it something that you think should be encouraged, fostered, facilitated?
6: I would absolutely say in my mind, but this is because this is what I do, that yes, it should be encouraged, fostered, and facilitated. I won't say everyone doesn't care. There are people who aren't prompted individually to seek out this information. But when it comes to the fore, suddenly you find out they do care. I think there are so many examples that we can talk about today. I'll give you an example from 10 years ago, which is when the Confederate flag was coming down across the South, or people were talking about removing Confederate statues and things like that. I promise you, these are things that I talked about all the time, and all of a sudden they're in the Washington Post and the New York Times. I'm like, well, hello. Like I felt more relevant. Like I felt like the conversations I'm having with my students in class, they were like, oh my goodness, we were just talking about this last week. I'm like, yes. And now all of a sudden, everyone's a historian. Yeah, it turns out that people do care, or there's this latent understanding. I think it's because of how they associate with a space, and then the space is changing. And wait a minute, why is it changing? And all of a sudden, actually, I do have feelings, but it's more than just that. It's definitely more than just that. And the removal of Confederate statues, for instance, was one thing that all of a sudden people wanted to talk about history and place and history versus heritage and the difference and all those things. I can give you another example. My institute is, like you mentioned, a community engagement center for the College of Architecture. We had a request for proposals for projects from across the state of Oklahoma, various communities that seek assistance with a built environment challenge. It could be anything. The College of Architecture has lots of different programs. We have planning, regional and city planning. We have environmental design, interior design. We have architecture and construction sciences. So we can go inside to outside, small to large.
7: Yeah.
6: There are a lot of things that we can offer, and the engagement part is for student learning. So students can actually work on real world projects from across the state in under-resourced communities from across the state, and there are plenty, get, you know, semi-professional advice and designs and ideas from students. They can take the finished product of that and go and apply for grants and hire a licensed engineer or contractor or whatever. So the center has been doing this for almost 20 years now. A project that we got that came in last year that we have a graduate student working on is to identify and remove discriminatory language in racial covenants across the city. The city of Oklahoma City decided it wanted to do this. The governor of the state of Oklahoma wrote this into law in 2024, said, hey, it is A-okay to remove this language from our deeds.
7: Oh.
6: Which, yes, is surprising. And it's like, okay, the law has been written. Where's the capacity? The city of Oklahoma City didn't have the capacity. The city of Edmond, which is a suburb north of Oklahoma City, went through the process themselves, identifying and tagging the language. And so we have a workshop led by one of our graduate assistants this Saturday, which won't be this Saturday when this comes out, but this Saturday to help people across the city, volunteers, there's over 6,000 plats, identify racially restrictive and discriminatory language in deeds to show people how you can find that information, what it looks like, why it was there. We're still working through the process of what happens after you identify this language. And so there's been news coverage of this, articles written in the paper, and posts on Facebook, LinkedIn, and Instagram, and the responses run the gamut. Again, do people actually care about this or they're curious? Yes, no, maybe. When it comes to the four, people have thoughts and ideas and questions. And it actually, I know you're not supposed to read the comments, but it actually made me ask, what is the point of removal? Do we leave the language and have an addendum? It's no longer enforceable, right? Federal laws, the Fair Housing Act said you can't enforce this, but the language is still there.
7: No.
6: We want the language as a teaching tool. Some folks say you're trying to erase history. You're trying to pretend this never happened versus this language is offensive. It shouldn't be here. One of the posts has 350 some odd comments.
7: Wow. So in all of this, do you feel as if you have acquired some curiosity practices that the rest of us might learn from in terms of thinking about these intersections and overlaps?
6: Yeah, I would say so. I appreciate that question. I think, and this can't be for everyone, I'm a very visual person. So I like to sit and look at things. And that's the artsy-fartsy part of me too, is like just looking at stuff and being like, why is that an arch? And that is pretty tall. Just like very simple. That's actually a skill that they teach in architecture school, to observe and slow observation. Sometimes you have to sit. It's what I was doing in the plaza that day in San Francisco. You have to like sit and watch how a space changes over time, how people use it differently from the day to afternoon to night and things like that. And I am totally a people watcher. Those two things, being present and being aware of your surroundings, is absolutely a curiosity practice, because it requires a certain amount of focus and openness. So yeah, a curiosity practice is certainly being more like aware of your surroundings and focusing on the here and now, which I was gonna say probably doesn't sound like a curiosity practice.
7: No, it does. And it's interesting to me to hear an historian talk about focusing on the here and now. I once had somebody say to me, see the world as an ethnographer. And I thought, what would it mean to see the world as an historian, as a curiosity practice?
6: I do like to look at remnants. I had a some associates back when I lived in New Orleans who were like, you always take pictures of the buildings that are falling apart. We've got some good buildings here. And I'm like, yeah, but also they're falling apart. I don't know if they're going to be there that much longer. Yeah. So as a historian, I think looking at remnants, looking at clues. So this goes right into your curiosity thing. I used to want to be a detective. Okay. Yes, I did.
7: There we go.
6: And so I do think about being present, even in the moment, and looking around and being like, why is that like that? What was that building before? And there are clues everywhere. When I was driving down the street in my new neighborhood, I saw this place and I couldn't figure out what it was. It was an old commercial building. And it looked like a bar. I wasn't sure if it was open. It had a ghost sign. We call them ghost signs on it. So, you know, J-O Grocers and A. And I was like, it's not that anymore. It's not that. I was like, who goes there? Who's in there right now? What kind of establishment is this? That definitely piqued my curiosity because I was like, I can't quite tell what that is. Yeah, looking at the clues.
7: I love it. All right. On that note, I'm going to invite you to my big jar of wannabe analogies. Are you game for this?
6: I am.
7: Okay. I have an actual big jar. I have slips of paper in here, random words. And we're going to make an analogy to curiosity with whatever is on here. Okay. Yours is stained glass. Curiosity like stained glass. I never know what's coming out here. It's always so funny. Mine is toy pistol. And oh. I've got one for our audience. Do you want to give it a shot or should I go first?
6: You go first.
7: Okay. Toy pistol. Curiosity is like a toy pistol because you can fire it off without really bad consequences. It's worth playing with. Not that I think you should be playing with toy pistols, but given the word. So how is curiosity like stained glass?
6: It's different from the inside and out. How you see it on something on the outside, like stained glass, you don't really get the full story until you go inside. And then you can see what it looks like from the inside, which is very different. Yeah.
7: Very so nice. You can,
6: it invites you in to figure out what the interior is like.
7: Okay, and audience, yours is sombrero. How is curiosity like a sombrero? Let me know. Facebook, Instagram, Blue Sky, hashtag analogy. Amber, thank you so much for this.
6: It's been a wonderful experience chatting with you. I think the other thing is we don't chat enough. And so like we people, human beings, which is a whole other kind of curiosity where you strike up a conversation with a neighbor. We don't do that.
7: Maybe the built environment gives us opportunities to do that. Maybe that should be something we should be thinking about.
6: Yes.
7: You've been listening to Choose to Be Curious.

0: I hope you'll join us again next time. Until then, choose to be curious.
1: I just moved into my first home. Okay. So first time homeowner as a grown person. And because we're in this conversation about racial covenants, I looked at my neighborhood. I was like, I am certain that this historic area had racial covenants. And when I lay down in my bed for the first time, I said, I know I'm not supposed to be here. And so I looked it up yesterday at work. And yes, I absolutely found the deeds and the plats that said no person of African descent, also known as Negro, should be sold a property in this neighborhood. And they should not live on these premises unless they're a servant. And it feels very, oh gosh, the feelings. I won't call it revolutionary, but I'm like, I'm here.
2: 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Foster Library in downtown Ventura will temporarily close for a major renovation that will create a modern, more accessible space with upgraded technology and a brand new heating and cooling system. 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

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I gotta tell you that we've been experiencing over the past few days a very terrifying fire in Ventura in the Santa Susana area, which is radioactive, folks. So keep your eyes and ears open for the horrifying pollution that's coming out of the Ventura area. 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This show, this California Solartopia show, is offered for broadcast to the Pacifica affiliate radio stations throughout the world, and it's available to hear at your leisure at kpfk.org. We are terrified and saddened by this fire that's going on in the Santa Susana area north of Los Angeles. And of course, everything in California blows across the entire country. So if you're at a KPFK,

0: sister station on the Pacifica affiliate network. S-Cloud is coming to you as we speak. It's about 15% contained, burned 1,700 acres. Remember that a square mile is 640 acres, so this is about 3 square miles, and God knows what's happening to all of us. And the same is true all over the country. We're joined by our co-host, Kevin Camps, who's with us from Western Michigan. We are the only radio show that covers the west coast of Michigan as well as the west coast of California. We're with Tatanka Bricka, also our co-host, the chair of the KPFK board in Central California Coast. And we are produced by the great Myra Reason and engineered by Gary Scott through the KPFK network. So a lot to talk about today. This fire is a nightmare. And also a nightmare is the ongoing push for small rock modular reactors, which we now know is being covered and laundered, shall we say, through the military. Kevin Camps, you organized or helped organize a major event on the west coast of Michigan, now being broadcast from the west coast of California at the Palisades site. And a lot of it had to do with small modular reactors. So we're going to let you lead off. What's the deal? What is the deal with small modular reactors? Why would you care at Palisades? And what's happening around the country with this latest bit of Trumpian lunacy?
1: There's been a major push in the last few years to undertake what they're calling a nuclear power renaissance. Our side calls it a nuclear power relapse. It's not the first time the nuclear industry's tried to do this, of course, but in my 34 years of anti-nuclear activism, it is the biggest push. And in fact, at our gathering we just held at Circle Pine Center in Barry County, Michigan, Dalton, Michigan, with folks from across the Great Lakes Basin, but also beyond, we had a gentleman from Texas who's fighting small modular nuclear reactors on the Gulf of Mexico down there. San Antonio Bay Waterkeeper is where he came from. There's this big push, and one of the biggest pushes in the country is Holtec International at Palisades itself, even before the reactor restart of the Zombie reactor was floated by Michigan's Governor Gretchen Whitmer. On April 20th of 2022, some days earlier, the CEO, founder, chairman of the board, keep on adding titles of Holtec International, his name is Krishna Singh, floated the idea of small modular nuclear reactors at the Palisades site. So that was the first indication that their supposed decommissioning of Palisades was a big lie, a bait and switch trick, a con job. They're not decommissioning, they're not dismantling, they're not cleaning up the radioactive contamination. They are not managing the spent nuclear fuel. They're adding more spent nuclear fuel. They are restarting and they are building new reactors on the site. So we have given a lot of attention to fighting the restart. We had not enough time to deal with the small modular nuclear reactor new builds. That's why we held this gathering this past weekend, and it culminated with a no nukes day of action in downtown Kalamazoo. Kalamazoo is 35 miles inland to the east, downwind of Palisades. And we just pushed back. At the day of action, we had the current vice mayor, the former vice mayor, United Farm Workers Foundation, and other speakers speaking out against this threat to Kalamazoo. There's a slogan, yes, there really is a Kalamazoo, that's been around for decades because it's such a strange name. It's a Potawatomi word that reportedly means boiling pot. But Palisades is a cauldron of catastrophe. And so we said we'd like to keep that present tense. Yes, there really is a Kalamazoo. We would really like to avoid it becoming past tense. Yes, there really was a Kalamazoo. So there's a long tradition here of fighting back against Palisades. Even in the mid-1960s, pre-construction, Kalamazoo spoke out. And we had some friends join us this time for this day of action we just held.
0: Well, of course, I know you're going to roll your eyes, Kevin, but the question you must always be asked, is there a zoo in Kalamazoo?
1: There used to be when I was a little kid, and they had black bears, and I Just saw a photo. I was in City Hall for the city commission meeting on Monday night. We made public comments, and they've got this photo of the bears in Millen Park Zoo. So some real nostalgia.
0: Well, unfortunately, there's also a Susanna in Santa Susanna, and we have had concerns about the radioactivity at this site in the Simi Valley north of Los Angeles for more than five decades. The place was contaminated by Boeing way back when. There have been promise after promise after promise to clean the place up. And now our listeners in the Los Angeles area are being exposed through the Sandy fire to a fire that picks this stuff up and the uncleaned radioactivity and spreads it all over LA County with a mere 10 million people and then downwind across the entire United States. And this is unfortunately something that we live with every day in Southern California, because north of Santa Susana, 4 hours north and very close to the home of our co-host, Tatanka Bricka, is the Diablo Canyon nuclear plant, which, God forbid, if there's an accident, will send yet another radioactive cloud into the LA area. Tatanka, where you live, are you glowing at night?
2: Fortunately, not yet. But it is a legacy that we, the people, if we don't rise up and change things, will become a legacy for the people to come afterwards. It's only a matter of time.
0: Well, and also now, what we're switching to in California is the question of cost. And the bottom line here is that we had a deal in 2018 when Jerry Brown was governor and lieutenant governor was Gavin Newsom. And there was a two-year process, 2016 to 2018, in which a very sophisticated and a doable plan was adopted to phase out the two reactors near you, Tatanka, at Diablo Canyon, and phase in a revolution in renewables. And from 2018 to 2022, that plan went ahead of schedule and under budget. And the main reason was that we could feasibly phase out these two reactors at Diablo Canyon was a remarkable revolution, not only in solar power and in wind turbines and in geothermal energy, but most importantly in battery technology. Because battery technology allows us to turn those renewable resources into 24-hour baseload power, where you don't have blackouts when the sun don't shine and the wind don't blow. And as a result of that, by 2022, we were very much ahead of the transition that was laid out in the deal of 2018. And by the way, the deal to phase out Diablo Canyon that was approved in 2018 was approved not only by the governor, not only by Gavin Newsom, who became the governor, but also the California Public Utilities Commission, by Pacific Gas and Electric, which owns Diablo Canyon, by the local governments around and about in the counties, by the unions, by the environmental groups, and by the legislature. It was all approved, signed, sealed, and delivered. And I remember doing shows at KPFK and around the country on this magnificent arrangement that had been made to phase out the two reactors at Diablo Canyon in 24 and 25 and phase in 100% renewable, which is more doable now than ever. And we have experts throughout California who've done the groundwork, done the field work, crunched the numbers, and showed that we can save at least $1 billion a year in California by shutting down the two reactors at Diablo Canyon, which should have shut last year, actually. So now we're getting this insanity, and Kevin, you're a great expert in this, of small modular reactors, so-called, which aren't small. They're really mythological, and they're a ripoff. And what we're seeing now is a giant Ponzi scheme and a money laundering scheme to really funnel this reactor technology, which is essentially non-existent, through the military. And without nuclear oversight, sending it through the Department of Energy. Now, Kevin, your former governor, as a Michigander, Gretchen Whitmer, is right in the middle of this. You know, tell us about how they're sending the SMRs through the military.
1: Well, there's this incredible expose that just appeared a week or two ago in Mother Jones about a company called Valar, V-A-L-A-R. Apparently, it's a reference to a character in Tolkien in The Lord of the Rings. The CEO and founder is a 26-year-old MAGA right-winger, close to Trump, but has ties to Jeffrey Epstein, to Putin, to Russian oligarchs, and the list goes on. And your question made me think of that article, because what Trump is trying to do, along with the Pentagon, the nuclear industry, Valar, all these connections, is to deploy more than one design of reactor, new reactor, before July 4th to celebrate America's 250th birthday. And so in this case of Valar and its micro reactor, they call it that because of its even smaller size, supposedly, they already airlifted it from one part of the country to Hill Air Force Base in Utah on one of these giant military transport planes. And they're going to try to fire it up before or on July 4th. And it's interesting that they chose Hill Air Force Base as the place to do this, because next valley over is the Skull Valley Goshutes Indian Reservation, where a 25-year battle took place to block a high-level radioactive waste dump. Holtec International happened to be a junior partner in that project. They were going to provide 4,000 containers for 40,000 metric tons of irradiated nuclear fuel. The Private Fuel Storage Limited Liability Corporation was comprised of a dozen or more nuclear utilities. And after a 25-year battle, we stopped it. It didn't happen, despite the Nuclear Regulatory Commission granting it a license. So they've tried to, literally, Tooele County, Utah, calls itself a hazardous industry zone. There's all kinds of really poisonous activity that takes place out there. That's where they've chosen to try to deploy this Valar micro reactor.
0: Right. And the way that the industry now wants to smite us with small reactors is a classic money laundering scheme. What they want to do is run it through the military, use military funding to build the small reactors. And the small reactors that they're proposing, which do not exist, they are proposing technology that at best would produce electricity at three times the cost, 300% of wind and solar and geothermal with battery backup. So obviously they're not going to get that through the market. What they are going to try and do is make these SMRs military properties, put them at the military sites, not run them through the Nuclear Regulatory Commission, but instead run them through the Department of Energy and through the Department of War. And so there will be no public oversight, and there will be no market forces for them to account for. And so the small modular reactors, which make absolutely no economic sense whatsoever, won't have any part of the market economy and won't have any accountability to the public. And we already have a situation, Kevin and Satanki are both very well aware of this, where Donald Trump has personal family investments in the nuclear power industry. There could not be a greater conflict of interest. And he at the same time has taken full control of the Nuclear Regulatory Commission. He's the first president in the history of the United States to fire a chairman of the Nuclear Regulatory Commission. So Elon Musk and one of his cronies, a guy named Big Balls, came in and purged the NRC of 100 technical staff So we basically, in the land of Diablo Canyon, which is upwind of the entire United States, have zero credible nuclear regulation. Okay, let's take a short musical break. We're talking with Kevin Camps on the west coast of Michigan, Tatanka Bricka on the west coast of California, and with radioactivity from the Sandy Fire and Santa Susana filling our air here in the LA Basin. We'll be right back after this musical break.

0: Here we are in Southern California. Once again, our air is filling with radiation from the Sandy fire. They're not telling us the truth. They could have cleaned up that Simi Valley years ago, decades ago. I remember Jerry Brown fighting with Boeing to clean up that area, and it's not been cleaned, and the radiation is coming at us. And now we're seeing everywhere across the country this scam of small modular reactors, which they're going to start talking about building them at Diablo Canyon. And the focus of our show today is the new reality that battery technology has taken over the entire field of electrical generation and made possible, made imminent, made imperative the changeover to solar and wind. We have a regime in Washington that's doing, the Trump regime is doing everything it possibly can to stop the transition to clean energy. And, you know, Trump just went to China, and China every day now is installing more solar and wind and geothermal and battery backup than the rest of the world. It's astounding what's happening now. Now, the Chinese, and Kevin, you're aware of this, Kevin Camps, our co-host from Michigan, you're aware of what's happening with renewables in China and the possibilities in Michigan. You're speaking to us from Western Michigan. We're here in Southern California. There's another cloud of radiation coming from another fire in the Simi Valley where there's been a nuclear, well, actually, what was considered for a while the worst meltdown in American history was at the Santa Susana site north of the city of Los Angeles, which now there's a fire, just like at Chernobyl. Whenever there's a fire at Chernobyl, radiation goes into the air. Those of you who are listening to this show nationwide, this radioactive cloud is coming to you all across the North American continent, all the way to Hartswell, Maine. And, you know, the bottom line is here, when is this going to stop? And the point is that we have the numbers on our side. There is not a reactor in the United States today, all 94 of them, all vulnerable to drone attack. There's not a reactor in the United States that is generating electricity as cheap as renewables, which the Trump regime is doing everything it can to kill. And now they're laundering the small reactors through the military. Tatanka Bricka, you want to jump in on that?
1: Well, I want to throw it back to Kevin. You have so much experience with this, and I want to stress that I think it's the darkest time is right before the dawn. There is so much that the people can do at the most desperate times. And this group of three people on this call, we've experienced personally times where nobody thought something could be done, and a small group of people connecting with another small group of people, creating a movement, stopped it. It's the only thing that ever has created history is small groups of people. Kevin, your comment.
2: One of those incredible groups of people is Parents Against Santa Susana Field Laboratory, which formed when moms and dads in pediatric cancer ICUs met each other and realized they were from the same neighborhoods around Santa Susana, and form this group that has fought back fiercely ever since to try to get that site cleaned up. And they've been joined by groups like Physicians for Social Responsibility, Los Angeles. Both of those groups, by the way, are members of the Alliance for Nuclear Accountability, 36 groups across the country, many of which live in the shadows of the Department of Energy Nuclear Weapons Complex. There's an incredible documentary film called In the Shadow of the Valley, about the right. Santa Susana Field Lab that folks should watch.
0: Absolutely. And Kevin, your testimony to this, we're going to have to wrap as someone who lives in the valley, in the shadow of Santa Susana. Just remember this, everybody. We started fighting. I was on a hippie farm. We fought a local nuke. Then we said we could stop it. We did. We coined the phrase no nukes. And in 1974, Richard Nixon said there'd be 1,000 nuclear reactors in the United States by the year 2000. In the year 2000, there are 104. We're down to 94. Let's shut them all, and let's get an ability to survive on this planet without nuclear power. Thank you so much, co-host Tatanka Bricka, Kevin Camps. Thank you, producer Maya Reeson, and engineer Gary Scott. Thank you for originating at KPFK Los Angeles. We'll see you next week in Solartopia.

0: I'm Dr. Anthony Lizowitz, and this is Climate Connections. Cross-country skier Julia Kern recently wrapped up a busy race season that included the Olympics and the Cross-Country World Cup. But in the off-season, she does not stop training, nor does she stop thinking about climate change. Kern says warming winters are hurting her sport. In many areas, the snowpack is shrinking.
1: Now, most cross-country ski areas have to have some form of snowmaking capability to even be viable in the winter.
0: Midwinter thaws melt the snow.
1: All of my world championships that I've experienced have been really warm, slushy conditions where we're skiing in t-shirts some of the time.
0: And when it gets cold again, conditions can become icy. Kern says climate change affects her in the off-season, too. Last year, Canadian wildfire smoke blew into Vermont, where she lives. For a few weeks, the air quality was so bad that she could not train outdoors. Seeing this firsthand has motivated her to take action.
1: I have the privilege to have a platform, and so I want to use it.
0: She and other elite athletes are urging international sports organizations to phase out fossil fuel company sponsorships. And in June, she and other Olympians plan to meet with elected officials in Washington, D.C. to advocate for climate solutions. Climate Connections is produced by the Yale Center for Environmental Communication. To learn more about climate change, visit climateconnections.org.
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5: 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Join me, Nadine, for this half hour of interviews, games, and community chest, our segment where we learn about community resources and volunteer opportunities. So let's get started. Ventura Land Trust has this really great event every year. It's an outdoor film festival called Wild and Scenic Film Festival. It's so fun to attend, and the films are so interesting and inspiring. At the event last year, there was one film that stood out to everyone I was with, Cycling Without Age, the movie. The filmmakers described their movie this way. Cycling Without Age is a film about the power of feeling the wind in your hair, no matter where you are on life's journey. It follows John, a retired teacher, and his merry group of volunteers as they use pedal-powered rickshaws to give adventure and joy to those who have lost the ability to pedal themselves. Now, I'm going to share the story of some people who were inspired by this movie and what they did next. But first, I got to experience the ride in Ojai. What an amazing experience. Let's take a listen.

0: I'm a passenger. I've got a little cube pup next to me as also our third passenger. What's his name?
1: Boo.
0: Boo. Oh, so cute. He looks like he could be your dog.
1: I tell people he is my dog. I love him so much.
0: Wow. So, we are heading towards the mountains out back way of the Gables retirement community.
2: Yep.
0: And it is the perfect temperature, high 70s. Now we're on the open road, heading towards the main street.

0: to the loading up ramp.
1: I think I want to sign up for a regular ride. Wow. Oh my goodness, this is so wonderful. I got to talk with Dan Ayers, one of the co-founders, along with Michael Mariani, at the beautiful Gables of Ojai, a retirement residence surrounded by exquisite gardens and inspiring views. Let's meet Dan and hear how he got involved.
2: I got the chapter when I saw the movie at the Ventura Land Trust, and my wife and I volunteered early, so we saw it a week early. When I saw it, I got online and I filled out a form for the Cycling Without Age in Denmark, and just thought, okay, they'll send me some info. And then they told me, oh, you have the chapter. I'm like, oh, okay. All right, here we go. And then my partner, Michael Mariani, saw the movie at the Wild and Scenic Film Festival, and then he got in contact with the gentleman that was in the film, and then he gave him my number, so then we started working together and then got this crazy thing going.
1: Tell me a little bit of the backstory of how we got started in Europe.
2: Basically, the story is in 2012, a gentleman was walking in Denmark and saw an older gentleman sitting outside of a senior home and started talking to him, and then kind of found out that they don't get out much and he just wanted to be outside in the fresh air. And so this gentleman was a cyclist, and so he came up with this crazy, the Copenhagen Cycles kind of made a little a bike in Europe, cycling's a bigger deal, and they make these cargo bikes, and he designed one so he could take people for a ride, and that's sort of how the whole thing started.
1: Now, I attended the Wild and Scenic Film Festival, and that documentary on the Cycling Without Age kind of knocked my socks off. But I did not think about starting a chapter. What was it that just did it for you?
2: Well, during COVID, my wife and I realized I'm getting close to retirement age, and realized that I don't have anything to keep me out of trouble if I retired. And so, you know, we'd talked about it. So, and then when this, we got to see the movie early, and we looked at each other with tears in our eyes and just went, that's what we need to do. Cause I always bike commute when I work. I'm a cameraman in Hollywood, and I would always get a spot near where we're shooting and bike commute, cause I love cycling and have cycled forever. So we looked at each other and just said, that's what you need to do. Start doing this. So that's it. And I don't mess around. My wife and I was the one, and she's kind of like, come on, go. This is the deal. This is the thing we need to do. So
1: that is awesome. Can you describe this trishaw a little bit?
2: Okay. That's always the hard part. That's why we ended up getting one before, part of cycling at that age, my wife and I have owned a franchise before, and they tell you everything to do. And we kind of figured this was like that, even though it doesn't cost any money. When I got the chapter, I figured, oh, yeah, they're going to tell you what to do, but they don't. So it's crowdsourced. So we got a lot of information from Australia and online. They put all this stuff out, and Wisconsin and things like that. So one of the things they said was that if you buy a trishaw, then people can see it, because we have a hard time explaining what it is. But basically, the gentleman in Bentonville, Arkansas, started designing this for a chapter. But it's a recycled bike frame in the back. It's a single wheel, and then in the front are two seats and two wheels, and so and a ramp so people can go and sit down and seat belts and stuff. And so people sit in the front, and then the pilot sits in the back, and they're electric assist. So, you know, you could get easily 600 pounds of bike with three people and the weight of the bike. And so they ride in the front, and you can talk and hear what they're talking about and want to stop and things like that. So that's what a trishaw is. And it gives everybody a nice ride and view. They're not looking at your back and things like that.
1: That is very nice. Let's talk about the Ventura chapter. Where do the rides take place?
2: Second Without Age Ventura, we have three Trishaws. We have one on the east side, which is in my garage. We have one on the west side, which is in Vita Arts. They're donating a shipping container for us to store it in. And one in Ojai, which we're here in the Gables, and there's one here. So I'm in Ventura. On the east side, we have rides every Monday at the Palms, every Tuesday at Cypress Place, and every Thursday at Lexington. And then every other Saturday at Cabrillo Village. And I think we're trying to fit a couple more in at Orchards and Ages. But we're getting a little bit, two Trishaws is hard to do that. And then on the east or on the west side at Vita Arts, that one is we're going to start doing the Senior Center. And that one is really good if you have, like, for the ARC. We do rides for the ARC. And since they bring them to whatever facility they're in a van, they go there and we can ride along the beach. And so I think we're doing every other weekend there, too, or every other Friday, I think. So
1: that is amazing. So what I'm hearing is that a person who wants a ride doesn't necessarily have to be a resident of the facilities that you visit.
2: Right. If you go on, it's cwa-ventura.org. That's our website. You can sign up for a ride, just a ride, you know, and we'll figure it out. If you have a loved one that you want to bring to Vita Art or to Kimball Park is where we can do either of those, and or Ojai, and you could do individual rides or, you know, and we have a schedule that we have scheduled rides, but we have unscheduled. So, and I think I have two ladies that I want to take both of them have mothers in their 90s, and I just sent them an email. They requested it online, and then I said, you know, they were talking about because they were closer to Kimball Park, but if you're driving them, you can go to Vita Arts and go along the beach, but it's your choice. They're all great rides, so.
1: And probably depends on the time of year, too.
2: Sure. It depends on the time of year or how you feel or what you want to see. So, yeah, you can pick whichever one. I mean, it's hard to, online, one will say Vita Arts and one will say Kimball Park. Doesn't really explain what the ride is, and that's why I said, well, Vita Arts is the beach. So we may amend that, so.
1: And do you get a lot of repeat riders?
2: I do at the facilities that I do. I have one lady she's in memory care, and she's the most. She's done 3 weeks of riding, and we do the memory care and assisted living the other week in most places. And she comes on and she meets me for the first time every time, but she sings the whole time, and we were playing Thursday. We were the assisted living. We usually have somebody in charge from the facility, and Stephanie's in charge at Lexington, and she started playing Doris Day, Que Sera Sera. So she's singing that, and then she was then after that singing Dean Martin. And so the first time we took her, we were all singing Twinkle Twinkle and stuff like that. So she likes to sing. So she's a repeat. I have somebody at Cypress. We'll see if she's there tomorrow, named Debbie. And Debbie's full of it. And so I want to take her on every ride because she's the comedy relief. Yeah. So she's a lot of fun. Yeah.
1: Let's meet one of the pilots, Annette Reed. She's the one who gave me the ride to introduce me to this great experience.
3: My name is Annette Reed, and I take elderly and people who are mobility challenged on bicycle rides. So I am the driver, I suppose, maybe you would describe it as, the one that sits in the back and pretends that she's pedaling.
1: Do you have some assistance on this? Is it a pedal assist, as I understand?
3: Pedal assist, and you can pedal as much or as little as you want. It's very helpful on the uphills. We have limited power, so on the uphills, we definitely have to assist with the pedaling. We do carry, you know, with two people up front, it's about 200 pounds.
1: That's a lot. Can you feel the difference when there's weight on the vehicle?
3: Absolutely can feel the difference. It feels like a squirrely trishaw when there's nobody on front because there's no weight, and it's definitely off balance. So it feels much better with people aboard.
1: How did you get involved with this?
3: I got involved, I did see it on NPR, I believe, just a trailer with Cycling Without Age, and it really appealed to me for several reasons. I'm a cyclist, and I just appreciate being outdoors on a bicycle so much, and when I saw that I had an opportunity to share that enjoyment and beauty with people who otherwise could not, who may be stuck inside and lonely, I thought, this is something I would like to do. And shortly after I saw that, I ended up moving my mother down to the Gables here in Ojai. She's 93, and I thought, I got to do that for my mom. And so that's how I got involved. And I've been fortunate enough to have joined with the co-founders of the Ventura chapter of Cycling Without Age, and they've been really helpful in getting me a trishaw in the Ojai area so that we could start this up.
1: That sounds perfect. And what an absolutely gorgeous place. And where do you go from the Gables? What's the path?
3: Well, you actually go all over town. We are not allowed on the main highway, which is fine. So when I have passengers, the elderly are often a little nervous in traffic and, you know, around busy areas. And so I look for neighborhoods that are really quiet. So I just go up into the mountains, and I can ride through the Arbolada, and I can ride on the east side up along the mountain ridge through neighborhoods that are very uncrowded and not much traffic. And then there are those who love to be engaged in the community, and we ride downtown, tiny little roads. It's just we're interacting with the community in that sense. So we ride to Libby Park, and we go around the fountain, and we see the kids play and the people playing tennis. And there's a lovely bike path that goes from Ojai all the way to Ventura. Now, I don't go that far, but it's pretty shaded. It's safe. We meet a lot of people. It's all about being in the community one way or another, and it's about their enjoyment. So we just take it slow. We don't go far, but we stop, and we just take in our surroundings.
1: Well, that's perfect. Yeah. Thank you. Yeah. We are going to take a little break. When we come back, we'll learn how people can become pilots for the local chapter. You won't want to miss that, so stay tuned. Catch my show every Monday afternoon at 2 and Tuesdays and Friday mornings at 8 on KPBQLP at 104.1 FM and on the MyTuner app and featured on the KPBQ Podcast Network. 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Welcome back to Ventura Vibe. I'm Nadine. I got a ride on a trishaw in Ojai and talk with co-founder of Cycling Without Age, Dan Ayers. Now we'll hear how people in the community can become a pilot and give rides to people. Let's hear about the process from Dan.
2: Basically, you go to the same website I just mentioned, cwa-ventura.org, and you can sign up to be a volunteer pilot or take somebody or whatever, and all of that is on the different sign-up sheet. And then on the sheet, you can put, even if you don't want to be a pilot, if you want to help do administration or something, there's a checkbox for that. And so then we'll get back a hold of you. And so what we do is we've kind of developed a training system where I think every once a month we will have a training. Usually it's going to be at Kimball Park. It's community park. The people at the city keep telling me it's community park. We call it Kimball Park. We have training where you get to ride around and just practice, because it's not necessarily a bike ride. And then there's the electric, and then there's the hell. There's a bunch to it. So, you know, just getting used to it and seeing where all the buttons are and things. And then a potential volunteer pilot has to do two rides on their own, which they can do through either any of the facilities. They just have to sign up on Sign Up Genius. reserve it, and we've had people do that, and then they go out and take their loved ones or just go by themselves just to practice. Before that, they get a facility orientation so they know where everything is and what to do is unplug the batteries and do, you know, turn on the batteries and stuff like that. Then they go on their own so they can just take it out on their own, and then they're ready for a facility training ride along. And so they see how we do it, what, who to talk to and stuff, and then usually they'll do one where we ride along and they'll do the ride. And so that's kind of the procedure. It's like a four-section procedure. So,
1: well, that sounds like a pretty elaborate but manageable process.
2: Well, we had a screening of the film at Topa Topa for a fundraiser for the Ventura Land Trust, and we had 35 people sign up. The problem is that you can't just, it's not a bike, you can't just jump on it. You need some practice, and then, you know, we're taking precious cargo. And so we realized, and Michael and I and Annette all realized we rode around a lot on our own to practice. And so we've just developed this because you kind of, I want to do it, and it's a great idea, but you need to put some time into it and stuff. So then it's gotten down to about five or six people that have actually gone to the next level that want to do it. So
1: so it's a pretty big vehicle, is it? I'm sure it's great out on the bike trails. How is it on bike lanes? Does it take up the whole lane?
2: It takes up the whole bike lane. And then it's interesting is I think I want to get the city to have me ride around and tell them what the ADA doesn't work because it's 4 feet wide. So I go around a couple poles on sidewalks and it's like, it goes off. I'm like, if you were in a wheelchair, it would be, you know, this wouldn't work. And so I'm really finding out about that. And our trishaws, because it's the ones, because they're super, they're made by Nargo is the name of the G-N-A-R-G-O out of Arkansas. And they're different than the ones in Denmark. The front turns, and so they're a little tippy, and you kind of have to sit on the back, where ours are really sturdy, and you can jump around on them and stuff. But they take a big turning radius, so I kind of know about all these turning and where, what it's like, oh, they put a pole right in the middle of that sidewalk. Why'd they do that? So I learned a lot about that. So, you know, that's one of the things we have to consider.
1: So I can see why you would require two rides, because there's a lot of things you have to be able to maneuver. So is there a commitment once a pilot signs up?
2: No, that's, you know, it's volunteer, and so we understand that. It's just at the beginning, if you get the training, and once you do it, you kind of get hooked. You know, you take your first riders, and then you're in. And so, but there's no commitment. We'd like to have, I think, twice a month to commit at least twice a month. That's just to keep your skills up. Because I noticed I had a week off during the rain, and I noticed when I came back, I was like, oh, I lost my sense of that big 4 foot front end. You know, you lose that a little bit. But that's all. I mean, no, nothing major. It's all, you know, right now we've got so few volunteers that it's sort of like, okay, you're gonna get some rides. So once you go through the process, so, but yeah, no, maybe a couple days a month, that's all we require.
1: Perfect. Okay, well, I want to know, are you a nonprofit?
2: Yes, we are a nonprofit. We didn't get our own nonprofit. We got a fiscal sponsor because of just all the paperwork and what was going. And so we go through fiscal sponsorship allies. And if you have a donation, you can go on our website and there's a place to donate. And then you get a 501(c) tax break. So, but other than that, we're nonprofit.
1: Do you sustain yourself through fundraisers?
2: We have not had a technical fundraiser yet. We're hoping to. Basically, we've gotten a couple grants, or we've applied for grants. We've got a grant from the Challengers Bike Club, graciously gave us a grant, and just personal donations and stuff. That's where we've gotten them so far. And we've applied for a few more grants that we hope we get so we can pay off the trishaws and then start saving for the next couple more when we put them somewhere.
1: Time time for the Community Chest segment. I like to highlight opportunities for volunteering here. Let's hear a little bit more about the other kinds of volunteer opportunities available with Cycling Without Age, the Ventura chapter.
2: Yeah, on our website, you can put down if you want to be a pilot or if you want to just do administration or help. And we need all sorts of stuff. There's things that we're finding that are coming up that we're like, oh, we didn't know that. So, yeah, so administration, and I think we're still looking for a for social media. We realize that's a lot of work.
1: Yes, it is a lot of work, and it never ends. Okay, and so I guess, how long have you been doing it so far?
2: Well, I think we got our first tri-shaws in September or October. And then realistically, we've had scheduled rides since the first of the year. So we're new. We're fresh.
1: So you're just getting your feet wet.
2: Yeah.
1: What do you see for the future? What's the big dream, vision?
2: Yeah, our big dream, we've named our tri-shaws after the Channel Islands. So the one on the east side is Santa Cruz, and the one on the west side is Santa Rosa. So we said we want to get 8 tri-shaws. And originally it was by 2027, but we were seeing that the fundraising is a little slower than we anticipated. So, but there's also places to store them and be able to charge the batteries. So there's a lot more things that we hadn't realized. And so, you know, we're going to do what we can do, and when we're ready to get more. That's our ultimate goal, is to have 8 in Ventura, maybe more, but 8 right now, and have them in different facilities so everybody can have a ride. That's really, we want everybody that wants a ride. Right now we're sort of, well, we can't do that all the time because we're, you know, we don't have the, you know, the tri-shaws available or the pilots available. So eventually we just want everybody to have a ride.
1: That is a great dream. I had such a wonderful time talking with Dan, Annette, and Linda Trent, who was the woman getting a ride with me at the beginning of the show. She had a cute little dog with us. What a fun and memorable experience. I want to leave the final comments to Dan and then Annette.
2: This is for people that want to volunteer. Once you do it, you'll get hooked. It is just, Michael and I both are... just said, we just want to ride the bike, give rides. And so we're doing all this administration and stuff. And when we get frustrated, then we go give a ride and we're like, this is the greatest thing ever. And so that's, if you give a ride with some people and you meet them and you find out their story and, you know, and they're slow rides, we go under 7 miles an hour. And I'm learning even more that I stop. And if they see a butterfly, you stop and look at the butterfly because they're there to see that stuff. And I stopped the butterfly, and then what was the other? Oh, a little girl on a Strider bike with her mom on the bike path. Stopped and talked to her, and she told us about her new shoes, and she's riding a bike. And that's the stuff that really is a lot of fun, and that they get the riders get a big kick out of, and makes them feel. We had a rider at one of them places, and she was, as she was riding, she's like, I feel young. And you get that or

0: it fills my soul with so much joy knowing that I can share what I have a passion for to people who would otherwise not have this experience.
1: I love that so much. We may end with that. Thank you so much.
0: You're welcome.
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2: It's rattlesnake season. Many local parks and open spaces, including Arroyo Verde Park, are home to the Southern Pacific rattlesnake. Rattlesnakes are the only dangerously venomous native snakes in California. A rattlesnake will not strike unless startled or threatened. Remember, rattlesnake bites are rarely fatal. However, if bitten, seek medical attention immediately. Keep the victim calm and inactive to minimize circulation of blood. If possible, allow the bitten limb to rest at a level lower than the person's heart. Do not apply a tourniquet. Do not cut or incise the bite site. If you see a rattlesnake on the trail, slowly move away from the animal and give it room to leave the area. If given the opportunity, rattlesnakes will usually move away from humans. If you see a rattlesnake in a location such as the barbecue, picnic areas, or bathrooms, notify City Parks Division 805-652-4550 or Ventura County Animal Services at 805-388-4341. The snake can be relocated to an area away from human activity. Do not kill rattlesnakes. They are an important link in the environment and beneficial to maintaining a balance in the rodent population. Other harmless snakes also reside in the parks, such as gopher snakes and racers. They are often misidentified as rattlesnakes. Unlike non-venomous native California snakes, rattlesnakes have a triangular-shaped head that is larger than the neck. Rattlesnakes also have a thick body and a blunt tail with usually one or more rattles. To learn more about rattlesnakes, go to wildlife.ca.gov. Keep an eye out and be safe.
3: Hi, I'm Jackie Tantillo, and this is Should Have Listened to My Mother. If you talk to any parent, they'll tell you that raising a family definitely has its challenges. It's a big responsibility. As a parent, you always hope you get it right. You guide your child or children on what you hope is the right path, one that leads them to happiness. Many sleepless nights are part of the job, but having to raise a child as a single parent can be daunting, to say the least. Yet some find it exhilarating, others overwhelming. Based on the research that I've done on my guest, including what I've read and listened to regarding Wenzel McGowan, is that my guest has many interests. He's very talented, curious, and likes to think outside the box. He was raised by a single mom, and I imagine she instilled in him her life philosophies and aspirations for a happy life so he could become this talented and creative being that I'm just getting to know. Some of his interests include music, meditation, authenticity of self, and science, just to name a few. He's part of a TEDx Atlanta talk from 2015. He studied psychology, and he's an author. Wenzel is also a member and co-founder of the internationally touring band Moonhooch and inventor of the traffic cone saxophone. He even auditioned on America's Got Talent. Wenzel McGowan, it's a pleasure to have you on Should Have Listened to My Mother.
4: Well, thank you for having me. I'm excited to be here.
3: You got in touch with me and you said that your mom's love has helped you realize your dreams and live life to its fullest potential.
4: Yeah, I think I had a very special mom. My mom

0: is very dedicated to her art. And one of my earliest childhood memories is watching her paint. Even when I was, half a year old, she would just strap me to her back and paint for hours. And her work ethic, her love for art, and also her commitment to being her authentic self has totally changed me. I mean, not changed me, made me who I am.
1: I bet.
0: And yeah, so I owe a lot to this wonderful woman.
1: And her name is?
0: Brooke McGowan.
1: And how did you refer to your mom when you were little? What did you call her?
0: I would just call her mom. I still call her
1: Yeah.
0: mom.
1: And you were born overseas? Is that
0: Yeah,
1: correct?
0: I was born in Spain on the Canary Islands.
1: Okay. And both pa are
0: And
1: parents, your parents American or?
0: no, my dad's from Austria and my mom is from Chicago. And they met in art school
1: Oh, great.
0: in Vienna.
1: Nice. And where did you grow up?
0: Well, my parents were never really together. Like, they never really committed. My dad had a very complicated personality and life, so he was never really part of the family in that sense. But my mom moved around a lot with me, just traveling, trying to find a place where to raise me. As a child, I had a bad skin disease, and in German, it's neurodermitis. I think in English, it's eczema. And she found that whenever I go in the ocean, it would go away. So she wanted that I live close to the ocean. And that's why we ended up in Portugal in the end and lived there from when I was 9 years old or 10 years old till I was 18.
1: Wow, and so what languages do you speak?
0: My first language was German, then English, and then a little bit of Portuguese. But I went to a German school in Portugal, so I actually don't speak as much Portuguese as I wanted to.
1: So you, I'm sorry, then you went to, did you go to the New School of Music once you came to the US?
0: Yeah, when I was 18, I got a scholarship to study music in Manhattan at the New School.
1: So, your mom, it was just the two of you, or were there other family members around helping out? Or I think that sounds pretty great being strapped on your mom's back or in the front of her and watching her create. That sounds pretty
0: So
1: visionary.
0: she wanted to explore alternative living models. And that's why she linked up with my dad, because he wanted to create an art community where artists lived without money. And so they bought a property in Vienna and then created a big community that had their own gardens, their own schools, their own furniture companies, their own laboratories, and basically a mini society within society. And the whole idea was like, how can we be more focused on our connection to each other, on our art and our freedom of expression, and not be so stressed by money? And that worked for a while, but there was still a lot of people that then ended up working more than others, and it created tensions, and in the end, the whole thing fell apart after 2 decades. And then my mom split up and kind of we went just traveling. So my social surroundings was always changing. I was always in other groups and other communities, but the only thing consistent was my mom.
1: And that was comforting.
0: Yeah, I trust my mom and I always trusted her. I mean, we had our issues when I went through puberty. I think we had some difficulties because we were living together in a small house, and when I would practice saxophone and she would paint, it sometimes wouldn't work out because she would be like, "I don't want you to play these high notes when I'm painting." And I was like, "I have to practice high notes now." And like And then she would go outside and then would be all upset at me, and but I mean, we did our best to tolerate each other.
1: When you look back on what your childhood was like, what comes to mind? Was it crazy? Was it wild? Or was it just your
0: I think it
1: normal?
0: is crazy. I think it's crazy and wild if I think about what other kids' childhood is like, because it was just very unusual. But at the same time, if you live through something, that's all that becomes your reality. And so it seems normal.
1: Did you spend more time with adults than children?
0: No, actually not. I'd spend much more time with kids because the community that we joined in Portugal, they had 9 kids. And so I spent actually most of my time before I got into music, I spent most of my time just building tree houses and finding places in nature and building stone walls, trying to like learn the ancient techniques that people build stone walls in Portugal. In Portugal, there's lots of like very ancient architecture, just like, from the Roman times. And so I would just study how people put rocks on top of rocks and used small rocks to hold big rocks in place. And I would kind of try to imitate that with my friends.
1: So, thank goodness you weren't inside watching TV or on your cell phones,
0: Yeah, there was
1: which I think a lot of kids have
0: no.
1: lost out on a lot of imagination, and they've, but that's a whole
0: Yeah.
1: other conversation, I guess, right?
0: Yeah. I mean, it's definitely, it was a blessing to have had such a profound connection with nature and play. I also remember always when I came home totally covered in dirt. There's sometimes Porto would have these flash floods where it just rains so much all of a sudden that there's just like these spontaneous rivers running everywhere.
1: That
0: And
1: must
0: as
1: it was
0: kids,
1: fun,
0: we
1: right?
0: yeah, it
1: Or
0: was really fun. We
1: scary.
0: would just jump in with our clothes. I mean, it was both. It was sometimes the edge of dangerous, because like if it rains a lot, some of these rivers get like quite intense. But then we would go try jump into them and see if we could ride the currents without hitting rocks
1: Oh
0: and
1: my gosh.
0: sometimes hurt ourselves, but I would come home to my mom just covered in mud, and she would be like, "All right, take your clothes off. I'm gonna wash those." She would never like she would never punish me for being my authentic self.
1: Wow, that's huge. That's such
0: She
1: a gift.
0: that was one of the biggest gifts actually, was that my mom recognized that I am a unique soul that needs to be supported on a unique path. I think every child is, but a lot of parents tend to try to fit their children into what they think is good. And I think my mom wanted me to have the freedom to decide for myself what I think is good and how I want to spend my life and how I want to spend my time. And she had this respect for me that I think not many people have for their kids, where she really respected my authenticity and supported
1: Do you have siblings?
0: it. I have 11 siblings for my dad, and I have one sibling for my mom, but I have no whole siblings.
1: And did you spend time together with all of these siblings, or were you mainly off traveling with your mom and doing that?
0: Yes and no. I mean, I think who I end up becoming much closer to was the children from the community in Portugal where we lived. My blood-related siblings were all dispersed throughout Europe, and some of them I got really close to, others I only met once or twice.
1: And are you still close with the children from Portugal?
0: Yes, I am actually. We own a house together in Portugal, the house where we grew up. Like when that community split up, the ownership of the house was so complicated that the community was like, "You know what? We don't know how to divide this among ourselves, so we're just gonna give it to the kids."
1: Oh, that's
0: So,
1: wonderful.
0: yeah, but now
1: That's
0: we are
1: pretty
0: all
1: great.
0: like trying. Yeah, so it's pretty cool that we inherited this house, but it's also creating a lot of conflict now among us because we need to figure out. I live in America, everyone lives in a different country in Europe, and the house is in Portugal, and like we all have different projects, so taking care of it isn't the easiest.
1: Right.
0: And at the same time, no one wants to sell it either, because we're all like emotionally attached to the house because
1: Now
0: we,
1: you
0: you
1: know
0: know,
1: why the
0: spent so much time
1: adults
0: there.
1: did what they did, right? Like
0: Yeah,
1: they let you
0: exactly.
1: figure it out, and maybe you'll do the same thing to the next
0: They passed on
1: generation.
0: the problem. They passed on
1: Yeah.
0: the problem.
1: And what role does your mom play in your life now?
0: Now our relationship, I think, is the best it ever has been. I think I went through a time in my life in puberty and afterwards where I judged her and where I, you know, thought she's weird or she is. Yeah, I just judged her, and I realized when I got older that she's such an authentic woman, and it's such a wrong thing to judge your own mom. You know, I think I became pretty judgmental in puberty, and I think a lot of kids go through that where they kind of distance themselves from their parents and judge them and think their parents are weird or whatever.
1: Yes.
0: But I kind of saw how much pain that caused her. And I feel really bad for it, and I really just actively put a lot of effort into repairing our relationship, and supporting her in her art, and so now we talk, you know, often, and it's she's a best friend that I can talk about anything whenever, and she just always has my best interest in my at heart, and so it's a really good relationship.
1: Where does she live? In the US or?
0: She lives in Northern California.
1: Okay. So why was it, and I totally understand and can relate to, I have two boys and, you know, teenage years are tough, but was there many things that you were resentful for, or do you even remember what, I mean, was she just too out of the box for you, or you wanted more strict guidance, or?
0: You know, I think it was actually my own disconnection with my own heart was the problem. And that's easy to say now. It's much harder to say that when you're in it. But I felt like that I was so focused on myself. I was so focused on practicing saxophone and achieving a music career, succeeding in my music career, that I just didn't really pay enough attention to love and relationship. And I think that nurturing any relationship, you have to put attention into it. And that, you know, no one should take their mom's love for granted. And yeah, and I think I was just kind of stuck in my own head and so self-obsessed that I didn't have much time or balance to appreciate.
1: Yeah, you know, in a perfect world, it would be great if teenagers were maybe more aware, but I don't think that they should be responsible for getting involved with parental responsibilities.
0: Right.
1: Throwing guilt into the mix just makes everything more complicated. They're still trying to figure out who they are.
0: Right.
1: How did your mom lead you or persuade you to try something new or discuss new things, or did she just let you be and you would find your way?
0: Yeah, she would never ever interfere with my path. But I was also extremely driven. So, like, I was the one who decided to practice 8 hours a day, saxophone a day. And she was never like, you should be playing more saxophone. She was more like, there when I needed help. For example, when I was 16, I just had this vision that I need to move to America on my own and pursue a music career. Which was kind of crazy for someone living in the middle of nowhere in Portugal. But she was like, okay, we'll make that happen if that's what you want to do. And so she helped me study English and she helped me prepare myself for an American high school. And she was there like when I needed her. She helped me with my essays At the time, yeah, I didn't really see what went into that, but you know, she was always a caring role. She was not so much about deciding what path I will take.
1: How old were you when you decided to pick up the sax?
0: I was 10.
1: Where did you get that idea?
0: she brought her father's saxophone to me. Like when her father passed away, she gave me his saxophone. And for a time I didn't play it, but then my brothers started playing saxophone. I mean, started playing music. One of my brothers plays guitar and the other one plays piano. And at that point I was like, oh, maybe I should join them and play saxophone. Yeah.
1: And she is not a musician. She's an artist, your mom.
0: She's an artist, yeah. And she did once when I started playing saxophone, she did tell me I had no talent.
1: well, it's kind of a hard instrument. I mean, not that all instruments are hard. But
0: I actually had no musical talent, though. I was tone deaf when I started music. I couldn't sing back a note, or couldn't tell if I was singing the right or the wrong note. I had no sense of rhythm either. So I literally was starting from square one. And she saw how talented I was as an artist. I was drawing photorealistic paintings by the time I was 10 years old. And so she was like, yeah, maybe you should stick to art. I mean, this is comes so easy to you while music does come so hard to you. And I told her, for some reason, I love when people doubt me. It makes me want to prove myself. So I was like, okay, I'll just have to play more saxophone and show her that I can learn it.
1: Wow.
0: And then after a couple of months, she was like, okay, I guess he's doing it. And then she was like, oh, I guess it makes sense. She told me that she had no talent in art when she started, and that music came very easily to her. She was a great singer and flautist, but she thought it was too easy. And that's why she wanted to go with art.
1: So her musical career, it wasn't...
0: Yeah, that was no challenge. She
1: moved on to greener pastures. So you two seem very much alike.
0: Yeah, it seems that way, that, you know, we like to challenge ourselves. And, yeah.
1: If you didn't do music and you weren't art, what would be a third direction your life would have gone in, do you think?
0: I think it's the direction I'm going now, which is, you know, meditation teacher, author, and just consciousness explorer, philosopher, you know, that kind of thing really excites me a lot.
1: Yeah, there's an interesting story, and I guess you can talk about it, I guess, with your bandmate, Michael, from Moon Hooch. Did you two not get along at all, and then you both wound up taking psychology classes to understand your relationship?
0: I mean, we...
1: That's a long way to go to see if two people want to be friends. That's pretty great.
0: Yeah, like our band became very successful before we even know each other very well, because we just had such performance chemistry together. But we both are very like alpha type leader personalities, and so we couldn't really agree on leading the band, and started just not getting along at all and having lots of fights. And but at some point I had this vision where it's like, you know what, if we can't work out our differences, how do I expect, you know, humanity to not have wars? I always have this hope that humans get their shit together and start collaborating and working out the differences. And, you know, it's like sometimes like an idealistic vision. But at this point, when I was starting to have so many conflicts with my bandmate, I was like, look, I don't have my stuff together myself. I need to, if I want to like change the world or like hope for a better future, I need to change myself. And then, yeah, we started studying psychology, reading books to each other and going to therapy, meditating.
1: This is many years back that
0: Yeah,
1: you've
0: it's like
1: studied.
0: 11 years old, our relationship. We still do therapy together though. And just to maintain the relationship, just to like not let, unconscious baggage accumulate.
1: Yeah, very important. But you and your mom didn't have that same kind of butting of heads.
0: Well, I'm sure if we like had to like run a band together, if we had to run a band together, I'm sure we would have our issues. I think it's just if
1: Good
0: you
1: for you.
0: the closer your relationship gets with someone, the more potential for issues, right? You have a constant dependency on communicating with each other, right? It's like, when are we leaving? We're meeting here and there. Someone is late, then someone is upset. And these little things just add up. And if people don't take ownership over their actions, then it poisons the relationship. I mean, yeah, it's kind of like that. If people don't acknowledge, hey, I'm sorry I'm late, or I'm sorry I didn't listen to your feelings, but just play over it and neglect it, now the other person will keep resentment. Even if they forget about it in that moment, somewhere that resentment will then burst back up later and comes out unexplained, and then people start fighting over it. So I feel like the closer your relationship, the more potential you have for these unconscious misunderstandings to accumulate.
1: In any
0: And
1: relationship.
0: in any relationship, yeah, I think, yeah. I mean, if you're married to someone, then that's where it's going to be happening.
1: Sure.
0: Or if you're,
1: Friends
0: but
1: or
0: yeah,
1: bandmates.
0: exactly.
1: Yeah.
0: And I think those relationships are actually huge opportunities for growth, because this is
1: Always,
0: where you
1: always.
0: get. This is, yeah, this is where you get the most intense mirrors, someone reflecting back to you your actions. And all of us have unconscious spots, like where we don't see how our actions are affecting others or ourselves. And all of us have these stories or ways to keep our blind spots away from being witnessed. But if we have someone that's very close to us, that person is going to witness our blind spots and going to point them out. And that's not going to be pleasant.
1: Did your mom, does she keep you on your toes that way? She's honest with you?
0: Yes. I mean, we haven't had any issues in years, so I don't really.
1: Knock on wood, as they say. That's great.
0: Yeah,
1: You're
0: I
1: very
0: don't think we're gonna
1: lucky.
0: have any.
1: That's wonderful.
0: Like, I think the last argument I had with my mom was probably over 10 years ago.
1: Hallelujah. So she did great. She's a phenomenal mother.
0: Yeah, she's a phenomenal mother and phenomenal person and phenomenal artist. And unfortunately, now she's also starting to have more recognition. She's starting to have exhibits in New York and LA. And yeah, I think her art has, it shows her character, because she goes into like deep trance states when she makes art, and just she like has this relationship with paint almost. It's very interesting. She explains to me her philosophy about painting, and it almost reminds me how she raised me. She tells me that when she paints, she respects that the paint has their own will. And she also doesn't use brushes, but pours paint on the canvas. And so, yes, the paint really does do a lot of things that the artist doesn't expect. Because, she's not using it in a very controlled way, but she is like playing with that boundary of losing control over the paint, but also respecting the paint's freedom to add to the painting in a spontaneous way.
1: Oh, I can't wait to see her work. Brooke McGowan. Brooke with an E and then McGowan. It's MCGOWEN. So I definitely would like to see her work because there's many artists in my family as well. We're getting short on time, Wenzel, so I want to talk about all of your, let alone your traffic cone saxophone, which is probably something from so much of your past. But you also auditioned for America's Got Talent. You're now an author. You're really delving into more spiritual or philosophical period in your life. What books would you like to mention or projects, something that's at the top of the list in the last few minutes that we have?
0: I'm just releasing a board game. It's actually already available on Amazon. It's a board game about conscious relating that you can play with your family and your friends or whoever. And it's an opportunity to have more honest conversations or have difficult conversations. And it's basically a game where players fall into emotional spirals. So a player might get stuck in arrogance or self-doubt or anxiety or hopelessness. And then they share about that emotion while others try to help them get out.
1: It's really great. I saw the video for you have a it's a YouTube video, right? And you move, you throw the
0: Yeah.
1: die and you move around, and it's absolutely brilliant. Oh my gosh.
0: It's...
1: Unless people are too afraid to actually reveal their truths, you know.
0: You know,
1: It's
0: so
1: really
0: far I
1: great.
0: found it really works in most settings. I've literally played this with my aunt and my uncle, and we had great conversations. And, you know, even my uncle was suddenly talking about things that my aunt had never heard before,
1: Bet. Yeah,
0: although they've
1: that.
0: been married for over 20 years.
1: Yeah, but it's that you're the gatekeeper and you just open the gate. It's kind of driving
0: Yeah,
1: with your
0: so
1: kids in a car and they can't get out. You know, those
0: it's
1: uncomfortable conversations. But this is in a more fun setting. But wait, tell us the name of the game again.
0: It's called Non-Physical, and you can find it when you go to wenzelmcgowan.org, wenzelmcgowan.org.
1: Okay. And Wenzel is spelled Wenz. L. Wenzel McGowan.
0: Yeah, WENZLMCGOWEN dot org. And there is also my books, The End of Fear, which is a novel about a homeless person having spiritual awakenings and not being sure if it's a mystical experience or if he's going crazy. And then I also have another book called The Sequence of Latent Truth, which is a research book about what scientists think about mystical experiences and what are the philosophical or intellectual frameworks we can use in order to make sense of mystical experiences.
1: And your website, do you have a website where people can go to find this?
0: Yeah, wenzelmcgowan.org.
1: Okay. Oh,
0: Same
1: that's okay.
0: website.
1: Same website. Okay.
0: Yeah.
1: I'm so glad we got an opportunity to speak. This has been really wonderful.
0: Likewise, I enjoyed it.
1: I can't wait to meet you and your mom. That would be
0: Awesome.
1: really, really great. And best of luck. And I'll keep an eye out on any upcoming works that you have. And I'll be sure to share it with my listeners.
0: Sounds good.
1: And I'll be back next week with another episode of Should Have Listened to My Mother.
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3: This week on Capitalism, Race, and Democracy.
4: We can't talk about Atlanta's transformation into one of the global centers for capital circulation and accumulation without talking about Black working class struggles to overthrow bourgeois leadership in the city in the 1970s.
3: We spend the hour with Dr. Augustus Wood, author of Class Struggle in Black Atlanta.
4: Atlanta was moving in a different direction and also had an uproar of progressive labor power that didn't necessarily exist in a lot of other parts of the South at the time, enough to really scare international capital about what are you all gonna do about this rambunctious bunch of working people going on strike all the time and winning good strikes too.
3: Professor Wood talks about the growth of militant unions in Atlanta and their successful strikes in the 1970s.
4: We are being sub-proletarianized. In other words, the devaluation of the worker in every aspect of human life.
3: Wood discusses the sub-proletarianization of the American worker, a process where education, healthcare, and labor are systematically devalued by AI and privatization. From Pacifica Radio, this is Capitalism, Race, and Democracy, a collective effort by producers from Pacifica stations and affiliates across the U.S. I'm your host, Polina Vasiliev.

0: Dr. Augustus Wood is a professor of labor and African American history, teaching at the University of Illinois in Champaign, Urbana. In his new book, Class Struggle in Black Atlanta, Wood argues that the city isn't a wealth-generating paradise for all, but rather the heart of a deep contradiction where a black petty bourgeoisie rose to power as junior partners of capital, often at the direct expense of the black working class. He spoke to Pacifica's Steve Zeltzer.
1: Today we're going to be looking at a new book, Class War in Black Atlanta, and this book talks about the role of blacks, the role of capitalism in Atlanta. So welcome to our show, Gus.
2: Thank you for having me. Big fan of all the amazing work happening here.
1: And also, I was on a radio show with you, and you're a professor at the University of Illinois in Urbana. So I think this is an important book.
2: Thank you. I appreciate that.
1: So Gus, first, why don't you talk about why you decided to write this book?
2: I feel as though right now we're at a crisis. A lot of people, the consciousness is raising to the inherent contradiction of capitalism, but this isn't new to this period. This is something that the working classes, particularly the black working class, the white working class in urban spaces, there's always been this understanding of a contradiction, but now you're seeing more of the anger rising, the infra-political behavior, I call it. People are stressed out. People are turning more towards mental health issues. All these other things are occurring because the American dream that the Capitol has pitched for centuries has given nothing for centuries to the majority classes. And one place in particular where they always tell you that things may be bad, but in one city, things can be fine the way they are, is Atlanta. And particularly in African-American history, Atlanta has this bizarre myth of being a place where you could actually make it if you go to the city, that it's a wealth-generating space. Much of the work that has come out on Atlanta and much of the public discourse on Atlanta is that, well, yeah, you know, it has its problems, but you can still be successful there. And as somebody who was born and raised in Atlanta and witnessed a lot of these things happen, the argument is that, number one, it's not true. Number two, if you want to get at the best heart of the contradiction between capital and working class power, you should look to Atlanta. And number three, black people are not a monolith, that we have this thing called class positions and class warfare that occur. And a lot of it is due to members of the African-American population choosing to uphold the principles of capitalism and turning against the colonized black people. And so those are the three main things that I noticed. And as, like I said, as somebody who grew up in it, then I knew that the real story had to be told, which was about working class power seeking to upset and change Atlanta for the workers and the reaction to that struggle.
1: And of course, you had the quote unquote black president, Clinton.
2: I don't use those terms.
1: That's how he was portrayed publicity. Yeah. The reality was, for black workers, did anything change? He brought in Andy Young and propped him up as a big supporter of the black working class. Why don't you talk about how capitalism operated in Atlanta and how do they really not represent either the black or the white working class for that matter?
2: Sure. And yeah, again, Bill Clinton should have propped up Andy Young because both of them are two of the most horrifically right-wing backwards people that ever held power in the country. Young as ambassador to the United States, as well as the head of the CRC, the Community Relations Commission in Atlanta, before he became ambassador. Then he comes back as mayor and he basically enacts a lot of the what many call neoliberalization of the city. And that was Bill Clinton's whole thing, too. So, yeah, both of them destroyed black working class America. So they should prop each other up. Now, the way capital works in Atlanta is interesting compared to other spaces because Atlanta is not an industrial city. Atlanta's political economy is distribution. So a lot of things, it's a hub. There's a circulation of materials and capital, which is why political economy wise, it was already set up to be an international beacon because you had the airport, and we'll get more into that later. But then you also had the space for the Georgia World Congress Center. the Olympics, all these other places, because of the circulation distribution sector of economy that Atlanta holds. And there were auto plants, there were a few, and I'll talk about those later, how they were shut down by capital as a reaction to the working class organizing. And service sector wasn't very big at first, but as we'll see, it got very serious. So in terms of that, let's just get right into the major argument I'm making. The major argument I'm making is that capital was not some smart, innovative, organic process to financialize after industrial capitalism. What happened in Atlanta is a great example of this, is that the working classes, and in Atlanta, the black working classes, tore the city apart, seeking to build power for themselves, because they believed in this tenet called revolutionary nationalism, which make the argument that the black working class community are a colonized group under capitalism, and that we must seek the institutions that directly affect our lives and take those resources to build a revolutionary potential. This is something that the Black Panther Party adopted with their revolutionary intercommunalism. This is something that other radical organizations, Revolutionary Action Movement, the Republic of New Africa, all these different radical groups adopted this idea. So you had black workers using the site of production, the point of production, labor, going on strikes by the dozens. Even international newspapers were talking about it, that this city that's supposed to be the city too busy to hate, they have a serious problem with the workers are going on strike and shutting the city down every week. And so what the black working class were doing is that they were organizing into Marxist groups. They were having study groups. They were talking about, if you're going to exist on our land, because that's the whole thing. It's like, this is for the workers. Atlanta is for the workers. If you're going to exist on our land, then you must contribute to our power. So the church's chicken strike, which I detail, is one of the best examples, where the black working class women of East Lake Meadows shut down every church's chicken in the city for three main demands. The first one being a union. The second one being that you hire directly from East Lake Meadows, and the third one being that every month you contribute a percentage from your profit directly to East Lake Meadow residents. So, in other words, having decision-making power over how capital operates. So that's how you know that these were people that were reading radical studies and they were doing all these things, and that was what really upset the petty bourgeoisie and the bourgeoisie, both white and black capital, saying that they're organized and they're using resources to deal with other struggles. Like, they would take the labor spaces and the financing and the structure and the education materials, and they would build struggles and against unfair housing, against police violence, against all these other struggles in the community. So that's why the point of production for the black working class became a site of resource internal mobilization, and it was through the idea of building a revolutionary principle. And so you had this kind of struggle happening in the city in the 1970s, one or the workers fighting for the right to decide how the city operates and to take ownership of the institutions, grocery stores, public schools, hospitals, you name it, rec centers, everything. But then you have the other side, you have the black capitalists, and you have the liberals, the bourgeois liberals, who believe in voting only to bring capital to the city. So you had those vying forces trying to decide how Atlanta was going to go. And unfortunately, you saw the reaction smash the black power, black working class movements in very repressive ways, which I'm sure we're going to talk about. But essentially, we can't talk about Atlanta's transformation into the one of the global centers for capital circulation and accumulation without talking about black working class struggles to overthrow bourgeois leadership in the city in the 1970s.
1: And one of the issues that was also happening in the 1970s was outsourcing deindustrialization of northern cities, Detroit, Michigan, Pennsylvania, shutting down and moving to the South. They first went to the South to get rid of unions, then to Mexico, and then to China and Asia. And this outsourcing destruction of the industrial basin of the United States was to increase profits. So what you're saying is that movement in Atlanta was a threat to that.
2: Very much so. In fact, Atlanta they had their own idea of the remember the boot the power brokers of Atlanta considered themselves to be of a special inkling even before this period I'm talking about. In the 1950s and 60s, you had Mayor Ivan Allen Jr. and other white capitalists who were already promoting this idea that we're a special type of Southern city, that we don't have the hatred of Alabama, Tennessee, South Georgia, other parts where a lot of these factories move to. Like, no, what we have here is we're more progressive. We're international. We're bringing people and ideas here that you can't find anywhere else in the South. So they already had this type of identity building process. The problem was, is that the contradiction existed when you actually went into the neighborhoods of the Black working class, and the Black working class were actually fighting to overthrow them. And so that's why the repression that's going to come as a result of the struggles and the labor strikes, et cetera, is going to be so violent in nature. And of course, the most violent process being gentrification as a labor crisis first, but even before it becomes a housing crisis. So yes, Atlanta has an exceptional place in the deindustrialization narrative and study, because Atlanta was moving in a different direction and also had an uproar of progressive labor power that didn't necessarily exist in a lot of other parts of the South at the time, enough to really scare international capital about what are you all going to do about this rambunctious bunch of working people going on strike all the time and winning good strikes too.
1: And there were industrial factories in Atlanta, auto plants and other plants. Why don't you talk about these factories and the role of the working class and the unions in Atlanta and the how they dealt with this attack, gentrification, and also rise of a Black working class movement, from what you're saying?
2: Yeah. And so you have two sides to this in relation to the union aspect of it. The first side is the typical story you hear about unions in Black cities. Many of the unions, like Ask Me, said, we don't deal with things regarding race. And a lot of the Black workers who had white supervisors who oftentimes would inhibit their ability to go to another position, get a raise, even get the job, all kinds of things were happening. And they would report it to the union, and the union would cast it as a Black issue and say, we're not going to grieve it. And so that was for Black men. For Black women, the unions refused to even acknowledge that their labor was valuable enough to unionize. So you had non-union Black working class women who had to build their own labor movement because the union said, well, guess what? Your labor is just not valuable enough for us to organize. Plus the fact you're Black women, and we already hate that. So you have that issue swarming around why the labor struggles in Atlanta are so very unique. But on the other side of this, though, you did have labor support for the major public sector strikes, like the sanitation strikes of 70 and 77. Now, those were heavily supported by union power, and that's why they attempted to crush them in the wake. And there's too many to talk about, but I'll talk specifically about the 1977 one, because I think that kind of gets at your question the best. Because that's the one where the Black workers, and mind you, the public sector workers in Atlanta were about probably 80 to 85% African-American. And so they were fighting the city of Atlanta, headed by the Black mayor, Maynard Jackson, at the time, for pay raises, the typical things that you would need, but also decision-making power in a lot of ways that they didn't have as public sector workers about their hours. For sanitation specifically, they were kind of the leaders of this public sector strike, even though waterworks and other sectors came in, it was the sanitation conditions that really led the strike to its zenith. And they really had a lot of horrific issues. If you know about the Memphis sanitation strike, the same issues were occurring in Atlanta, where it was pretty much unsafe to be around your truck all the time. People were catching hypothermia because they were outside in the cold, having to have these lockers that were always broken. I mean, I can go down the list. The point is that the city specifically waited till the workers were organized and protesting, and in the middle of a city council meeting, when the black workers showed up, the city council voted to give more than enough money that would have paid off the contract proposal that the union offered. They gave all that money to building a golf course. And they did it in front of them as a sign to say, this is what you all were doing all throughout the 70s and early, late 60s, going on strike and stuff. We're done with that. This is a new order in Atlanta. And this was a black urban regime that was telling this to black working class people. So you had the petty bourgeoisie, the middle class leadership, on the behest as junior partners of capital, wreaking havoc on black working class conditions. So long story short, they go on strike, and it's a highly successful strike supported by the community for the first day or so. But then the mayor, Maynard Jackson, does something that even that nobody else had done up to that point. And Ronald Reagan is going to copy him in 1981. Maynard Jackson issues an order to fire all striking workers from the city of Atlanta. And to taunt them, he sent everybody who was fired an empty job application in the mail. And I actually was able to find that application in my research. And so this was the crushing of union power in Atlanta for the foreseeable future. To this day, because of that strike and also other remnants of anti-worker and anti-union policies in Atlanta, you don't have the same swelling of labor power in the city anymore. And so that was one of the biggest crushings of labor power in U.S. history, I argue, because Atlanta was one of those beacon spots in the South that did have relatively decent labor power, some of it being unions, the other part being just the workers themselves being so militant and wanting to go on strike and winning legitimate material gains. So
1: what was the rest of the labor movement doing? It was an open union busting attack to fire workers who were on strike. Where were the other unions? Where was the Union National? You asked me.
2: What yeah, they weren't.
1: National campaign was there to defend these workers? Because obviously, if they bust the unions, it would affect the entire working class in Atlanta.
2: Very good question, because they didn't answer the phone, so nobody knows where they were. They weren't there, and they didn't want to go there either. And so they kind of just let it be. In fact, when the city started firing workers who participated in the strike as solidarity or other things, and they filed grievances, AFSCME refused to hear the grievances. They just didn't answer the phone. And so there were a bunch of retaliatory measures that happened to workers when they went back to work that either led to them being disciplined or fired. And the national union did not respond to the calls at the local level. Even the firefighters, and I won't spend a lot of time on this, but this is one of the favorite things I found in my research, is that the firefighters were actively like sending something to the international all the time about the horrific treatment they were getting from their supervisors. And they just said, we're done. And they created their own independent wildcat union called Brothers Combined. They left the labor movement and formed their own local. And this actually happens a lot in Atlanta. There were a number of cases. I have another article coming out very soon that documents a few more episodes of this where workers just said, we're fed up with the labor movement and the indifference from the international. We're just going to form our own movement. We're going to form our own union, and we're going to be independent. And that happened a lot at this time.
0: This is Pacifica's Capitalism, Race, and Democracy. We'll be back shortly with more from Dr. Augustus Wood, professor of African American history at the University of Illinois in Urbana-Champaign and author of Class Struggle in Black Atlanta.

0: That was Sam Cooke. A change is going to come. This is Pacifica's Capitalism, Race and Democracy. I'm Paulina Vasiliev. Here's more from Dr. Augustus Wood, professor at the University of Illinois in Urbana-Champaign, in conversation with Pacifica's Steve Zeltzer.
1: The union, AFSCME, likes to proclaim itself fighting racism in Memphis and organizing against racism. But the reality in the South is segregation and attacks on black workers has a long history. And there's been no national movement of the unions to smash segregation, to smash racism in the South. The AFL-CIO, the national unions, have a long history of ignoring the segregation and racism, systemic racism in the South, open, blatant racism, which we now face nationally, actually. But it seems like that the struggle in Atlanta really was silenced. And there was there collusion of these unions nationally not to take up the fight of the Atlanta workers? Because if they'd been successful in Atlanta, it could have changed the entire South, possibly.
2: Very much so. I mean, again, when you see Memphis in 68, Memphis in 68, and I allude to this in the article that's coming out, that what Memphis showcases is that there's an infection around militancy at this time, particularly in public sector organizing and militancy. So you see this happen in St. Louis. You see this happen in Indianapolis, Cincinnati, in Atlanta, even in Charlotte. You have some relatively high power militancy. It doesn't last as long as what happens in Atlanta, but you see workers who feel like the Memphis struggle gave them hope and a vision for victory of things that they could actually fight for. So I agree with you. I think that this was a moment to interconnect a lot of struggles across the country that really would have transformed what we have today in, I don't consider what we have today a labor movement. And I think a lot of it's because of this period that there was a silencing, there was an ignorance, and there wasn't an accountability to the black working class. And that's essentially what the book is really about, is that it's dehumanization on one part, but on the other part, those who claim to be progressive or liberal, there's no accountability for them to stand up for working class people at all, regardless of a race. That there is an abandonment of the working classes at the administrative level, particularly in the leadership of the international unions. And for us to not talk about that or to sidestep it and not be critical of this is ahistorical and is doing an injustice to those on the ground now seeking to fight for labor power. That if we don't critique the problems of the internationals and the ways in which they were silent or not held accountable or indifferent, then it's doomed to continue to happen as it has been for over a century.
1: And one of the issues facing workers throughout the United States, in fact, it's a global problem, is gentrification. Working class people have been pushed out of the cities. Systemic racism, banks refusing to give loans to black workers, even in San Francisco, where I'm at. I mean, there has been no campaign nationally against the capitalists, against the bankers, for blatant discrimination, systemic racism discrimination as far as housing. And what was the effect in Atlanta of this drive-by capitalist politicians, black capitalist politicians, to bring about gentrification?
2: Yeah, and I think you said something incredibly important there about this, about gentrification and it being so embedded. That one of the things that we often don't think about with gentrification and why it lasted, why there's been no mass movement against it, is because it's considered a palatable form of structural violence. Because you have, again, this is why we have to understand this from a radical perspective, that you have the liberals who have always been the beholders of capitalism, who have said that we have an underdeveloped area and capital must move to that underdeveloped area for progress, for modernization. And if you're not for that, then you must be backwards, that you're holding your country back, the people back, all this other horrific propaganda that essentially means that working class people are always going to be a cost to progress. And so that's why you only have a certain amount of people who see gentrification as the

0: that's near the end of the analysis. The first thing that has to happen is capital has to destroy the labor base in an area. They have to either deplete its union power, or they have to, as you just mentioned, Steve, they have to get a compromise from the unions to basically give up their wage and bargaining power. So you see contracts come back that are not meeting or exceeding the cost of living or inflation. You see the loss of specific, the loss of pensions, all these other things, they all coincide with the fact that we're about to destroy this plot of land and we're going to continue to blight it. So first you have the destruction of labor power in Atlanta, the closing of the auto plants. If you talk to anybody that was around in the 1960s in Atlanta, the greatest job you could get is working in one of the auto plants because the wages were incredibly high and there was legitimate power in the working classes there in those plants. So they were specifically targeted. Not at first, though. They didn't just close them because that's not, remember, capital is insidious. So they don't close them first. First, they make it unstable. So they change your hours. Then they lay you off at intermittent times so you don't have an actual structure schedule. And so it's not just about the closing, but it's a disruption of the daily routine of the working class that capital attacks these spaces. And then once you have no legitimate social movement resources to fight back because you're always looking at the clock and the phone to see when you're going to work, that's when they close you. And that's when they close the plants down. Now, after the plants close, the next thing that has to happen is you have to continue to blight the land because you want people, you want corporations to buy the land at the cheapest cost. So you start to propagandize crime. You start to talk about how much drug sales that are there, all the murders that happen there. You go on television and make the news anchors talk about how scary it is to live in Atlanta. You're like, you report that your stats in murder say Atlanta's the murder capital of the world. And of course, those stats were duped. I did the research and I found out that those stats were duped. That they did not have those same amount of murders that were reported. But what it does is it increases the justification for militarizing the police. And when I militarize the police and I buy them all these weapons, I have helicopters, all these guns, and I increase surveillance, what does that do to the property value? It drops it again. So the policing aspect is something that other gentrification studies don't mention, that the policing, the over-policing, the surveillance, this all is part of the political economy of decreasing the property value for purchase. And so that happened in Atlanta, and we can spend 8 hours on that alone because there's so many stories of the violent surveillance and murder of Black Atlantans. After that occurs, that's when you start to get the international buyers because the mayor and Maynard Jackson and Andrew Young, the city council members, the governor of Georgia and the county commissioner, all the different leaders, many of them African-American, they go overseas during the Atlanta child murders. Mind you, they go overseas to Japan, Germany, Nigeria, France, all these countries, and they hold conferences. And the theme of the conference is buying Atlanta. All this stuff is in the archives. I actually have the pamphlets where they host sessions all throughout the day, like an academic conference, how to make the most of your land purchase in Atlanta. Everybody, they were going everywhere to buy all this stuff up. So now you have to sell the land to the people. And in between those trips and 1990, you have the highest number of international businesses, particularly banks, move their headquarters to Atlanta in the middle of where Black working class people lived. So again, there is an actual process of how this occurs. And I'm sure we'll get to the final part later in the interview of where the displaced people go and what resources are there. We'll get to that later. But in the city, the process of gentrification is very similar across urban spaces.
1: And nationally, you have Black mirrors, New York and other places, but Black mirrors with a perspective of militarization, that you've got to police the communities. The solution is policing the communities to make it profitable again for capitalism to invest. And it happened in San Francisco, happened in New York. And that's the line of the Democrats. A lot of these Democrats, very much so. Not just Black Democrats, white Democrats.
0: All of them, all. Again, big D Democrats, their whole thing has always been law and order. Why? Because they can't run on anything material because

0: they don't believe in material. They don't believe in actually, and think about it, the idea that universal child care and rent control and livable wages to big D Democrats, that's radical communist stuff. That's ridiculous. In most countries, that's considered centrist. So that's how you, so again, they don't have any kind of actual material backbone to the things they want to do. So the only thing they can offer people is to scare them into thinking that law and order is the best means of voting for them.
1: And the other issue of the capitalists, the Democrats and the Republicans, are the idea of private-public partnerships.
0: Yes.
1: So why don't you talk about that? Because that is a big thing as a way of privatizing public resources, getting rid of public workers. It's a national, it's an international issue, actually.
0: Exactly. And I'm glad you brought this up, though, because, again, the thing that we have to always understand of why this book and other books and other works are really critical of the Democratic Party right now is that you don't get the Republican onslaught of human lives if the Democratic Party didn't open the door for them. We have to understand that in any space in history, if you look at any space in time, U.S. or other places, you have violent fascist actions increasing when so-called liberals step aside or they agree. And so in Atlanta specifically, this is one of the most important aspects of how this worked, because capital was in defense mode. After the 1960s and 70s across the globe, it was workers across the world who were getting legitimate results from organizing, some of them across race, across gender, but there was legitimate fight happening across the world, and many of them were in places where darker skinned people were rising up. Capital had to respond. They didn't just leave the factories behind or deindustrialize because they thought finance and banks were better. They did it because they had to restructure the political economy so that we as working class people had to restructure our capacity to organize. And that's why I look at Frantz Fanon, I look at Amilcar Cabral's, Robert L. Allen's framework of internal neocolonialism. And what you have here is you have capital, white and black, who look at the oppressed, the colonized workers, and they say, we're going to adopt members from that class to serve as the junior partners of capital. They're going to run as administrators. They're going to run as mayors. They're going to be lawyers. They're going to be people who have decision-making power over how capital moves. They themselves do not actually necessarily have access to capital unless some of them own a small business or so, but they're not part of the bourgeoisie. They're not part of the ruling class, but they take their orders from the bourgeoisie. And so that public-private partnership is a very important thing that we have to always take into account. And I think a lot of that is being lost today because, and again, because we should be incredibly critical and upset at the ultra wealthy. We should. But again, you don't get the ultra wealthy in power. You don't get the Bezos, the Musk, the Trumps, the whoever else. You don't get them without a public-private partnership to allow capital to dominate the public sector. And that's exactly what happens when they draft these junior partners in the 1970s, 80s, and 90s, even in white spaces. They're doing this there as well, where they're taking the public resources away. I have a chapter in my book where they literally take away Grady Hospital, one of the biggest, most powerful public hospitals that were affordable to many people that lived in Atlanta. And the fight by the working classes and even some professors and other people would typically call middle class people joined in coalition in fighting to keep Grady Hospital public sector. But that's not the purpose of reprioritizing and repurposing public resources for privatization. Number one is accumulation. Sure. Everybody talks about that. Where you call it neoliberalization, neoliberalism, neocolonialism, whatever you want to call it. But the other part that we always have to remember is that they're also taking resources away that diminish our social movement capacity to fight back, taking away schools, rec centers, going after our leaders, repressing spaces, privatizing everything is about taking it out of the access of working class people.
1: And of course, we had the situation with Barack Obama and the Secretary of Labor of Education, Arne Duncan.
0: Arne Duncan
1: looked at the opportunity in New Orleans after the hurricane to shut down the public school system and set up charters and destroy a education workers union that was majority Black, large number of Black teachers, and their entire careers were destroyed for the sake of setting up charter schools, which was a project not only of the Democrats, the capitalists, but also the union bureaucracy. Randy Weingarten, president of the AFT, was a teacher in the Green Dot schools in New York, supported charter schools, and set up basically a two-tier system for education, a private charter school system run by private capitalists, many of them making money from education, commodifying education, and the public schools, which are under attack, which are being closed down in San Francisco, around the country. There's an attack on public education, which is part of what's going on now, and it has been going on for decades now.
0: And it was a big part of Atlanta too. And that's why they get their own chapter, the privatization of Atlanta public schools and the bringing in of the charter schools. This was a major move, particularly by Mayor Shirley Franklin. When she comes in, she already has an LLC with private charter schools. So she already had business with charter schools. So we knew where this was going. And by the time we get to when I graduate college, you have about close to half of Atlanta public schools closed. And what replaced them? Charter schools. And as you mentioned, New Orleans doesn't do what they do without looking at Atlanta first, because it happened in Atlanta first. It started in the 90s in Atlanta. The idea that, well, you know, public school education, no child left behind, all these things. Well, what if you had the freedom and right to choose how your child was educated? That could be a better option for you. So I detail that whole movement in Atlanta and how it seeped into even the working class consciousness, because working class people were saying, if I take my child to a public school where the government has gutted all the books and technology and they're in a classroom of 42 students, then I'm going to take the risk and go get a loan from a bank on a 6-7% interest to send my child to a charter school or a private school where I'm going to be in debt for the next 30 years. But what other choice do I have? And I know this is a fact because I was a high school teacher when all this was happening in Atlanta. And I was one of those teachers that had a classroom of 38 people where we didn't even have any chairs to go into the classroom. So again, so you're right, Steve, that this was a concerted effort across the board to privatize public schools, to remove education as a means of social movement development, but also to exploit it and make money off of it. And I do want to give a shout out to the great book by John Arena, Driven from New Orleans, which documents this and how the nonprofit industry partnered with the Arne Duncan government to basically dismantle public schools in New Orleans. I think that's one of the best books that's come out in the last 10, 15 years about privatization during this period. So Driven from New Orleans by John Arena.
1: And of course, Barack Obama, this idea, you need a lottery into a good school. I mean, let's all go into the lottery.
0: Yeah.
1: And then we can get into a good school. I mean, what a capitalist scam. You know, that's your lottery to get into a school. I mean, it's just totally. And the unions did not fight politically, ideologically. I mean, you know, here's a basically barrage to bust up public education with capitalist ideology. And the unions, where are they?
0: Let me speak on that, because I agree with you. I want to expand your point. I argue that when college education began to skyrocket tuition wise, that was the biggest missed opportunity. And that let us know where labor unions were going to be on education. In the 80s, when you start to see the rising of tuition, the labor movement, that should have been the number one solidarity effort to build the labor movement back into a force to fight for affordable education in college. But because there was relative silence, we should have known that when the privatization of public schools were coming, how they were going to respond. In fact, it wasn't even silence with them. It was promotion and investment. Because again, like you said, Randy Weingarten has been one of the biggest beneficiaries of the charter school movement. And it is pretty disgusting that her members have not rebelled against the fact that you have a president who is trying to bust your union by building charter schools or private schools across the country. That literally will destroy your union. It's eroding your bargaining unit. But again, though, as we talked about earlier, there is this mentality and psychological wage of propaganda that, and this is why it's so refreshing that you do the work you do, Steve, because so many people, they say, well, Gus, you can't criticize the labor movement. You can't criticize the internationals. We're supposed to be all together in this. And this is why we're in such trouble now, is that everybody wants to treat everything as a monolith, that everything is supposed to be all for one, solidarity. Well, the history doesn't show that. So why are we going to pretend and put on a false show so that capital can continue to erode the conditions of working class people? We're not going to do that. So I'm glad you brought this up because yes, the unions are not just complacent, but they're also promoting and heavily investing in charter schools. And let me be clear, this is the leadership of the internationals, not the rank and file. No, the rank and file are horribly disgusted by this. But yeah, Atlanta is kind of a model for where this really started to emerge in the 1990s and into the 2000s.
2: This is Pacifica's Capitalism, Race, and Democracy. We'll be back shortly with more from Dr. Augustus Wood, professor of African American history at the University of Illinois in Urbana-Champaign, and author of Class Struggle in Black Atlanta.

0: That was Outkast, Spotty Oddy Dopalicious. This is Pacifica's Capitalism, Race and Democracy. I'm Paulina Vasiliev. Here's more from Dr. Augustus Wood, professor at the University of Illinois in Urbana-Champaign, in conversation with Pacifica's Steve Zeltzer.
1: And of course, you have AI now, which is being used in schools, charter schools. You actually have charter operators testing their software on students to commodify education and also use that software, AI, to get rid of teachers, to train their software to get rid of teachers. And you have the AFT and NEA actually taking money from Anthropic and these other companies to train teachers on how to get rid of themselves.
2: Yeah, very much so. We actually had at the University of Illinois, there was a graduate student about two semesters ago that gave a presentation on how AI can serve as teaching assistants so you don't need teaching assistants anymore, effectively trying to destroy teaching assistant unions, right? And my colleague who was in the room was in there with faculty, and none of the other faculty members objected to this. And it's just so bizarre, because you're exactly right that you're training your own devaluation. And that's essentially what we're talking about here. And this kind of gets into the last part of the book and the last part of my argument, that we are being sub-proletarianized, that we are, in other words, the devaluation of the worker in every aspect of human life, transportation, wages, healthcare, education, you name it, pension, retirement, you name it, every single thing is being devalued, and we are being dehumanized. And that is my framework for sub-proletarianization.
1: And of course, that's the idea of AI, to get rid of workers, marginalize them. Drivers, healthcare workers, I covered a strike of nurses. They were laying off 44 nurses at Kaiser here in the Bay Area and replacing them with AI. Mental health workers getting chat boxes. You talk to a chat box. You don't talk to a healthcare worker, you know.
2: So, no. I mean, if you ever tried to call any kind of hotline today, if you have any issue with your laptop or any electronic device, when you go to call, you're going to be on there for 20 minutes playing a game, trying to get somebody live, because they set up so many multiple chat boxes to where they're saying, well, you got to tell us your issue. You got to tell us your issue. And then when you give them one little hint, okay, here's your thing. Bye-bye. Like, they will not let you talk to people anymore, because those people don't exist anymore. I remember back in the 90s and early 2000s when you would have people at call centers in those rows and rows of places who would answer phones, or they would try to sell you things. That doesn't exist anymore, or it will not exist in a few years, because of exactly what you said. They want you to only be talking to robots.
1: And of course, a key factor in the exploitation and ideologically of the working class is a propaganda and corporate propaganda. And you have CNN Atlanta.
2: Yeah.
1: When CNN Atlanta was going black commentary, it was a black station integrated.
2: That worked out pretty well.
1: That's how they played it up. You know, there was the propaganda of corporate media. And now with fascism and the total monopolization of these techno-fascists, Larry Ellison, Paramount, of CBS, of Warner, where you have these fascist billionaires, trillionaires actually taking over the media, really raises the question about any kind of democratic right or breaking the information blockade at this point.
2: I mean, this is where we get to solutions, because if labor is really serious, then labor would spend as much money as possible to develop alternative media right now. Because again, it's not like labor doesn't have the funds to do so. Labor is swimming in money right now. So they could specifically create new television stations and news stations for working people that would combat CNN and Fox News, because CNN was already bad, but now it's going to be even worse now. So we have to create our own media. And if any legitimate progressive organization or the labor movement itself is serious, then we're going to have to develop our own stuff, because you cannot rely on anything that the techno-fascists have bought. Like, we have to start changing the idea that you turn on CNN, Fox News, et cetera. We should have started doing it years ago. But now that we know that there's no other shot at this point, this is the time for labor to step up. And again, I don't believe that the international leadership will on their own. I mean, we know Sean O'Brien is a Trump lover. I mean, he probably has Trump's picture in his bathroom somewhere. I don't know, but he's always with him. And I don't know what's going on with Sean Fain. I mean, he came down
1: as that raises another question, because in the history of the United States, the black working class has been a key force in advancing the entire working class.
2: Sure.
1: Without the black working class and the movement of the black working class, we wouldn't have unions. We wouldn't have the strength that we have.
2: No,
1: and
2: not at all.
1: The subjugation of black workers now, the open racist, fascist attacks on blacks, on Asians. I mean, it seems that this hold of the Democratic Party and black Democrats should be breaking apart, because what have you got to lose? They're actually getting rid of any you know, facade of democracy or anti-racism, getting rid of DEI, getting rid of the agencies that enforce Department of Education, getting rid of all kinds of any kind of resource to say there's discrimination. There's no more discrimination. In fact, I just heard today they want to import 4,500 white South Africans a month into the United States.
2: Yeah.
1: And while they're blocking the black Asians and black workers from around the world to come to the United States.
2: Because of two reasons. The first one being that the black petty bourgeoisie, who we're talking about now, the politicians, the big D Democrat leaders, they do not have any respect for working class people. If you listen to the way they either talk about working class, black working class people, or they talk around black working class people, then you know they don't have respect. Black working class people, over 90% disagree with how ICE operates. Hakeem Jeffries promotes giving ICE money. That should tell you everything you need to know. They have no respect for black working class people. And if you know the history of the black petty bourgeoisie, that's always been an issue. Even during the Great Migration, when black Southerners marched up to Chicago, New York, Philadelphia, the black petty bourgeoisie leadership, they would often treat them poorly, talking about how they're culturally backwards, how they don't act and dress the right way, all these other things. That stuff plays out today. So that's the first reason. The second reason why this is such a big issue is that it basically highlights why class struggle must be a central analysis point for how you look at African-American history and current conditions of African-Americans in general. That if we don't talk about class struggle as a central point, I'm not just talking about calling somebody middle class or working class. I'm talking about an essential point of analysis to understand the contradiction of capitalism and to understand why there are black leaders right now, like LeBron James and all these other billionaires and middle class people who have just such utter contempt for black working class people, always telling us to clean up our own issues first in the midst of a fascist assault. Then you have to understand that it's because of class struggle, that they have such contempt for black working class people that they do not want to be, they do not want to consider having to actually do something about systemic racial oppression. So those are the two main reasons why you have black leadership now who are basically opening the doors, as I mentioned, in other words, opening the gates for fascist assault, because there's no other reason why this happened. As you mentioned, Steve, they have nothing to lose. They've taken everything else away. So why not stand up and fight?
0: That was Dr. Augustus Wood, professor of labor and African American history at the University of Illinois in Urbana-Champaign and author of Class Struggle in Black Atlanta. He spoke to Pacifica's Steve Zeltzer. And that concludes today's edition of Capitalism, Race, and Democracy. We thank all of Pacifica's sister stations and affiliates who contribute to the production of this show. Today's program was produced by the Capitalism, Race, and Democracy Collective, with contributions from Steve Zeltzer, Ann Garrison, and myself, Polina Vasiliev. 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I've been your host, Polina Vasiliev. 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

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For more information about our efforts to meet the needs of vulnerable families, Alice Villarreal Reddit, the Community Services Director, can be reached at Ventura Housing at 805-673-3606 or emailed at areddit@venturahousing.org. 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A shortfall in SNAP benefits does not have to negatively impact our community.

0: There is a very special place in the hillsides on the east end of Ventura where magic happens. When Harmon Canyon Preserve first opened in 2020, it was quickly embraced by the community as the place to run, hike, and mountain bike locally. Ventura Land Trust was thrilled to see the community's immediate and passionate love for this preserve. Harmon Canyon now welcomes an impressive 100,000 visitors each year. These range from devoted regulars who visit multiple times a week to excited first-timers just beginning their Harmon Canyon relationship. Of course, this is not including the huge variety of wildlife that calls this special place home. Harmon Canyon Preserve is owned and managed by a nonprofit organization, and taking care of Harmon Canyon's 2,123 acres is an expensive proposition. If only 5% of Harmon's annual visitors became VLT members, we could easily support this work. The My VLT membership campaign was launched to encourage Harmon's most ardent visitors to support its stewardship. Whether you run, bike, hike, volunteer, bird, or enjoy Harmon with your favorite four-legged friend, we have a special membership and badge just for you. Show your love for this amazing place and set an example for your fellow lovers of Harmon Canyon. Become a My VLT member today. Come make magic with us.
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0: You are listening to Spoiler Alert Radio, Conversations on the Craft of Filmmaking. I am your host, Tony Pinocchia. On this episode of Spoiler Alert Radio, we are speaking with award winners from the 2026 edition of the Womanimation Film Festival, which took place in Boston at the Mass College of Art and Design. Womanimation is a competitive global film festival showcasing animated film stories by women around the world. This year's edition featured 10 films from 8 countries in styles from hand-drawn to stop-motion to 3D and more. Our first guest is Jadwiga Ligenza. Jadwiga is a Polish multidisciplinary artist and stop-motion animator from Krakow, Poland, now based in London. She recently completed an MA in animation at the Royal College of Art and works primarily in textiles, embroidery, and paper. Jadwiga also experiments with music, which is featured in her graduation film, Rock Song. Rock Song won the Jury Grand Prize at Womanimation 2026. In her spare time, Jadwiga loves living under a tent away from the computer screen. Welcome, Jadwiga Ligenza, to Spoiler Alert Radio.
1: Hi, hello.
0: All right, well, welcome. And first of all, can you tell us briefly about your background and how you got interested in animation and what prompted your move from Poland to the UK?
1: It wasn't ever my idea to do animation, so it's just a collection of random choices. In high school, I wanted to study IT. Then my friends, they advised me to apply to UK universities just because I was always drawing during classes and making illustrations. So I did it just because they asked me to. Then my friends were also moving to UK and I got in to a university that I liked. So I kind of went along with it. So it was really unexpected. And I studied illustration animation at first at Kingston School of Art. And I was really mesmerized by animations that they've showed me. I just really fell in love with it. And what can you do with animation in general?
0: So what was the initial spark for your film Rock Song? Was it driven more by the theme of finding one's place or by wanting to work with the materials or explore stop motion generally?
1: I think there have been a few initial sparks and they all kind of blended into Rock Song. But the very first one was just a thought about a rock rolling down the hill wearing a GoPro camera. I watch a lot of extreme sports videos in my spare time. And I just thought that if a rock would do extreme sport, that would be rolling down the hill. So that's kind of how it started. But then I really wanted to explore stop motion. Also, something happened in my life during the process of making the film. And that situation shaped the film entirely. It was meant to be more fun, just more playful in general. And this life experience changed the whole story. So I was finding my place while making the film about finding your own place.
0: Excellent. So can you elaborate a bit on the materials you used and how their physical qualities related to or even helped to shape the film's tone?
1: Yeah, I've been interested in textiles for a while now. I just love being surrounded by them. They make me feel cozy, and maybe some of the textiles at home, they remind me of my heritage, of my mom, my grandma, all the people in my family. So I think that's why I just love working with textiles in general. But then when thinking about doing a film about rocks, I thought textiles would be just a nice contrast. Maybe I will be able to make the world feel cozy, wholesome, and because rocks are quite hard. But textiles in my work, they bring this feeling of familiarity and softness and tactility that I really love and I'm drawn to. Sometimes even when I don't want my films to feel so soft and calm, I think the materials make my work the way it is.
0: You know, with no dialogue, sound is critical to the storytelling. So how did you work with both naturalistic and whimsical sounds, especially in giving a hard feel to soft fabrics?
1: I did the sound quite late in the production. I knew that the visuals might not indicate that these are real rocks in real forest, so I thought I will play around with recording real rock sounds. And I went into nature and was just recording different rocks bumping into each other. Also, I had this weird microphone that you can put underwater, so I was also bumping rocks under the water for the ending scene. And that kind of came naturally to me. And then the whimsical sounds, the ones that are not real, they're not in the real world usually. Some parts of the film, they are supposed to be mysterious and a bit magic. So that's where I wanted to use a bit otherworldly sounds. Yeah.
0: Kind of going along with this, can you talk about the use of music in rock song to help propel story and set mood, combining a sort of tribal rhythmic bass with the more kind of whimsical vocalizations?
1: I started making music quite early in the whole process. I knew I wanted to try to make my own music for the first time. I used to be in a church choir, so that was any music experience I have. And I thought about the ending scene where the rock is among other rocks, and I really wanted them to sing together. So I think this choir idea was really strong, and one day I just tried to record myself doing different voices and try to harmonize, although I cannot really do it very well, but that's how it started. And I came up with the river song at first, then the rolling song, and then one day I had some free time and I started playing with the sounds I recorded so far and made this kind of trance beats that are in the scene where the rock is trying to get out of the hole in the ground and meets the other rock. So that came really unexpectedly. I was just playing around, not really thinking that I would include it in the film, but then it felt like this is the scene where the rock is really trying its best to go through it. And I really loved this in this scene and also how it's different from the choir bits. So the mood, like, I think I've never really thought about the mood of the film. I was just recording what I felt like, but that's how the film was made in general. Because I was going through something a bit traumatic at the time, I just wanted to make things that I really want to make. And every part of the film is done that way.
0: Well, we agree. So then what is the future of the film Rock Song and for you more generally?
1: So right now, Rock Song is doing its festival run. So I'm applying to different festivals, but I feel like there might be more Rock Song, maybe in another form or shape. But I really loved coming up with anything in the rock world, like thinking about how the rock would experience the world we know. This aspect was so interesting that I would really love to do something with it sometime. But in general, I think I'm really into creating worlds. And right now I'm thinking of maybe making a stop motion film, but mostly just making props and coming up with worlds that feel familiar, but also very magical, also with textiles. But the ideas that I have now, they wouldn't ever come to me without Rock Song. So it's all connected.
0: Excellent. Well, thanks so much, Jawiga Ligenza, for joining us today on Spoiler Alert Radio.
1: Oh, thank you for inviting me and for seeing my film and recognizing it.
0: You are listening to Spoiler Alert Radio, conversations on the craft of filmmaking. I'm your host, Tony Pinacchia. So our next guests are Emma Carré and Mathilde Parquet. Emma Carré is a French animation director, originally from the Brittany region of France. She studied at the EMCA and then La Poudrière, a prestigious school specializing in animation directing, built around hands-on filmmaking and close mentorship from industry professionals. Emma's early career included work with the National Film Board of Canada, and she returned to Brittany and has worked in many roles, including animator, storyboard artist, concept artist, and illustrator for a variety of projects. Mathilde Parquet is a French director and animator and educator who studied art and animation before also attending La Poudrière. One of her earlier short films, Trona Pinnacles, earned several festival award nominations and was shortlisted for a César Award. That same year, she animated on the César winner, Mild Madness, Lasting Lunacy. Since then, Mathilde has worked in roles including editor, storyboard artist, animator, and director. Together, Emma and Mathilde wrote and directed the acclaimed stop-motion musical short film, Signal, about an astrophysicist so obsessed with searching for extraterrestrial life that she gradually becomes detached from her life. Signal premiered at Annecy and has screened at major festivals, including Tallinn Black Nights and LIAF, earning recognition such as the Young Audience Award at RISC and the Audience Award at the Womanimation 2026 Film Festival. Welcome, Emma Carré and Mathilde Parquet, to Spoiler Alert Radio.
2: Thank you for having us.
1: Yeah, thank you for this.
0: Excellent. Well, first of all, can you each talk briefly about your backgrounds and how you got interested in animation and what drew you together to collaborate on this project?
2: Hi, I'm Emma, and I got interested in animation quite late, I would say, because I didn't have many people around me who were working in art, but it became really clear that I loved cinema and drawing a lot. So after high school, I decided to go there and try, and it worked out. And I met Mathilde along the way because we went to two different schools together for at least 4 years. She was my neighbor in the classroom. So that's how we got together on an animation project.
1: Hi, I'm Mathilde. And yeah, for me, I really like drawing since I'm a child, and I make a preparatory school art. And in the beginning, I really don't know which work I can do. I really don't want to be an artist because for me, an artist is really alone. And I really want to work with a lot of people. And at this time, I dance a lot, and I was in a group of dance. Team dance, and I really like dancing, and my father gave me a DVD about a school of animation, and I discovered a new world, a world with stories and movements and drawing and all this stuff. I can find this in animation, so I think, okay, I think it's my world, animation. And after, yeah, we meet together in schools and we make an exercise of scenario. Help me, Emma.
2: Yeah, we had one specific workshop where we needed to adapt a book into a screenplay, a very short screenplay. And sometimes when they do, like the TINEP students, we don't make that choice. And they decided that we should do that together. And we did it really well and we had fun and it was easy. And God, we know that sometimes it's not easy to collaborate with an artist. You need compatibility. And so, yeah, we discovered that it worked really naturally between us when we were writing.
0: Excellent. So what was the catalyst for the film Signal? Did it start with the space motif or the idea of doing a musical? And how did you decide to merge these together?
1: Yeah, the first things, we really want to write something together. And we really want to try to write something with a little bit of comedy because our previous work was a little bit dark. And we think it can be a great thing to have a little bit of comedy. And we really want to have dance on our movies. So I think for the beginning, it was dance and musical. And after, we tried to find the link between us. And we discovered that we really like to speak about a problem of communication. So yeah, we try to put these two ideas together.
2: And also we had a strong wish to do stop motion animation, which is a technique, but it was really early on one of the things that we wanted to play with. I guess when we decided that we wanted to do a film together, we kind of took like a big bowl and put every ingredients that we would want to have and play around. because we also know that making a film is quite a long process. So we have to enjoy every part and be excited about the challenges and everything. So we were like doing our, I don't know, ideal portion there. We were putting the things that we wanted to have. So stop motion was one of them. And yeah, there was the communication. We wanted to play with our references as well, because for like 5 years in school, we kind of realized how much of the type of movies that we liked. We liked the genre movie, we like the psychological thrillers, but we like very weird and fantasy also stories, and all of that was part of our common ground. So we wanted to find a story in that perimeter. And I guess we both tried to think about small ideas, and we landed on, I think it was an article from the New Yorker actually that I read, like searching for ideas. And I found this interview of someone from the SETI, S-E-T-E-I. In this article, there was this man whose job was to like think about what we should do, answer, say, if we come across aliens, basically. And he was kind of the ambassador for Earth, and it was his real job. And we thought, okay, but what if this person that is supposed to speak for Earth, what if this guy was terrible for communicating with his close ones and the world around him? So that was the irony that we wanted to play with at the beginning.
0: So was the sequence of creation different for Signal from your previous animations? And did you have all the songs and lyrics as well as rhythmic dance sections created before animating to match them?
2: Yes, basically when you do a musical in animation, the composer is kind of the third author and the third creator that comes really early on into the project and the writing. So we were working with Pablo Pico, our composer, almost from the beginning. We were storyboarding our ideas when he came on board and worked with us. So we worked in parallel. The musical writing was made in the same time as our staging and our storyboards. We did like a few workshops at his home, and then we would go back and work on the remote. But it was a long process, but it was really great because we couldn't have done the preparation. What we call animatic is the very rough version of the film. So when we go to animation, all the choices are made, all the rhythm, all the shots, the angles, everything has been decided. So we don't have like a lot of rushes of shots that we won't use later, because animation is a long process. So we have to be efficient. So yeah, we also shoot some video references for the dances. First, it was ourselves. And then we actually worked with a choreographer called Seren Cano. And in one day, we shot all the choreography for the film.
1: Yeah, and it was just an amazing day. It was a really great moment to see how another person tried to understand our project and put some movement on it. And the choreographer, it was just an excellent dancer and really good for improvisation. So it was a pleasure to work with him. And after, it was, we needed a lot of time to choose the choreography because he do a lot of movement. And after that, we make the puppet, and it was the reality. And we can see that some puppets cannot do some movement. So we have to choose other movements, but we have a lot of different possibilities. So it was really great.
0: And as far as the music, how did you meet Pablo Pico? How did you all connect?
2: I think we know a few directors in France who collaborated with him. He's on a lot of projects, so we heard his work before. And he was also connected to the producer of Signal. So yeah, we were talking with the producers and they talked about him. And it was also one of the names that we had in mind. Because at the beginning, our ideal plan would have been to find like a group of musicians who has no connection to cinema, but who have like already a strong universe that could fit the project. And then we would maybe write this project with that person. but it appears that we had a lot of challenges ahead of us, and having someone like Pablo who exactly knows how it goes to compose for cinema and compose for animation was actually the best decision we made, because we really needed his expertise to make it easier for us.
0: Signal has a unique tone with deeper elements like a sense of wonder or a need for connection, and lighter elements such as dance sequences and satirizing bureaucracy. How did you work to create and refine that balance from the script phase to any editing choices later in the process?
2: Yeah, that was a challenge. But like Mathilde said, it was part of what we wanted to do. Like, we did graduation films and films in school where we could see that we liked to tackle some heavy subjects. And this time we wanted to also be able to have a lighter tone and without weakening what we wanted to say. But it was really one of the things that we wanted to work on, like trying to refine this balance between the different dimensions of our storytelling. I guess it's always back and forth, because sometimes we would lean too much into the heavy, dark aspects of the character and their struggle. It's one of the things that when we are two directors, we can be like each other's lookout for that. So that's great, because in our conversation, we would have like feedbacks from each other saying, okay, I think we lost a little bit of the humor of the comedy. Okay, we can go back and add a little bit of that here, or just lighten or shorten that sequence to go directly in this other one that will balance the entire film. So you have to be extra careful not to lose all those ingredients when you do it. But I don't know if there is a secret method or solution. You just have to work hard on it.
0: You know, this is something that fascinated us with both being involved in radio. Tell us about your process in creating the overlapping worlds of the radio station and the observatory, including the characters and backdrops, and any parallels between the two areas.
2: Yeah, the origin for the two worlds are dictated with the backstory that we gave to our characters, because Claudie is from the laboratory. She's studying sounds, processing them, and her partner, Max, also have things in common with her. We wanted them to be not that far away from each other. They could have had some connection. Maybe they meet at the university, I don't know, studying sound, I don't know. But we wanted him to be around a radio, music, sound. And we wanted to design their worlds to be very familiar. So we have a link between the machine and the device that you can find in a radio station, in also like a recording studio, and her world, which is more probing space and processing the sound that you can find up there. So it was important for us that those two worlds were close enough so we can feel that they could understand each other, because they're both very passionate about those two things relating to sound and all of that. So it was important that the design of those two places connected visually as well.
0: So then how did you divide responsibilities in co-directing Signal? And were there moments where your different perspectives pushed the film onto a new path?
1: We do everything together. It was really easy to choose who do this or this, because we do everything together. We have a lot of common interests, so it was really easy to write together and to make choice. Especially during the script, it was a real pleasure, because sometimes, for example, I have a strange idea, and if I write alone, maybe I don't write this, but because we are two people, and I trust Emma, so I try this idea, and sometimes I don't know where this idea goes, but sometimes Emma just say, oh yeah, it's a great idea, maybe it can be this or this, and I'm just like, oh yeah, oh great, and everything is built like this, and it's a really great time.
2: And for the other aspects of the film, I would say that, yeah, we were pretty much together on all the stages. There were sometimes one of us being a bit more present, like for example in animation, if Mathilde would animate herself, then I would be more with the team on the other set, because when we animate we usually have four sets at the same time. So yeah, we would sometimes divide, not to conquer, but to do better. And yeah, Mathilde was way more involved with the editing. I was more the director on the very comfortable couch behind her. That was nice. And me, on the other hand, I was way more involved with Pablo with the writing of the lyrics that I did. So yeah, there was moments where it was also great to be two, because we were kind of giving the other one maybe an heavier load and then doing the other way around. So that's how we worked.
0: So what is the future for the film Signal, and for each of you individually or together?
2: So Signal is still going into festivals in different countries. So we are very grateful for that, to finally get the film to be seen by many different people. That's part of why we do things. So that's great. We would love to go with it more into the different festivals, but unfortunately we can't. But it's traveling, it's the best. And for the moment, we don't have a new project together. We are more starting new project on our own. But we had some occasion to work together, like in storyboards team or in animation. So we are close to each other now. We live in the same city, so that's good. For my part, I'm starting to write a few projects, but it's very early in the development, so I don't know if I can say more. But Mathilde, you want to add something?
3: Yes, actually, I tried to write a new short about a TV show, a reality show, but it will be in 2D animation. But it's really the beginning of the writing for now, though. So, yeah, just this.
0: Excellent. Well, thanks so much, Emma Carré and Mathilde Parquet, for joining us today on Spoiler Alert Radio.
2: Thank you for having us.
3: Yes, thank you very much.
0: You have been listening to Spoiler Alert Radio, conversations on the craft of filmmaking. I've been your host, Tony Pinocchio. On this episode of Spoiler Alert Radio, we spoke with the award winners from the most recent edition of the WIM Animation Film Festival, which took place in Boston at the Mass College of Art and Design. Our first guest was Jadwiga Legenza, a Polish animator based in London, whose film Rock Song won the Jury Grand Prize at WIM Animation 2026. We also spoke with Emma Carré and Mathilde Parquet, a duo of French animators who co-wrote and directed the stop-motion

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2: 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I'm Salwa Khan, host of Mothering Earth in Wimberley, Texas. Today on Sprouts, the story of a community group fighting for environmental justice against multinational corporations that produce oil, gas, and tons of plastics. Literally hundreds of oil, gas, and petrochemical plants and refineries line an area in the Houston Ship Channel, right next to neighborhood homes, schools, churches, hospitals, and local businesses. This truly gigantic industrial complex, operated by multinational corporations, pollutes the air, water, and soil with toxins that result in numerous health impacts, such as cancers, respiratory and cardiovascular diseases, and more. An activist group called Fenceline Watch has made it their mission to advocate for the people who live next to these plants. I spoke with Yvette Arellano, founder and director, and Shiv Srivastava, policy director of Fenceline Watch. I asked Yvette to explain their purpose.
3: Our mission is to stop toxic multi-generational harm on our Fenceline communities. We are a community-based environmental justice group on the east end of Houston, home of the largest petrochemical complex in the nation, second largest in the world. And we have three main pillars of work: petrochemicals, chemical disaster, and protecting the democratic process.
2: Tell me about the neighborhood in which you're located and where you do your work.
3: I'll give one neighborhood, Manchester and Magnolia, where over 90% Latino. We have a massive Spanish-speaking population. There's a bilingual school in our community that's over 64% English language learning. So folks are learning English for the first time. And it's a low-income community throughout the East End and for the majority of the Houston Ship Channel. So there's a lack of resources for healthcare, education, and job opportunities. Our communities are present pretty much adjacent to historically Black communities. That means we struggle not only with status, but also fears of family separation, language barriers, and petrochemical exposure. So that's what our communities look like. They look like predominantly migrant communities, whether we're speaking Spanish or Vietnamese. And we're buttressed up against these really dangerous fossil fuel infrastructure projects.
2: How many industrial plants are located in that neighborhood, and what are they producing?
3: The Houston Ship Channel area spans about 52 miles. The first 16 miles are what we really keep abreast of, and that encompasses over 600 petrochemical facilities and their subsidiaries. That's not only the projects themselves, but these massive tank yards. So massive tanks that hold petrochemical products. And I would say the fumes and off-gassing that comes along with it. So that's the piece about chemical disaster that Fenceline Watch also does. With so many chemical facilities, we're bound to have a flaring. That means at the top of these massive towering stacks, you can have these fireballs pretty much light

0: they're supposed to be a safety system, but in reality, it's an everyday or a nightly burden. These odors come from these facilities and leach inside of homes and places like where we work also. We have window AC units, and so that exposure is that much more intense. It can happen at all hours of the night, including when we're sleeping or walking around in a park or going to a softball game or a soccer game. So there is really no division that would keep us safe from exposure.
1: Do the people who live in the neighborhood work at these industrial plants?
0: There's this misconception that a plant or a factory is going to operate in a small town that has, let's say, a meat packing plant. For the most part, these facilities contract workers from outside of the state to come and work at facilities. So they lack benefits and union representation and a lot of protections. Folks within our communities have your standard, 9 to 5 jobs, sometimes 2 at a time, working at grocery stores and within, other opportunities, but very rarely inside of facilities.
1: And what are the environmental issues faced by the residents there?
0: The daily burden of living inside of the communities is everything from having trouble breathing at night because there are releases of emissions from the petrochemical facilities, and these are oxygen displacing chemicals. And so you're waking up gasping for oxygen or having a hard time breathing. In our communities, you can wake up to trembling from a facility, whether it's expanding or it's operating or it's having some kind of construction on the site. When there's a chemical disaster, there are explosions, massive amounts of heat that are radiating from the fires themselves, and then an immense odor of chemicals that gives you nausea or headaches, vomiting, and in worst case scenarios, shelter in places where you're forced to stay inside of your home, close all windows and doors, and cover them with tarp and duct tape. And then you're uncertain how long this is going to last. So it could be anywhere from a matter of hours to days, which we've experienced. And so that also includes cutting off of streets. So the streets will shut down and there's no way for you to evacuate from the neighborhoods that are being directly impacted. That means grocery stores, schools, and the place where you might work would be shut down for an undisclosed amount of time. So your access to food and water and medication starts putting you in other hazardous conditions.
1: Let's get you in on the conversation, Shiv. How often are there leaks of dangerous gases or fires at these plants? And when that happens, are residents given any type of warning?
2: The Houston Ship Channel, it's home to over 600 chemical facilities. It's the largest petrochemical complex in the nation. It's the second largest in the world. So, dangerous leaks, gases, and fires and explosions are unfortunately extremely common. Whether it's something like the flaring that Yvette was describing earlier at a facility that happens daily, or the odors of noxious gases that, kind of just sit and hang over our communities along the ship channel, it's quite common. Larger chemical disasters, unfortunately, are rather common too. So that's a massive explosion or a massive fire at a plant that go beyond even flaring and fumes. You have to cover your windows with plastic and switch off your air conditioner and stay in your home until you're given the all clear. In terms of if any warning is given, oftentimes it's after the fact. So they have online warning systems that for many in the community are not easily accessible or even easily understood. When we're dealing with elderly populations, which we have many of in our communities along the Ship Channel, you know, getting on Twitter or getting on social media or going onto a very specific website to get that information can be very difficult. And unfortunately, local media outlets aren't going to cover, you know, a release unless you see a giant fireball in the sky or there's a giant explosion. So we have a huge population within Texas and in Houston that speak Spanish. You know, they're limited English proficient individuals. Almost 30% of Texas households speak primarily Spanish. And what we see oftentimes during disaster or leaks or fires is that if an alert is given out, it's not given out in a means of communication that's easily or widely understood by the communities most impacted.
1: So there's no audible system like a horn that blasts, a signal that people would hear?
2: In the past, there used to be alert systems and horns in the community that would sound. And the Houston Ship Channel itself is over 52 miles. And so it is a patchwork of different communities and different counties as well. And so each one is slightly different, which also complicates getting alert out to communities. Because, for example, if a facility isn't in Harris County in Houston, but just next door in Pasadena, that's a different county. And their alert system is a completely different website. But they do have internal alarm systems at the facilities that can sound. But there's no guarantee that community that is right next to these facilities is able to hear those audible alarms. In the past, certain facilities used to have such systems. We have one facility not too far from our offices where we're speaking today that used to actually have an alarm system. But once it changed hands to a new corporate owner, they actually mothballed that alert system. So now there are no alarms.
1: Is there any state or federal government agency that's doing any kind of ongoing testing of the air, the water, you know, the soil for pollution?
2: There is a regulatory framework, both at the federal, state, and county level for things like air monitoring. But what we're experiencing right now in the current landscape is regulatory backsliding. So in Houston, Harris County has a county air monitoring system that monitors air quality. At the state level, we have the Texas Commission on Environmental Quality that has their own TCEQ air monitoring network that is mandated by federal regulations such as the Clean Air Act. However, what we've seen oftentimes is even when there are exceedances of air emissions, for example, that are beyond federal regulations, outside of noting them, there isn't any kind of redress for those emissions. Sometimes a penalty is assessed against a company, but we haven't seen the kind of strong enforcement currently or even in the past that pushes these facilities to actually bring in these excess emissions, whether they're water discharges or emissions to air. So we do have regulatory frameworks that exist that are supposed to be monitoring these things. But unfortunately, what we've seen is even if we're getting data showing that more toxics than are permitted or being released, we're not seeing any kind of operationalization of bringing those emissions in and holding to account these corporations that are going past it.
1: And so you mentioned water discharges. So does this pollute your local water supply as well?
2: Petrochemical production is a water-intensive process. It requires water. Texas currently has been experiencing drought for several years on and off different parts of the state. We're running out of potable water. We're now dealing with the expansion of desalination projects that are meant to take basically ocean water and try to make them potable, but not for use by humans and communities, but rather just for industry itself. And so not only are we dealing with chemical discharges into our water, But we're also dealing with the privatization of water for facilities.
1: Yvette, what evidence is there of health issues linked to the pollution from these plants?
0: Within 14 of the facilities along the Houston Ship Channel, there are 776 health impact points, ranging from cancer or elevated cancer levels in the community, developmental issues with small children who are growing into puberty, hematological issues. So think about blood diseases and how much oxygen blood can carry over into your lungs. Just having limited capacities for absorbing oxygen, it could be haptic issues. So issues with your liver, ocular, affecting your vision, renal and respiratory issues, neurological issues developing, and not only children in fetal development, but small children and even middle-aged, primarily healthy people who then experience memory loss, that can then be attributed to aging diseases. We have body weight issues. So if you're thinking about what is a primary indicator for community health, a low birth weight in children is actually used by the federal government as an indicator for community health. And it's one that's affected through this kind of toxic exposure. Reproductive health. So in concern to communities' health and women's health, both women and men and, childbirth and people with sterility that's growing in the community, endocrine disruptors affecting hormones in our community members, where it also leads to sterility or different patterns of growth. Immunological issues. So your body isn't as strong to combat, let's say, the flu or other viruses, and instead of having a period of flu, you end up having a month worth of flu symptoms because your body can no longer handle it. Cardiovascular issues. We see a lot of folks within our communities having, heart issues, strokes, even linkages to diabetes, which chemical exposure has been linked to diabetes. So the list goes on and on.
1: You're listening to Sprouts, radio from the grassroots, a weekly program bringing you local radio productions of global interest. Today, we're bringing you the story of a community group in Houston, Texas, fighting for environmental justice. I'm Salwa Khan, here today with Yvette Arellano, founder and executive director, and Shiv Srivastava, policy director for Fenceline Watch. Yvette, the companies responsible for these toxic emissions, which are happening regularly, are they doing anything about it?
0: It comes down to profits over people's health. You think about oil, you think about gas, you think about fracking, you think about these massive energy companies making billions of dollars with little to no oversight, especially under the administration we're operating in. So when you have these two competing interests, profits in an oil state like Texas are going to speak much louder than the health of our communities. And unfortunately, that's the predicament we find ourselves in, is that as community advocates and community members, we're having to champion our own lives and fight for our own human rights for clean environment, the right to breathe clean air, water, and to live freely within our own communities.
1: Shiv, are these facilities expanding?
2: So new infrastructure is going in rapidly, and it's primarily fueled by plastics. So plastics are based on fossil fuels that are processed into petrochemicals that go to then create plastic precursors. And so what we have is a litany of new types of infrastructure that are co-located on existing facilities. So whether that's an ethane cracker in which Ethane is cracked. Ethane is found in LNG, liquefied natural gas, frack gas, that then's cracked into ethylene, which is a necessary building block to make plastic products. We're also seeing expansion in the names of things like chemical recycling, which is essentially what the petrochemical industry says is a means to recycle plastic by burning it through pyrolysis back into its molecular building blocks to then create new products. But as we've seen, that technology is not actually able to do what industry claims. Less than 3% of that can actually be turned into usable product. And so we are seeing expansion, and unfortunately, we're seeing it be subsidized by our taxpayer dollars. And in terms of the petrochemical industry, over the past 5 years, we've seen along the Houston Ship Channel several of the facilities that are in our community add lines for polyethylene production or high-density ethylene production. And it's oftentimes being subsidized by county money or state money or unfortunately even federal dollars. And what it's really doing is metastasizing a problem. When you have the number of plants that we have, when they are so close to our communities, you start having to look at the cumulative impacts. It's not one facility that's putting out toxic air emissions or toxic discharges to water. It's 600, and it starts to stack on top of each other. And as these facilities expand, that then starts to expand and deepen the kind of risks and harms faced by our community.
1: These companies say that they're bringing economic benefits to the community. Is that true?
2: This is the narrative that we often hear from the oil and gas petrochemical industry, that they are necessary economic drivers. But the vast majority of our communities, our port communities that are next to these facilities, are in the lower quartile of socioeconomic indicators. They're food deserts. They don't have access to healthcare. And a vast majority of the people that live near these facilities do not work in these facilities. In fact, the oil, gas, and petrochemical industry over the past several years has been moving to cut as many jobs as possible. Chevron just announced the reduction of 20% of their global employee count. In Houston, that is about 575 people that have just lost their job. Automation in these facilities is increasing. And what used to formerly be union jobs that had pensions and that had benefits and that were additive in some way to the community no longer really exists. And instead, we have contract workers, usually young single men coming from neighboring states, whether it's Colorado or New Mexico, that spend a portion of the year working in these facilities, oftentimes living in motels or temporary housing, that don't really have any roots in the community. And that brings about all of the associated issues with an influx of young single men into our communities. And so what's occurring is that our communities along the port, along the Houston Ship Channel, are being asked to take on the environmental, the health, and the safety risks, and they're not experiencing any of the economic boom. And in fact, we're subsidizing nearly $1 billion worth of tax breaks for the petrochemical industry. We're giving subsidies, tax breaks to ExxonMobil. It's the seventh most profitable company in the world. They're receiving the largest subsidy of $200 million here in the state of Texas. So it's not only that our communities are not getting economic benefits from it. In fact, we are actually paying these facilities. We are paying the industry that is doing such harm to our community.
1: Yvette, are there any zoning laws?
0: A lot of people have that question because zoning is essential for safe communities and for the building of industrial zones, like the ones we're talking about. But in reality, zoning doesn't exist. And in fact, the city of Houston and cities like it are proud to say that there's a lack of zoning. And they use the guise of small business to kind of promote it, saying, well, you know, if you're trying to open up a family business, do you want us telling you where you can and can't put it, right? But we're not talking about family businesses. Like Shiv said, we're talking about multinational fossil fuel interests that are being sited next to schools and hospitals.
1: What strategies do companies use to override complaints from residents?
2: So let me quickly tell you about a community that's not terribly far from our offices where we're sitting today, known as Manchester. Here they have a playground, and right across the street is Valero. So the color of the playground is teal and yellow, and those are the colors of Valero. Those are the corporate colors of Valero. The park itself is a public-private partnership park. So the park actually dates back several decades. It's a very old park, but it is no longer run by the city. It's instead a joint partnership that includes several industry players, including Valero and Chevron and Exxon. The children go back to school every school year with branded backpacks of Valero and other industry players because they give money for supplies and they provide backpacks. Houston's not just home to a giant petrochemical complex. We're also home to the world's largest medical center. And yet we don't see a lot of medical research coming out on the impacts of petrochemicals on human health here in Houston, because many of those hospitals and facilities have endowment by the oil and gas industry. And so what we see oftentimes is that oil, gas, and petrochemical interests have so ingratiated themselves in almost every facet of city and state that it becomes very difficult to hold them to account. But what we see the reality of is that our taxpayer dollars are going to subsidize this industry, to prop it up, despite renewables and other new technologies that are much safer and more reliable, as we've seen during the many natural disasters Houston has had and the state of Texas. But we continue to use our taxpayer money to prop this up. And there's not enough discussion on the externalized costs. Children wouldn't have to go back to school with a bag that has an oil and gas logo on it if we weren't giving hundreds of millions of dollars away to a petrochemical company. We wouldn't have to rely on them providing school supplies or providing money for health screenings if we weren't externalizing the cost of the damage and the harms that they're doing to the community. So it's a rather toxic, and I use that intentionally, a rather toxic relationship that's occurred where the same players that are doing harm then step in as though they are providing a social service to undo the harms that they're causing. And we're actually footing the bill for it.
1: So what recourse do you and residents have?
0: For community members that are living along the fence line, your cell phone is such a powerful weapon. And like we see with the current ICE immigration raids, you know, simply documenting is its own powerful force, because then you're helping elevate and expose the reality of what's going on. And what's happened here is that, you know, people have assumed for years that third world countries in the global South are the only ones to shoulder toxic burdens, and they completely look away from what's going on in the Gulf Coast, in the Houston Ship Channel, in Cancer Alley, in, you know, the areas affected by urban fracking in California. And we need to start exposing the reality more and more, sharing with each other what the health effects and what the cost is of extremely cheap products that are completely unnecessary in society.
1: That's it for Sprouts. 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Special thanks to my guests, Yvette Arellano, founder and executive director, and Shiv Srivastava, policy director for Fenceline Watch. 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I'm Salwa Khan in Wimberley, Texas. 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

that you're made out of gold and can't be sold. So, are you experienced? Have you ever been experienced? Well, I have. Let me prove it to you.